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1: Hi, I'm Mark Finley with Hope Lives 365. The book of Proverbs has a richness about it. In Proverbs 4, verse 20 to 23, it says, "My son, give attention to my words. Incline your ear to my sayings. 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

0: Hi, this is Chris. We're just about to have a time of wonder, adventure, and excitement. Would you like to join us? Then get ready, because you never know what'll happen when you have an adventure in Odyssey.
1: I present to you, ta-da!
2: A video game, Jason?
1: Okay, now you've got frogs and lice and boils up here.
3: Head lice?
4: Yes, head lice.
3: Cool! Wow!
1: Park the red

0: I got it. Flamingos.
1: Flamingos?
0: Sure, you know those pink birds?
1: I know what they are. I don't think so.
0: Why not? I think they're cute.
2: All right, Erica, Kim, here you are. Two orange sherbet and hot fudge milkshakes. I'm not sure I want to watch you drink it, though.
1: Mr. Allen, could you help us?
2: What's the problem?
1: Well, you know, I'm having my party here this weekend.
2: Uh-huh.
1: We're trying to think of a theme.
2: A theme?
1: Yeah, for decorations and stuff. Like a couple weeks ago, Brittany Jackson had a party with a fairy tale theme. The whole room had pictures of castles and forests, and Brittany dressed up like Cinderella.
2: I see, a theme. Funny, but back in my day, we just had a cake.
0: What do you think about flamingos?
2: Flamingos?
1: That's not a party theme, Kim. I'm not dressing up like a flamingo. I have to think of something by tomorrow, because we're making decorations tomorrow night.
0: I can't do it tomorrow night, remember? I have auditions.
1: Oh, that's right.
2: Are you auditioning for our play, Kim?
0: Yeah, I can't wait.
2: Oh, which part?
0: Priscilla.
2: Ooh, tough part.
0: I know, but I think I've got a good chance.
3: Excuse me. Pardon me, coming through.
1: Hi, Mr. Whitaker.
3: Oh, hi there, Erica. Kim?
0: Hi, Mr. Whitaker. What's that?
3: It's my screwdriver.
0: No, I mean that big black thing you just rolled out here.
3: Oh, this? Well, I'll tell you. I'm glad you're here, girls, because I need you to tell me what you think of my new invention.
2: Invention?
1: Really?
3: Uh-huh. You want to see it?
1: Yeah. Sure.
3: Okay, Erica, Kim, Jack, I present to you... Ta-da!
1: Cool.
0: Wow.
2: A video game, Jason?
3: Sure. You know, I was at Finneman's drugstore the other day, and I watched this kid play a video game for about 20 minutes. He never took his hands off it. He had a stack of quarters piled up right next to him. It was like he was planning on playing all night.
2: Is that right?
3: Yeah. So, anyway, it got me to thinking. Why not create a video Bible game? Kids love these things, and they can learn about the Bible in the process. Here, let me plug it in and show you. Now, Erica, you're the Israelite there. You have to run away from these Egyptians.
1: Yeah, uh-huh.
3: Now, these buttons are your plague buttons.
1: Uh-huh.
3: And if the Egyptians get too close, okay, you watch out. If they get too close, just throw a plague on them.
1: Okay.
3: Okay, now you've got frogs and lice and boils up here.
2: Excuse me, Jason.
3: Yeah?
2: Is there a volume control on this machine?
3: No, I didn't put one in. Why?
2: Well, it's just a... Yeah. Nothing. I'll be in the back.
3: Okay.
1: Watch out, Erica. What's going on, Mr. Whitaker?
3: Ooh, you must have pressed the Plague of Flies button. Here, press this one.
1: Uh-oh, Pharaoh's magic corner.
3: Part the Red Sea! Part the Red Sea!
4: Now on the Adventures in Odyssey Club, Trey starts his own business.
5: Well, if it isn't the proprietor of Trey's Lawn Spa.
6: Yeah, well, I'm a business owner now.
4: But he wasn't counting on his new neighbor, Sophie, helping him.
7: That's 16 mosquito bites in the last 15 minutes, Trey. You should really finish this tomorrow.
6: I can handle a little itching, Sophie.
7: But can you handle malaria? David Livingston died from it.
4: Bugs, big dreams, and a brand new business. 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
0: I'm late. What's this? Excuse me, ma'am?
8: Yes?
0: Could you tell me what's going on?
8: Insanity, that's what's going on. Green Plats is having the annual clearance sale. Everything in the store is 70% off.
0: 70%?
8: I wouldn't go in there if I were you. Almost all the good merchandise is already gone. And besides, it's dangerous. A girl your size could get trampled.
0: I wonder if they still have those shoes I wanted.
8: I'm telling you, the shop is in their mean business. If I were you, I'd avoid this place altogether.
0: Well, I am late for my friend's party.
8: Good. Go.
0: Oh, I just gotta see if those shoes are still there. It'll only take me a minute. Erica will understand. Thanks.
8: Okay. Don't say I didn't warn you. You're gonna be sorry.
3: Hey, Jack, listen to this. I got a great idea. Tell me what you think. What if we recorded the Imagination Station adventure?
9: Recorded what?
3: No. Recorded the Imagination Station adventure.
9: You're going to have to come over here. I'm having trouble hearing you.
3: I said I had an idea. Record the... Wow, look at all these kids.
2: Yeah, there's been a line to play your video game all day long.
3: Oh, that's great. You know, I'm thinking about bringing out some more. I could do the whole Old Testament in video games. Set it up in chronological order. You know, David and Goliath,
2: but,
3: Jonah.
2: But don't you think it's a little noisy?
1: Excuse me, but did either of you see Kim come in?
2: No, I'm afraid I haven't.
3: No, I haven't seen her either.
2: Is something wrong?
1: She's late, that's all. Thanks anyway. If she comes in, tell her the party's upstairs.
3: Okay. So, what do you think of my idea, Jack?
2: Idea?
3: About more video games.
2: Well, I suppose if you want that kind of thing.
3: Come on, what's wrong? You don't think it's a good idea, do you?
2: Well, no, I wouldn't say that.
3: Just, what's the matter? Don't you like my games?
2: The kids love them.
3: But you don't.
2: It doesn't really matter what I think.
3: Of course it matters. What are you thinking?
2: Oh, it's nothing really. It's just been my experience with grandchildren and such that these kinds of games tend to make kids hyper. I think it's the noise. Have you noticed how noisy it's gotten in here lately?
3: Yeah, but it's a good type of noise, don't you think? I mean, kids are learning, having fun.
2: So you really think they're learning?
3: What do you mean?
2: Well, I just get the feeling they're only punching buttons. If I remember correctly, your father was very much against these types of things, thought they were mindless.
3: Jack, I'm not my father. He sent me here to take over the shop and run it to the best of my ability. And using my best judgment, I think these games should be here.
2: Okay. You're right. It's your decision.
3: Thank you.
1: These headphones are great, Marcy. I can't believe you got these just for me.
0: Erica?
1: Kim, where have
0: I
1: you
0: know,
1: been?
0: Erica, I'm so sorry I'm late.
1: Late? The party's almost over. Where were you?
0: Well, you see, I was on my way here when I saw the clearance sale at Greenblatt's,

0: When the world is just too much, turn it off and turn on positive, encouraging K-Love.
1: I'm gonna praise.
0: World I'll off. Praise K-Love on.
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3: Right. Kim?
5: Hi, Courtney.
3: I have a message from Erica. She wants her hair breadth back.
5: She what?
3: That's what she told me to tell you.
5: Okay, fine. You tell her that she can have her breadth back. They're ugly anyways. I don't want everyone to laugh at me. Go tell her that.
3: You can't tell her that yourself?
5: I'm not talking to her.
3: Okay. Erica?
5: Yeah?
3: Kim told me to tell you that you can have them back. They're ugly anyway.
6: Is that right? Well, you tell her that she can keep the breasts if she thinks they're ugly, because they would match the rest of her pitiful clothes.
3: Do I really have to tell her that?
6: Yes!
3: Kim?
5: Yeah?
3: Keep the breasts. They go well with your wardrobe.
5: Oh, yeah? Well, you tell her that I don't want her breasts. I'd be too afraid of getting her head lice.
3: Head lice?
5: Yes, head lice.
3: Be right back. Erica?
6: What?
3: She'd rather not keep your breasts. Hygienic reasons.
6: That does it. Tell her I want my breasts back right now.
5: Tell her she can have them back as soon as I dig them out of the garbage.
6: Tell
5: I threw away
6: the
5: everything that I had anything to do with
6: I'll
5: her.
6: Help
3: wait. Hold on. Hold it. I'll take the breasts.
6: Stay out
5: this
6: of this.
5: This is none of your business. I wouldn't take anything from her.
6: Anyway.
5: It was the last thing I could do.
3: She thinks nobody can.
7: Okay, everyone, I have the audition results. Now, if your name is on this list, you got a part in the play, and I'll need to talk to you inside the theater. If your name isn't on the list, we've got plenty of performances coming up, so don't worry about not making this one, okay? All right, I'm going to pin this list here on the bulletin board.
5: Excuse me. I need to see the board. Excuse me. Priscilla. Oh, I didn't get it. I didn't get the part. Excuse me. Mr. Allen?
7: Yeah?
5: Are all the names up there that got parts?
7: Yes, Kim. I'm sorry. I know you didn't get a part, but listen, it was a very tough decision. You've got a lot of talent. You need to try out for our next play.
5: Yeah, I guess.
7: I'm sorry.
5: It's okay.
6: Hey, Courtney, over here.
3: You know, I feel like I'm in a tug of war every time I come in here to eat. I don't know whether to sit by you or Kim or by myself or what.
6: Forget Kim.
3: Would you be really mad if I went over and sat by her?
6: What?
3: I mean, look at her moping over there.
6: She's just trying to make you feel sorry for her so you'll go over there.
3: No, she's not. Didn't you hear about what happened?
6: What?
3: She didn't get the part in the play.
6: Really?
3: She won't even talk about it. She's been upset all day. You know, she even got her mom to make her costume. She talked about being Priscilla all the time. Maybe you should talk to her.
6: I can't. I mean, I won't. She has other people she can talk to. She doesn't want me to talk to her. I'm not her friend anymore anyway.
8: Hey, Scrub!
9: Yeah?
8: You've been playing this game for a long time. Some of the other kids are complaining.
9: I'm almost to level 5.
8: Level 5? Wow, not bad. I don't think anybody's gotten to this level yet. Hey, Scrub, let me ask you something. What have you learned?
9: Learned?
8: Yeah, you know, about Elijah. Ooh, nice move.
9: Elijah?
8: Yeah, Elijah. You know, the prophet from the Bible? This game is about Elijah.
9: It is?
8: Yes, of course. Scrub, you've gotten all the way to level 5 and you didn't even know that? Have you listened to the guy who comes on between levels and explains the story?
9: Oh, that. I can never hear him in here. It's too loud.
8: Too loud? Well, look, finish this round and then let somebody else

0: play.
1: Okay.
2: Jason.
0: Yeah?
2: I think I'm going to go on home now.
0: Home?
2: I'm sorry, but I just have an awful headache.
0: Well, okay. Go ahead. I'll see you tomorrow.
2: All right.
0: I think I'm getting a headache, too.

0: 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We always love hearing from you.
1: It's really quiet in here. Is something wrong with the video machines?
2: Nothing that plugging them in wouldn't fix.
1: You unplugged them? Why? Don't you like them?
2: I don't like the noise. I don't think it's healthy.
1: But Mr. Whitaker likes them a lot.
2: I know. When he gets back, he'll turn them on, and I'll probably go home with another headache.
1: That doesn't sound very good. Have you talked to him about it?
2: Well, it's not really my place to. Technically, it's his shop. He can do whatever he wants.
1: Yeah, but you work here, too. And it bothers you, right?
2: Well...
1: So maybe it bothers other people, too.
2: Yeah, but I'm just an employee. I have to accept, to be willing to... I guess you've caught me.
1: Huh?
2: Never mind. By the way, how's Kim doing? She looked awfully upset about not making the play. Is she all right?
1: I don't know.
2: You don't know?
1: Haven't talked to her.
2: Wait, I'm sorry. I thought you two were best friends.
1: Not anymore. We had a fight.
2: Oh, that's right. I heard you had a falling out.
1: Uh-huh.
2: Mm-hmm. I had a fight like that with a friend once. Oh, a long time ago. Decades, in fact. His name was John. He and I were the best of friends when we were children. Did everything together. But then we had a fight and... Well, I'm sure you can imagine what it's like.
1: Yeah. What was the fight about?
2: He broke my toy wagon. No. Left it behind his father's car and it got run over. We couldn't even fix it.
1: A wagon?
2: Well, it was a nice wagon. Red. Real fast. Couldn't believe he broke it and didn't even apologize. I'll never forgive you for this, I yelled at him. And I meant it. Boy, it was a long time ago.
1: You mean you stayed mad at him all these years?
2: Erica, I loved that wagon.
1: But you said he was your best friend.
2: Sure. But if you'd seen this wagon, you'd understand. He broke it.
1: What about your friendship?
2: My friendship?
1: Yeah, well, don't you think your friendship was more important than a wagon?
2: Maybe you're right.
1: Yeah.
2: I guess that wagon really wasn't all that important, huh?
1: No.
2: I mean, certainly not as important as... What was your fight about again, Erica?
1: She was an hour and a half late for my party.
2: Right. Certainly wasn't important as that. Being late for a party. You can never forgive that. Right? Erica, Kim is your friend. Not only that, she's hurting. You need to go and talk to her. Your friendship is more important than any party.
1: Yeah. Well, look, I gotta get going.
2: Okay.
1: Mr. Allen? What happened to your friend?
2: Oh, funny about that. My little red wagon rusted away to nothing. But John and I went back to being friends.
1: Really?
2: Uh-huh. It's like nothing had happened. You know John, by the way.
1: I do?
2: Mm-hmm. But most folks call him Wit.
1: Thanks, Mr. Allen. Hi, Mr. Whitaker. Bye, Mr. Whitaker.
3: Oh, hi. Bye. Hi, Jack.
2: Hi, Jason.
3: Hey, what happened in the video games? Power out?
2: Jason, I think we should have a talk.
4: Erica, what are you doing? You don't put the eggs in yet. I told you to wait on that.
1: Oh, sorry, Courtney.
4: If you keep drifting off, we'll never finish these cookies.
1: I said I was sorry.
4: It's okay. Hand me the flour. You start decorating those cookies over there.
1: Fine.
4: Grease cookie sheet with margarine or shortening.
1: So, have you seen Kim lately?
4: Kim? Yeah, I saw her at school today. Okay, grease cookie sheet.
1: So, how was she?
4: How was she? I don't know. Okay, I guess.
1: Is she still depressed about the play?
4: I didn't ask her. She seemed okay. Preheat oven.
1: You didn't ask her?
4: I didn't think to ask. I forgot.
1: But she was really upset, and you forgot?
4: Erica.
1: Is she going to try out for the next play?
4: I didn't ask her. Could you hand me that... What are you doing? What's this decoration? I thought we were gonna make them look like stars and bears and stuff. What's this?
1: It's a flamingo.
4: A flamingo? Why are you making flamingo cookies?
1: I like flamingos. Everybody likes them.
4: I like bears and stars better.
1: Kim likes flamingos.
4: It doesn't even look like a flamingo. It looks like a pink pork chop.
1: I guess it does. I'm tired of this. Let's go to a movie. Hey, I've got an idea. You want to go to the new Nick Grant movie?
4: Not really.
1: Well, why not? I heard it's really good.
4: Nah, I don't really like Nick Grant. Could you put the margarine back in the fridge?
1: How could you not like Nick Grant?
4: Well, come on, Erica. He's not exactly the best actor in the world.
1: You're crazy. Kim and I have seen every Nick movie ever made.
4: Look, I just don't like him.
1: What's not to like? He's gorgeous. You should see the picture Kim get out of
4: it's
1: him.
4: It's makeup, and they always touch up those pictures.
1: How can you say that? You've got to be completely blind not to see how great he is.
4: Erica, what's wrong with you? He's just an actor.
1: I just can't understand why you don't like him. I like him. Kim likes him. In fact, you know, Kim says...
4: Erica, I'm not Kim. Okay? Why don't you just go on and make up with her? This is really silly.
1: You think I should?
4: She's your best friend, isn't she?
5: Well, Jack, looks like it's coming along pretty well.
2: Sure is. The foreman told me they could be done as early as Monday.
5: Oh, no kidding. That's faster than I expected.
2: Hi, Erica.
3: Hey, Erica. How you doing?
1: Hi, Mr. Allen. Mr. Whitaker. What's going on?
2: Well, we came up with a solution to our video game problem, thanks to you.
1: To me?
2: Yes. In our talk yesterday, you made me realize that if I had a problem with how Jason was running the shop, I should tell him. Changes to Wit's End affect more than just the two of us.
3: Yeah, that's right. So Jack told me how he felt, and, well, I'm beginning to agree with him. The kids weren't really learning anything because the place was too noisy. Plus, I've been thinking about it. I'm going to reprogram all the games. Make it so you can't go to the next level unless you answer a Bible question. You know, prove you've learned something.
1: Cool.
2: Which is a lot better than getting rid of them. Kids love them.
3: Yeah, so we decided on a compromise. We'd keep the games, but put them in, drum roll please, a soundproof room.
1: Sounds neat.
3: Yeah, it solves both problems. Hold on, I'll get it.
1: That was a pretty good idea.
2: Yes, it was. Now, what can I get you?
1: Well, I'm not really in the mood for anything right now.
2: Huh? You and Kim still fighting?
1: Sort of. I haven't really talked to her yet.
2: Hmm. Oh, wait a minute. That reminds me. I have something for you. Here it is.
1: A birthday present?
2: Yeah. I was taking out the garbage the other day, and I found it out there, addressed to you and completely unopened. I figured it got separated from the rest of your presents when you had your party here.
1: It's from Kim.
2: Really?
1: I wonder what it is.
2: Well, there are two ways to find out. You can either open it, or you can walk over to that booth and ask her.
1: She's here.
2: Uh-huh.
1: Excuse me, Mr. Allen.
2: Sure.
1: Kim?
4: Erica.
1: Hi. Sorry to hear about the play.
4: It's okay. I'll just try out again for another one. How'd you do on that test in English?
1: B+.
4: Good job.
1: Thanks. Mr. Allen found your present. It was by the garbage.
4: Yeah, I threw it away after the party. Pretty dumb thing to do.
1: Kim, look, I'm really sorry for getting so mad.
4: It's okay. I'm sorry for being late to your party.
1: Forget about it.
4: Can we finish it now? I mean, your party? Open your present.
1: Okay. It's... what is it?
4: It's a best friend necklace, or at least half of one. You see, you're supposed to wear one half, and your best friend wears the other half. Then, when you see each other, you put the two halves together.
1: That's neat. But where's the other half?
4: I'm wearing it. See?
1: I see. It makes a little flamingo.
4: I made them myself.
1: You and your flamingos. Thanks.
4: You're welcome. I missed you, Erica.
1: I missed you, too. Here, help me put my necklace on.
4: Sure.
1: Hey, have you seen the Nick Grant movie yet?
4: No, I can't get anybody to go with me. They all think he's a terrible actor.
1: Really? People have no taste.
4: You could say that again.
1: So, you want to go?
4: Sure, let me just go tell my mom.
6: Matthew 5, verses 23 and 24 say, "So when you offer your gift to God at the altar, and you remember that your brother has something against you, leave your gift there at the altar. Go and make peace with him. When we have fights with people, God wants us to drop everything and make up with them. He places a lot of importance on forgiveness and resolving conflicts. We may have arguments with other people, but we should never let that keep us from being friends and remembering to say, "I'm sorry." Well, that's all for today. 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
21: Those men were down there that night mingling their sweat with the waves, the salty waves that were breaking over that little boat as they were straining at the oars. 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I have some news for you, Christian friend. 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Oh, today that you might commit your way to Him in a very definite way.
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22: 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The peace comes only from Jesus Christ. Scripture calls Jesus the Prince of Peace. On the night before his death and subsequent resurrection, Jesus Christ told those who trusted him,
0: "Peace I leave with you. 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

0: 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The Word of God is full of life-changing power. 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
1: As long as it's based, his love is based on how good you are, how good you've been, how right you got it in your head. The weight is constantly on you. No wonder you're tired. No wonder you're burdened. No wonder you're frustrated, because the nexus is on you and you haven't been liberated. Just like, what did she say? Harriet Tubman said, she said, man, I would have freed 1,000 others if they knew they were slaves. Sometimes because we go to church, we think we're free. You're not. I get the phone calls. You're not. All right, this will help. This will help. How many believe God's omniscient, omnipresent, and So omniscient means you know everything. Everything. So God doesn't have to think. We have to think. No, God knows. Okay, that's I don't even know how to do that. I don't know what that is. But God is omniscient, omnipotent, omnipresent, and omniscient. But with this omniscience, I want you to think about this. God loved me before I was me. So there's nothing after becoming me that can stop him from loving me. Let me say that different. God loved you before you were you. So there's nothing you can do after becoming you that can stop him from loving you. So there's no point in trying to hide anything from somebody that already knows. And if he already saw your worst day but loved you anyway, there should be a freedom and a liberty. He knew everything you do, every bad day you'd have, and he loved you. He called you by name, amen, and called you, said, call me Father. And you are my son, you are my daughter. But Paul keeps digging in, man, he didn't let up. For the will is present with me, but how to perform what is good, I do not find. For the good that I will to do, I do not do, but the evil I will not to do, that I practice. That's an ancient way of saying Murphy's Law is right on my heels. Whatever can go wrong keeps going wrong in my life. And then to give you a break, I'm going to skip a little bit. For the next few verses, he describes the misery that he had to deal with as long as he had a big eye in his life. As long as he was fighting these battles on his own. But verse 24 is the breaking point. And sometimes it takes an overwhelming breakdown before you can have an undeniable breakthrough. Paul's finally at the end of himself. I. Finally, he's on his knees. He's a Jewish man. He's probably tearing his garment, throwing dirt up in the air. Oh, wretched man that I am. The gulf between God's demands and the ability of the flesh will make you holler. It'll make you scream. It'll make you pull out your hair. But this word wretched is not a put down the way you would think. In the Greek, it connotes tiredness. It's a word that speaks of utter exhaustion. And what he was saying is, God, I'm tired. I'm exhausted. Trying to live this life and be this man for you, this woman that I want to be. God, I'm wretched. I'm exhausted, God. I'm tired. But when you're tired, The answer is to learn to rest in him, not to quit. And because he didn't quit, we have these chapters. Oh, wretched man that I am, I'm not all that. Yeah, I was schooled by Gamaliel, according to the law, blameless. Yeah, I was a Pharisee of Pharisees. Yeah, I exceeded all the young men of my age. I was going somewhere. I was part of the Sanhedrin. It's powerful. But God, I'm tired. God, I can't do it. And you think that God was shaking his head and said, Paul, I'm so disappointed in you, Paul. I had so much more hope for you, Paul. I thought you'd do better, Paul. No, God was saying, finally, Paul. Some of you in this room tired. Thinking maybe God's disappointed. God's like, finally. I've been waiting for this. I've been working on this. I've been letting stuff happen for this moment, because I don't require all that from you. Let me help. I don't need your help. Okay. Every day, I'm talking about the blindness of you and I. I can't breathe unless there's oxygen surrounding me. Never. I don't even, H2O, that's about as much as I know about it. Don't know much about it. I just know every day I need it. Can't figure it out, don't understand, you know, just every day before I even knew HCO or oxygen, I knew I needed it. So I wake up every morning needing air. Every day, I wake up wanting food, needing food. If I go too many days without food, I stop being me. Yeah. I wake up every day needing water. If I don't get water for just a short period of time, I'm done. Everything about me and you, I'm saying me so I wouldn't offend you, but you too, says we are creaturely. We live in need. Only God has always been. Only God is complete in himself. Only God needs no other. But we stand up as creaturely as we are, tired, got to sleep at night. God don't slumber, God don't sleep. I mean, we got to sleep. We need a certain temperature. If it gets too cold, we're a mess. If it's too hot, we're a mess. And but somehow we think we don't need nothing. We don't need God. We don't need everything about us says we have need. And we live in a delusion trying to prove I'm my own man. I'm my own woman. I could do this on my own. God's like, well, you're just going to be tired till you get this figured out. There's no other God beside me. And you are creature. I am creator. You need me. And I need you to finally let the light bulb go off in your head. You're not all that. Matter of fact, I'm going to let life prove that to you because I've been telling you, but you're not listening. You need me. That doesn't make you less. It's just the way it is. And recognizing it just makes you wise. But Paul could very easily get puffed up remembering the schools he went to, Gamaliel. Thinking about his status in the nation, when he walked in the room, people stood up and they bowed. And think about all that he accomplished, and you could start to forget. And Paul had all these eyes, you know, I'm a self. The problem was he was so smart. His problem was he was so powerful. And some of your problems is you're so smart. And you're so powerful. And just powerful enough for you to delude yourself, to think you don't have to go God's way, that you don't need the only one who loves you. I don't just want God. Wanting God's a bonus. I need him. I need him. Proverbs says it this way. The fear of the Lord is the beginning of wisdom. I respect the fact that I have needs, and I'm learning in my older age not to deny them. And I wish as a younger man I could have admitted how much I needed God. I'd be so much further along this life. I got sidetracked. He said, "Oh, wretched man that I am, till you get tired of doing it on your own, until you get tired of second-guessing God, until you realize maybe I'm not as smart, maybe I'm not as powerful, maybe I'm not as deserving as I once thought. Watch this, though. Oh, wretched man that I am, who?" The answer was not a three-step plan from the latest guru. The answer was not an I, me, my, myself, but who? You see, the problem is not that you don't speak well enough, you're not motivated enough, you don't know yourself well enough. You didn't need a speech therapist, coach, or doctor. You needed a savior. And when he switched from all them eyes to who will deliver me, I can't, I tried. Who outside myself? Who beyond myself? Who? He looked up to the, who will deliver me from this body of death? Now, that statement's blind to us because we live in a different age, but what they would do back then is if you were a murderer, they would often chain the body of your victim to you as your punishment. So as that body decomposed, you carry the weight of that body on you wherever you went. I mean, you try to lay down and it's sleeping next to you. And I tell you, after 3 or 4 days, man, and give it a couple of weeks, that's some strong stuff. And not only does it smell bad in the decomposition, but it's also disease attached to it. Who will deliver me from this body of death? You see, the reason they chain that body to the criminal, convict, whatever you want to call him or her, was to remind him of what he did. The sins of Paul's past would sometimes rot in his mind. I mean, he'd literally kill people. He talked about that. He was a murderer. He did it in the name of Jehovah and everything, but he was rotten. And he was a hypocrite. And he'd get quiet, and the sins of his past would start to sink into his mind, and he started getting frustrated, and he's like, I can't get away from this thing. But this was the place, though, of his breakthrough. Who? Not me. I thank God. When he finally looked outside himself, when he finally looked beyond himself. And notice the conversation has no $100 theological terms here. Just simple, thank you. And that may not strike you at first, but if someone gives me something, do me, I don't have to say thank you. Thank you would just be a bonus. But back in those days, they were more strict. Now, we just try to be polite, you know, nowadays in the modern world. But you didn't have to thank anybody back then for something that they had to do. And what he was saying here was, Lord, I have I should be dead. I should be sleeping in my grave. But God, if you only have one prayer in this season and it's thank you, it is enough. In the midst of all the frustration, he looked beyond it and began to thank God for his mercy and his grace and his kindness. He said, Lord, you know, I'm not holding you up, so there's nothing I could do to let you down. He said, I thank God. This is how he broke through. And this is why our worship time is not just a prelude to the preaching. That's when we get free. Lord, I could be dead in my grave. I could have gone the way of my neighbor. I might not be. I could have gone crazy. You know what? I could be missing that arm. You know, my mama used to say, you know, they complained about the man, complained about he had no shoes, so he met the man without no feet. My life could be very different. But Lord, I need to take a moment and say, thank you, God. Thank you for your good. I may not have what my neighbor has. I may not be where I want to be, but thank you, Jesus. I'm more than I used to be, God. And I thank you that you've been faithful to me. God, you are the only wise God. I am creature. I'm not all that. Matter of fact, I'm not dependent on myself. I'm dependent on you, God. So I'm going to take a moment, despite my life, despite what I'm going through, I'm going to lift my hands and take a moment and say, thank you, Jesus. And in the midst of all that was going, man, I try to do this and I can't do this and I'm frustrated and I'm like, thank you, Jesus. And when you get to the place, you get to the end of yourself, that is a great place to praise. That is the moment you need to lift your head to heaven. You know, I asked the Lord one time, why are things so hard? And I felt like the Lord was saying to me, because you're so hard. God will be as hard as you need him to be. Like I said a couple weeks ago, if it takes 100 pounds to make you kneel, 100 pounds it'll be. If it takes 50 pounds, 50 pounds it will be. The stronger you think you are, the more weight sometimes has to be put on your life for you to find your knees. So what I'm learning to do is, man, don't just say the word. I'm going to find my knees, Lord. Just say the word, Lord. Thank you, Jesus. You're a good God. It ain't me. It's you. Are you still with me? So all that stuff, all that struggle, but it's broken when he said, who, not I, who? And right now, everything in our culture is about you fixing it, you getting better, you looking better, you sounding better, and you look at to yourself, it's frustrating. But you get to the place, ooh, I can't. God, I can't forget. I don't care how many drugs I take. I don't care how much I drink. I don't care where I go. I don't care how many activities in my life. I can't forget some things. And you got to get to the place, you know, I don't need to be hypnotized. I don't know that I need another counselor. Counseling's good, okay? Psychologist is good too, but just we stop depending on it. Let God be God. Let God use a psychologist, but don't look to the psychologist. You hear what I'm saying? All right. I thank God. Then he says, through Jesus Christ, our Lord. You see, Jesus taught us to pray in his name. A lot of us still pray in our name. Lord, because I'm good. Lord, I deserve it. Lord, this isn't fair. And it's not right. Lord, do it because it's right based on what I deserve. You're praying like a heathen. He said, when you go to the Father, pray in my name. True prayer, you don't go to God based on your merits. You go to God based on his merits, based on what he did at the cross, not how good you are in today or yesterday. I know, I went right over your head. That's why some of us can't have faith. Because we feel when we're good enough and we merit it, maybe we'll get it. But if you're really looking to the cross, recognizing he paid the penalty for my sin and my shame, all that was put on him. And God, I come to you in his name based on what he did. Lord, I might not have gotten it right, but I know you're a good God. And I know that what he did is enough. And many of us, you know, we're trying, we don't realize it. You're not bad. You're just not well-trained like me. You know, I wasn't always well-trained. And even then, I go back. Lord, how many of our prayers have 23 eyes? And then 13 more, me, myself, and my eyes. He's saying, lay it at the cross. Come to me in the name of someone greater. Not someone that's being perfected, but someone who was perfect. Don't let your righteousness be your own righteousness, but the righteousness of Jesus Christ has given to you. It's a gift. A gift is something given, not deserved. So I try to live right out of gratitude, not to earn God's favor or God's love. It's my way of saying, thank you, Jesus. I want to please you. I want to measure up to everything you did on that cross for me. I want to live a life, God, that pleases you because you're a good God, but not to earn it. I thank God through Jesus Christ, our Lord. Paul recognized it had to be through somebody else. It's like, you know, all those eyes, but it's through Jesus. I don't know if it's going over your head. I'm hoping you're catching it. This is the gospel. It's not through your church, not through your associations, certainly not through your pastor. It's through Jesus. And do you really come to God through Jesus or based on your own merits, your own achievements, your own good behavior? It takes faith to talk to God like he's your father when you've done wrong. Many of us, we do wrong, we don't talk to God no more because your faith is in yourself, not in your Savior. My whole focus today was to kind of get your faith back on track, to get it pointed back to someone outside and beyond yourself. The struggle is real, but the way we win is when we get back to the who, and get back, Lord, I thank you. It's just a grace. I don't know why you did what you did, but I'm so grateful. You love me because you're love, not because I'm lovely. And God, I appreciate you. I'm doing better than I used to, but I know I haven't quite made it there yet, Lord, but every day the sun sets and rises, I have cause to give you thanks because you know what I thought yesterday. I wanted to really smack that person. But Lord, you the lightning didn't strike. And you know what? That person did wrong, and I didn't even want to forgive them. You forgave me all this stuff, and then I'm going to stand up there and not want to forgive. Lord, I just thank you, Lord. I thank you, Lord. And you got to get to the place. Thank you, Jesus. Through Jesus Christ, our Lord. Not based on my goodness, Lord, but on yours. Not based on what I deserve, but on what Jesus deserves out of me. Not for me to get the praise, but to him be all praise, all honor, glory forever. One of the biggest hurdles in life is getting over self. But I'm finding, once you get over self, you can get anywhere. I hope you got something out of that message today. Hallelujah, hallelujah, hallelujah, hallelujah, hallelujah.
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7: 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And so you're sitting there at night and you look up and she's crying. And you say, honey, what's wrong? And she said, I can't believe you don't know what's wrong. And then it dawns on you. I doubt that I'm sorry is going to hack it. But chances are if you say to her, honey, what could I do to make this up to you? I know we can't do anything today, it's gone. But what can I do to make this up to you? Chances are she'll have an idea.
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9: This is John MacArthur with more Portraits of Grace. Have you ever tried to avoid being persecuted for your Christian faith? Well, there are many ways to do it. You can simply remain silent when you know you should speak for Christ. Or you can embrace the world's sinful standards, laugh at its jokes, enjoy its lurid entertainment, and smile when it mocks God. If you never confront sin, or if people don't know what you stand for, you'll probably avoid persecution. But you will forfeit the joy of pleasing Christ and the blessing. If, on the other hand, you do live a godly life, you'll feel the heat of the world's rejection. But be assured that God will grant you sustaining grace in every trial. This is John MacArthur, praying that you are continuing to be portraits of grace.
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11: And thank you for joining us today for this edition of Turning Point. We continue our discussion that we began on Friday on the gifts of the Spirit. Did you know the Bible says that there are approximately 19 different gifts that have been given to the members of the body of Christ, and every member of the body has a gift. No one is without a gift. I don't care who you are. You may think you're the most ungifted person in the world, But the Bible says when you became a Christian, you received a gift from the Spirit. And that gift is a gift for serving God. And we've been talking about them, and we'll get started on that again in just a moment. But first, let me remind you that the resource for the month of June is the book, The Holy Spirit You May Not Know. I'm so excited about this book because of the three persons of the Trinity, the most unknown of the three is the Holy Spirit. We know about God, we know about Jesus, but the Holy Spirit is a mystery to many people. And the Bible is filled with information about it, and we've pulled it all together in this book. It's 250 pages, it's a hardback, and it's yours for a gift of any size during the month of June. Could I encourage you by telling you that this is one of the most important giving months in the year for us? It's the end of our fiscal year, and we really want to encourage those of you who listen to us every day and are a part of what we do to reflect that in a gift that you would make during this month. And be sure to ask for your copy of The Holy Spirit You May Not Know. Here's a part of that truth that has to do with the gifts of the Spirit. This is part two. We encourage one another. We strengthen one another, we go through difficult times with one another, and we together help one another in their faith. Paul wrote in Romans, I long to see you that I may impart to you some spiritual gift that you may be established. You might ask, how do I get established? Well, when people use their spiritual gifts within the church, they bless us with those gifts. They help you and me become more established in what we believe. And when I use the gift that God has given to me, my great honor and purpose is to build you up and to establish you in the faith. Even as today, what I want you to know is what the Bible says about spiritual gifts, so that when someone comes and tells you something that's not true, you know where to find the truth. What am I doing? I'm using the gift that God has given me to instruct and encourage and to build up and to establish. And here's the last thing that spiritual gifts do, and this is really neat and pretty special. The Bible says that when you and I use our spiritual gifts, we bring honor and glory to Jesus Christ. We exalt him. Listen to 1 Peter 4:11. If anyone speaks, let him speak as the oracles of God. If anyone ministers, let him do it with the ability which God supplies, that in all things God may be glorified through Jesus Christ, to whom belong the glory and the dominion forever and ever. Amen. What is Scripture saying? It is saying, if you have a gift of speaking, speak for the glory of God, and God will be glorified. If you have the gift of serving, serve God with all your heart, and God will be glorified. The Bible says, let men see your good works, that they may glorify your Father who is in heaven. If you have the gift of teaching, study diligently, teach creatively, do it with the strength and skill within you, and the God of glory will gain even more glory because of what you're doing. Bringing glory to God's one of our chief purposes as Christians, and we might as well roll up our sleeves and in the power of the Spirit get after it. Use your gift, and when you do, you bring honor and glory to the Lord Jesus Christ. And that's not just for people like me, that's for all of us. Because as we've learned so far in this little tutorial, we all have a spiritual gift from God. Now, in the whole doctrine of spiritual gifts, there are some issues that come up. Let me just deal with three of them before we bring the conclusion to this message. I don't know that there's anything that has been more controversial among Christians than this. And sometimes it's just that we don't know. First of all, I'd like to call out the spirituality problem. Have you ever encountered somebody who's got a spiritual gift, and it may be obvious to you that they do, and because of that, they flaunt this gift and they make you know that they're spiritual people? Well, I'm here to tell you something that'll surprise you. You can have a spiritual gift and be a carnal Christian. The Bible says about the Corinthians, they fell behind in no spiritual gift. In other words, they had all the gifts. And yet the church in Corinth was the most carnal church in the New Testament history book. When I was a pastor in Fort Wayne, Indiana, there was another church there that was quite large, and they decided to open a bookstore. And lo and behold, they opened the bookstore, and they called it the Corinthian Bookstore.
12: I called the pastor one day. I said, have you ever read Corinthians? And he said, what do you mean? I said, why in the world would you call your bookstore the Corinthian bookstore? It's the most carnal church. I wouldn't want to be Corinthian anything. About 2 months later, he changed it and got it right. But Corinthians were not good people. They were carnal people. All of this information that you read, go home and read it today. You'll see what I'm talking about. But that church, we are told, was number one in spiritual gifts. They all had spiritual gifts, but because they had spiritual gifts, they weren't spiritual. They held those gifts because they were from God, and they used them in many cases for their own purposes, and they got into a lot of trouble. And Paul scathed them. In 1 Corinthians, he lets them have it, and he should have because of what they were doing. The ironic fact is you can be greatly gifted and still not be walking with the Lord. So don't let spiritual gifts be the standard of your Christianity. The second problem is what I call the specialist problem. This is really common, believe it or not. Sometimes someone will say to me, Pastor, you've been encouraging us to share our faith, but I don't do that because I don't have the gift of evangelism. Well, that doesn't get you off the hook, not even close. Because while there are people who have the gift of evangelism, all of us are called to go into the world and share our faith. Somebody says, I don't give because I don't have the gift of giving. Come on now. You know, there are people, according to the Bible, who have the gift of giving. And it says, if you have that gift, you should use it liberally. Did you see that? But the Bible also knows that we might not have that gift, but we still have the responsibility. All of the gifts have both a special and a general application. Generally speaking, we all should be evangelists. We should all be serving. We should all be speaking the truth. But sometimes the Lord comes along and he puts his hand on someone and gives them a special ability in one of these things. And that is a spiritual gift. But it doesn't take you away from your responsibility to do the things that the Bible tells you to do. Just because you don't have the gift of evangelism doesn't mean you can't share the gospel with somebody you love. You may feel like you don't do it well, but do it. Because that's what God has called us to do. God calls every one of us to teach, to encourage, to serve. And these are not just gifts for a few. They're a part of what it means to be a follower of Jesus Christ. Thirdly, there's the self-centered problem. There are other people who fall into a self-centered problem. They start to think, my spiritual gifts are for me. That's not true. God didn't give you a gift for yourself. That's not what God is up to. God gave you gifts to help others. Once again, Scripture says that these gifts are to profit all. There's an old adage that goes something like this. If God has given you a gift, use it, don't abuse it, or you will lose it. And that is a good admonition. You can let a gift atrophy. A gift that isn't used is ultimately lost in terms of

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5: Freedom evident in your life. Number two, after investigation, I want to throw in this word, involvement. This is so important because you might say, Pastor, until I know what it is that God wants me to do, I'm just going to sit here and wait. Let me tell you something I've learned. You cannot steer a parked car. If you aren't moving, God's not going to tell you what to do. You cannot steer a car that is not moving, and once it's rolling, you can guide it in the right direction. And that's true in your spiritual life. When God sees you serving the best you know how from where you are right now, He can direct you and redirect you, but it is hard for you to receive God's steering and direction when you're standing still. Don't use your desire to know your spiritual gift as an excuse for not doing something until you find out what it is. You will delay the process by doing that. So get involved. Try different kinds of ministry. How else are you going to know what you're gifted to do if you never experience it? I keep a little saying in my office that goes like this. Lord, someday I hope to do something perfectly. In the meantime, help me to do something. Amen. You know, isn't that true? If you wait until you got it all figured out, you will never go anywhere. Start where you are. Do what you can do and watch how God leads you. There's a passage in the Old Testament where this little phrase is so paramount. It says, I being in the way, the Lord led me. That's how you find out what God wants you to do. Be in the way. Do what God has called you to do now. Start today to follow His direction. And when you do that, God will take you to the next step. So investigation, find out what the gifts are. Involvement, get started doing what you know to do now. The third word is interest. Ask yourself, what do I really enjoy doing for the Lord? Usually what you enjoy is what you are capable of doing, and God often uses your interests to point you towards your gifts. When I was a student, as I've told you on occasion, one of the things that I loved to do more than any, I was a radio fanatic. Believe it or not, before I ever spoke on the radio, I was one of those kids who bought Allied radio kits. And the Heath kits, I got those. I got the magazine every week. I bought the kits. I built them. My little bedroom growing up in my parents' home was like an electronic nightmare. My mother said I was going to electrocute everybody before I was 20. But I didn't do that. I loved radio. I became a shortwave person. I loved listening to the shortwave. I would find missionary stations all over the world on shortwave. I loved it. When God called me to preach, one of the things I thought, well, I guess my radio career's over. You know what the Bible says? The Bible says, delight yourself in the Lord, and He will give you the desires of your heart. You do not need to be afraid of what God might ask you to do. He will give you both the desire and the joy to do what He equips you to do. Can you imagine God being anything other than that? Do you think He's sitting up in heaven and saying, I'm going to give them a gift and then I'm going to frustrate them to death until they give up? God doesn't do that. If God calls you, He's obligated to help you. If He equips you, He's using that in your life, not only for your own spiritual growth and enjoyment and joy, but to help other people. So don't get caught up in. Find out what God wants you to do, and usually it goes along with some ability you've noticed in your life, something that you love to do, something that you're good at. I know some gifts I don't have, and I wouldn't have to ask too many people if I have those gifts or not. They would say, absolutely not, Pastor. You do not have that gift. And that's probably true of you. One of the great things about discovering your spiritual gift is discovering what it is not. You can get off that track when you know what God has called you to do. So investigation, involvement, interest. Here's introspection is the fourth thing. Ask yourself, where do I seem to be most effective? The Holy Spirit gives abilities for certain kinds of ministry, and the effectiveness is often a good indicator of where you are gifted. Let me tell you something. If you think you have the gift of leading and you look around and nobody's following, you do not have the gift of leading. We said this about music. We've said it about others.

0: When you determine what God wants you to do, there will be evidence in your life and affirmation in your life. Yes, this is the direction I want you to go. Dr. H.A. Ironside once said that he often thought of the sad situation of those who believe they have the gift of preaching, but complain that no one has the gift of listening. Isn't that true? If you have the gift of preaching and you notice nobody's got the gift of listening, you probably don't have the gift of preaching. If you have the gift of preaching or communicating, it will resonate with people. They will understand. You may not be the greatest, but there will be evidence that you have that gift. Over 100 years ago, the Holy Spirit gifted an Irish farmer named Jeremiah Manili with the gift of evangelism. That great awakening in Northern Ireland began when Jeremiah and three young men met nightly in an old schoolhouse to pray for revival. For 3 months, nothing happened until New Year's Day when one person came to Christ. Soon, conversions were happening nightly and 50 men joined the prayer meetings. When crowds of unbelievers began showing up, they urged Jeremiah to preach, which he had never done before, but he agreed and many were saved. Later, Jeremiah was invited to preach in a nearby town. The building overflowed. He preached once and dismissed the crowd, but no one left. So he preached again and then again, and after the fourth sermon, he went outside and wrung the sweat from his shirt, put it back on, and preached one more time before going home at night. Moments later, he was at home, and a man stood there asking how to be saved. It was after dark, it was late. Jeremiah cried out to his neighbors, "What in the world? I'm lying in bed and souls are seeking Christ." What happens when you start to use your gift? The Holy Spirit comes alongside and helps you to understand, God is using me in this. He's helping me to be effective in this. Effectiveness matters. Look at where God seems to be blessing your efforts, and that's often where you will find your spiritual gift. Finally, one more thing. Interaction. Another helpful key is interaction. Talk to others about what they see in you. Ask trusted friends or leaders where they have noticed God using your life. I've been doing that a little bit this week from some staff members and telling them what I view and see in their life. There's so much joy in that, because sometimes you can just see what their gift is. If you're around them very long, they got this gift and you notice it. When you tell them they have that gift, you can see the smile on their face because they know it themselves. And when you ask people about yourself, they will give you honest feedback if you give them the opportunity. I mean, if you say, "Do you think I have the gift of preaching?" and nobody says anything, they just look at you. What's the second thought you have about what your gift is? Investigation, involvement, interest, introspection, and interaction. These steps will help you understand how God has gifted you. And one of the best parts of discovering your gift is, I said before, finding out what it is not. And that can lift a heavy burden from your shoulders when you know what God wants you to do and you realize He doesn't want you to do something else. I believe it is absolutely impossible, listen to me carefully, absolutely impossible for a believer who sincerely wants to know how God can use them not to find out. God delights in showing His will to hearts that are humble and open before Him. Come with a spirit that says, "Lord, show me what you want me to do and I will do it." And that kind of heart is the heart that God always guides. My father was a Baptist preacher. And some of you are old enough to remember about 40 years ago, there was an absolute craze about spiritual gifts in the church. They were doing seminars everywhere. You could go to conferences. And my dad was a little bit reluctant. He wasn't sure about that. One day he said something to me that was among the many things he told me when I was growing up that I've never forgotten. He said, "David, I don't know about all the spiritual gift stuff. What I do know is this. The greatest spiritual gift you will ever get is the gift of availability." Was he ever right about that? If I could say one thing to you after all of this talk today about spiritual gifts, it would be this. You can find out what your spiritual gift is if you are absolutely determined to do it. If you say, "Lord God, I don't know what it is you've caused me to do, what you've created me to do, but I want you to know I am available. Here am I, Lord, send me. I will do what you call me to do." If you do that, you will know what your gift is before next week is here. because that's how God works. Leo Buscaglia, affectionately known as Dr. Love, was a professor at the University of Southern California, one of the most engaging speakers of his time. He taught a class called Love, and it became so popular that students filled every seat. They sat on the floor and they lined the hallway into his classroom so they could hear what he said. After losing one of his students to suicide, Leo realized how many people go through life never knowing that they are loved or gifted by God. From then on, he made it his mission to help people see their worth. He was known for striking up conversations with strangers in the elevator and for saying, "We need 5 hugs a day to survive, 8 hugs to maintain, and 12 hugs to thrive." But his most memorable words were these: "Your talent is God's gift to you. What you do with it is your gift back to God." And that is true for the gifts of the Spirit. Your gift is God's gift to you. But what you do with it is your gift back to God. He was talking about talents, but the same is true of spiritual gifts. God has placed something unique inside of you, something that's not inside of anyone else, and someone else's blessing will depend on whether or not you use that gift. If you'll just use it, you might be amazed at what God will do through you. So spiritual gifts are for all of us. I've given you the path that I understand from the scripture. Here's what you do. Take those steps, follow those things, and all of a sudden you'll be coming to someone saying, "I think God has gifted me to do this." And then you'll begin to do it and you'll find joy in your life. And that's how the body works. And that's why I'm so excited to share this truth with you. Before we say our final concluding statement, let me remind you that the gifts of the Spirit are important, but they're not as important as the gift of eternal life. And you know, if you haven't received that gift, you won't get any of the other gifts. They're subsequent to receiving the gift of eternal life. In other words, if you're not a Christian, you won't get spiritual gifts. But you can become a Christian by accepting the gift of God, which He has provided for you through the death, burial, and resurrection of Jesus Christ. He wants you to have forgiveness of your sin. And if you will receive that, the Bible says you will get the gift of eternal life through Jesus Christ our Lord. When you become a Christian, you are gifted with eternal life. And when you get the gift of eternal life, then you proceed to understand the gifts of the Spirit. But my main concern for you today is this: the gifts of the Spirit are important, but the gift of God, which is eternal life, is way more important than that. Because if you don't have the gift of eternal life, the gifts of the Spirit are meaningless discussion. You'd only get the gifts of the Spirit when you accept Jesus Christ. And if you've never done that, you have to accept the main gift before the gifts of the Spirit are bestowed. Let me ask you to do that. If you've never done that, would you accept Jesus Christ as your Savior? He will change your life. You will look back on the moment you do that as the changing moment in all of the history of who you are. But you have to make the decision. You have to say, "Lord, I turn away from my own thoughts and I turn to you. I turn to you to be my Lord and Savior, and ask you to come into my heart and forgive me of my sin and give me the gift of eternal life, the original gift, the most important gift." And He will do that. He promises to do that. Hey, tomorrow we're going to talk about the strength of the Holy Spirit. If you're feeling a little weak, don't worry. We got some news for you that will really encourage you tomorrow, right here on this good station.
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13: With SRN News, I'm Keith Peters in Washington. Vice President J.D. Vance says his lengthy talks with senior Iranian officials in Switzerland created a good foundation for a final deal to end the Iran war. Vance made the comment Monday after initial talks with Iran's parliamentary speaker. Vance and U.S. officials claimed progress on multiple fronts. The Senate has passed a bipartisan housing bill that aims to bring down home prices and increase supply. The 85-5 vote on the bill Monday represents one of the most sweeping efforts in recent decades to reduce federal regulations for housing and expand local control. On Wall Street, a mixed day as the Dow was up by 148 points, but the Nasdaq dropped 351, the S&P 500 lower by 27. More details at srnnews.com.
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15: You know, it's not the fights that ought to worry us. 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
18: The devil can give you power. The devil can give you prestige. The devil can give you fun. The devil can give you all of that.
19: And those deals may seem free, but Dr. Tony Evans says watch out for the hidden costs.
18: Satan will give you buying power, but always with interest in mind that he collects.
19: This is the Alternative Broadcast, featuring the timeless biblical teachings from the archives of Dr. Tony Evans. The idea of buy now, pay later may sound modern, but Dr. Evans says the principle has been around since the beginning of time. Let's join him as he talks about how this mindset works in the spiritual realm and why the consequences are greater than we may realize.
18: Today, we want to look more specifically at the character of this rebel, the character of Satan. Now, you'll recall when we looked at Ezekiel 28, that this was the showpiece of God. He was the anointed cherub. He was full of wisdom. He was, according to the scriptures, perfect in every detail. I think the impression of the passage is that that was the best that God could do, the very best that God could do in a creature was reflected in Lucifer. That is, until unrighteousness was found in him. An unrighteousness of rebellion based on pride that grew out of jealousy that led to lawlessness. I want to look at three things. One, the curse of Satan's character. The curse of his character. Turn with me to Luke chapter 10, verse 18. And he said to them, Jesus talking to his disciples, I was watching Satan fall from heaven like lightning. Now, let me ask a question. Who was living in heaven? What was his name? Lucifer. But Jesus says in this verse, I was watching Satan fall from heaven. So the boy got a name change before he got a boot. And his name was changed to adversary or opposer, which is the definition of the word Satan. Satan means adversary or opposer. When you rebel against God, it will affect your character. He is no longer the shining one. He lost his brilliance. Not only that, but look at what the sentence was in Matthew chapter 25, verse 41. Pretty severe sentence, I'd say. Matthew 25, 41 says, then he will say unto those to his left, depart from me, accursed ones, into the eternal fire, which has been prepared for the devil and his angelic followers. So he not only has a change in character, because of the change, he is cursed. And he is cursed by God creating a place for him to call his eternal home. That place, according to verse 41, is called eternal fire. In Revelation, it is called the lake of fire. It was a specially prepared place that, according to Revelation chapter 20, verse 10, the devil will be cast into, along with his followers, as the place of their abode. Now, men only go there because of their allegiance to the devil. That's the only reason men go there, because according to verse 41, hell was not prepared with people in mind. Hell was prepared with Satan and his angelic host in mind. Now, the angelic conflict comes up because fundamentally Satan says unfair. Not fair. He challenges God's judgment. He challenges God's justice. Enter man. But you and I were put on the earth to show it is fair. It's not only fair for angels, it's fair for men. So God puts a parallel on earth that will parallel exactly what Satan went through in heaven. Satan was located in a place called Eden. Man is put in a place called Eden. Satan was created with volition, the ability to choose. Man was created with volition, the ability to choose. On and on, God creates a parallel in order to demonstrate that God can take lesser creature, man, and do more than the greater creature, angel, when man will subject themselves to God. However, when man follows the devil, he gets the same curse as the devil. So it's completely parallel to Satan's situation with one exception. God would do for man what he would not do for angels, and that would provide salvation. Looked at the curse of his character. Let's look at the content of his character. Turn to Revelation. We'll use that as our leaping section here because you could go throughout the whole New Testament, talk about the content of it. But this guy, this person, this angelic being was completely transformed by his rebellion. And I saw a great sign appearing in heaven, a woman clothed with the sun, the moon under her feet, and on her head a crown of 12 stars, and she was with child, and she cried out, being in labor and in pain to give birth. And there was another sign appearing in heaven, and behold, a great red dragon, having 7 heads and 10 horns, and on his heads were 7 diadems, and his tail swept away a third of the stars, or angels of heaven, and threw them to the earth. And the dragon stood before the woman who was about to give birth, so that she gave birth. He might devour her child. Verse 7. And there was a war in heaven, Michael and his angels waging war with the dragon, and the dragon and his angels waged war. And they were not strong enough, and there was no longer a place found for them in heaven. And the great dragon was thrown down, the serpent of old, who is called the devil and Satan, who deceives the whole world. He was thrown down to the earth, and his angels were thrown down with him. When you really understand the name or the names in scripture given to the devil, then you really understand his character. Because names in the Bible are tied to character. So when you read a name, it's not just a name, it's a description, it's a title, it's something that goes a lot deeper than just a name. In St. John chapter 10, we read in verse 10, the thief comes only to steal and kill and destroy. I came that you might have life and have it more abundantly. What he says here is that Satan is a destroyer. He wants to destroy you. He wants to destroy me. He is not your friend. He is not out for any good. And even when he does you good, he does you good with bad in mind. The devil can give you money. The devil can give you power. The devil can give you prestige. The devil can give you friends. The devil can give you fun. The devil can give you all of that. Okay? But just like the credit card you got in the mail, read my lips. They are not out to do you a favor. They have one overriding concern, and it is not your fun, it's their interest. They want to be able to charge you for the right to use your card by charging you interest on anything you purchase. That's what they're in this for. Satan will give you buying power, fun power, but always with interest in mind that he collects. He seeks to rob, he seeks to steal, he seeks to kill, he seeks to destroy. Satan was charged with rebellion. He was found guilty. A lake of fire was his sentence. A period of time between his sentence and the carrying out of his sentence was allowed. Okay, a sort of prisoner on death row kind of thing. A period of time was allowed during which period God would demonstrate his glory against his opposer. It's a court. He has been in God's court before, and he knows what kind of judge runs that court. And he knows that God is so righteous and so perfect that he has to deal with sin. And because he has to deal with sin, he then goes to the courtroom to lay a charge against you, just like a charge was laid against him. Because he knows that God must judge sin. His nature can't help it. And that is why many Christians stay out of fellowship, because in this passage in Ephesians 4, he says, don't give the devil an opportunity to do what? To accuse you. Because once he breaks fellowship between you and God, he now has freedom to operate in your life directly or through his demonic host. It is where he takes over. You open up the door for an accusation, unaddressed, undealt with. God can't help you because you've broken fellowship with him, and now he can step into the vacuum and control things. That is the name devil. And that's why we're told in 1 Peter 5 to resist the devil. Don't let him bring you under his accusing control.
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19: Well, Dr. Evans has more for us now on the character of Satan.
18: Third point, the conquest of his character. We looked at the curse, we looked at the content. Let's look at Revelations 12, the conquest. Verse 10 talks about him accusing us. Verse 11 gives you the solution. And they, believers, overcame him, the devil, because of three things: the blood of the Lamb, the word of their testimony, and they did not love their life even to death. You need three things to keep the character of the devil from ruining you. You need the cross, you need the confession, and you need the commitment. You need the cross, you need the confession, you need the commitment. The first thing you need is the cross. He calls it the blood of Christ. What the death of Christ did was it rendered Satan powerless when believers are operating out of the spiritual realm. Please notice my caveat. It didn't render Satan powerless in that he can't do anything anymore, because then there would be no evil in the world. It rendered him powerless to believers when they're operating out of the spiritual resources that God has provided. So he's not a powerless individual ipso facto. He is powerless to believers who are operating out of their spiritual resources. Romans chapter 8. Look at verse 31. What shall we say then to these things? If God is for us, who can be against us? So don't focus on the devil, focus on God. He who did not spare his own son and delivered him up for us all, the death of Christ, how will he not also with him freely give us all things? Now that's heavy. That's saying if you know Christ because of his death, then you got a lot of freebies that you haven't picked up yet. You hear that? How will he not with him freely give us all things? If he gave you the harder thing, anything else is easy. Now watch this. Verse 33. Who will bring a charge against God's elect? God is the one who justifies. Now look at verse 34. Who is he who condemns? Okay, it's the accuser. It's Satan or one of his servants. Now watch this. Christ Jesus is he who died. Now please understand, he's raising this in light of condemnation. You are being condemned. Christ Jesus is the one who died. In other words, anybody who condemns you, Satan or people, have to overcome first what Jesus did when he died. Now watch this. He not only died, rather, and I like how he says, yes, rather, who was raised. So they not only have to overcome the death of Christ, they've got to overcome the resurrection of Christ. But not only that, who is at the right hand of God? They not have to only overcome the death of Christ. They not only have to overcome the resurrection of Christ. They now have to overcome the ascension of Christ. That he's now not only up from the grave, but he's now in heaven with the Father. But not only that, not only do they have to overcome the death of Christ, not only do they have to overcome the resurrection of Christ, not only do they have to overcome the ascension of Christ, but notice the end of verse 34, who also intercedes for us. Christ is not up in heaven twiddling his thumbs, tiptoeing through the tulips, wondering what's next on the agenda. Let me show you what Jesus Christ is doing right now in 1 John chapter 2, verse 1 and 2, relative to the condemnation that comes from the devil when you sin and he accuses you before a holy God. Let me show you what Jesus Christ does. My children, I am writing unto you these things that you may not sin. And if anyone sins, we have a lawyer. The word advocate means legal counsel, because this is the courtroom, with the Father, Jesus Christ the righteous, and he himself is the propitiation for our sins, but not for our sins only, for the sins of the whole world. When Satan says, look at what your child did, look at what your child thought, look at what your child said, when you implement chapter 1, verse 9, if we confess our sins, he's faithful and just to forgive us our sins, cleanse us from all unrighteousness, your lawyer, who the Father picked, who's related to the judge, because he's the son of the judge, stands in for his brother, because if you know Jesus Christ, you're part of his family, you're one of his siblings. He stands in and says, yep, Satan is right. He accuses accurately, but Your Honor, point of order at this point in the courtroom, I just want to let you know that that accusation has already been covered by me. I have already covered that. Then why does Satan keep coming? Because he knows we're going to skip 1 John 1, 9. He knows we're not going to confess. And because he knows we're not going to confess, we're just going to keep on going, keep on going, keep on going, go. We break fellowship with the Father. He has an opportunity. He can build a stronghold. That's why he keeps coming. Because he wants to keep coming until he can get in. Secondly, confession. The word of the testimony. What does that mean? It means authority is never experienced until it is exercised. That's what it means. Or to put it another way, if you're ashamed of Jesus Christ, he's ashamed of you. Testimony has to do with your public reflection of your belonging to Christ. If you're not reflecting it, if you're ashamed for other people to know you're a Christian, you have no power over the devil. Why? Because Matthew 10 says, if you deny me before men, I will deny you before my Father. So if you deny me before men, don't be calling on my daddy asking him to do nothing for you. Finally, they did not love their lives even to death. That's commitment. I'm crucified with Christ. I'm dead. Nevertheless, I live. I'm alive. Yet not I, it's Christ who lives in me. Luke chapter 10. He saw Satan falling from heaven. Now look at verse 19 and 20. Behold, I give you authority to tread upon serpents and scorpions and over all the power of the enemy, and nothing shall injure you. Now, the word serpent and scorpions has to do with the devil, not reptiles. It has to do with the devil. The devil is the serpent of old. They were excited, verse 17, that the demons were subject to them. Now watch this. Verse 20. Nevertheless, do not rejoice in this, that the demons are subject to you, that the spirits are subject to you, but rejoice that your name is in the recorded in heaven. And why is he saying that? Because your authority doesn't come from your power. Your authority comes from your relationship. It is your relationship to Christ that gives you authority. You don't go power hunting, you go Jesus hunting. And the closer you get to Jesus, the more authority you have. And the more authority you have, the more power you can exert. Let's put it all together. Zechariah chapter 3. Then he showed me Joshua, the high priest, standing before the angel of the Lord, and Satan standing at his right hand to accuse him. So you got the whole thing. You got the throne of God. You got Jesus Christ as the intercessor. You got a man with sin. You got Satan as the accuser. You got a courtroom case. Verse 2. And the Lord said to Satan, not the angel of the Lord, the Lord said to Satan, the Lord rebuke you, Satan. Indeed, the Lord who has chosen Jerusalem rebuke you. Is this not a brand plucked from the fire? Is this not one of mine? Remove the filthy garments from him. Again, he said to him, see, I have taken your iniquity away from you and will clothe you with festive robes. This is sweet. He comes dirty. Satan comes to accuse him. God says, don't worry, we're going to change your clothes because you've come in my presence with the help of my angel. Angel of the Lord, Jesus Christ, pre-incarnate. Then I said, let them put a clean turban on his head. So they put a clean turban on his head, clothed him with garments, while the angel of the Lord, guess what, was standing by. The lawyer was in the courtroom. And the angel of the Lord admonished Joshua, saying, thus saith the Lord of hosts, if you will walk in my way when you leave here, try to live for me. And if you will perform my service, serve me, then you will, get this, govern my house. I'll continue to use you. That is the whole thing. A courtroom scene. God still uses this priest. He changes his clothes in the temple. Well, in 1863, the Emancipation Proclamation was signed. Slaves were now free. Only one problem. You can have an emancipation that's legal, but you can still think like a slave, walk like a slave, act like a slave, and be treated like a slave, because what's on the paper is not yet your experience. When you met Jesus, he set you free. It's still possible to be obeying the devil, following the devil, living for the devil, obeying the devil, coming under his control, because what's on your legal paper in heaven hasn't become your experience on earth. You know what? If you ever want to let the Emancipation Proclamation become your experience, you have to live today in light of what was signed yesterday. You must let yesterday's signature become today's decisions. When you and I learn to use the blood of Christ rather than just relating to it as something that happened years ago, then we'll be free at last, truly free at last. Thank God Almighty. I really am free at last.
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3: 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If you never confront sin, or if people don't know what you stand for, you'll probably avoid persecution. 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But be assured that God will grant you sustaining grace in every trial. This is John MacArthur, praying that you are continuing to be portraits of grace.
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10: Rwanda is a small, landlocked, mountainous country in East Central Africa. Although most people remember Rwanda for its horrific genocide, which killed over 800,000 people in 1994, today its varied ethnic groups live peacefully. Recently, I visited Rwanda, sharing the message of God's love and the hopeful Bible prophecies regarding the future. One evening after my presentation in the capital city, Kigali, as I was leaving the auditorium, a young boy stopped me. He must have been 8, maybe 9 years old. With a touch of sadness in his voice, he said, "Sir, I have no daddy. Would you be my daddy?" Orphans throng Kigali city streets. They often beg for a few cents to survive. But this lad moved me to the core of my being. I got a lump in my throat. There was a knot in the pit of my stomach and a tear in my eye. I put my arm around his shoulder and gently said, "Son, you have a heavenly father much better than me. One day he will send his son Jesus to come and take you home. You'll never be lonely again." Soon, many more orphans came. They gathered around me. There were so many of them. And I looked into the eyes of these young boys, and I thought to myself, their only hope is in this life to get some help, some support. Maybe somebody sponsors them to school. That's why my wife and I sponsor orphan children to school in Africa. But I thought, we've got to help them here. But the ultimate solution is the coming of Jesus. And I thought, these boys are never going to have to roam the streets begging again. They'll never be homeless again, because there's a God that loves them. He's coming again for them. Yes, I believe that we must do everything we can for orphan children and make sacrifices for them. But I know that no matter how many orphans we help, there are more to help. And so as I hugged that little boy that night, and I said to him, "There's a God in heaven, and Jesus is going to come, and he's going to take you home," he smiled back at me as if to say, "I understand." A faint glimmer of hope pierced the darkness of his life. The thought of our Lord's return lifted his spirits. The second coming of Christ is more than some religious boring dogma. It's much more than an uninteresting tenet of a religious creed to millions. It's the one thing that keeps them going day after day. The return of our Lord has buoyed the spirits of people of all ages for centuries. It's the blessed hope for the young couple whose first child was born dead, for the wife whose husband died with lung cancer, for the father whose son was killed by a drunk driver, for the parents whose boy was gunned down in a gangland slaying, the survivors of earthquakes, floods, and tornadoes who long to be reunited with their loved ones find hope in the second coming of Christ. Bible prophecy foretells the return of our Lord 1,500 times. It's found once in every 25 verses in the New Testament. For every prophecy on the first coming of Christ in the Old Testament, get this, there are 8 referring to the second coming of Christ. The second coming of Christ, the return of our Lord in the clouds of glory, is a certainty in the Bible. For the Bible prophets, the return of our Lord is not guesswork. It's definite. The psalmist David declares in Psalm 50, verse 3, "Our God shall come and not keep silent." The apostle Paul adds, "The Lord himself shall descend from heaven," 1 Thessalonians chapter 4, verse 16. The Lord himself shall descend, not he might descend, not it's likely that he'll return, not it's highly possible that he'll return, not the odds are pointing in his favor. No, he says the Lord shall descend from heaven. There's a definiteness about that. The angels testify, in fact, in Acts chapter 1, verse 9 to 11, when the disciples were standing there watching Jesus ascend into heaven in glory, the angels stood by, and they said, "This same Jesus shall come in like manner as you've seen him go into heaven." And remember, Jesus himself promised. Jesus said, "Let not your heart be troubled." John 14, chapter 1 to 3. Jesus said, "Let not your heart be troubled. You believe in God, believe also in me. In my Father's house are many mansions. If it were not so, I would have told you. I go to prepare a place for you. And if I go and prepare a place for you," Jesus says, "I will come again." We praise God that these promises of the Bible are true. The second coming of Christ is one of the most prominent themes of the New Testament. It's the blessed hope of every Christian. Yet many Bible-believing churchgoers are totally misled on this subject. unwittingly, they've accepted a counterfeit which has no foundation in the Bible. They've accepted error in the place of truth. They've accepted falsehood rather than what the Bible says. They've read books about prophecy rather than the teaching of the Bible itself. Satan is preparing their minds for his greatest deception. You say, greatest deception? One way Satan wants to deter every hoping Christian is to set us up for a bold, convincing impersonation of the second coming of Christ. Could this really be possible? The Bible says, yes, it can be, it will be. Listen, Satan the devil is a fallen angel with awesome supernatural powers. God's word does its best to warn us. In 2 Corinthians 11, verse 14, it says, Satan himself is transformed into an angel of light. Once heaven's highest angel, Lucifer, Satan won't hesitate to pass himself off as the brilliant, magnetic angel he once was. He was this majestic angel with this magnetic power personality to draw other angels around him. And the Bible says one third of the angels fell with him that were cast out of heaven in Revelation chapter 12. That's why Jesus, after talking to his disciples about his second coming, giving the signs of the times where Jesus said that you be warned. He warns us, Matthew 24, verse 25 and 26. He says, see, I've told you before. He told us when before it would happen. Therefore, if they say to you, look, he's in the desert, do not go out. Look, he's in the inner chambers, do not believe it. Jesus knew that an attempt would be made to impersonate his second coming. Revelation 12, verse 12 says, woe to the inhabitants of the earth. For the devil has come down to you having great wrath because he knows he has a short time. The shorter the time to Jesus' return, the greater will be Satan's wrath and his deceptions. As time runs out, Satan will become more desperate to deceive millions with a false second coming. I want to ask you seriously, what if a cry went out? Christ is in San Francisco. Christ is in Moscow. He's come. He's in São Paulo or Nairobi or Rome. He's walking the streets. He's stretching out his hands. He's returned. Come to meet Christ. He's even uttering the words of the Sermon on the Mount. Thousands are coming to him. They're being healed of cancer, or blindness. They're being raised up off beds of illness. Come to Christ. What if he was supposedly in this large stadium with 80, 90,000, 100,000 people, the great stadiums of the world? What if you were healing people, preaching sermons that seemed like they were very loving? Would you go? How would you know if it were the true Christ or the devil himself? Someone says, oh, Satan could never work miracles. That's how I'd know. Someone else says, Satan could never heal people of cancer or blindness. Only God could do that. Don't be so sure. The last book of the Bible, the book of Revelation, warns the last generation of Christians about spirits of devils. Listen to this. Revelation 16, verse 14, working miracles which go forth unto the kings of the earth and the whole world. I'm simply quoting the Bible. Revelation 16, 14 says that the spirits of devils would work what? Miracles. And what would they do? They'd go forth to the kings of the earth. So can the devil work miracles? Yes or no? Yes. That's what the Bible says. If the devil can make people sick, he can simply withdraw his hand and apparently heal them. Now, don't misunderstand me. God can work miracles. Does God work miracles? Absolutely. But won't the devil, with his supernatural power, counterfeit those miracles to accomplish his own purpose of deceiving people? Remember this in the story of Moses in the book of Exodus. Moses casts down his rod and it becomes a serpent. And what are the magicians there too, they cast down their rods, the magicians of Egypt, and they become serpents. So they work the miracle. It was a false counterfeit miracle, of course. Now Moses' serpent, of course, ate them up. You see, what if Satan actually repeats some of Jesus' beautiful words? What if he works miracles to deceive people? Indeed, he will. That's what the Bible warns us against. The Apostle Paul sounds an urgent alarm regarding the one who is coming after the working of Satan with all power, signs, and lying wonders, 2 Thessalonians chapter 3, verse 9. So the Antichrist

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5: There are just three primary problems with this doctrine. Number one, it's not in the Bible. Number two, it's not in the Bible. And number three, it's not in the Bible. According to these teachings, the Bible teaches, they say, that Jesus is kind of coming secretly to the earth. He'll snatch away his followers, take them back to heaven with him. Those who are left behind will go through 7 years of tribulation, some say, but those left on earth will have a second chance at salvation. You see, millions believe in this doctrine, even though it's not remotely found in the Bible. Only two or three verses are used by these rapturists to support their belief, and I'll look at those verses with you in a moment. What the Bible does say about God is that he does nothing secretly. Notice with me in Amos 3, verse 7, "Surely the Lord God does nothing unless he reveals his secret to his servants, the prophet." If God's about to do something, he doesn't keep it secret. He tells his prophets what will happen, and they turn to in turn communicate it to God's people. And certainly God wouldn't keep secret the greatest future event yet to take place in human history. God isn't in the habit of sneaking around. There's nothing in the Bible about a quiet secret coming of Christ. Now let's look first at some of the verses that supposedly support this idea. The first is in Matthew chapter 24. Here, Jesus was telling his disciples about his second coming in verses 37 to 40. He said this, "For as in the days before the flood, they were eating and drinking, marrying and giving in marriage until the day that Noah entered the ark and did not know until the flood came and took them all away. So also will be the coming of the Son of Man be. There'll be two in the field, one will be taken and one left. Two women will be grinding at the mill, one will be taken, the other left." In this passage, those who believe that Christ will come secretly say that Jesus is coming and only the righteous will know that he's coming, and he takes one here, one there, the others are left behind. But notice something. Notice that these verses did not say who are left behind alive. In fact, the Bible says in 2 Thessalonians 2, verse 8, that at the second coming of Christ, the forces of evil and wickedness, which would include all who reject Christ, he'll destroy with the brightness of his coming. In Luke chapter 17, the Bible gives us a detailed description of the two classes alive at the return of our Lord. In Noah's day, there were two classes, the saved and the lost. In Lot's day, there were two classes, the saved and the lost. Both in Noah and Lot's day, the class which were left behind were not left alive. They were destroyed. You read that in Luke chapter 17, verse 27 and 29. So let's just look at this carefully. Let's let the Bible speak for itself. One of the big challenges, of course, is when you read what human beings say. I love what that old poem that says, what says the Bible, the blessed Bible to me? "The teachings of men so often mislead me, but what says the Bible, the blessed Bible to me?" Now notice, Luke 17, we'll start there with verse 26. "As it was in the days of Noah, so shall it be in the days of the Son of Man." So what was it like in the days of Noah? They ate, they drank, they married, they were given in marriage until the day that Noah entered the ark and the flood came and did what? Destroyed them all. So in Noah's day, there were two classes, the saved and the lost. When the flood came, they were destroyed. The ones that were left behind were destroyed. The ones that were taken went into the ark and were saved. They were taken into the ark. Verse 28, "Likewise is also in the days of Lot. They ate, they drank, they bought, they sold, they planted, they built. But on the day that Lot..."

0: went out of Sodom. It rained fire and brimstone from heaven and destroyed them all. So how many classes in Noah's day? Two. Those that were saved and those that were lost. What about Lot's day? Those that were saved and those that fire rained down from heaven and destroyed them. Verse 30 of Luke 17, even so will it be in the day when the Son of Man is revealed. In that day, whoever is in his housetop and his goods in the house, let him not come down or take them away. And likewise, let him who is in the field, let him not return back. Remember Lot's wife. What happened to her? She returned back and was destroyed. What's the issue? Verse 33, whoever seeks to save his life is going to do what? Lose it. When? When Christ comes again. Whoever loses his life, what's going to happen? He's going to preserve it. So those who've given their lives to Jesus, their life is going to be preserved. Then notice verse 34, 35, and 36, and 37. I tell you, in that night, there'll be two men in the field, one taken and one left. In Noah's day, were there two classes? Was one taken, saved in the ark, and one left behind, lost? Yes. In Lot's day, was there one taken away out of the city? Yes. Was one left behind? And what happened to them? They were burned up. They were consumed. Even so, it'll be when the Son of Man is revealed. Two women will be standing together. One will be taken, the other left. Two men will be in the field, one taken, the other left. Now listen to verse 37. These people are not left alive. They answered and said to him, where, Lord? And he said to them, wherever the body is, there the eagles will be gathered together. In other words, those who are left are destroyed with the brightness of Christ's coming. The issue is whether you save your life or you lose it. Right after the passage, two men shall be in the field, the one taken, the other left. The question is asked, where, Lord? In other words, what happens to the class left behind? The answer is plain. Wherever the body is, there'll be the eagles gathered together. Luke 17, verse 37. Revelation 19, verse 21 tells us that those left behind are slain and the fowls eat their flesh. There is no second chance after Jesus comes. A second verse used to support the idea of Christ coming secretly is 1 Corinthians chapter 15, verse 51 to 53. He says, behold, I tell you a sleep, tell you a mystery. We shall not all sleep, but we shall be all be changed in a moment, in the twinkling of an eye, at the last trumpet. For the trumpet will sound, and the dead will be raised incorruptible, and we shall be changed. For this corruptible must put on incorruption, and this mortal must put on immortality. Rapture is focused on the words changed in a moment, in the twinkling of an eye. And they see this as the moment of the rapture. But notice that this passage is about the second coming, and it says it'll happen at the last trumpet. It says the trumpet will sound. How could even Jesus keep his coming secret with a trumpet blasting to announce it? Now, there's just one final text that supposedly supports this idea of Christ coming secretly. Here it is in 1 Thessalonians chapter 4, verse 16 to 18. It says, for the Lord himself will descend from heaven with a shout, with the voice of an archangel, with the trumpet of God, and the dead in Christ will rise first. Then we who are alive and remain shall be caught up together with them in the clouds to meet the Lord in the air. Thus we shall always be with the Lord. Therefore, comfort one another with these words. Again, those who believe Christ is coming secret pull just a few words of this passage out of context. They highlight the words, we who are alive and remain shall be caught up. Actually, it's from this text in the ancient Latin translation that the word rapture, from the Latin rapire, for caught up, was actually derived. But rapture is simply that, a catching upward or a carrying away. Does it mean it's secret? Notice the context. It says here, and let's look at it together. Let's just read the Bible and accept the Bible for what it says and how it reads. We'll just look, and let's suppose you knew absolutely nothing about the Bible. And you came across this passage. You didn't read any books about it. You didn't read any Bible commentaries about it. But you simply read the Word of God. Would you think honestly that this passage is talking about a secret coming of Christ? I'll start with verse 15. For this we say to you by the word of the Lord, that we which are alive and remain until the coming of the Lord will by no means precede those who are asleep. The Thessalonians thought that if Jesus came and they were caught up to meet Jesus in the sky, that they would, what would happen to their dead loved ones? So he's explaining this. Now look at verse 16. Does this sound secret to you? For the Lord himself will descend from heaven with a shout. With a what? A shout. Is that secret? With the voice of the archangel. Is that secret? With the trumpet of God. Is that secret? And the dead in Christ will rise first. Then we which are alive and remain shall be caught up together with them in the clouds to meet the Lord in the air. Thus we'll always be with the Lord. Therefore comfort one another with these words. So here we find that the context, all those who have died in Christ throughout all of history are being resurrected from their graves and resting places. The voice of the archangel is heard. The trumpet of God is sounding, a secret coming hardly. If Christ wanted to sneak down to earth and secretly snatch away his followers, he certainly wouldn't sabotage his own intentions with trumpet blasts and loud angel voices. The roots of the idea of Christ coming secretly reach all the way back to the Reformation, when the established church launched what came to be called a counter-reformation to contend with Martin Luther and other reformers. Luther believed that Christ was coming visibly, audibly, literally. Later religious leaders arose who experienced visions that supposed that moved the teaching forward, and little by little, other elements were brought in to create an entire system of doctrine that simply is not found in your Bible or mine. Now, you may be wondering, what difference does it really make whether I believe in this idea of a secret rapture or not? The answer is simply this. If those of us who love Jesus and look forward to his return at the second coming can be convinced that if we miss the rapture and are left behind, we still have a second chance to be saved, we may delay a decision for Christ. If we think that we have that second chance, we may not feel as much urgency to be ready to meet Jesus. It's like that old saying, don't worry if you miss the bus, there's always another one coming along. But friends, look, the Bible says there is no other bus coming along. If we are not ready to meet Jesus when he comes, if we've not chosen him daily as our Lord and Savior, we will be lost forever. There is no second chance, the Bible says. Now is the day of salvation. Now is the accepted hour. Can you see what a masterful counterfeit this doctrine of Satan really is? It's a teaching that plays with the eternal destinies of men and women. And do you really want to take chances with your own personal destiny? Now is the chance to make a decision full and complete for Christ. Well, then if the Bible doesn't teach this idea that Christ is coming secretly, then what does it teach about the second coming of Christ? What will that event be like?
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0: Let's just look at just a few of the Bible references about the second coming of Jesus. Here's one. Titus chapter 2, verse 13, that says, Christ's return will be glorious. Verse 11 to 13, for the grace of God that brings salvation has appeared to all men, teaching us that denying ungodliness and worldly lusts, we should live soberly, righteously, and godly in this present world. Now notice, the grace of God brings salvation. We're not saved by works, we're saved by grace. But the grace of God teaches us to deny ungodliness. The grace of God teaches us to deny worldly lust. The grace of God teaches us that we should live righteously and godly. Why? Because we're looking for the blessed hope and the glorious appearing of our Lord and Savior Jesus Christ, who gave himself for us that he might redeem us from every lawless deed and purify for himself his own special people, zealous of good works. We're looking for the blessed hope and the glorious appearing. The theme of the glorious return of our Lord runs all through Scripture.
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15: In the 2001 heist caper Ocean's 11, George Clooney, Brad Pitt, Matt Damon, and Julia Roberts team up to rob a nasty casino owner of $150 million. Now, typically, we frown on theft. But as heist movies almost always do, Ocean's 11 stylishly invites us to sympathize with these suave criminals' elaborate plan to bilk an even more deserving crook out of his fortune. It's a morally relative exercise in looking past the lesser of two evils. Other content concerns in this PG-13 movie include profanity, drinking, gambling, and revealing clothes. So we're giving Ocean's 11 a 2.5 out of 5 for family friendliness. For this and other reviews of yesteryear's favorites, head to PluggedIn.com/radio. I'm Adam Holtz for Plugged In by Focus on the Family.
18: This is John MacArthur with more Portraits of Grace. Have you ever tried to avoid being persecuted for your Christian faith? Well, there are many ways to do it. You can simply remain silent when you know you should speak for Christ. Or you can embrace the world's sinful standards, laugh at its jokes, enjoy its lurid entertainment, and smile when it mocks God. If you never confront sin, or if people don't know what you stand for, you'll probably avoid persecution. But you will forfeit the joy of pleasing Christ and the blessing. If, on the other hand, you do live a godly life, you'll feel the heat of the world's rejection. But be assured that God will grant you sustaining grace in every trial. This is John MacArthur, praying that you are continuing to be portraits of grace.
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21: Jesus told a parable about two men that prayed on a street corner. One was a Pharisee, and he said, God, I thank you that I'm not like all these other people. I keep all the rules. I check all the boxes. He said the other man was a very public, very well-known, the most notorious sinner in the community. And he said that man wouldn't even lift his eyes to heaven. But he said, God, have mercy on me, a sinner. Jesus said that man went home forgiven and the other man went home in his guilt. Self-righteousness, it's compromise.
20: 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That's 855-577-2255. We're so glad you're here to listen. Today's message from Pastor Alan is called Compassion, Compromise, Conflict.
21: You know, the reality of change is it's never embraced by everyone. It never is. The American Revolution, they say that only about a third of the colonists were in favor of the revolution. Another third were supportive of the British, and another third were just going to wait and see. So when we think about change, when Jesus came, not everybody adhered to or chose to be his follower. And so you've got to be conscious when you recognize that there's great change, that there's decisions for you to make. Whether you're going to be impacted by the change, how you're going to be impacted. If you're willing to be changed, it's very important. It's never going to be widely embraced. Therefore, there are many opinions that are expressed in seasons of change. Lots of opinions about what's appropriate, inappropriate, right or wrong. And decisions are often based upon, you know, what I think. This is how I feel. And feelings are legitimate and thoughts are certainly real, but I would submit to you, if the consequences are significant, decisions need to be based upon more than individual opinion or preference. And for those of us who consider ourselves to be Christ followers, we have a resource. The scripture is essential when we're navigating seasons of change. It provides guidance for us and perspective to deliver us from the tyranny of fear and the tyranny of self. Because if we don't interrupt the momentum of ourself, it will fill our lives and define our futures by what I want, what I think, and what I feel. And that's true even if you're born again. And you will miss most of the purposes of God for your life if you allow that tyranny to remain in place. Thus, invitations to read your Bible. If you're not consistently, systematically reading through your Bible, you are forfeiting the guidance of God. You don't have to be on the plan with us, but you need that discipline. It's remarkable the changes that are swirling around us these days and the multitude of opinions around it. It's dizzying. I mean, I talk to people across our nation on a regular basis. And it just seems to be true at every walk of life, from every perspective. You know, there are issues that are prevalent today that are viewed differently than we have seen before. One of the current topics is illegal immigration and the people who are in our nation without proper documentation. There is a wide array of opinions around how to think about that. I'll give you my opinion, but I believe it's supported by Scripture. I'm going to walk you through some biblical perspectives on when I think that's true. And while there's room for more than one interpretation of Scripture, I would encourage you not to formulate opinions just based on what you think. Because when you stand before the Lord, I think won't carry the day. It's what God said that will carry the day. And I understand the responsibility of that. But is it compassionate? Is it kindness? What is the response? We're currently committed to a program of deporting people who are here illegally and are criminals. And there are an enormous number of people who don't think that's a good idea. which is a bit intriguing to me. I'll give you the simplest version from my vantage point. Any conversation that begins with illegal means the conversation needs to be about more than kindness. If you came into this country illegally, that has to be rectified before there's any further conversation. And I don't believe that's absent compassion. But there's a tremendous amount of confusion around that. If you choose another aspect of our lives, if you're in the habit of making withdrawals from the bank illegally, I object to that. And no matter what circumstance you bring to me that follows the illegal withdrawal, well, I withdrew the money illegally, that's called stealing. Robbing a bank, probably technically, but I made the illegal withdrawal because I had a real need. Still illegal. I made the illegal withdrawal because I was in a health crisis. It's still illegal. And oh, by the way, it isn't your money. If it was your money, it's not an illegal withdrawal. You could withdraw your money. So you're taking something that belongs to someone else, which means you're determining that they should forfeit something because you're putting your need in front of theirs. Well, all of those same principles apply to the debate around immigration. And I don't believe it's fundamentally a political issue. See, I believe if the church were using its voice appropriately, we would have a great deal more moral clarity. Politicians just want votes. That's the nature of that contract. And they are a representation of the hearts of the people, at least in the system of government that we propose to have. And I don't think it's a lack of compassion. You know, and there's all sorts of things introduced into that. If someone's here illegally and they have a child, well, I've traveled enough. I can tell you for a fact, if you're visiting Israel with one of our tours and you have a child while you're there, the child is not Israeli. That doesn't really seem complicated. Well, we would like it to be. Well, okay. I'd like to eat chocolate and lose weight. But we seem to get addled in the conversation. And the church's voice is important. We can't afford to stand on the sidelines and say, we don't notice the culture. Can we have a Bible study about the first century? The reason that gender confusion made its way to be such an issue that we have men competing in women's sports is for decades the church has been almost totally silent on biblical discussions of gender roles. We're not the same. We're not. And the Bible has some things to say about it. And then because we haven't been willing to talk about it, and the church has looked more like the secular version of the discussion, the culture is without guidance because we haven't been salt and light. The whole discussion around the LGBTQ, I don't keep up, reflects a phenomenal silence on the part of the church. I don't doubt that there are people who struggle with those issues and those perspectives in which there are some individuals with whom there's significant confusion. But there's a great difference in doing that and mutilating our children because there are confused people amongst us. But we confuse the discussion around language, and the church just, we're rendered mute because to be truthful, I don't think it matters that much to us. And we watch our nation be looted by people who were here illegally, looting our educational system, looting our healthcare system. And we'll just be quiet because one way or another, some of the loot filters down to us. So we just stay quiet. And we won't talk about the other issues because it might infringe on our ability to get our portion from the trough of the loot. And I believe that there will be a serious consequence before the Lord. So compassion, compromise, and conflict, I think we start with our life objective. And this is really a biblical perspective to inform why I would say those things to you. Folks, we cannot hide from our current culture and hold up a few verses from Romans and say, I'm saved, and think we're at peace with God. Now, I think I can support that for you pretty simply from Scripture in a moment or two. But there is some very, very destructive thinking that has taken root in the church. And I have meetings almost every day with people that say they are counting on the church to be the difference maker in our culture on abortion. I had that meeting today. Man traveled hundreds of miles to have the conversation. Sincere man, good man, businessman, highly trained person. And he said the church will make the difference. And the reality is the statistics say there's almost no difference between the church and the secular culture on the issue. Almost 70% of Americans are okay with abortion. Say, well, you know, not after 12 weeks. 96% of abortions take place in those first 12 weeks. And we just hide from it. And now we have these conversations, we have to say, well, you know, in reality, the church doesn't act like the church. Because we're not really committed to discipleship. We've embraced the gospel of salvation. And if we're saved, we just ignore the counsel of Scripture.
20: We'll be right back. But first, a word from Pastor Allen about his new book.
21: Folks, understanding who you are in Christ, the price that was paid to give you status in the kingdom of God, it will write a future for you that is not dependent upon your family of origin, your life circumstance, the expressions of evil that you've had to overcome. 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We put this little booklet together. 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
20: 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Now, let's get back to Pastor Allen with his message called Compassion, Compromise, Conflict.
21: I think our objective in life, Ecclesiastes 12, is pretty straightforward. This is from the perspective of King Solomon. Now all has been heard. Here's the conclusion of the matter. Fear God and keep his commandments. For this is the whole duty of man. For God will bring every deed into judgment, including every hidden thing, whether it is good or evil. So if you just want a little pocket summary of the assignment for your journey under the sun, fear God and keep his commandments. Everything else is subordinated to that. Why would you do that? Because God is going to bring every deed into evaluation. He's going to evaluate every deed, not arbitrarily, not on a whim, not based on what I think or I feel, based on the counsel of his word and his character. Hebrews 4 gives us a slightly different perspective, but it adds tremendous value to the word of God in our lives. It said the word of God is living and active. It's a living thing. Sharper than any double-edged sword, it penetrates even to the dividing of soul and spirit, joints and marrow. It judges thoughts and attitudes of the heart. Nothing in all creation is hidden from God's sight. Everything is uncovered and laid bare before the eyes of him to whom we must give account. There's that reminder again, we are going to give an account for how we live our lives. That's our motivation for the fear of God. You think, oh, I'm never going to be. Oh, you will be. And you can't blame the pastor. It may be true I was inadequate and too often inept, but it will not be an adequate excuse when you stand before the Lord. or your parenting, or the evil in other people, or the hatred in the world, all the things we bring forth to excuse our ungodliness. God's word helps us to decipher the indecipherable. Scripture establishes for us authority, priorities. It identifies the best pathways for living. We don't always like it. The scripture brings discipline to our lives. It's hard sometimes to distinguish the thoughts and attitudes of the heart. We are able to excuse, to self-justify. We all have phenomenal abilities at that. And I need the word of God to help to separate out those things that would diminish what God would do in me. And so do you. So our objective is to lead lives that reverence God, that fear God, and to keep his commandments. And to do that, we're going to need the word of God. And let's look at these words a little bit more. We'll start with the happy end, compassion, mercy, and grace. 2 Corinthians 1:3, praise be to the God and Father of our Lord Jesus Christ, the Father of compassion and the God of all comfort, who comforts us in all our troubles so that we can comfort those in any trouble with the comfort we ourselves have received from God. Now, I think we often use those words interchangeably, and in reality, they're different. And if you use them in a sloppy way, you're more easily manipulated. Just a good working definition of compassion is it's a response to someone's suffering, typically motivated by a desire or an intent to relieve the discomfort or the suffering. A response to someone's suffering with the intent of relieving it, trying to alleviate, to be of assistance. So go back to the verse. It says God is the Father of compassion and the God of all comfort. God is the ultimate expression of the willingness to alleviate suffering. He sent his Son. So when you say, I have compassion on someone, the next sentence should be an expression of what how that's going to be given expression. There's many places in the New Testament, I spared you the study, it would maybe another time, where Jesus talks about the compassion Jesus directed towards crowds, individuals, circumstances. And in all of those instances, there's a response from him to alleviate the discomfort, the suffering. He looks at a group of people that have been with him 3 days and they've run out of food. And he said, I have compassion on these people. Let's feed them. He didn't just say, oh, it's too bad. They're kind of hungry. Let's talk about fasting. Compassion. Now let's consider that in light of mercy. Mercy's a bit different. In Micah chapter 7 and verse 18, he said, who is a God like you who pardons sin and forgives the transgressions of the remnant of his inheritance? Micah's talking to he's a prophet. He's talking to the people about God restoring the Jewish people back to the land after the exile. So the remnant of the people who survived, he said, God has forgiven their transgressions. You don't stay angry forever and you delight to show mercy. You will again have compassion on us. You will tread our sins underfoot and hurl all our iniquities into the depths of the sea. God didn't always show them compassion. Sometimes he showed them discipline. They had to leave their country. They lost their homes. They lived as slaves in a foreign land for decades. But Micah said, you won't stay angry forever because you delight to show mercy. Well, mercy is a little different than compassion. Mercy is very closely aligned with forgiveness. Mercy is when punishment is withheld, punishment that is deserved. I'm not going to extend the discipline, the punishment that is deserved. I'm going to give you mercy. That's different than compassion. Now, the challenge in every generation is this issue of compromise. People of God don't typically just say, God, I want nothing to do with you. We don't typically say, I no longer want to be a Christian. I think I'll be Buddhist. Or I think I reject Christianity. I'm going to choose a New Age or Eastern mysticism. or some other form of occult practice. That isn't typically the way we behave. It's far more normal to say, well, I'm just going to add some things to it. In fact, politics is the art of compromise. Nobody gets what all they want. So I say, I'm not interested in politics. I don't want to compromise with evil. The 12-week ban on abortion is avoiding the issue. It's a reflection of our hearts. It doesn't matter to us. Now, I understand incremental victory, and but there's a heart issue in play. Compromise has been a part of the discussion with the people of God from the garden until the conclusion of the book of Revelation. Compromise brings us into conflict with God. We're afraid of conflict in our world, in our relationships, in our places of business, in our schools. We're concerned about conflict because we take a position with God. I would submit to you, we should be more concerned about conflict with God because we have embraced compromise to avoid conflict in our present condition. You don't want to find yourself in opposition to God. It doesn't work well. Because we don't truly believe He will discipline us. We truly don't think He's just. We think His mercy is bigger than His justice. The examples in the Old Testament perhaps are a bit more dramatic. We know some of the stories. But it's just as prevalent in the New Testament amongst the New Covenant people, the people who have received Jesus as their Lord and Savior, in city after city, in church after church. In Galatians chapter 3, Paul writes to a church that he's been very instrumental in seeing brought into existence. And he said, "You foolish Galatians, who has bewitched you?" In case you're not tracking, those are not complimentary phrases. Before your very eyes, Jesus Christ was clearly portrayed as crucified. I would like to learn just one thing from you. Did you receive the Spirit by observing the law or by believing what you heard? Are you so foolish? In three verses, he's called them fools twice. That after beginning with the Spirit, you're now trying to attain your goal by human effort. One of the ways we compromise is with our own self-righteousness. We just think we're so remarkable. We've checked the boxes better than other people have checked them. And because we've checked the boxes so well, there's really very little left for us to consider. The best analogy I have for your spiritual well-being is very similar to your physical health. Most of us at about 17 or 18 were pretty healthy. My metabolism was a raging inferno. I could eat an entire pizza as an hors d'oeuvre. Something has changed. Now I look at pizza and I get fluffy. But I'm still interested in paying attention to my health. So I've adopted different habits and different responsibilities. The Bible says that when you first become a Christian, you think like a child and you talk like a child. But at some point, you're expected to grow up. And in Galatians, they had decided they'd checked the boxes so well. They didn't need to be dependent upon the redemptive work of Jesus. It's compromise. Oh, it's of a religious sort, but it's every bit as much compromise. We're better than everybody else. We look down our noses. Jesus told a parable about two men that prayed on a street corner. One was a Pharisee, and he said, "God, I thank you that I'm not like all these other people. I keep all the rules. I check all the boxes." He said the other man was a very public, very well-known, the most notorious sinner in the community. And he said, that man wouldn't even lift his eyes to heaven. But he said, "God, have mercy on me, a sinner." Jesus said, that man went home forgiven, and the other man went home in his guilt. Self-righteousness, it's compromise. we don't need as much of the mercy of God. We don't have as much business to do with God. I know some people that need to do some business with God, but it's not me.
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14: You see, the proof of Christ's identity was not how good he looked, how smooth he talked, how great he might have sang, or how much he was liked. The proof of his deity was how much he helped. You know, somebody said, God doesn't love us because we're valuable. We're valuable because God loves us. And what we see here is Jesus didn't come for the perfect. Jesus didn't interview the man about how well he behaved the night before. Jesus didn't ask the man any questions about his spirituality, because the issue was not the sin or the illness in the man, but the greatness of the God that wanted to extend forgiveness and mercy. Your sin, your issue is never bigger than our God.
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25: With SRN News, I'm Jason Walker. Vice President J.D. Vance says talks with Iranian officials created a good foundation for a final deal to end the war. He says progress on several fronts, including the establishment of measures to ensure the Strait of Hormuz stays open and that a ceasefire holds in the fighting between Israel and Hezbollah militants. The Senate approving a bipartisan housing bill. It aims to bring down home prices and increase supply. The vote was 85-5 Monday and represents one of the most sweeping efforts in recent decades to reduce federal regulations for housing and expand local control. President Trump says work is beginning immediately to fix the Lincoln Memorial reflecting pool, which turned green with algae and saw a new coat of paint peel just days after workers had completed it. SRN News.
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27: You know, it's not the fights that ought to worry us. 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
2: God is the creator of all things. Genesis 1:1, in the beginning, God created the heavens and the earth. If you believe that verse, it changes everything.
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2: If God created the heavens and the earth, then I think he's more than adequate to meet your needs, whatever they may be.

0: God's plan for creation and his plan for mankind included his plan for man's redemption. Even before the heavens and the earth were created, he knew man's free will would lead him astray. And he had a solution before we even tasted of the forbidden fruit. Today on A New Beginning, Pastor Greg Laurie digs into God's plan as revealed in Genesis. To understand something best, we need to take it from the top. Chapter 1, verse 1 of Book 1 in God's Word.
1: The word Genesis means beginning. It's a beginning or creation of something, its starting point. In Genesis, we find the greatest story ever told, the story of Jesus. In Genesis chapter 3, we have the first messianic prophecy, the first verse that speaks of a coming Savior that will arrive on our planet. The Bible says Christ was crucified from the foundation of the world. And that simply means that God knew man would blow it. God knew that Adam and Eve would eat of the forbidden fruit. And by the way, if you were in the garden, you would have done the same thing. God knew that we would sin, and God made a provision for our sin. But the book of Genesis tells us the big story. But here's the thing that we want to start with. Point number one, the book of Genesis begins with God. So if you're taking notes, there's point number one. The book of Genesis begins with God with this simple verse, Genesis 1:1, in the beginning, God created the heavens and the earth. Let's repeat this together. In the beginning, God created the heavens and the earth. How many of you believe that verse? Raise your hand up. Wow. If you believe that verse, it changes everything. If you believe that verse, you'll have no problem with the miracles of the Bible, like the virgin birth of Jesus and his resurrection from the dead. You'll have no problem with Jesus walking on water or raising others from the grave as well, because it all comes back to, in the beginning, God created the heavens and the earth. And if this is true, and I believe it is, and it sounds like you believe it's true as well, if God created the heavens and the earth, then I think he's more than adequate to meet your needs, whatever they may be. Genesis is the ground floor and the foundation of the entire Bible. Without the book of Genesis, the Bible would be incomprehensible. The book of Genesis gives vital information concerning the origin of all things and therefore the meaning of all things. So think about this for a moment. On Christmas Eve, 1968, astronauts Frank Borman, James Lovell, and William Anders orbited the moon on Apollo 8, and they became aware of the presence of God in outer space, and they publicly read the first 10 verses of Genesis chapter 1 to a listening world. I've had the privilege of meeting two astronauts personally, and I have to tell you, I'm very impressed by astronauts. The first one I met was John Glenn. And of all places, I met him in a department store in England. And I was there waiting for my wife, who was shopping, and John was waiting for his wife, too. And he's a very tall gentleman. And I walked up to him and said, "Excuse me, are you John Glenn?" He said, "Yes." And we had a nice discussion. And we talked for a while because our wives were shopping, as I said. So that was the first astronaut I met. The second astronaut I had the privilege of meeting was James Irwin, who was on Apollo 15, and he walked on the surface of the moon. And he told me that when he was there, he sensed the presence of God. He wrote that he looked out into the inky blackness and saw Earth like a blue marble suspended in space and was overwhelmed with God's presence. I love that. So let's read now those verses that the astronauts read in space to a listening world. Genesis 1:1 from the New King James Version. In the beginning, God created the heavens and the earth. The earth was without form and void, and darkness was on the face of the deep. And the Spirit of God was hovering over the face of the waters. And God said, "Let there be light," and there was light. And God saw the light, that it was good. And God divided the light from the darkness, and God called the light day, and the darkness he called night. So the evening and the morning were the first day. And God said, "Let there be a firmament," or a space, in the midst of the waters and divide the waters from the waters. And God made the firmament and divided the waters which are under the firmament from the waters which were above the firmament. And it was so. And God called the firmament heaven. And so the evening and morning were the second day. Then God said, let the waters under the heaven be gathered together in one place, and let the dry land appear. And it was so. And God called the dry land earth, and the gathering together of the waters he called seas. And God saw that it was good. So here's point number two. God is triune. That is three in one. One being eternally existing and three persons. Let me say that again. God is triune, meaning three in one, eternally existing in three persons. In fact, we see the Trinity, the Father, the Son, and the Holy Spirit at work in the creation of all things. In Genesis 3:22, we read God saying, behold, man has become one of us. In Genesis 11:6, God says, let us go down. And in Genesis 1:26, we read God says, let us make man. Wait a second, who's God talking to? Is this a conversation with angels? No, because we're not made in the image of angels. We're made in the image of God. This is a conversation among the members of the Trinity. Each member of the Trinity exists simultaneously, yet each one is distinct, yet perfectly united. Number three, God is the creator of all things. Again, Genesis 1:1, in the beginning, God created the heavens and the earth. The word therefore created in the Hebrew is bara, which means to make something out of nothing. Only God can create. Only God can call into existence that which has no existence. Now, if I eliminate God, I have a big problem. In the beginning, a mass of gases. Well, where did the mass of gases come from? For that matter, where did the space come from? That's not the beginning. So sooner or later, everyone gets around to asking the question, where did God come from? And there's no easy answer for that, because God did not come from anywhere. God has always existed. He is self-existent, and he has existed from the beginning. In Revelation 1:8, he says, I am the first and the last. I am the Lord God Almighty, who was, who is, and who is to come. Well, wait, I can't understand that. Well, check this out. If God were small enough for your minds, he wouldn't be big enough for your needs. God has always existed. We read in verse 2, the earth was without form and void. And that's pretty much a description of our lives as well. Before we knew the Lord, darkness filled our life. And God said, let there be light. And there was light. And God brought order to our chaos, and hope for our hopelessness, and light for our darkness. Point number four, God created all things in 6 days. God created all things in 6 days. So verse 5 says, the evening and the morning were the first day. Now, were these thousands of years or literal days? And this addresses the old earth, new earth theories. And for me personally, I believe they are what they are, days. Well, a day, how could God do all that in a day? Go back to Genesis 1:1. In the beginning, God created the heavens and the earth. With God, all things are possible. That's the answer.
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5: And then they expanded it again, and now with the Hubble telescope and others, we realize there's billions of stars out there, as the Bible said. Scientists tell us there are 400 billion stars in the Milky Way galaxy alone. Astronomers estimate there are 100 billion galaxies. And each galaxy has more than 100 billion stars. And every one of them was made by God. And the Bible not only says that, but it says that he has named each star. Why do I bring this up? Because whatever you're facing, I think God can handle it. Right? Think about it. Listen, I don't believe in the Bible because science proves it's true. Rather, I believe in the science that the Bible proves is true. My source of truth is the scripture. Number six, God created mankind in his image. He made us in his image. We're not a highly evolved life form. We're not evolving from animals. We're uniquely created and made by God himself. We are his image bearer. That's not true of any other created thing. Genesis 1:26. God said, let us make man in our image, according to our likeness. Let them have dominion over the fish of the sea, over the birds of the air, over the cattle, over the earth, and over every creeping thing that creeps on the earth. So God created man in his own image. In the image of God, he created him, male and female, he created them. Then he blessed them and said, be fruitful and multiply, fill the earth and subdue it, and have dominion over the fish of the sea and the birds of the air and every living thing that moves on the earth. You know, it's interesting to know, after each thing that God made, he would say, it is good. But after he created man, he said, it is very good, Genesis 1:31. Humans are uniquely made in God's image, as I said. And I don't know what's going on right now, but people seem to be more obsessed with animals than any time I can remember. You know what I'm saying? And by the way, I'm an animal lover, but sometimes that's going a little far. You know, we have to take the animals everywhere with us now. The animals are in the car. We take the animals into the restaurant. We push the dogs around in the strollers, right? And now people are on planes and they have to have their emotional support animals. They've got their dogs and their cats. And then people leave their estates to their animals. Designer Karl Lagerfeld left $1.5 million to his cat, Choupette. I wonder what Choupette spent all that money on. But then there's another person that left $10 million to their pet hen named Gigu. Even another left $10 million to a German shepherd. Come on, people. Now, animals are animals, and we have to see them for what they are. But nowadays, people treat animals as though they're our children. People will say, animals are people too. No, they aren't. They're animals. Let's appreciate them for what they are. Jesus would talk about how our Father cares about the animals and the birds in particular. Says he knows about every bird that falls to the ground. He even used birds as an example for us, showing us that we don't have to worry. Jesus said, look at the birds. They don't plant or harvest or store food in barns, yet your heavenly Father feeds them. Are you not more valuable than they are? And then he says, can all of your worries add a single moment to your life? Have you ever seen a bird worry? Have you ever seen a bird pop a Valium? I don't think so. God provides for them, but animals don't seek God. Animals don't sit around and wonder about the meaning of life. I don't think your dog lays around and thinks to himself, what is the meaning of my life? And I figure if a dog had a voice, it would sound something like that. What is the meaning of my life? I've tried everything this world offers. Chasing cats, drinking toilet water, eating roadkill, though I did like that a great deal. But my life is so... Dogs don't think that. I know cats don't think that. I think cats think...

murderous thoughts toward us. But people do think that. From our earliest years, we wonder about the meaning of our lives. And why is that? Because you've been made in the image of God. And the Bible says God has set eternity in our heart. It's like you were pre-wired to know God. That's why we are that way. So God made all of these creatures, all of this amazing creation. And thank God for that creation. But there's no one higher than the creation of humanity.

0: Pastor Greg Laurie with important truths today from our look at Genesis chapter 1. And there's more to come as this study continues here on A New Beginning. It's obvious God has a specific plan for mankind. He created us for a purpose. And central to that purpose is that we would come to know Him personally, to have a relationship with Him, to have our sins forgiven. Pastor Greg, someone can enter into a relationship with God today, can't they?
1: They can, and it's so simple. And I think because it's so simple, people think, oh, it can't be that easy. Well, look, Jesus did all the heavy lifting. He carried the cross for you. He died on that cross that He carried. This isn't about what you do. It's about what He's done. But here's what the Bible says. Whoever will call upon the name of the Lord will be saved. You say, well, okay, how do I do that? You do it through prayer. And prayer is just talking to God. So listen, I'd like to lead you in a simple prayer. And if you pray this prayer after me, I believe God will hear it and answer it, and Christ will come to live inside of you. Thousands of people have prayed a prayer like this over the years that we've been doing this radio broadcast and have seen their life change. There's no power or magic in a prayer. It's all about your commitment to Christ. But this is a way to call on the name of the Lord in this prayer. So if you want Jesus to come into your life and forgive you of your sin, if you want to know that you'll go to heaven when you die, if you want to fill that big hole in your heart, just pray this prayer after me. You could pray it out loud if you like. Pray it in the quietness of your heart, but pray these words if you would. Lord Jesus, I know that I'm a sinner, but I know that you're the Savior who died on the cross for my sin. I am sorry for my sin, and I turn from it now. And I choose to follow you from this moment forward. Be my Savior and my Lord. Be my God and my friend. Thanks for hearing this prayer and answering this prayer. In Jesus' name I pray. Amen. Listen, if you just prayed that prayer, I want you to know that God has heard you and has answered it. The Bible says, these things we write to you that believe on the name of the Son of God, that you may know that you have eternal life, that you may know. It's yours now. God has given it to you because it's the gift of eternal life through Jesus Christ, our Lord. Congratulations and welcome to the family of God.
0: Yeah, that's right. 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Well, Pastor Greg, you preached a message called What I Would Tell My Younger Self, which is one of my favorite studies you've ever presented. What if you could have taken your younger self to a modern-day harvest crusade so he could see you, you know, the current you, preaching the gospel? What would young Greg have said about that experience?
1: Wow. Well, you know, in a way, I kind of got a sneak preview of it. Early in my life, two events that brought that about. One was shortly after I became a Christian, I went and saw Billy Graham preach at one of his crusades. And I even went forward in the invitation, even though I was already a Christian. I just wanted a closer look at this man that God was using. And I connected to what he was doing. I recognized in him a gift that God had placed in me to be an evangelist. And effectively, I said, that's what I want to do when I grow up. I was around 17 at the time. But then a little bit later, I was not in ministry yet. I was a graphic artist, but I ended up having an experience where I actually preached a little sermon before a crowd that had gathered at Pirates Cove Beach, where we did the baptisms back in the day. And it was not something I planned, but the Lord prompted me to proclaim the gospel. And I spoke to the people sitting up on the rocks. I invited people to come to Christ. Some did, and I even baptized them. So I didn't really get into preaching for a couple of more years, maybe 3 years after that. And I didn't start doing evangelistic events for many years after that, but I was given sort of a glimpse into my future, like the trailers you see in the movie theaters that show you what a film is about. It's almost as though the Lord was showing me, you're going to end up doing this. And that's exactly what I did. So if a younger Greg went to see an older Greg, he would say, whoa, what happened to his hair? And then he would say, yeah, I knew the Lord was going to do something like this. And this is amazing. And I would give God the glory. So I tell this story and many more like it in this book called Jesus Revolution. Maybe you've seen the film. Have you read the book? So many people ask me so many questions like, wait, whatever happened to your mother? Did she ever come to the Lord? What happened to Lonnie Frisbee? What about this? What about that? All these questions. It's all in the book. And I want to send you this book, Jesus Revolution, for your gift of any size to help us continue to bring our ministry of a new beginning to more people around the world. 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So order your copy of the Jesus Revolution book and get the behind-the-scenes story of some of the amazing things that God did in the last great spiritual awakening in America.
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8: With SRN News, I'm Jason Walker. Vice President J.D. Vance says talks with Iranian officials created a good foundation for a final deal to end the war. He says progress on several fronts, including the establishment of measures to ensure the Strait of Hormuz stays open and that a ceasefire holds in the fighting between Israel and Hezbollah militants. The Senate approving a bipartisan housing bill. It aims to bring down home prices and increase supply. The vote was 85-5 Monday and represents one of the most sweeping efforts in recent decades to reduce federal regulations for housing and expand local control. President Trump says work is beginning immediately to fix the Lincoln Memorial reflecting pool, which turned green with algae and saw a new coat of paint peel just days after workers had completed it. SRN News.
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15: Parents throughout the Bible are commanded to correct or discipline your children. And again, it's a command. Just as children are commanded to obey their parents, children are commanded to correct their children and discipline their children. It's a command to correct your children and correct their disobedience, and to require your children to obey you, and to require your children to follow your instructions or suffer a consequence.
16: If you're a parent, your children need you to be an adult with well-regulated emotions and integrity in your relationships and responsibilities. Today, Pastor Dan will challenge parents to follow biblical guidance and wisdom in how they treat their children. You're going to have to say no sometimes, and you're going to have to discipline at times. It's a crucial element in loving your child and raising them in a way that enables them to have a meaningful life that honors God and respects others. Now here's Pastor Dan in the book of Deuteronomy chapter 21 for today's edition of Ring of Truth.

0: Notice also in verse 6, the elders washed their hands over the heifer whose neck was broken in the valley. The washing of hands was a way of declaring that they were not involved in this murder. They have no knowledge of this murder. They weren't involved in it at all. It's like saying, my hands are clean from this murder. You know, during the trial of Jesus Christ before Pontius Pilate, the religious leaders of the Jews pleaded with Pilate to crucify Jesus. And Pilate, if you remember the story, Pilate examined Jesus and questioned him, and Pilate determined that Jesus was innocent. And Pilate declared that Jesus has done nothing deserving of death. And the religious leaders just demanded even more that Pilate crucify him. And then we're told in Matthew chapter 27, verse 24, when Pilate saw that he could not prevail at all, but rather that a tumult was rising, a riot was about to break out, he took water and he washed his hands before the multitude, saying, I am innocent of the blood of this just person. You see to. Pilate washed his hands, declaring his innocence from the murder of Jesus Christ. He's declaring, you're going to murder him. He's innocent. And I don't want anything to do with this. I'm washing my hands of this whole thing of murdering this innocent man, Jesus Christ. So now look at verse 10. We come to the next section of chapter 21. When you go out to war against your enemy, so this would be a war outside of the land of Canaan. When you go out to war against your enemies and the Lord your God delivers them into your hand, you win. And you take them captive, and you see among the captives a beautiful woman, and desire her, and would take her for your wife. Then you shall bring her home to your house, and she shall shave her head, and trim her nails, and she shall put off the clothes of her captivity, and she shall remain in your house, and mourn her father and her mother a full month. And after that, you may go into her and be her husband, and she shall be your wife. So this is the law concerning women that are captive in a war, taken captive in a war. And this is the mercy of God for women. It may not seem like it to you upon first reading, but this is the mercy and compassion of God toward female captives. This treatment of female captives was completely unheard of in the ancient world. And it's unheard of in parts of the world today, as you probably know. I know that you've heard stories and the reports where the women in a village are just kidnapped, or girls in a Christian school in Africa are kidnapped by Muslims from their classrooms and from their dorms and taken captive, and taken as sex slaves, or trafficked and abused. That's happening in the world. That was happening in the ancient world. It still happens today. It was common in the ancient world as well. And here, God says to his people, Israel, you go to war, you win the war, you have these prisoners of war, you have these captives, and if among them you see a beautiful woman among the captives of your enemies, you can take her to be your wife, but you can't take her as a slave. She can't be your slave. You can't traffic her. You can't sell her. You can't abuse her, but you can marry her, and you can take her as your wife. And if you want to take her as your wife, here's what you must do. Here are the steps for that. You can't just go into her house and kidnap her. You have to bring her into your home, shave her head, allow her to shave her head, trim her nails. She shall put off the clothes of her captivity. You know, each ethnic group had their own clothing that identified them. The Hebrews had clothes that they wore that identified them as Hebrews. Every ethnic group had kind of their own fashion or their own style of dress. And so she's to shave her head, trim her nails, change off, you know, take off her clothing, change her clothing. And all of this is symbolic of her identity. She puts off her old identity and she puts on a new identity as a Hebrew. And we do a similar thing when we come to saving faith in Jesus Christ, not literally, but spiritually. Ephesians chapter 4 tells us that we put off the old man and we put on the new man in Christ. We put off our old identity and we put on a new identity in Jesus Christ. Romans 6:6 says our old man was crucified with Jesus Christ. Our old self died with Christ on the cross, and we now walk in a new life in Jesus Christ. So in a spiritual sense, we put off the old identity, the old self, and we put on a new identity in Christ. 2 Corinthians 5:17 says, if anyone is in Christ, they become a new creation. The old things pass away, and everything is made new. So she's to shave her head, trim her nails, put off the clothes of her captivity, you know, that would identify her with her people group, her ethnicity, and she's to put on the clothes of a Hebrew. And then look what it says in verse 13. So she puts off her old identity, she's taking a new identity now, and she is to remain in your house, and you're to allow her to mourn her father and her mother a full month. And so the Israelites were to give this woman a full month to mourn her parents, to grieve the loss of her family before marrying her. All this is before you can marry her. After that, you may go into her and be her husband, and she shall be your wife. All of this is before you marry her, and from that point, you are to be her husband. And she is to be your wife. You're not her master, right? She's not a slave like the other nations would do. She's your wife. You're her husband. And so again, you just see the humaneness in this, the kindness, the compassion in this. You see how this protected women in time of war, in contrast to the rest of the world that would just go into a village and rape the women and abuse the women and take them as slaves, sell them into slavery. And here God's people are to be different. They're to exercise restraint and they're to show compassion in the way that they treated their captives. Look at verse 14. And it shall be, if you have no delight in her, after you've married her, so you've gone through this whole process with her, you marry her, and for some reason you find no delight in her, then you shall set her free. But you certainly shall not sell her for money, you shall not treat her brutally, because you've humbled her, you've married her. Again, the common practice of the ancient world would be to sell her as a sex slave. But now, God's people are instructed to have compassion. And if you don't want to be married to her, you need to set her free. Not treat her brutally, not sell her. Now, that brings us down to verse 15. If a man has two wives, one loved, and the other unloved, and they have borne him children, both the loved and the unloved. And if the firstborn son is of her who is unloved, then it shall be on the day he bequeaths his possessions to his sons that he must not bestow firstborn status on the son of the loved wife in preference to the son of the unloved, the true firstborn. So, you've got a man who has two wives. Now, let me just say, the Bible never condones, never approves of having multiple wives or polygamy. Polygamy was practiced. You see it in the Bible, but you never see God approve of the practice of polygamy. God's design for marriage is laid out for us in Genesis chapter 2, verse 24, that a man is to leave his father and mother and cling to his wife, and cleave to his wife, and become one flesh with his wife. And so God's design for marriage is one man married to one woman for life until they're separated by death. Jesus confirmed God's design for marriage in Matthew chapter 19. But polygamy existed. Again, God never condones it. He never approves of it. And in the Bible, by the way, polygamy is never portrayed in a positive light. You never see a happy polygamous marriage. It's always filled with conflict in the Bible. It's always strife and jealousy and hatred and a cause of division in the family. It's never portrayed in a positive light in the Bible.
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0: Some believe with verse 15, when it says, if a man has two wives, another way you could interpret this, and many do interpret it this way, is that it's not talking about having two wives at the same time. That if a man was married, and then his first wife maybe died, and he remarries, and so now he's a man who has had two wives, and you could even translate verse 15, where it says, if a man has two wives, it could be translated, if a man has had two wives. So that's a strong possibility here, that it's not talking about polygamy at all in verse 15. It's talking about a man who has been married twice, or he's been married more than once, and so he has children from a first marriage, and that wife dies, he gets remarried, and then he has children from the second marriage. And again, he has one wife that he loved and another wife that he didn't love, that was unloved, it says. They both give him children. And if the firstborn of son is of her who is unloved, then it shall be on the day when he bequeaths his possessions, he divides up his inheritance to his sons, that he must not bestow firstborn status on the son of the loved wife in preference to the son of the unloved, the true firstborn, verse 17, but he shall acknowledge the son of the unloved wife as the firstborn by giving him a double portion of all that he has, for he is the beginning of his strength. The right of the firstborn is his. So, you've got a husband, he's had two wives, he has children from both wives, he has a son from both wives. He likes the son from the second wife more, or he even likes the second wife more than the first wife, or, you know, the first wife is dead, the second wife is alive, and now it comes time to divide up his inheritance. He's not allowed to give that firstborn status to the secondborn son. He has to give the firstborn status to the firstborn son, the true firstborn son, even though that's from his first wife, even though the second wife may still be alive, he may still be married to her, she may be putting pressure on him to give the inheritance to her son and not the son from his first wife. You guys know there could be a lot of dynamics going on there in that marriage. The firstborn son is to be the beginning of his strength, and that firstborn son, the true firstborn son, is to receive that status as the firstborn son. And so as the firstborn son, he would receive a double portion of all the inheritance. He would receive twice as much as the other sons in the family. So if you have three sons, let's say, like I have three sons, the oldest son would get half of the estate. The other two sons would each get a quarter of the estate, and they would have to divide the other half. But that was the privilege of being the firstborn son. The firstborn son gets the double portion because they're the firstborn son. They also will ascend to the position of patriarch over the family. Once the dad passes off the scene, they become the patriarch. They take care of the family. They control the family estate. They control the family finances and that kind of thing. They're responsible for the family. So if the father doesn't like the firstborn son for some reason, maybe the firstborn son is very irresponsible and he really wants to give that inheritance to the secondborn son, he couldn't transfer that inheritance to another son. It's forbidden. Now, God can do it. And God did do it, right? With Jacob and Esau. Esau was the firstborn son. But God said before Jacob and Esau were even born, when they were still in the womb, that the older will serve the younger, and that Jacob will have that position of the firstborn son, and he will receive the double portion. He will receive the inheritance, not Esau, the true firstborn son. And remember, Esau cared so little about his responsibility, because it was a responsibility, being the firstborn son. You knew, as the firstborn son, I'm going to be in charge of the family one day. I'm going to be responsible for the family. I'm going to be the patriarch. I'm going to take care of the family and the finances and the estate. That responsibility has fallen upon me by the sovereignty of God as the firstborn son. But Esau despised his responsibility as the firstborn son and sold it for a bowl of soup. Remember that? He was willing to give all of that privilege up that God bestowed upon him as the firstborn son just for a bowl of soup, just to satisfy his temporary hunger. And so God changed the order with Jacob and Esau. Man cannot change the order. Remember, even Isaac tried to prevent God's plan. Remember that? And God just intervened through Rebekah. And so God establishes this order. You can't change it because the firstborn son is not your preferred choice. You'd rather give it to the secondborn son or the thirdborn son. You can't do that. Only God can do that. So now that brings us, speaking of irresponsible sons, that brings us to verse 18, the law concerning rebellious sons. So if you're a son, listen up. In verse 18, if a man has a stubborn and rebellious son who will not obey the voice of his father or the voice of his mother. There's so many proverbs, aren't there, that talk about a son, a rebellious son, a disobedient son who grieves his father and mother because he refuses to listen to them. So if you have a stubborn and rebellious son who will not obey the voice of his father or the voice of his mother, and who, when they have chastened him, will not heed them. So this kid just will not listen. Then his father and his mother shall take hold of him, you know, grab him by the ear, and drag him out to the elders of the city, to the gate of the city. That's where the elders sat. So you always knew where you could find the elders of the city. Just go to the gate of the city, and that's where the elders would sit. And they shall say to the elders of the city, this son of ours is stubborn and rebellious. He will not obey our voice. He's a glutton and a drunkard. And then look what it says. All the men, not just the elders, but all the men of his city shall stone him to death with stones. So you shall put away the evil from among you. You can't have this kind of influence on society, this kind of rebellion in society. And all Israel shall hear and fear. Boy, aren't you glad you don't live in Old Testament Israel? Many of us would not have made it through our teenage years if we were living under this law here. But a few things I want to say about this here. For the children that are here, for the children, you have one command in the Bible that is given specifically to you. Now, there's many commands that apply to you, but there's only one command that is specifically given to children in the Bible. Children, obey your parents in the Lord, for this is right. This is the one command that God has directed specifically to children. Children, obey your parents in the Lord, for this is right. Elsewhere it says it'll lead to a long life. And here you see why in this passage right here. So children, you're commanded to obey your parents in the Lord. This is right in God's eyes for you to do. To the parents, I would say to parents, especially parents, if you have younger children, parents, it's important to teach your children to obey you. It's important for you as parents to teach your children to follow your instructions. It's important for you as parents to teach your children how to sit still in church, how to be quiet in church, how to sit still in a restaurant, how to behave in a restaurant. You know, Proverbs 29:17 says, correct your son and he will give you rest. Yes, he will give you delight in your soul. And so parents throughout the Bible are commanded to correct or discipline your children. And again, it's a command. Just as children are commanded to obey their parents, children are commanded to correct their children and discipline their children. It's a command to correct your children and correct their disobedience, and to require your children to obey you, and to require your children to follow your instructions or suffer a consequence. And the promise in Proverbs, parents, is that if you train your children to obey you, it's going to give you rest. And how many times have you seen parents that just look so frazzled because their kids are crazy, but they're undisciplined. Most of the time it's the parents' fault because they're not disciplining their children. They're not training their children. They're not correcting their children. They're allowing bad behavior, and they're frazzled. But the Word of God says if you would just correct your children, it would give you rest.
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4: With SRN News, I'm Jason Walker. Vice President J.D. Vance says talks with Iranian officials created a good foundation for a final deal to end the war. He says progress on several fronts, including the establishment of measures to ensure the Strait of Hormuz stays open and that a ceasefire holds in the fighting between Israel and Hezbollah militants. The Senate approving a bipartisan housing bill. It aims to bring down home prices and increase supply. The vote was 85-5 Monday and represents one of the most sweeping efforts in recent decades to reduce federal regulations for housing and expand local control. President Trump says work is beginning immediately to fix the Lincoln Memorial reflecting pool, which turned green with algae and saw a new coat of paint peel just days after workers had completed it. SRN News.
5: 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Fern was created by amateur filmmakers who create short, animated documentaries. They tackle any number of topics, from Europe's cocaine epidemic to the investigation of doomed Flight 103. These armchair docs are informative and digestible, but as you might guess, some are far from family-friendly. The filmmakers might deal with murder, assassinations, drug abuse, and worse. 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While the worst profanities are sometimes censored, that's not always the case, and the docs can get political. You're bound to learn something if you watch docs on Fern, but your kids might learn more than you'd like. 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I'm Paul Acey for Plugged In by Focus on the Family.
6: 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I'm still looking. I'm still searching. Hi, this is Lon Solomon. And this is what Billy Joel said at the close of his documentary, And So It Goes. You know, Billy is right. Everyone is born lost, looking and searching for something to fill the hole inside of us that only God can fill. This is why Jesus said, "Come to me, and I will give you rest. You will find peace for your soul." Hey, if you're still looking, look in the right place, the Lord Jesus. Not a sermon, just a thought.
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8: Okay, today we're in Psalm 119.
9: Still? Feels like it's been 7 straight days.
8: That's because it has been.
9: Oh, good. I was afraid I'd lost track of time. So how far along are we?
8: Well, Bill, we're almost through with part of it.
9: I have no idea what that means. Not sure anyone does.
8: It means we've still got a ways to go, but not as much as we did before.
9: I don't think I've ever been this confused.
8: Sure you have. But here's the good news. This next section is about how the Bible helps us make wise decisions.
9: Okay, hang on. How do we know it's a good decision to read it if we haven't read it yet?
8: Because reading God's Word is always a good decision.
10: It's true. We've been studying Psalm 119 for 7 days. After all, it is the longest chapter in all the Bible, but also one of the best. Hi, I'm Philip Keller, and you're listening to Cornerstone Connection with Pastor Gary Hamrick. If you've been following along for the past week or so, you already know that Psalm 119 is a chapter in the Bible that is all about the Bible. All of its 22 sections, 8 verses each, show us the blessing and beauty of reading God's Word. We continue that journey today with a message about how reading and meditating on the Bible is the best way to help us make wise choices. Pastor Gary has more now with today's Cornerstone Connection as we continue his mini-series, Blessings and Benefits of the Bible.
11: Psalm 119 is the longest chapter of the Bible, and thus it is the longest psalm of the Book of Psalms. And it happens to be entirely about the Bible. If you've been here the last few weeks, you know this by now, that the longest chapter in the Bible is about the Bible. And that contained within Psalm 119 are many inherent blessings and benefits to the Word of God for those of us who would read it and apply it to our lives. And so that's the beauty of this chapter, that all through this chapter, God says over and over again, here's something I'll do, here's something I'll do, here's something I'll do on your behalf, if you would just read the Bible, get it into your hearts, and do what it says. So we have a high value of the Word of God around here at Cornerstone. We believe in the infallible, inerrant, inspired Word, and it is the handbook for life, and it is the revelation of God to man. And the supreme message, of course, is His redemptive plan to save us from sin and death, which He accomplished through His Son, Jesus, who died on a cross for our sins. And Jesus is central to the whole Bible. And we even see Him revealed, of course, through the pages of Psalms as well. And here in Psalm 119, 176 verses divided into 22 sections, each section corresponding to a different letter of the Hebrew alphabet. You'll notice again that each section begins with a mention of what that Hebrew letter is. And then in a Hebrew Bible, we can't see it in our English Bibles, but in a Hebrew Bible, that section begins each verse with that particular Hebrew letter. And what we've been doing over the past few weeks, and what we'll do over the next few weeks as well, we're about halfway through at this point, is to glean one particular point from each of the 22 sections. So if you've been with us up to this point, you will know that as we've been keeping track of the different benefits and blessings of the Bible, that from the first section, the alphabet letter Aleph, we learned that it produces a blessed life. From the second section, Beit, we learned that the Bible also produces a clean life if we will read it and get it into our hearts. Then we also learned from the third section, the letter Gimel, that number three, it shields us against slander and gossip from others. And then the letter Dalet, from that section, we learned that it strengthens the weary. And then we talked about the next four sections. Section Hey, the letter Hey, number five, point number five, is that it takes away disgrace. The next letter, Vav, in the Hebrew, it produces freedom. We talked about that. And then we looked at also the letters Zion and Chet. And those sections, we learn, number seven, that it is a source of hope and comfort. And number eight, that God's Word will bless us with good friends. So as we continue our journey, we're going to look at three more for today. We're going to slow it down just a little bit and look at only three. And we're going to begin at verse 65. But first, let's have a word of prayer. Father, we just want to thank You for Your love and Your grace in our lives. And we thank You for Your Word. And Lord, I'm so grateful for all those who are here and those who are watching online today as we just gather in your house to open up your word. And in particular, we open up Psalm 119 that we might glean principles and understanding for our lives, Lord. The many wonderful benefits and blessings of your word. And I pray that we as a church would develop a deeper appreciation for Scripture, that we would have a hunger for reading your word, that you would just ignite that within us, and that we would be a people who seek you, Lord, and read your word, and all the many wonderful things that will be accomplished in our lives if we would just seek you and read your word, Lord. So give us that hunger, and we pray as we study together today that you would show us truth and reveal to us what we each need to learn and take away from today's study. So we just give it to you in advance. We pray you'd be glorified in it in Jesus' name. And everyone said, amen. Verse 65, the next letter in the Hebrew alphabet is Tet. Again, the T-H is a hard T, Tet. Verse 65 says, do good to your servant according to your word, O Lord. Teach me knowledge and good judgment, for I believe in your commands. Before I was afflicted, I went astray, but now I obey your word. You are good, and what you do is good. Teach me your decrees. Though the arrogant have smeared me with lies, I keep your precepts with all my heart. Their hearts are callous and unfeeling, but I delight in your law. It was good for me to be afflicted so that I might learn your decrees. The law from your mouth is more precious to me than thousands of pieces of silver and gold. So for those of you taking notes, it's point number 9 on our list from this section. We're going to learn how it is a rich source, the Bible is, a rich source of knowledge and good judgment. I want to highlight again verse 66 where the psalmist says, teach me knowledge and good judgment, for I believe in your commands. Now the word knowledge can translate from the Hebrew exactly as it sounds and means, knowledge, the accumulation of information. It can also translate understanding and wisdom. Understanding and wisdom. And then the term good judgment is the ability to judge between right and wrong, between good and evil. In other words, good judgment can also be translated discernment. So the psalmist is saying here basically this, that when I search Scripture, I gain wisdom and discernment for my life. Let me think about it for just a moment. There are thousands upon thousands upon thousands of decisions that a person makes in his or her lifetime. Some of those decisions are everyday mundane decisions, and some of those decisions are life-altering decisions. And we need the wisdom and discernment of God for making our decisions. No matter how mundane, no matter how life-altering, we need wisdom and discernment for the decisions of life. I was, before I answered the call to ministry, I was a journalism major in my freshman year in college. And journalists are taught, you got to answer the questions in the first paragraph, who, what, when, where, why, and how. Because the reader or the viewer needs to know, here's the message in a nutshell right off the bat, the first opening paragraph. But that's life. We're constantly being bombarded with who, what, when, where, why, and how. We have decision after decision after decision to make. And the worst time to make a decision is when you're down. I got advice years ago that has stuck with me. It's not all that profound, but boy, it has been meaningful for my life. Never make a major decision when you're down. Never make a major decision when you're down. Because when you're down, when you're discouraged, when you're going through something, you don't have clarity. And you'll often make an impulsive decision that you will regret later. And so when you're down is the time not to make a major decision because you can't trust your own judgment. But it is during those times that you can trust the judgment of God's word. Now, I think that that describes the situation of the psalmist here. He's down. He's in a bad place. He's going through some kind of hardship because twice he talks about being afflicted in this passage. Verse 67, notice again in your Bibles, verse 67, he says, before I was afflicted, I went astray, but now I obey your word. Further down in verse 71, he says, it was good for me to be afflicted so that I might learn your decrees. He actually says it was actually a good thing that I was afflicted, because in the process of being down, it drove me to get into your word that I might then gain wisdom and discernment for my situation. So affliction and difficulty and trials and things that we go through will motivate us often, as Christians at least, it'll motivate us to search out Scripture, to get the wisdom and discernment from God that we need for our particular situation. I can't tell you the number of times that going to God's Word has spared me greater affliction and has brought to me wisdom and discernment.

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6: I remember years ago when we first started Cornerstone and we're meeting at Simpson Middle School, I was anxious as anything to get out of the school. I mean, I wanted our own church building. I wanted a place that we could call home as a church family. And the school just got tiring quick. I mean, it was, you know, you're setting up church every Sunday. You're tearing down church every Sunday. You're setting up nursery. You're pulling out all the, you know, equipment that kids need in nursery and children's ministry. And back in that day, we were having to load up everything on a trailer and haul it off site every week because we couldn't store it at the school, at Simpson Middle School, just down the road here. So we had this trailer. And every week we had volunteers who would come every Sunday. God bless them. Some of you are still here. You remember those days. And we'd have to unload everything off the trailer, all of our equipment, supplies, musical instruments. Back in the day, we had overhead projectors. Remember those? Overhead projectors? Some of you who have been born since like 2000, you have no idea what I'm talking about. But grease pencils, transparencies, it was incredible. And so we have to unload all this, and then at the end of the day, load it. And I was just so eager to, like, I want to get out of this. I want to get, and you never knew, will the custodian show up and unlock the door for us? And I was eager to get out of there. And the day that I knew it's time to go, and I've shared this story many times. If you've been to an orientation class, you've heard this story. But the day that I knew it was time to go, we had this guy in our church. They've since moved out of the area, but when he got saved, he got radically saved. And I'm not making it up. His family had ties to the mafia, and he was closely connected to the mafia, New York mafia. And this guy was Italian to the core, big chocolate brown eyes, handlebar thick mustache, okay? And he was a construction worker. One day, it was a hot summer July day, and we're loading stuff at the end of church, loading it onto the trailer. We had this schematic on the inside of the trailer. You gotta put everything in according to this plan or it won't all fit. So there's this drawing that people had to make sure we pack it just right or it won't all get on the trailer. It was a hot day and people were impatient. They're just chucking stuff onto the trailer. They don't care. They want to get home. You know, they want to get to lunch. So they're just chucking stuff onto the trailer, not watching the schematic. So we got everything on except this rocket. We had this wooden rocking chair that we had set up in the nursery for the kids, you know, for moms to rock. And so we had no room. The rocking chair was supposed to go at the front. And nobody's going to unhaul all that stuff. It's hot, and they're hungry. You know how hungry, hot Christians can be. You know what I'm talking about? Brutal. So this guy, the mafia tie, right? He says to all of us standing around, we're looking at the wooden rocking chair, and we're all like, oh, no, what are we going to do? And he says, I'll take care of that. That's how he talked. I'm not making it up. I'll take care of that. Went to his truck. Pulled out his jigsaw, it's a construction worker. Pulled out his jigsaw, plugged it into the side of the school, cut that thing in half. We're all standing there just watching him. Cut that thing in half, threw both pieces onto the back of the trailer, stuffed it in, shut the door. He said, that ought to do it. I'm not a prophet nor a son of a prophet, but I can tell you, I got a word from the Lord right there. It's time to move. Or one of us is going to get in that jigsaw. But as anxious as I was, one day in my private devotions, the Lord spoke to me out of Proverbs 24:27. And this is what Proverbs 24:27 says. And it would mean nothing else to anybody. It says, finish your outdoor work, take care of your fields, then build your house. Finish your outdoor work, take care of your fields, then build your house.

0: And what the Lord spoke to me concerning that passage was, like Jesus in the Gospel of John talked about, the fields are white unto harvest. Pray ye therefore that the Lord of the harvest would send workers into the harvest field. And the field represents people. It represents sharing the gospel and souls to be saved. And out of Proverbs 24:27, the Lord gave me personal wisdom and discernment about, you know what I just need to be doing? Just take care of the field. Just minister the gospel to the people and let people get saved and let their lives be changed. And don't worry about moving right now, and just invest in people and teach God's word. Take care of the fields and then build the house. And so we spent 7 years at Simpson Middle School, but in God's timing, he took care of us, took us to the first building. Now he's brought us here. But in other words, you can be in certain passages of scripture and it becomes a rich source of wisdom and discernment for your particular situation that may not make sense to anyone else except you at that moment. So be it. God's word is full of wisdom and discernment for our lives. Psalm 119 verse 24 says, your statutes are my delight, they are my counselors. And the more you get God's word into your heart, the more you can pull it up on instant recall when you need it in those unexpected moments when wisdom and discernment are so critically important. What if we, by getting God's word into your everyday routine, started making better, wiser, more discerning decisions? How might that impact your life, your marriage, your business? How might that impact what you purchase, your health, relationships, eternity? When we sit at the feet of Jesus and open up his word and read it, oh, the wealth of wisdom and discernment, the knowledge of God and his good judgment that are poured into our lives. Proverbs 2 verse 6 says, the Lord gives wisdom and from his mouth come knowledge and understanding. The next thing on our list is the section entitled Yod. It starts at verse 73. Yod is the smallest letter of the Hebrew alphabet. Remember when Jesus said, not the smallest letter, not the least stroke of a pen. King James says, not one jot or tittle will pass away until all of God's word has been accomplished or been fulfilled. Jesus spoke of the letter Yod, smallest letter, not the smallest letter, not the least stroke of the pen will by any means pass away until all of God's word has been fulfilled. That is this letter here in the Hebrew alphabet, Yod. Starting at verse 73. Your hands made me and formed me. Give me understanding to learn your commands. May those who fear you rejoice when they see me, for I have put my hope in your word. I know, O Lord, that your laws are righteous, and in faithfulness you have afflicted me. May your unfailing love be my comfort according to your promise to your servant. Let your compassion come to me that I may live, for your law is my delight. May the arrogant be put to shame for wronging me without cause. But I will meditate on your precepts. May those who fear you turn to me, those who understand your statutes. May my heart be blameless toward your decrees, that I may not be put to shame. So in this section here, the psalmist talks about affliction again. Now, he mentioned affliction in the previous section we just looked at, and he mentions the word affliction again, only this time in this section, he says God is the source of his affliction. He says specifically in verse 75, notice again verse 75, I know, O Lord, that your laws are righteous, and in faithfulness you have afflicted me. You have afflicted me. So it would appear that there is something going on in the psalmist's life, perhaps some sin issue or some area of his life that needs to be surrendered, and the Lord is disciplining him or refining him to make him a better man of God. That is the context of this word affliction in this particular section. The psalmist is saying that God has intentionally afflicted him, but in the context, the word means discipline. He says, I know God's disciplined me. I know what I'm experiencing and what I'm going through is the hand of God on my life. Now, not every afflicting thing that happens to you is the hand of God disciplining you. Okay? But if you've been a Christian long enough, you know the difference. You know there are times that you can just be going through some hardship and you know it has nothing to do with your life or any kind of sin issue. But then there are the times that you know, if you've been a Christian long enough, you know the difference. When God's hand is upon you. And I don't mean his hand like anointing. I mean his hand is like his heavy hand, like the right hand of fellowship. You know what I'm saying to you? And there's a difference here. And the psalmist is saying, God has afflicted me. He says, I know, Lord, that you're disciplining me. But now notice the verses that follow verse 75. Look at verses 76 and 77. He says, may your unfailing love be my comfort according to your promise to your servant. Let your compassion come to me that I may live, for your law is my delight. Notice those words, love and compassion, there in verses 76 and 77 that follow his statement about the Lord afflicting him. So it brings up this point, number 10 on our list. The Bible reminds me of God's unfailing love and compassion when he disciplines me. When he disciplines me. You see, when I feel the discipline of the Lord in my life, it's easy to become, you know, bothered about it. But when you start to look into Scripture, it reminds you of his love and compassion, and that's the reason why God is disciplining us.
1: The Lord not only disciplines those he loves, but he hands down the perfect blend of justice and kindness as only he can. If we handle it with humility and grace, our relationship with him and with others will grow far more intimate and beautiful than it otherwise might. If you've been following along in this study of the book of Psalms, you know it's really a book of songs, hymns of praise to God written by the people of God. Some of the most beautiful language in all the Bible comes to us from this collection of music. 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
16: So, ladies and gentlemen, those are the children. Those are the return on your investment through Cross International.
17: Yes.
16: My friend Tom Lewis, Cross International, Big Wave Dave, David James here. Brother, we are a smidgen shy, about 200 children away from having every one of the children on the precipice of death to children that sound like that. They're healthy, thriving. English isn't their first language. And Tom, there's a future and a hope for them, man.
4: Oh, there really is, guys. Thank you, thank you. As Dave mentioned, we have just a little over 200 to go to our minimum threshold goal in our campaign. And so we're just really trusting the Lord that you're going to jump in. I have got to thank some champions for the cause of Christ, Dave. Yes. And these children, thank you to Susanna. Santa Rosa Beach checking in with two children. Thank you to Kathy in Cypress, Texas. She said, I can rescue one. Thank you to Janet in Huntingtown, Maryland. Thank you. 15 children. She was our next world changer. Thank you. God bless you, Janet. A little over $1,000 gift. Cindy gave for three in Allison Park, Pennsylvania. Thank you. Kenneth, six children rescued, got creative with his giving, Dave, and said, I can do a $31 monthly gift, and I'll care for those six children. Way to go. Thank you to Charlie. God bless you, Charlie, my friend, for your world changer gift for 32 children, Charlie, in Fredericksburg, Virginia. That's a $2,000 gift. And Tanya, rescuing five children. Citrus, Florida, checking in.
16: Tanya.
4: Way to go, guys. Thank you, thank you. There have been so many of you jumping in. We cannot possibly thank you all except to say thank you, everybody, for what you're doing. Because literally, every child rescued is another child that's got potential to become a leader in his or her village, their communities. And guys, I'm telling you, it is awesome what you're doing. So, quick update again, just a little over 200 children to go to our minimum threshold goal. You know what I was thinking, Dave, just a moment ago? In just with just a few of you, remember we mentioned in the last broadcast, our special gift in this campaign, our Freedom 250 gift of Cross International. You know, America is celebrating 250 years of freedom. Cross International has a Freedom 250 gift in this campaign that rescues four beautiful children and gives them freedom, sets them free from the chains, guys, that hold them down, the chains of poverty, of sickness, of drinking water that's contaminated, of never being able to go to school, of never having a Bible of their own. And suddenly, with your Freedom 250 gift, you set four children free of all of that. Praise God. Now, you might, like our friend Charlie, be able to give eight of those. In essence, his $2,000 gift was eight of those Freedom 250 gifts. Maybe you could give one at 250. Maybe, like our friend Kenneth in Clinton, Maryland, who did that $31 monthly gift to rescue six kiddos, you could do that as well and just divide it up monthly. At what does that work out to, Dave, that Freedom 250?
16: Yeah.
4: About a little over $20
16: a
4: month.
16: Right. Yep, that's right.
4: You could do that. So we want to give you the number right away, guys, because we really believe that we could be up and over our minimum threshold goal. This program, here's a number. 2-minute call to 877-539-0064. 877-539-0064. 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
16: About $21 a month would be four children for the entire year. This 250th birthday of our country, you take four children and set them free from the shackles of poverty,
4: yes,
16: hopelessness, near death, and an opportunity for a future and hope. And so I just want to, you know, on behalf of the children, in fact, say thank you. And on behalf of us here at Cross International serving those children, those on the front lines, you want to set this up? 96% of our gifts go directly to the field, Tom?
4: Yeah, I love this clip, and it's so important because I know a lot of you, before you give, if you're like me, if you're like Dave, you always want to make sure that you give to an organization that's careful with every penny, careful stewards. Cross International has been that, celebrating 25 years this month. I want you to listen as David Burbach shares how your gift is used in the field.
11: And here at Cross, our commitment to you is to have integrity in all that we do, from the stories we tell, to the way we handle our finances, to the way we treat those who give, and the way we relate to those we serve. 96% of all gifts, whether in kind or cash, go out to the field. 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
16: You know, there's a bunch of the children that were, because someone like us invested in their life, Big Wave Dave, David James, along with Tom Lewis, Cross International, advocating for just a smidgen over 200 children that Cross International has presented to us in critical need of care. And our gifts, we just mentioned 96 cents of every one of those dollars going directly to the work. What's the work? We're talking about children that were digging through garbage heaps, hopeless, despair. They were just on the very near death, but because someone like us invested in their life.

0: It's fantastic.
1: Tom, fantastic. You know, that word holistic has been robbed of so much, but when we talk about our gifts, our freedom gift of $250 for four children, unlocking and giving freedom from the shackles of poverty, those children singing He's Got the Whole World in His Hands are exhibit A of our return on investment. Mm-hmm. It's not just the physical, emotional, and spiritual forever change.
0: Yeah, I love what you said, because that's a living, breathing example, okay, of the transformation that happens. We say it all the time, and people, you know, they say, really, you know, $62 can do all of that for a child? You heard it right there. Those are kids in a project in Malawi that I recorded. Those children all once were not eating food on a regular basis. They were living in villages where there was no clean water well. They had no Bible of their own. They had no chance to survive except that they might find a scrap or a morsel to keep them alive today, or that they would eat these things called mud cookies. And we're going to hear from a dear friend that called in to one of our campaigns in just a moment. Actually, this sweet lady called in. I had shared that story about how the kids will often make mud cookies at night to get something in their stomach. The phone rang in the studio, and I want you guys to hear this sweet lady as she shares for just a moment.
2: When the guy was talking about the kid that eat clay for nighttime, so they're so hungry, that guy's talking about me. I was that kid that didn't have nothing to eat, and I would go to sleep with nothing. I grew up there. I left when I was 18. You guys might not know the difference you're making in this kid's life, but I know for a fact that whatever you guys are doing, God will bless you. I was that kid you guys are talking about, and God took me out of there and bring me to this country. And I'm forever grateful. You guys don't know. You guys will make a difference.
0: Praise God. Praise God. That lady, that sweet lady, serving now in the United States Navy, but telling us how it was when she was a kid and she was growing up and she was trying to fend for herself. And so it was just one of those moments, guys, when it literally just blew our minds. I'll just be honest. And we see that, we hear it, and yet sometimes we're not moved. Our hearts aren't stirred. We're like, you know, people say, oh, Tommy, Dave, you guys exaggerate. You know, they're not eating these mud cookies. Well, they do.
1: Mm-hmm.
0: They do.
1: Seen it.
0: And Dave's seen it. I've seen it time and time and time again in many countries where Cross is working. But here's the good news. The good news is that when you give, like many of those friends we just thanked and many others, you lift those children out of the streets. You provide them a healthy, nutritious meal every single day for the next year with your gift. And I'll tell you how that works in just a minute. You also get them into a loving Christian environment, a Christian school where they can study and learn academics, yes, at a very high level, by the way. Also to study the Word of God and memorize Scripture and transform their life. They go home, it transforms their family's life.
1: Yes, yes.
0: The villages are transformed, churches are transformed. Guys, but it starts with the kids. So how many of those could you help? Now, before I give you the number, the number one question I get is, Tommy, how do you guys do it for $62? I want to answer that question because I know that for many of you listening, unless you're already familiar with Cross International, you're always curious how that works. Over 25 years, Cross International has developed incredible partnerships both here in the United States and overseas in the 12 nations where we're working. Now, these partnerships and partners provide us with resources, a lot of times donated resources, and I'll name some, like building materials or pharmaceutical supplies, sometimes food, school supplies. There's a lot of those things that we can get donated. The little bit that we have to buy, pennies on the dollar, we try to buy, which is the food primarily, we try to buy in-country to help support their economy.
1: Wonderful.
0: And I know if you're listening, you appreciate that. That is the heartbeat of Cross International. So the little bit of resource we do have to spend to buy food. We try to buy in country everywhere that we can. So all in, $62 gift provides that child everything they need, that little boy, that little girl, everything they need for a full year. At the end of the year, and Dave, I love this part, and I know this is why you and Claire are regular partners in ministry with Cross. Mm. But what I love is the fact that at the end of the year, other donors come alongside, just like you, just like me and Dave, and they step up and they keep the children going that you and I rescued today. They keep them in the program and they keep it going. So, guys, you get them started. Hey, Dave, let's give them the number, because in the next few minutes, I believe with all of my heart, we could see 50 more children rescued in the next few minutes. Come on, let's do it.
1: 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And so your gift unlocks an opportunity for souls here at Cross International to pray specifically for you and needs in your family. 877-539-0064. 877-539-0064. 877-539-0064. 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As we inch closer and closer to our 250th birthday and saying, Lord God, thank you for our republic. May we not take it for granted. Lord, thank you for those that gave their all to protect our freedoms.
0: Amen.
1: 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Now, $620 would be 10. 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Tom, we have about 8.5 minutes left in the program, but if I may, just Emery Wilson is one of those souls that's close to Cross International.
0: Yes.
1: I want you to introduce us to Emery, but he talks about what you and I have both seen and what we just heard that beautiful Navy member of our military talk about, how she was that child eating mud cookies. We have seen it. Where all those hundreds of children, once a Subaru Brat or something pulls in there, it's operated by duct tape practically, and they dump raw garbage into that trash heap. There's children by the hundreds that are fighting each other for something edible to eat. And the smoke and the fire all throughout that, the stench of the garbage dump, and they're fighting each other for food. And when all the edible food is done, they will take dirt from the garbage dump, contaminated water from the garbage dump, mix it together, dry it out on corrugated steel or junk, a piece of plastic, whatever they can dry it out on. And once those mud cookies are baked in the sun, they will eat that, the dirt from the dump, the contaminated water that mixed together, and they're dying, Tom, and they eat those mud cookies all the time. We've seen it. We heard the beautiful woman from the Navy say that was she was that. Emery Wilson also saw it, right? Tell us about Emery.
0: Well, we were on one of our trips. We were able to sit with Emery and his wife, Mary. They had moved there to serve on the mission field. They're from Waycross, Georgia. Just love this couple. Amazing, really amazing people working so hard. Like, honestly, guys, all of the Cross International partners are working so, so hard every day, even to the point of risking their own lives for these children. And it's just amazing to watch them and their heart. Their heartbeat is to literally rescue more and more and more children every day, every week, every month, every year. And with your help, we're able to do that. But I want you to listen to Emery. We sat in their home right there in the mission field with them. Mary served us a great lunch. Emery was quiet. After the lunch, I said, Emery, I know something's on your heart. Would you just share with me kind of what you're feeling right now? And I turned on my recorder, and I want you guys to listen in to part of this conversation. Here he is.
3: You know, I cannot imagine what it would be like for my children not to have food. I can't imagine, because I was born in a world and a place where I never had to worry about that. All the time that my children were in my home, I never worried about whether they was going to have food tonight or whether they was going to go to bed with hunger pains. There's people here every night that go to bed without food. And I know that Cross International are helping to make it happen where that does not have to happen with so many people. And even with all they're doing, and I know they'd love to do a lot more, you know, there's still so many that go to bed hungry and without food, or they eat these clay cookies to take away their hunger pains so they can sleep. So I would just, you know, ask people to think about that as they, you know, think about the blessing that they have of being born where they are and having the opportunity to provide for their families in a way that people here do not have the opportunity.
0: Mary, his wife, had made these delicious-looking cookies for her dessert that day at lunch and brought it out, put one in front of each of us. And she said, "No, guys, don't eat those." And we looked at her kind of funny. She said, no, don't eat those. They'll make you really sick. But she said, "I'm giving you one each to take home. They are mud cookies like we've been talking about that these kids make." And she said, "I want you to take it home, and I want you to remember what our children are faced with, the desperation that they're faced with in these villages where we're serving. And just remember the impact of what you guys are doing." And she thanked us over and over and over for what we were doing, but more importantly, thanking you, our incredible donor family. Guys, saying, go home. Thank the donors. Thank the partners, because they're making a difference. And so I carry that thank you, guys, from Malawi and Zambia, Uganda, all the way here back to the United States to thank you. Because the only change that happens is because of you. Villages are transformed. Families are transformed. Children's lives transformed for all of eternity. Kids coming to Christ every week by the hundreds, you guys. And you're a part of that when you give. 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
1: We're talking just over 200 children in critical need of care that remain, Malawi, Zambia, and Uganda. Here's Cross Chairman of the Board, Jimmy Dodd.
4: There are several passages that speak about the poor, obviously. I love 1 John 3, obviously, that speaks about the poor. But the passage that I come back to over and over again would be Psalm 67. It just asks a very basic question. Why are we so blessed? Why are we so incredibly blessed? And it's so that the nations will hear, so that the world will hear. We aren't blessed to hoard everything. We aren't blessed to hold on to everything. We are blessed because, first of all, God owns everything. Two, I have to realize that I am very blessed, not because of the fact that I have worked hard in life, the fact that I might be halfway smart. You know what? I'm blessed because God has chosen to give me amazing things. I deal with people all the time who have a mindset of, I have what I have because I'm a hard worker. And I kind of laugh at them a little bit in a respectful way. But I just kind of think, wow, they're incredibly naive. Because I know really smart people that work a lot harder than me who live in the Ukraine, who live in Haiti, that might be in Gaza, that might be in a lot of places around the world, in Venezuela, other places around the world, where it is incredibly difficult to even survive. You're struggling to survive. I've met Cross partners in places like Nicaragua and other places where they're struggling to survive. So first of all, I have to understand, I have what I have by the grace of God. God has blessed me. And so what do I do with my blessing? Is my blessing to make me feel better, to do more things for just me? No, it says very clearly in Psalm 67, we're blessed so that we can make an impact around the world. And Cross International believes that we should take our blessings and find other ways to bless people around the world. We work with so many partners that need that blessing and can use that blessing to do incredible things to serve in their communities. So I really stand on Psalm 67.
1: Friends, we just have a few moments that remain. You just heard the chair of Cross International, his heart, his imploring, his passion for the children, and inviting all of us to come to the table and say, this freedom that we celebrate here in America, would you unlock and give freedom to children?
0: Yes.
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9: With SRN News, I'm Jason Walker. Bipartisan housing bill has been approved in the Senate. Here's Lisa Dwyer.
10: The U.S. Senate has passed a bipartisan housing bill that aims to bring down home prices and increase supply.
11: On this vote, the yeas are 85 and the nays are 5. The motion to concur is agreed to.
10: The vote represents one of the most sweeping efforts in recent decades to reduce federal regulations for housing and expand local control. The legislation bans corporate investors from buying single-family homes. The House is expected to give the bill final approval later this week and send it to President Donald Trump, who has signaled his support. I'm Lisa Dwyer.
9: The parents of a 2-year-old child in Texas are suing to stop brain death testing in Texas Children's Hospital. They want more time for their little girl to recover following a near drowning incident. Texas Children's stating it wants to conduct testing to determine the next steps in the child's medical care. Most legal battles over life support start after a brain death diagnosis. This case challenges the testing phase. Vice President J.D. Vance says there are still many angles need to be settled before peace talks can be considered complete.
12: I think it's important for all of us to appreciate how much was done, but honestly, there is still a lot to do as we continue to make progress on the nuclear talks, on the economic talks, as we continue to demine the straits and ensure that that flow of traffic continues to pick back up.
9: And they're not done.
12: A lot of progress, but still some work to do, and we're very committed to doing exactly that.
9: Los Angeles firefighters battling now for 6 days. A fire at a massive warehouse near downtown that stores frozen food. Firefighters still battling that blaze from the outside. This is SRN News.
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0: Every one of us as believers is called to follow Jesus, but we're not all given the same gifts or experiences. You ever been tempted to compare what you've been given to someone else? Today on Truth for Life, we'll learn about how Jesus refocused the Apostle Peter's gaze and restored him to fruitful service after his spiritual failure. Alistair Begg is teaching from John chapter 21.
1: We come back to where we were this morning, where we left off. We essentially begin where we ended, and we pick it up at the 20th verse here with Peter turning and seeing the disciple. Peter has been recommissioned by the Lord Jesus, and Jesus has informed him very clearly about what awaits him at the end of his earthly journey. His martyrdom awaits him. It will come in due course. But in the meantime, the direction for Peter is absolutely clear. And I want just to walk through this passage, noticing it as it comes. Noticing, first of all, what Peter heard. What did he hear? What was it that he heard said to him? If you look back up to verse 19, it was a straightforward statement, "Follow me." This is, of course, how it all began in Peter's life and in the life of his fellow disciples. A call to follow Jesus, and the promise that Jesus would make of those who became his followers, fishers of men. And you have that wonderful picture there that we read in the first chapter. It's as though he says to Peter, "So you are Simon, son of John. You will be called Cephas." In the examination of Peter this morning that took place, Jesus does not refer to him as Peter, but he refers to him as Simon. Simon essentially means shaky. In Jesus, Peter was to become rock-like. And yet, in his denials, he was anything but rock-like. And I think Jesus very pointedly is making that statement to him as he addresses him, "Simon, son of John." He had explained to Peter he was going away. He told him that he couldn't come with him. Peter challenged him on that. "Why can I not come?" And Jesus said, "Where I'm going, you cannot follow me now, but you will follow me afterward." Of course, little did Peter know just what was going to be involved in following Jesus afterward. And the path that he was to walk between that statement then and where we find him now was not a straight path. He was, by personality, created by God. He was an adventuresome soul. He talked a lot. He was a leader. He was an initiator, and all of those things under God. And yet he had the capacity to be unbelievably audacious, to mark himself out as distinct from the company of those who were his brethren. And there can be little doubt that that temptation succumbed to on his part led in large measure to his collapse. But that collapse, as we said this morning, was not the end. With God, failure need never be final. And he gives him the opportunity for reaffirmation. And in humility of heart, he explains to Jesus, "I really do love you. And you know me, Jesus, and you know that I love you." And then, of course, with that having been said, this little scenario unfolds. And what he's now hearing is the echo from the shoreline, the call to follow him. He hears this now through different ears, we might say. He hears this through ears that have been quickened and renewed by an understanding now of where he had been and how gracious Jesus had been. Understanding that all of the teaching of Jesus was now unfolding in a way that he'd never fully grasped. Understanding that all that Jesus was saying about not being able to come had to do with the death of Jesus, and also in the awareness of the resurrection of Jesus. And I think this is really a huge turning point, a pre-Pentecost in the life of Peter, that he now is able to say that he wants to do what Jesus wants him to do, but he's not going to try and fish for people in his own strength. There's a wonderful hymn, it's a baptismal hymn for many. It begins, "O Jesus, I have promised to serve thee to the end." And in the second or third verse, it reads, "O let me see your footprints and in them plant my own, my hope to follow duly is in your strength alone. And so at this point, Peter is beginning to grasp what Paul would later write to the Galatians, the life I now live in the flesh, I live by faith in the Son of God who loved me and gave himself for me. That's what he's hearing. In verse 20, we discover what it is that he saw. Peter turned and saw the disciple. Turned and saw the disciple that is identified here. I find it quite interesting, I hope you do too, that that John plays this important role in the life of Peter so many times. We know from back in chapter 13 that when they were reclining at the table, John, because of his intimacy with Jesus, was closest to Jesus. And when Jesus had said that someone was going to betray him, Peter actually says to John, "Hey, can you find out who it is?" And so Peter was then on the receiving end of the response that came from the lips of Jesus, but actually via John himself. The same thing happened this morning, as you will perhaps have noticed. The stranger on the shore is then identified by John. Peter finds out who this stranger is because John has a spirit of discernment. A spirit of discernment that I think was not necessarily granted to Peter. They are very different characters. John is a writer. Peter is a preacher. John is a thinker. Peter is an initiator. They're different people put together by God's design in order to serve God in the way in which he has made them. And it is this individual, this John fellow, that Peter turned and saw. You'll notice it says, "And he turned and saw the disciple whom Jesus loved following them, the one who also had leaned back against him during the supper. And he said, 'Lord, is it? Who is it that is going to betray you?'" The fact is that he sees him. He sees him. And I think he sees him and he sees him. You know how when you see somebody and then you see somebody? And I imagine that he looks at him and he sees him. I thought that it said in my text that he saw him twice. Does it say that? Yes, it does say it twice. I was looking for it and I couldn't see it. I interrupted myself. Notice verse 20, Peter turned and saw the disciple. Then verse 21, when Peter saw him. We already knew that he saw him. Why do you tell us a second time that he saw him? Because I'm suggesting to you that he saw him. He looked at him. He looked at him. A familiar figure, a companion, a friend, a fellow disciple. And when he looked at him, it stirred something in him. Because notice what he said, that's verse 21. What he heard, "Follow me." What he saw, the disciple. What he heard, what he said, I beg your pardon. When Peter saw him, he said to Jesus, "Lord, what about this man?" It's fascinating, he calls him this man as well, isn't it? Why didn't he just say, "What about John? What about this man?" Why is he asking? Is he asking out of a sense of empathy? Is he asking because he is the beneficiary of so much that John has done for him? And so now that Jesus has explained to him what's going to happen to him in the end, he's concerned about what will happen to John. That would be an empathetic response, wouldn't it? A concern for his well-being. If it's not empathy, is it simply curiosity? Is it just an understandable reaction? He looks at him and he finds himself saying, "You know, you've told me that I am going to die, and I'm going to die in a particular way. Is what you've told me about me also what's going to happen to this man?" That would be curiosity. Or is it perhaps a hint of jealousy? After all, how long can you hang about with people and the fellow that you're with a lot of the time is known as the disciple whom Jesus loved? Well, what about me? Does he love me? Well, he seems to have a certain intimacy. In fact, it goes the whole way through the letter, doesn't it? It could be jealousy. After all, Peter could say, this fellow, John, he seems to have an inside track. He gets closest to Jesus. He's the one who identified that it was Jesus on the shore. He was in the courtyard too. How did he get in the courtyard and get out? And I got in the courtyard and got myself in a royal mess. Answer, you have a big mouth, Peter. John doesn't, at least in part, right? Jealousy. Am I being singled out? Peter, you already singled yourself out by denying Jesus three times. But there it is. I don't know. Make your own choice. When Peter saw him, he said to Jesus, Lord, what about this man? Now here's Jesus' response in verse 22. I take it that it isn't empathy, because I think this is something of a rebuke. It sounds that way, doesn't it? Jesus said to him, if it is my will that he remain until I come, what is that to you? You follow me.

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5: Situation. But Jesus is essentially saying, listen, Peter, John is not your concern. He's not your concern. You see, the intimacies of a person's relationship with Jesus are essentially that, intimacies. There are intimacies, there are intricacies that are part and parcel of a person's awareness of God and walk with God and following of God. It's a shared experience in that the call is the same to us, but the experience of it is different. And we have different people who are partners in the gospel. Bruce Milne helped me when in writing on this, he actually said, we need to remember that we, in serving the cause of Jesus, serve alongside those whose callings and gifts may be, will be, different from our own. Even their instincts and their convictions in certain matters may not coincide with our own. Fact. I remember years ago I was with Dick Lucas in London and we were having coffee, and I asked him about a particular person who was very influential and well known throughout the community of faith. And I had a question for him. And in the course of the conversation, I remember he said to me in his distinctive tones, you know, brother, he is a problem, but he is our brother in Christ. He's a problem, but he is our brother in Christ. I think there's a lesson here for us at this point in the church. I just came back from Europe to see how the importation of divisions in America are funneled into the European context. The people that can't get on with one another in the North American continent go into Europe and offer to them the same kind of isolated commitment that knows very little of gospel partnerships across the divisions of various secondary matters. It is really quite disturbing. You remember the somewhat humorous anecdote about the man who was converted, healed by Jesus. He was blind. Jesus put mud on his eyes and healed him. Sometime later on, he met another man who had been healed from his blindness. And the man said to him, and so I take it that he put mud on your eyes. Oh no, said the man, no, there was no mud in my case. And that then gave rise to two new denominations, the Muddites and the non-Muddites. They were unable to rejoice in the fact of what Jesus had done in their lives. It had to be done in my way, in a certain way. And there is a lesson here beyond what we're seeing. And you'll notice that Jesus' statement here in 22 is then clarified by John in verse 23. So the saying spread abroad among the brothers that this disciple was not to die. And John says, but Jesus didn't say he wasn't going to die, but just if it is my will that he remain. And so John is explaining this was hypothetical. But that's the way that rumors start, isn't it? So the saying spread abroad among the brothers. It was wrong. And somebody had to make it clear that it was wrong. The danger of traditions that begin to take hold, that are not actually with biblical foundations at all. Bishop Ryle, commenting along those lines, says, you know, the moment a Christian departs from God's word written and allows tradition and authority to take the place alongside Scripture, he plunges into a jungle of uncertainty. And such an individual will be happy if he does not make shipwreck of his faith altogether. Only the Bible, sola scriptura. Verse 24, John is now signing off. He's coming to the end of the letter. And once again, he introduces himself in the third person. This is the disciple. This is the disciple who's bearing witness about these things.

0: I've told the truth. I've tried to do so with great clarity. There are also many other things. But we know that this testimony is true. Who is the we? Maybe the elders in the church in Ephesus? Maybe it's kind of the royal we, almost, which is there at the beginning. We have seen and we know. That's how the letter begins, the gospel begins. Now he says, and we know that this testimony is true. And we are going to see the things that we have had described to us, because you will notice that little phrase that I passed over, if it is my will that he remain until I come, until I come. Jesus had made it clear to them that he was going to leave, but he was going to come back. He told them that a time is coming when all who are in their graves will hear his voice and they will arise. He told them very tenderly at the beginning of 14, don't let your hearts be troubled. You believe in God and so on. I'm going, but I will come back for you. That there is a crowning day that is coming. Paul, as he comes to the end of his second letter, is addressing it. He says, there is then, I'm being poured out now like a drink offering. The time for my departure has come, and there is laid up for me a crown. But not only for me, he says, but for also who long for his appearing. And what a wonderful privilege it is to anticipate that. One more insight from Bruce Milne. That just was such a gem that I have to pass it on to you. And it's the reason why I read those opening verses in chapter 1. This never occurred to me, but it's so good that I want to pass it on to you. Milne says, as this ends, we follow Jesus. We follow Jesus until either before or after our earthly death, he will turn around and look at us, and we'll see him face to face, and we'll ask him where he's staying. Isn't that fabulous? I mean, that is so good. I just wish I'd thought of that. Rabbi, where are you staying? Come and see. And they went to see where he was staying. And Milne says there will come a day when he'll turn around and we'll say to him, teacher, where do you stay? And he'll say, you come and join me. And on that occasion, he will actually be inviting us to come and to see, to take us to the place that will be in fulfillment of his own prayer in John 17. Father, I desire that they also whom you have given me may be with me where I am, to see my glory that you have given me, because you loved me before the foundation of the world. Now John says there's actually so much more. There's no book that can tell it all. The gospel points us in the right direction. I suppose that the world itself couldn't contain the books that could be written. All the things that Jesus did, all the things that Jesus said, without even thinking about it, the pre-incarnate reality of Christ within the framework of the Trinity. You just think about that for a moment, make your head spin. We're going to be able to spend the whole of eternity thinking these things out. And we will never, ever exhaust our discovery of the unsearchable riches of Christ. But for now, eyes forward. Stay in your lane. Don't get distracted. This is basic stuff. Jesus says, follow me. Follow me.
1: 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It's new from Sinclair Ferguson. It's titled Union with Christ, The Blessings of Being in Him. 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
0: Father, thank you. Thank you for the clarity of the Bible. Any lack of clarity is mine. Thank you for the straightforwardness and kindness of Jesus. Thank you for the way we see in the lives of these men, their humanity, the fact that you chose these very different individuals, Thomas the doubter, Nathaniel, the sons of thunder, Philip with all of his follow-up questions. And we look around on one another and we realize what a wonderful panorama we have of your amazing grace. And how good that we can acknowledge that we belong entirely to you, and that it is as we follow close to you that we live in proximity with one another. And we pray in Jesus' name. Amen.
1: 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Would you describe yourself as being in Christ? 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The Bible teaching of Alistair Begg is furnished by Truth for Life, where the learning is for living.
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4: Do you believe that God works all things together for good? 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My friend, Pastor Mikhail Kulikov, was imprisoned in Russia for many, many years, 5 years exactly. Then he was sentenced to life exile. When I talked to him about it, I said, "Are you upset? Are you bitter because of that imprisonment?" He said, "Oh no, that was my postgraduate course." I said, "What do you mean?" He said, "In prison, I met many rabbis. The rabbis taught me Hebrew. When I got out of prison, I translated the old Russian synodal Bible into modern Russian. So God gave me a postgraduate course in prison." God still works amazing miracles for those that trust Him.
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9: With SRN News, I'm Jason Walker. The Senate passing a bipartisan housing bill that aims to bring down home prices and increase supply. The vote, 85-5 Monday, representing one of the most sweeping efforts in recent decades to reduce federal regulations for housing and expand local control. Vice President J.D. Vance says the talks in Switzerland with Iranian officials created a great foundation for a final deal to end the war. He adds there has been a lot of progress on several fronts. A Russian drone strike on northeastern Ukraine killing three family members. Officials say a Ukrainian strike on a Russian industrial plant has killed 5 people. 2 notable obituaries. Former Fed Chair Alan Greenspan is dead at 100. And music icon Clive Davis, who helped so many, is gone. He was 94. SRN News.
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15: 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The judgment will be all the greater, and the salvation will be all the greater, as much greater as Christ is than Alexander.
16: Welcome to Grace to You with John MacArthur here on WAVA. 300 years before Christ, Alexander the Great became king of Macedonia. The remarkable thing, he was only 20 years old. Yet the most significant aspect of his reign was not his age, it was his military success. He conquered vast regions spanning the Middle East and Egypt. But there's something even more astounding about Alexander's reign that is not so well known. His military success actually proves that Jesus is coming back. You'll see the connection between this ancient conqueror and the second coming of Christ as John MacArthur continues his study here on Grace to You called The Return and Reign of Jesus Christ. And now, here's John.
15: Take your Bible, if you will, and look with me at the book of Zechariah. Zechariah chapter 9. A great, great prophetic word comes to us in this chapter. Now, Zechariah in the 9th chapter writes about the overthrow of world power and the establishment of Jesus Christ as the king. In fact, from chapter 9 through 14, which is the end of the book, from 9 to 14, that whole section is prophecy related to what I call the downfall of the nations and the salvation of Israel. The whole end of the book, the downfall of the nations and the salvation of Israel. Now, you'll notice at the end of verse 1, it says, when the eyes of man, as of all the tribes of Israel, shall be toward the Lord. Now, he says, this judgment is going to come, and when it comes, the eyes of mankind, in Hebrew, in other words, humankind, people, the eyes of people, the eyes of mankind, this is a collective thing, as well as the eyes of the tribes of Israel, shall be toward the Lord. And you say, well, what does that mean? Just this. that when Alexander began to sweep to the east, the whole world, in fear, began to fix their gaze on him. The Gentile countries, Syria, Phoenicia, the great sailors of the world, the merchants of the world, Philistia, the great army, those nations began to look at Alexander with fear and trembling, and even Egypt and Pharaoh was shaking in his boots, and the tribes of Israel were looking. You say, but John, it says here they were looking toward the Lord, and that's the whole point here. The point is that in looking at Alexander, they were seeing the instrument of God, you see. They were seeing the Lord coming in judgment through this man. God throughout history has used ungodly men to act in judgment. And he uses Alexander the Great. Alexander the Great, before you want to give him all the credit, was a tool of God to accomplish God's judgment against pagan nations. After he's done with Syria, it says at the end of verse 2, he comes to Tyre and Sidon. Tyre and Sidon, though it be very wise. Now, Tyre and Sidon, Sidon incidentally was a small city, its only significance being in its proximity and attachment to Tyre, which was the great city. And Tyre and Sidon were the capital cities of the country of Phoenicia. Phoenicia was the land of the great maritime accomplishments. Great ships and shipbuilding and merchantry went on in Phoenicia. This was a great empire. Tyre was the main city, and Sidon was seen only as it accommodated itself to Tyre. But even though it was exceedingly wise, and even though verse 3 says, Tyre did build herself a stronghold and heaped up silver like the dust and fine gold like the mire of the streets, behold, the Lord will cast her out, and he will smite her power in the sea, and she shall be devoured with fire. Now you see, this is a marvelous and amazing, incredible statement. And we'll see how it comes to pass in a minute. But even though Tyre and Sidon were first of all very wise, they had all worldly wisdom, they really felt themselves invincible, incidentally. They felt nobody could conquer them. You see, years before Alexander ever got there, they had been conquered. And when they were conquered by the Babylonians, they proceeded to move their city from the mainland to an island a half mile offshore. And they had set up housekeeping on that island, and it was a very small island, and it was a fortress. It was literally a rock. And then in addition to that, they built a wall around the entire island 150 feet high. 150 feet high. That was the wall around Tyre, to say nothing of the fact that it was a half mile offshore. And nothing to the fact that the Phoenicians were the greatest sailors with the greatest navies in the world to defend it. They felt they were invincible. But they were evil. It was a vile, evil city. To show that to you, look at Ezekiel 28. And I want to show you how bad this place was. Ezekiel 28, verse 1. The word of the Lord came again unto me, saying, Son of man, say to the prince of Tyre, thus saith the Lord God, because thine heart is lifted up, and thou hast said, I am a god. I sit in the seat of God, in the midst of the seas. Yet thou art a man and not God, though thou set thine heart as the heart of God. Listen, the human prince really had an ego problem, didn't he? I am a god, he says. I am invincible. I sit in the seat of God, in the midst of the sea. Nobody can do anything with me. And he attacks this proud king. But I want you to notice something in verse 11. All of a sudden, there's a dramatic change. And the Spirit of God goes behind the human prince to the real power. Moreover, the word of the Lord came to me, saying, Son of man, take up a lamentation upon the king of Tyre, and say to him, thus saith the Lord God, thou sealest up the sum full of wisdom and perfect in beauty. Thou hast been in Eden, the garden of God. Who was the most beautiful angel, the one that appeared in Eden? Satan. Every precious stone was thy covering, and he lists them. Verse 14, thou art the anointed cherub that covereth, and I have set thee so. Thou wast on the holy mountain of God. Thou hast walked up and down in the midst of the stones of fire. He was in heaven. Thou wast perfect in thy ways from the day thou wast created till iniquity was found in thee. You see, this is Satan. Verse 4, behold, the Lord will cast her out, and he will smite her power in the sea, and she shall be devoured with fire. Want to know something? Every single detail in that verse was accomplished by Alexander the Great. He came there And he got very upset. He sent a boat out and said, I want supplies from you. And they said, forget it, Alexander. Who are you? So he took all the rubble that was left from the city, the ancient city, threw it in the sea, and he built a causeway. 1/2 mile, he built a causeway. That's how serious he was about this. He got real irritated. He did it in 7 months, and he marched his army out there and defeated the city. He also got all of the surrounding nations, which he had conquered, to get all of their navies together and use them to help in the effort. You see what God is saying here? He's saying, look, people, I'm going to judge the nations in the end. I'm going to come in judgment with my Messiah, and just to show you that I can do it with the Messiah, look what I could do with a pagan. I could knock off the most fortified, impregnable, invincible city in the world. Now, when my Messiah comes, there will be no escaping. You see the point? And so when this came to pass with Alexander the Great, it was like a great big signpost saying, you're on the right track. God will keep his promise. He kept it here in part one of the prophecy. You can be sure for part two. Now, he's done with Syria, wiped them out. He's done with Phoenicia, wiped them out. Moving south, the next place he comes is to Philistia. Verse 5. Ashkelon shall see it and fear. Gaza shall see it and be very sorrowful. Ekron, for her expectation shall be ashamed, and the king shall perish from Gaza, and Ashkelon shall not be inhabited. And a bastard shall dwell in Ashdod, and I will cut off the pride of the Philistines. Now I'll stop there for a second. By now the Philistines are shaking in their proverbial sandals. They have watched Alexander wipe out the Medo-Persian power in the Battle of Issus. They have seen him sweep with lightning swiftness to the east. They have seen him do in Syria, and in 7 months wipe out an impregnable fortress and take for all intents and purposes the whole nation of Phoenicia. And now they see him coming south, and they panic, and they have right to panic, because he comes right to Philistia and accomplishes the same thing. He conquered them. In fact, it's most interesting that history records something of Alexander's defeat of Gaza in detail. It says in this verse, the king shall perish from Gaza. And do you know that in the annals of Alexander, which we have, that is exactly what happened? You see, all the other cities kind of went down easy. They didn't want to get too involved in fighting Alexander. They did the best they could. For a little while, they gave up. But Gaza tried to resist, and it took him 5 months to get to Gaza. And by the end of the 5 months, he was very angry. And sort of to show his anger, he gave them no semi-independence, which he did for nations that knuckled under. And he took their king, took great spikes, and drilled holes through the feet of the king, wrapped thongs through the holes, and dragged him through the streets of the city till he was dead. The annals of Alexander even give his name. His name is Betis, B-E-T-I-S, or B-A-T-I-S. Either one, we see it in both ways. Exactly what verse 5 said. Hundreds of years before Alexander was ever born. You understand the meaning of that? And it says in verse 6, and a bastard, a mamzer in Hebrew, a foreigner, a mongrel people, shall dwell in Ashdod. In other words, the Philistines would lose their country to some kind of scavengers, some mongrel people. Why? Because they were proud, and God broke their pride with Alexander. They've never been anything since. Their name doesn't even exist. But you know something? There's a little bit of grace in verse 7, because even in the terrible destruction of the Philistines, there was something good. Verse 7 says, and the purging that occurs of the Philistines will cause this. I'll take away his blood out of his mouth and his abominations from between his teeth. But he that remaineth, even he shall be for our God. He shall be like a governor in Judah, and Ekron like a Jebusite. Now, I want you to get the idea here. The Philistine nation in verse 7 is pictured like a man, okay? Like a man. Now, this man has blood in his mouth and abominations between his teeth. Say, what's that? Philistines in their pagan worship used to make blasphemous sacrifices. And they would drink the blood and eat the sacrificial meat. You know, like in 1 Corinthians 8, meat offered to idols? and drinking blood. Acts 15 talks about the pagans did that. And so they were doing that, literally drinking blood and eating abominating sacrifices. And he says here that this purging by God, this use of Alexander to wipe out their country, will cause them to spit out their idolatry, to take the blood out of their mouths and the abominations from between their teeth. And he that remains, those who remain after this, shall be for our God. You know what it had? It had an, actually a redeeming effect on a remnant of the Philistines. So that at the time of Alexander, some of the Philistines turned to God. So judgment is coming, says Zechariah, and it's going to come in a marvelous way. It's going to come sweeping to the east through Syria, Phoenicia, Philistia, and south to Israel. And nobody in history can fulfill that except Alexander the Great, and he did. It's one of the greatest signposts of prophecy in the Bible. You say, well, I got a little hunch in my mind that I know who's next in line. See, if you go right south, Phoenicia, Philistia, next stop, Jerusalem. You're right. You're right. And I will encamp about mine house because of the army, because of him that passeth by, and because of him that returneth. And no oppressor shall pass through them any more. For now I have seen with mine eyes. This is God talking. Now let me take you to the first part of the verse. The first part of the verse is amazing in that it precisely describes the exact advance against Palestine. If you want to check it, volume 11 of Josephus, section 8-3. Jewish historian. Watch this. Notice it says, God will encamp about mine house. What would that be? Where was God's dwelling place? Jerusalem. And God would encamp, and the army would pass by, and then it would do what? Return. Most interesting. Alexander, and you notice this, that they would never conquer Jerusalem. God would encamp it and protect it. Says nothing about a conquering of Jerusalem. Mine house, God will encamp. Here's what happened. Alexander sent word to the Jewish high priest at that time, whose name was Jaddua, J-A-D-D-U-A, and he said, you must pay tribute to me. Well, Jaddua was caught between a rock and a hard place because he had his allegiance to Persia, because Persia had ruling the world at that time, and it was just in the middle of the conquering there, and so he refused to do that. Well, Alexander went in a rage, and he said, I'm coming, and I'm going to destroy Jerusalem to its foundations as soon as I'm finished with the rest of these cities on the way. So after taking Gaza and dragging King Betus clear through town, wiping out that, he planned to go to Jerusalem. And the high priest called all the people of Israel together, according to Josephus, and he demanded that they all sacrifice to God and fall on their knees and pray for deliverance. And one night, God gave the high priest a dream. And he told him in the dream to go out and meet Alexander on the road and welcome him to the city, which would have been a little strange. So he did. So Alexander and his army were marching along to the city, and the high priest went out to meet him, and he led a procession. The high priest put on his purple robes and his scarlet robes and his mitre with its gold and the inscription, the name of God engraved. He had all the attendant priests, and you know, there were priests and priests and priests and priests and priests all over the place in Israel. So many priests that you could only serve, if you're lucky, once a year because you had to wait your turn. So many of them. They were all there, marching in white. And when he saw this, he was literally bowled over by it, and he saluted with respect to God, and he bent down and bowed, and he said that he had recently had a dream while he was in Macedonia, and in that dream he had seen this very priest and this procession. And as a result, he said, I'll treat Jerusalem with kindness. He passed by to Egypt. He returned right back by again and never touched a hair of a head of anybody in Jerusalem. Isn't that what it says in verse 8? What happened? I'll encamp about my house because of the army, because of him that passeth by, and because of him that returneth, and no oppressor shall pass through them any more. For now I have seen with mine eyes. Isn't it interesting? Alexander Watch this one. Judged the nations, but he also was used to save the city of Jerusalem. And what God is saying in this text is, if God can use a pagan king in such a miraculous way to judge the ungodly and to save God's people, imagine what he can do with a divine king yet to come in the future. The judgment will be all the greater, as much greater as Christ is than Alexander, and the salvation will be all the greater, as much greater as Christ is than Alexander. It was really the Lord. The I will here refers to the Lord. Now in the middle of verse 8, and I have to note this, we bridge the centuries. We literally bridge the centuries. Because when it says, and no oppressor shall pass through them anymore, that can only refer to the second coming. And there is the transition in the chapter. All of a sudden, the Holy Spirit takes us in a huge leap from Alexander to Jesus Christ. And when Jesus comes and destroys the nations and saves his people, then no oppressor will ever pass through them anymore, for God has seen with his eyes. In other words, the sight of God toward Israel, that all of the affliction has been enough. And God says, I've seen all I'm going to see. It's all over. It's all peace from here on out. It's all the Messiah, the Prince of Peace, the kingdom, the glory from here on. And so, we see the human conqueror. And he's just a signpost to keep our eyes on the fact that if that part of the prophecy was fulfilled, believe me, the second part will be also. Jesus will come. And he will judge the nations in a judgment infinitely beyond anything Alexander ever dreamed, with a might and a power beyond the conception of man, so that the whole earth will literally fall in judgment. And Alexander is a signpost of salvation as we see him save and spare the people of Israel. So shall we see in the day that Jesus comes, that he'll spare his people, Israel. And the Bible says he'll redeem Israel and give them their kingdom.
16: You're listening to Grace to You, the Bible teaching ministry of John MacArthur. John's current series is titled The Return and Reign of Jesus Christ. Now, when you're interpreting prophetic books like Zechariah, perhaps the most important question you can ask is this one. How do I know whether a certain passage should be interpreted literally or not? John considered that question with me a while back. I think you'll find his comments helpful. Let's hear them now.
17: The simple answer is that everything in the Bible has a literal interpretation. That is, everything is precise in terms of actual history, actual divine truth. Nothing is ultimately symbolic.
16: Not allegorical.
17: Or allegorical.
16: But you'd allow for normal figures of speech.
17: Well, within any literal interpretation, of course, you have figures of speech. You know, when God is spoken of as holding us in his everlasting arms, it doesn't mean he has arms, or covering us with his wings, it doesn't mean he's a bird. You have figures of speech, you have parables, you have analogies.
16: So is that what people mean when they say you should interpret the Bible literally but not woodenly literal?
17: Yeah, I think the way you would interpret any normal conversation, if I say, you know, that building is as high as the sky, well, we know what you mean.
16: Right.
17: So, there are normal figures of speech used, but the intent of Scripture is that its accurate interpretation is literal in the sense that it is revealing truth.
16: Yeah, now you say it's revealed truth, and the emphasis on revealed. It's not giving us a coded message.
17: No, and to go one step further, Phil— You don't have figures of speech that can be interpreted any way you want, as if everybody can make his own interpretation of these things. Because they are figures of speech, everybody might have his own spin. They are figures of speech that are part of a precise revelation of God that has to be accurately interpreted.
18: That's right, friend. And if you want to dig even deeper into the book of Zechariah and sort through even the more difficult portions, let me recommend a helpful resource by John. 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Now, for the entire Grace to You staff, I'm Phil Johnson. Thanks for making time for today's broadcast. And join us again tomorrow as John MacArthur looks at Christ's second coming and how different it will be from his first appearance. Don't miss the next half hour of Unleashing God's Truth, one verse at a time, on Grace to You.
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4: Hi, I'm Mark Finley from Hope Lives 365. The book of Proverbs gives us practical lessons for living. In an age of impurity, it talks about purity. In an age that's a moral cesspool on television and internet, it calls us to purity. In Proverbs 5, we have clear instruction about what happens to those who drift from God's moral ideals. It says that your honor will be given to others, verse 9. It says your years will be given to cruel ones. It says others will be filled with your wealth. It says that your flesh will be consumed in verse 11. What tragedy! Live the life of moral purity, and you will find joy, happiness in me.
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9: With SRN News, I'm Jason Walker. President Trump says work is beginning immediately to fix the Lincoln Memorial reflecting pool, which turned green with algae and saw its new coat of paint peel just days after workers had completed the project. The president is blaming vandals, and experts say he likely is right. Federal judge ruling that a revamped federal tool the state election officials have used in their efforts to identify illegally registered non-citizen voters is unlawful. The judge sided with advocacy groups that argued the recent upgrades to the program called SAVE aggregated Americans' sensitive personal data. One of the most powerful figures in the history of the music industry has died. Clive Davis was instrumental in the early careers of countless superstars. He was 94. This is SRN News.
0: Shalom, my dear, beloved, holy brothers and sisters. This is Rabbi Schneider. I want to make a statement that's a challenge for us all. Do not treat God's past faithfulness as a passing moment. Hold on to the times that he's proved himself to you. Revisit them. Write them down. Build a memorial so that you can move forward in the future with greater faith. And as you exercise greater faith, you're going to see God do even more miracles in your life. In other words, sometimes God does a miracle, we celebrate it for a second, and then we forget about it. But the Lord told Israel to build memorials when he did miracles, and God wants you and I to celebrate his miracles and remember them in our life so that we'll open up our hearts to him and walk in greater trust, greater intimacy, and a greater experience.
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25: The pressure that we all face comes from myriads of places. Sometimes the pressure and the stress comes from an unrealistic expectations that we place. Sometimes the stress and the pressure just comes from the fast-paced life that we seem to be living in this society, or because we overcommit ourselves. When that happens, and we get overstressed or pressured in life, you discover one thing begins to take place, and that is the priorities in life becomes out of kilter. Our priorities get mixed up. And therefore, the very concept of waiting upon the Lord for wisdom from above is so alien. I know some of the young people listening to me and said, yeah, what is that waiting business? I mean, you know, that's just an alien concept for them. We don't wait much. We do everything fast, and we do everything instantaneously. We are so afraid that we're going to miss out on something that might bring us fulfillment. And so we go after it, and we end up not finding it. We try to seize and squeeze every moment. Yes. One of the major reasons why people live frustrated lives is because we are chugging out ahead of God. We're forever chugging ahead of God instead of waiting behind Him and allow Him to pull us along. In fact, that's what James is saying here in verse 13. James chapter 3, verse 13. Turn to it with me, please, as we continue in this series of evidence of faith. He said, "Who is wise and understanding among you? Let him show it by his good life, by deeds done in humility that comes from wisdom, not seeking and not waiting and not applying God's wisdom in every situation in life, not just daily, but in every situation in life. Living by godly wisdom, not worldly wisdom, is the seventh evidence of faith." First of all, James tells us about the cause of stress. And he said the cause of stress is aretheia. Aretheia. That is an important word. That's why I gave you the word itself. It is a central word. It's an important word. E-R-I-T-H-E-I-A. Aretheia. Now, some of your Bibles, it says selfish ambition. But it really, originally, it did not mean that. It came to mean that now, but originally, it was not a word that has negative connotation. It was a positive word. It meant somebody paid for hire. Somebody paid for work. But then, later on, as people began to see work only as what they can get out of it, not their gift to it, it became known as selfish ambitions. When work becomes only what you can get out of it, not what you put into it, that's selfish ambition. And today, selfish ambition has become the highest form of idolatry in our culture. It's what I can grab out of my job. It's what I can grab out of relationships. It's what I can grab of every opportunity. When I and what I can get becomes the center, false wisdom, worldly wisdom, wisdom that is not from God, sets in. What are the symptoms of false wisdom? Well, here they are. Verses 14, it says, bitter envy, self-centered desires. Verse 16, when bitter envy and self-centered desires sets in, disorder and chaos and stress and impaired judgment become the norm. Question, why does James call this worldly wisdom satanic? Why does he call it satanic wisdom? Because Satan is the author of it. The way you know it is it focuses not only on self, but it also focuses only on this life. It has no room for eternity. It doesn't give eternity too much thought. It cares only for the here and now. It tells you that you are in control of your destiny. It tells you that you are your own God. And because of that lie comes out of the pit of hell, when it sets in, it causes depression. Another question. Are the believers in Jesus Christ susceptible to this worldly wisdom?
5: Yes.
25: Absolutely true. I don't only fight worldly wisdom once a day, several times a day. You and I are tempted by this satanic wisdom every single day, in business, in relationships, in everything we do. But the only solution for that false wisdom, that satanic wisdom, that worldly wisdom is what? Godly wisdom. You replace it with godly wisdom. Let me give you an example of how satanic wisdom or worldly wisdom, when it sits in, it creates deep bitterness that only heavenly wisdom, God's wisdom, can replace when it takes place. True story. There was a very famous British playwright by the name of Frederick Lonsdale. And one day, it was a New Year's Eve, Lonsdale was at his private club. It's a Garrick club in London, some of you may know what I'm talking about. And there was another fellow playwright, and his name was Sir Edward Seymour Hicks. While they're celebrating this New Year's Eve, Hicks walked up to Lonsdale, and he pointed to a man on the other side of the room where the party was taking place, a fellow member of the club. And Hicks said to Lonsdale, he said, "You know, old chap, this is a close of an old year and the beginning of a new year. Why don't you just go to this man across the room and patch up your past differences? Why don't you just go over now and wish him a happy new year?" Well, to Hicks's surprise, Lonsdale walks up to the guy with whom was feuding. He taps him on the back of his shoulder, and he says, "Happy New Year, but only one." You see, bitter envy produces deadly poison of resentment, and we practice satanic wisdom. Hear me right on this one. This bitter envy caused Satan to be thrown out of heaven. This satanic wisdom, this bitter envy, caused Cain to kill his brother Abel. This satanic wisdom, this bitter envy, caused Joseph's brother to sell Joseph into slavery. This bitter envy caused Korah and thousands of others to rebel against Moses' leadership, and the ground opened up and swallowed them all. Bitter envy caused selfish ambition, and selfish ambition clouds your judgment. Selfish ambition says, "My way or the highway." Selfish ambition causes us to scheme and plot and maneuver and manipulate. Selfish ambition wrecked homes. Selfish ambition wrecked many a church. Selfish ambition twists the very meaning of love that the scripture talks about, of being selfless and self-giving, and makes it to be selfish. James said, this type of wisdom is earthly. Why? Because it's produced by the world system. This satanic wisdom is unspiritual because it does not come from the Holy Spirit. This wisdom is demonic because its author is Satan himself. And yet the sad part is that there are ministries and there are churches that are operating by worldly wisdom. Work out their plan. I said, bless our plan, God. Never wait upon the Lord to hear and listen. The Bible shows us the negative side of worldly wisdom. Then it comes in to tell us about godly wisdom. The godly wisdom, what it looks like. Here's verses 17 and 18. And having illustrated what worldly wisdom looked like in the life of this playwright, I want to begin by illustrating to you a real live example of godly wisdom. There's a couple who live in Little Rock, Arkansas. Last name is Long, L-O-N-G. Mr. and Mrs. Long have both had their careers, spent more than 20 plus years, 3 or 4 or 5 years each, in the armed forces, in the United States Armed Forces. They served our country so faithfully. And therefore, it was not a surprise when their 20-year-old son was trying to focus on his career, he signed up and enrolled in the U.S. Army. And he put on the Army uniform. And his first job, first task was to be a recruiting officer. And he was assigned in the recruiting office of the U.S. Army in Little Rock, Arkansas. One morning, he was standing outside the recruiting office wearing the U.S. military uniform when a terrorist drove up, did not know him from Adam, but just because he's wearing the U.S. uniform, military uniform, shot him and killed him. Fast forward a few months later, it was on the news. I get a letter from Mrs. Long in Little Rock, Arkansas, and enclosed with the letter, a generous check for leading the way. Now I want to read it to you. "I am the mother of the young soldier, Private William Andrew Long. killed in Little Rock, Arkansas, in front of the recruiting station by an Islamic terrorist. I can think of no better way to honor God than to use part of the money left to us by our son to reach the unsaved Muslim people. Now, beloved,

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5: Even when you can't see it, all wise and his perfect will operates for the good. And then James goes on to give us eight characteristics of that godly wisdom. Underline them in your Bible, verses 17 and 18. First, it is pure. Second, it is peaceable or peace-loving. Thirdly, it is gentle. Fourthly, it is open to reason. Five, it is full of mercy. Six, it has good fruit. Seven, it is impartial. And number eight, it is sincere. Let me give you a short summary of each of these very quickly. What's pure mean? He's talking about the purity of motives, because only God can judge motives. We judge action, but he's the only one who judges motives. This purity is the purity of the inner experience, not the outward expression. This purity is seen only and examined only by God himself. While God is concerned about action, but he's far more concerned about what's inside of us, the inside purity, because he knows that the action will follow. And I don't know about you, that gives me peace. That comforts me. It really does. Because even when people misjudge you and misjudge your motives and question your motives and they don't know and they falsely accuse you, you can look up to heaven and say, Lord, I am so thankful that you know the purity of my motive. It is possible to do the right thing, to say the right words. It is possible to give the right impression. It is possible to go through the right motions with impure hearts. And if the heart is impure, activities are tainted. Secondly, it's peaceable. When the heart is pure, you are at peace. You are at peace with God, and you are at peace with yourself, and actually you're also at peace with others, even if they're not at peace with you. When we deal with evil people and fallen people and sinful people and falsely accuse us, we still experience that inner peace. False peace loves to sweep sin under the carpet. False peace, rationalize sin and call it grace. That's false peace. False peace focuses on the outward display. Look at me, boys. But their lives on the inside is in turmoil. It's a strife from within. And only God knows that. Thirdly, it's gentle. What does it mean? We all roll down and become doormats. Absolutely not. That's not what it means. It means that you have strength, that you do have power, but you got them under control. That when you have it in your hand to hurt somebody, you don't do it. That's the power. You are filled with compassion, but never, never, never compromise your conviction, the truth. Fourthly, it's open to reason. God's wisdom expresses itself this way. Just listen to me. Look, I am not stubborn, but I have strong conviction. I am not unreasonable, but I have high standards. I am not argumentative, but I stand for the truth. You see, that is godly wisdom. And that's what reasonable means. Being reasonable means that I'm willing to listen. I really am. I'm willing to learn. I learn from even godless people. I learn. But never cave into the pressure to compromise. Number five, full of mercy. The word here used actually has a double meaning. Forgive

0: Forgiving those who wronged us, but then be willing in our hearts when the time comes and they need our help, we'll give it to them. That's mercy. Mercy is contrary to human nature. Number six, full of fruit. What is this fruit is all about? Love, peace, joy. And that cannot be manufactured. I can't say, well, if I do these things, I will get the fruit of the Spirit. Doesn't work that way. You cannot manufacture the fruit of the Spirit. They grow from the inside out like a plant, like a tree. A small plant grows up to be a big tree. And it only happens to those who are indwelt by the Holy Spirit, who are seeking His wisdom day in and day out, moment by moment. Number seven, impartial. God shows no favoritism. And those who receive wisdom from God, who constantly seek wisdom and apply it in their lives, they too are not going to show favoritism. Worldly wisdom will make a person like a chameleon. You know, it's one thing here, another thing there, and you don't know where they stand. Worldly wisdom will make a person be what he is not or what she's not. Worldly wisdom puts a mask on. Worldly wisdom want to please people so that what people think of me is the most important thing in the world. Worldly wisdom will be like the old commercial, image is everything. You know what I'm talking about? Worldly wisdom is inauthentic. Number eight, sincerity. What does it mean? It means whole, complete, united, all one unit. And that's why the psalmist cries out to God and he says, oh Lord, unite my heart in the fear of thee. What does that mean? Can you have a divided heart? You better believe it. There are people going in so many directions these days and they think a pill is going to help them. They cry with the psalmist, unite my heart, unite my mind, unite my will, that everything in me is ready to fear you, obey you, walk by your wisdom. In fact, you find in the scripture that this unity, the unity of the heart and the personal unity and the unity in the family and the unity in the church, there is a unique blessing both in the Old Testament and in the New Testament. But I haven't come to the most important question that I'm sure some of you are asking. Okay, you told us about worldly wisdom. You told us about godly wisdom. How and where can I get this godly wisdom? I'm glad you asked. I'm going to go back to the very first message. James 1:5 tells us how to get this godly wisdom. In fact, you know what he says? I'll give you the bottom line. I'm going to read the verse. Bottom line, he says, it's yours for the asking. Isn't it amazing that you know that you can get it for the asking, but we don't ask for it? Listen to what he said. James 1:5. If any of you lacks wisdom, you should ask God who gives liberally or generously to all without finding fault, and it will be given to him. Would you pledge with me, beginning today, that you will seek that wisdom not just once a day, but every time you confront the situation, every time, several times a day, give me your wisdom, Lord. You promised in your word that if you lack it and ask for it, you'll give it to me. And as you receive it day by day, moment by moment, you're going to wake up one day and say, I am operating by God's wisdom.
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9: With SRN News, I'm Jason Walker. President Trump says work is beginning immediately to fix the Lincoln Memorial reflecting pool, which turned green with algae and saw its new coat of paint peel just days after workers had completed the project. The president is blaming vandals, and experts say he likely is right. Federal judge ruling that a revamped federal tool the state election officials have used in their efforts to identify illegally registered non-citizen voters is unlawful. The judge sided with advocacy groups that argued the recent upgrades to the program called SAVE aggregated American-sensitive personal data. One of the most powerful figures in the history of the music industry has died. Clive Davis was instrumental in the early careers of countless superstars. He was 94. This is SRN News.
10: Shalom, my dear, beloved, holy brothers and sisters. This is Rabbi Schneider. I want to make a statement that's a challenge for us all. 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Revisit them. Write them down. Build a memorial so that you can move forward in the future with greater faith. And as you exercise greater faith, you're going to see God do even more miracles in your life. In other words, sometimes God does a miracle, we celebrate it for a second, and then we forget about it. But the Lord told Israel to build memorials when he did miracles. And God wants you and I to celebrate his miracles and remember them in our life so that we'll open up our hearts to him and walk in greater trust, greater intimacy, and a greater experience.
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16: If someone you love desperately needed rescue, what would you be willing to give up? 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
17: Let's turn our attention to what is considered by many the single most significant statement in the New Testament letters regarding the person of Jesus Christ. Philippians chapter 2, I'll be reading only four verses from this second chapter, as we think today about the servant who came. Verse 5. Philippians 2, have this attitude in yourselves, which was also in Christ Jesus, who, although he existed in the form of God, did not regard equality with God a thing to be grasped, but emptied himself, taking the form of a bond servant. And being found in appearance as a man, he humbled himself by becoming obedient to the point of death, even death on a cross.
16: 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Chuck titled today's message, The Servant Who Came.
17: There is something life-changing about knowing we are loved when we are, in fact, very unlovely and not feeling very loving. There's something equally magnificent about knowing that the same one who loved us when we didn't deserve it is willing to reach out and care for us and help us when we can't help and care for ourselves. The first kind of affection that reaches out is true love. And the second kind of love that reaches down is true grace. And if you look at the cross, you will see both. Like two massive arms reaching out horizontally, there is love at work, love on display, as Christ took our place on that cross, proving his love to us as he, in grace, reached down to care for us and rescue us. I'm about to finish Pat Summerall's autobiography titled simply Summerall. You who are sports fans know the name, but you may not know much of his life because until the book was published in 2006, much of it wasn't known by the general public. We only knew him as a celebrity who occupied the same booth alongside John Madden and many of those televised national football broadcasts and games that went across the country and sometimes were done internationally. He was a celebrity. What you don't know is that Pat Summerall was raised in a small town in Florida, felt abandoned by father and mother, was really reared by a grandmother, and like many who go through abandonment, feelings compensated for it. In his case, he did so through athletics. He became a fine football and basketball and baseball player young in life while he was in high school and was ultimately selected by University of Arkansas to be on their team, and there he played and finally was drafted by the Chicago Cardinals. You heard me right, Chicago Cardinals. They later moved to St. Louis, where they were known as the St. Louis Cardinals, and are now in Arizona. But back in those days, he played in the National Football League and ultimately found his way through promotions to the broadcast booth and became as well known as his partner. I've met Pat. He came to visit with me when I was a part of the leadership at Dallas Seminary, and I was so impressed with his humility and grace. And though, even though I didn't know anything of his life, you rarely find someone that humble. But there's a reason. You see, not only did he select athletics as his choice, he also selected alcohol and became dreadfully addicted to that drug of choice. He tells it all in his book in a chapter entitled The Reckoning. He refers to that time he is about to broadcast the on the famous golf links of Augusta, Georgia, the Masters. He says, I awoke in the guest house in Augusta, a serene and beautiful place that is home to my favorite sporting event in the world. But I felt disoriented, queasy, and panicked. It was 3 a.m. Something was terribly wrong with me. I struggled to roll out of bed and staggered into the bathroom. I'd gotten sick from too much drinking before, far too many times to count, but this was different. As I knelt on the bathroom floor, I felt as if my insides were pouring out on waves of the vodka I'd consumed before collapsing into bed. My drinking had increased in recent months, and now the penalties were getting steeper. There was blood in my vomit. A few years earlier, I'd had a similar episode. I'd bled so badly that I had to be hospitalized. I was sick for most of the night, coughing up mostly blood. This continued on and off the rest of the night. Doctors found a severe ulcer caused, they said, by many years of heavy drinking. I missed several game broadcasts because of that episode. My bosses at CBS quietly expressed their concern. It should have been a wake-up call for me. It was taking less and less for me to get drunk. Another bad sign. I drew deep breaths and tried to compose myself, but I still couldn't fight the waves of nausea. I lowered my dizzy head once more. What was I doing to myself? Finally, I got back on my feet and staggered over to the sink to splash water on my face. As I looked in the mirror, the fluorescent light surrounding the medicine cabinet seemed to grow brighter. They illuminated my pale and haggard face, my bloodshot eyes, and all the protruding veins on my face and my nose. I looked like a monster. I was repulsed at my own image, at once terrified and disgusted. I'll save the time of reading too much here, but that led to an intervention, as you could imagine. Those who cared the most for him but had often been offended by him, his own adult children, and other close friends who had the courage to face him with the truth of his life, finally assisted him in getting to the Betty Ford Clinic for help. He writes of that rather openly. The intervention was a wrenching, heartbreaking, profoundly embarrassing event in my life. I will be forever grateful for it, even though I still deal with all the painful feelings it recalls. He describes going to the clinic, the stark Spartan room in which he was placed, and there they allowed two books, the book on AA and the other was a Gideon Bible. That was it. No contact with the outside world, only the two books and counseling sessions. He writes this, I read the AA book a few times and put it aside, but I kept coming back to the Bible. To my surprise, I found it engrossing, like some code book to a world I'd heard about but never delved into. I wish I had the time to read you of his conversion. He later declares, I accepted that Jesus Christ was the Son of God who died for our sins. Now I felt I was truly a part of his family. I felt ecstatic, invigorated, happier, and freer. It felt as though my soul had been washed clean. As the old saying goes, the one who knows us the best loves us the most. And like that horizontal beam on the cross, his love reached around him. And then like the vertical beam, it reached down and rescued him. Now why? If you know anything about Jesus, you know that he, as a member of the Trinity, existed in the very presence of the Father and the Spirit. There never was a time he ever had a beginning or will ever have an ending. So enthroned and in that magnificent place of glory, there came the day when the Father declared, in order for those sinners to be rescued, a sacrifice must be paid. And you must bear the sins of the world. And he left heaven and came, and as we mentioned last time, moved into the neighborhood, became one of us. Why? Why on earth? Why in heaven's name would he do it? At the end of Matthew chapter 11, there is a word used that can describe it all in simple, simple way. Verse 28, come to me, all who are weary and heavy laden, all who are drunks, whatever your drug of choice, all who are drug addicts, all who cannot conquer their lust, their drive for more and more pornography. If we knew the truth of this audience today, it would be perhaps shocking to some and embarrassing to others to realize how many of you are addicted to that continued curse that plagues this world. Whatever drives you further and further down, you are weary and heavy laden like Pat Summerall was that night in Augusta. And he says, I will give you rest. Doesn't give us a sermon, doesn't bring shame, doesn't point a finger, doesn't expose the awful truth to those around us. He just promises to give us rest. Why? Next verse. Take my yoke on you and learn from me. For I am gentle and humble in heart. There's the word, humility. Christ-likeness in one word, humility. Humility. You shall find rest for your souls. I will give you rest, the end of verse 28. You will find rest, end of verse 29. Because when I come, whatever journey I take you through, you'll find that my yoke is easy and my burden is light. I'll never add to your guilt. I'll never bring greater shame. Sin does that. But if you'll listen to the wrong voice, you'll talk yourself out of coming to Christ. Because after all, how could someone so holy and pure care for someone so broken and dark and depressed. It's called love. It's called grace. What do we mean when we refer to humility or this whole idea of servanthood? Let me amplify the word. It's a willingness to give up my will for another's good in order to accomplish what's best. I give up my will for another's good to accomplish what is best for that person. Humility is a desire to serve instead of be served. Mark 10:45, he came not to be served, but to serve and to give. I often say to people, if you want to describe the Christian life, you can do it simply in these few words. It's a life of serving and giving. It's a life of serving and giving. Some of you are still learning that. Many of you are narcissistic. Life revolves around you, your comfort, your satisfaction, your income, your controlling, your will. You know nothing of servanthood, or you know little of it. And the result is you reject one who is modeling that for you. But here in his humility, he comes and refuses to hold on to what is rightfully his, and releasing it rescues us from ourselves. How good is that? And every time you look at a cross, will you remember those arms reaching out represent love, and the stake reaching down represents grace. Love and grace, love and grace. Donald Gray Barnhouse at 10th Presbyterian Church in Philadelphia used to say it this way: love that reaches up is adoration. Love that reaches out is affection. Oh, but love that stoops is grace. It isn't complete till you get to the part where he stoops and picks us up and puts us on our feet. It's with that symbol in mind, we turn to Philippians chapter 2 and look at these verses that are truly, as one man wrote, the greatest and most moving passage Paul ever wrote about Jesus. Greatest and most moving passage Paul ever wrote about Jesus. Our focus for the sake of time and concentration is on four verses, but these verses fall into a context. Let me pass along to all of you who love the Scriptures or are just becoming acquainted with the Bible. Always integrate the verses you're studying with the context. Always integrate the verse or verses with the context. Otherwise, you'll be led astray, because you can prove anything from the Bible. And the cults are a perfect example of that. Most of them Bible quoting, they just pull them out of context. You will not make that mistake if you will keep verses you're looking at in their context. Just as a beautiful diamond needs a setting for it to serve a practical purpose, so verses of Scripture need the context, the setting. Now, this setting is about thinking along the same lines. See verse 1, if therefore there is any encouragement in Christ, any consolation of love, any fellowship of the Spirit, any affection and compassion, make my joy complete. Look closely, by being of the same mind. If you think together, you'll get along together. If you think about the same things the same way together, you'll have a closeness of fellowship. Maintaining the same love, united in spirit, intent on one purpose. In fact, he goes further. And I can feel that long index finger of the apostle pounding against my sternum as he says, do nothing from selfishness or empty conceit, but with humility of mind. We're back to our thinking. With humility of mind, let each of you regard one another as more important than himself. Let me tell you, folks, if we could obey that one verse, we would transform the community in which we live. We would have a church like no other church on the planet. You would have a witness like no one else in your shop or in your office, in your neighborhood. That is Christianity in a nutshell. Those of us who are unselfish and are not driven by empty conceit, who possess a humility of mind, God help us all to go there. who regard one another as more important than ourselves. We don't look out for our own personal interests. We look out for the interests of others. And Paul suddenly thinks, I need an example. I need an illustration. We say as the colloquialism of our time, I need a for instance. For example. And that leads him to the classic illustration of Jesus. Not surprisingly, he shows us Jesus in his condescension from heaven to earth, from the throne room of God to the cross, in the verses that follow. Now, this section is magnificent because it covers three facets of a scene that boggles the mind. In no other scene in Scripture are you able to get into the mind of the crucified one like here. This is the best section. It describes him before he came to earth, verse 6. It describes in his coming as a servant, verse 7, and the early part of verse 8. And then it describes his sacrifice on a cross, end of verse 8. Let's go before his incarnation. Referring to Christ Jesus, who, although he existed in the form of God. You know me, we're not going to rush on. We're going to take time to pore over these words. I'm a word vulture, so I'm going to vulch on these words right here so that you'll understand them. Form of God. The Greek term is morphe, M-O-R-P-H-E. We have it in the middle of our word metamorphosis. In its original term, it meant the essential form that doesn't change. Keep that in mind. There's another word that is often translated form, and it's schema, S-C-H-E-M-A. We got our word scheme from it. They're different. Schema represents a form that changes. We are in form human beings. We are not less or more than, we are human beings. From conception until death, we are human beings. That's our morphe. Our schema is changing. Little children grow into young pre-teenagers, and then finally teenagers, and then young adults, and then middle adults, and then ornery adults. You reach a final stage of ornery, where you are growing older. Your schema keeps changing, but your morphe remains human. Back to the verse. Who, although he existed in the unchanging deity, the form of God. Second part of the verse is equally important. He didn't regard equality with God something to clutch, something to cling to, but he released that privileged position.
16: Chuck Swindoll has given us a lot to think about today. From Pat Summerall's Broken Night in Augusta to the Greek word morphe, the unchanging essence of who Christ has always been, we've seen something remarkable. The eternal Son of God, existing in the fullness of deity, willingly releasing his privileged position to rescue us. If today's message has stirred a hunger to go deeper, well, we have a resource designed to help you do exactly that. Stay with us to hear a closing word from Chuck and learn about a new booklet he's written for you. Well, if you've been on social media in recent days and seen clips of Chuck's video series called Living with Insight, you've noticed that while Chuck is aging, his passion for proclaiming the good news isn't fading. It's actually growing stronger.
17: I've never been good at pretending. The calendar doesn't lie. I'm in my 90s now. And so my eyes don't function as they once did. My legs remind me every single day that I've logged a lot of miles. There are mornings when everything in me would rather sit quietly and let somebody younger carry the load, but then something happens. I picture myself standing behind a pulpit, my hands on that sacred lectern, my Bible open in front of me next to my notes. And something stirs deep down where age doesn't reach. And I remember what this is. I remember what's at stake. And I feel it all over again the thrill, the privilege, the sheer, staggering wonder that God would allow a weathered preacher to open his mouth and declare the most radical news ever to reach human ears, the cross of Jesus Christ. Friend, I look at this world, the chaos, the sorrow, the anger, the pain, and I don't see a world that needs better arguments. I see a world that needs what we have, the message that God has stepped into our mess and offered redemption to every last soul who will believe. That's not wishful thinking. That's the gospel. And it's just as powerful today as it was 2,000 years ago. My days behind the pulpit, week in, week out, are now behind me. I know that. I'm at peace with it, but we still proclaim the cross. As we close out this fiscal year on June 30th, I want to invite you to link arms with me for whatever miles remain. Your gift to Insight for Living is your voice in this proclamation. 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Come with me. Let's boldly tell the world what they're longing to hear.
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9: With SRN News, I'm Jason Walker. The Senate passing a bipartisan housing bill. It aims to bring down home prices and increase supply. The 85-5 vote Monday represents one of the most sweeping efforts in recent decades to reduce federal regulations for housing. Federal judge has ruled that a revamped federal tool that state election officials have used in their efforts to identify illegally registered non-citizen voters is unlawful. Vice President J.D. Vance says the talks in Switzerland with Iranian officials created a good foundation for a final deal to end the war. He adds there has been progress on a number of fronts. Asian shares mixed and subdued trading as recent enthusiasm cools and markets face uncertainty. Benchmarks rose early Tuesday in Tokyo and Shanghai. SRN News.
10: Shalom, my dear, beloved, holy brothers and sisters. 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
26: You should enjoy the fellowship, but it can't substitute for Bible doctrine. You should enjoy the worship, but it cannot substitute for Bible doctrine.
27: Dr. Tony Evans says nothing takes the place of knowing the truth that's only found in God's Word.
26: What doctrine does is serve as a filter for the soul. In order to catch stuff that's trying to infiltrate itself in your life that doesn't work.
27: This is the Alternative Broadcast, featuring the timeless biblical teachings from the archives of Dr. Tony Evans. Con artists rely on distraction and deception to keep people from seeing the truth. And since the devil is the ultimate deceiver, Dr. Evans says our best defense is a clear understanding of God's truth. Let's join him to find out more.
26: The story is told of a farmer who was perpetually having his melons stolen by thieves. He put a sign in his garden or on his farm that said, "One of these melons is poison." And of course, the next day he went out, none of the melons were gone, because of course, the thieves wouldn't know which one was poison. And he was quite satisfied that he had tricked his thieves. But much to his chagrin, 2 days later, he came out to his farm. He looked at his sign, and in utter terror, the word "one" had been scratched through, and the sign now read, "Two of these melons are now poisoned." Our farmer friend lost his whole crop because now he didn't know which melon was poisoned. That's a lot like dealing with the devil. No matter what you come up with, he can come up with something better. Today, we want to look at the strategy of Satan, and it can be understood in one word. Satan's strategy in your life and mine is one of deception. That's the word. He is the master deceiver. First of all, let's look at the power of Satan's deception in 2 Thessalonians Chapter 2. I'm going to make a number of points here. I want to make 4 points, actually. Some we'll spend a little bit more time on than others. Verse 3, 2 Thessalonians 2. "Let no one in any way deceive you, for it will not come, that is the day of the Lord, unless the apostasy comes first and the man of lawlessness is revealed, the son of destruction, who opposes and exalts himself above every so-called God or object of worship, so that he takes his seat in the temple of God, displaying himself as being God. Now, please notice verse 8. And then the lawless one will be revealed, whom the Lord will slay with the breath of his mouth and bring to an end by the appearance of his coming. That is, the one whose coming is in accordance with the activity of Satan, with all power and signs and false wonders, and with all deception of wickedness for those who perish because they did not receive the love of the truth so as to be saved. Talking about the day that is to come when the lawless representative of hell will be revealed, this person will be empowered by Satan. He says that this power will manifest itself in a masterful deception. Now, the reason why Satan has developed deception as an art is because he cannot outpower God. So what he had to do was come up with a plan to seek to outmaneuver him. Because he does not have the power of creation, he has had to maximize the performance of deception. The reason why this person, because evil is personal, it's in a person, is so powerful over you, and why you should never say that won't happen to me, is number one, Satan has constitutional superiority over any man or woman. By constitutional superiority, we mean he is an angel. He's a spirit being. He has not the limitations of flesh and blood. So you can't compete with him on the level of deception. You can't deceive a deceiver. He has constitutional superiority. He's a spirit being. You can't compete with him. Secondly, he's got millions of years of experience. Okay? You are not the first human he's come up against. He has been against better than you and won. And then one we will look at in a moment, he has the ability to transform himself. He is the master chameleon. But he is not to be taken lightly. Another reason for his power is that he has a master, massive organization. We've already learned that in Ephesians 6, 11 and 12, we wrestle against principalities, powers, world forces of this darkness. He's got an organization that's well run and heavily disguised. You see, this is why, follow me now, there is no substitute for Bible doctrine. Now let me say this. You should enjoy the choir, but they can't substitute for Bible doctrine. You should enjoy the fellowship, but it can't substitute for Bible doctrine. You should enjoy the worship, but it cannot substitute for Bible doctrine. Being busy cannot substitute for Bible doctrine, because what Bible doctrine gives you is the meat and potatoes of the Christian life. You see, we have a lot of dessert Christians. They want peach cobbler and spiritual apple pie and, you know, praline and cream and cookies and cream, and they're dessert Christians. Now, there's nothing wrong with dessert, but you try to live on it, you're going to die. You have to have some stable meat, potatoes, and green vegetables. All of it won't be exciting. All of it won't necessarily be energetic. It may not make you flip and jump, but it'll stick to your spiritual bone. So that when the enemy comes, you will be able to handle it because you have built up categories of doctrine. What doctrine does is serve as a filter for the soul in order to catch stuff that's trying to infiltrate itself in your life that doesn't work. Now, you may not remember all the doctrinal details. You don't have to. But when your life is filled with doctrine, when you understand the categories of truth that are in the Word of God, you may not know all the details, but you will know something's not right about that. because the doctrine, the meat and potatoes, the vegetables will have housed themselves in your soul. The program of deception is next. 2 Corinthians 11. Now watch this. But I am afraid lest, verse 3 says, as the serpent deceived Eve by his craftiness, your mind should be led astray from the simplicity and purity of devotion to Christ. And that's what autonomous man has done. He has created his own kingdom right after Satan. Satan also told Eve, you will know good and evil. You know, if you eat of the tree of the knowledge of good and evil, you will know good and evil. In other words, you can make your own decisions about what's right and what's wrong. He told her, you won't die. Remember that? He said, you won't die. God didn't really mean like in dead. Maybe you get sick or something, but he don't mean die. You know what he was saying? There are no consequences to your actions. You can do what you want to do without consequence. You can do what you want to do without retaliation. You can do what you want to do, and God won't do anything about it. There are no consequences to evil. Let me tell you what else he told her. One more thing. He said, your eyes will be open. You will see. If you just do it your way and not God's way, your eyes will be open. Now, you know what he's telling her? Personal pleasure will become more important than objective truth. You follow that? So skip truth and go after an experience. If it feels good, do it. Get the experience. You don't need the facts. Have the fun. Let me tell you something. Satan cannot stand objective truth. Satan does not want you to believe something simply because God said it, whether you experience it or not. He has all kinds of systems in place to deceive you and me from objective stated truth. Let me tell you some of them. One of the things he wants you to believe is that truth is ever changing. It's called relativism. What's true today may not be true tomorrow. Or he wants you to believe that truth is merely personal. That's called subjectivism. That is, it may be true for you, but it's not true for me. You remember in 2 Thessalonians, he said that Satan can do signs and wonders. Just because it was miraculous doesn't mean it was God. Satan is a spirit being, remember? So don't get thrown off by a miracle. God does miracles, so it could very well be God. But don't think just because it was miraculous, it was God. And Satan will deceive many people by doing that which sits outside of their normal natural frame of reference. They say it's a miracle because Satan can imitate the miraculous.
27: Dr. Evans will point out what the Bible says about the process of deception when he returns in just a moment. First, though, I want to remind you about the powerful follow-up resource we've selected for Tony's current series. It's his book, Warfare, Winning the Spiritual Battle. 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Along with the Warfare book, we'll also send you Tony's current two-volume series, Angels, Good, Bad, and Ugly. 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
26: 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Turn to James. James chapter 1, 13. Let no one say when he is tempted, I am tempted by God.

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5: The children to be grow up to be alcoholics, come, we offer all of this at your local tavern. Is that what he does? Uh-uh. He invites you in for one drink, then two, then three, then four. Now you're an addict. So desire leads to deception. Deception leads to what? Disobedience. And when lust has conceived, verse 15, it gives birth to sin. When the desire is applied illegitimately, it is then sin. Fourthly, when it is finished, it brings forth death. Brings forth death. You know why it brings forth death? Because verse 17 says, every good gift is bestowed from above. He causes us to miss the goodness of God. When we do, we turn to sin and we die. We have broken fellowship with God. So what did Jesus do when he was confronted by the devil? He didn't sleep on it. He didn't say, let me think and I'll get back to you later. He said, it is written. Let me deal with this thing right now in front of your face when the thought has come to my mind to turn stones into bread. It is written, man shall not live by bread alone. Boom, he dealt with it then. He didn't meditate on it. You know what Satan wants us to do? He wants us to roll that sin over in our mind, doesn't he? Because the more we roll it over, the better we feel about it. All right? And we roll it over instead of dealing with it. Jesus didn't roll it over, he dealt with it. Finally, the purpose of Satan's deception. Here it is. It is to deflect you from the will of God. Listen to me. Satan wants to interrupt God getting the glory. Follow this now. So he keeps non-believers from getting saved, 2 Corinthians 4, 3 and 4, because the more people get saved, the more glory God gets. So he doesn't want you witnessing to your unsaved friends. He doesn't want your unsaved friends hearing the gospel, because the more people get saved, the more glory God gets. He wants to keep you ineffective. Now watch this. That's why he's keeping many of you discouraged. That's why he's keeping many of you under the circumstances. He wants you under there because he knows you can do nothing for God if you're miserable. So he'll make your life miserable, your circumstances miserable, your family miserable, because God won't get glory if you're too miserable to give it to him. In fact, he'll twist this thing so nice that he'll get you blaming God for your misery, which means you not only are giving God glory, not giving God glory, you're taking glory away from him. So he'll get you to blame God for things that are his fault, because he's the master deceiver. He will build his own kingdom up by it. He will make you a deceiver, 2 Timothy 3:13, so that you can be a deceiver in the lives of others. You see, because if you're deceived, then what you tell others will deceive them too. So he has a whole line of deception. And finally, as I said, he will frustrate God's will for your life. Turn to Matthew 16, our closing passage. Matthew chapter 16. Matthew 16, verse 21. Peter is talking to Jesus about his death. From that time on, verse 21, Christ began to show his disciples that he must go to Jerusalem, suffer many things from the elders. Now watch this. Chief priests, scribes, and be killed and raised up on the third day. And Peter took him aside. Come here, Jesus. You obviously don't know what you're doing. And began to rebuke him. Jesus, be quiet. You don't know what you're talking about. I know you're God and everything, but listen to me. God forbid it. Peter uses theology on Jesus, and he's one of Jesus' disciples. So we're talking about a Christian talking to the Son of God about how wrong he is and what the will of God is. Okay? So watch out for your brothers and sisters in Christ sometimes. Okay? God forbid, Lord, this shall never happen. You're out of God's will talking all that cross stuff. You're out of God's will, Jesus. Can you imagine Peter telling Jesus he's wrong? And he turned to Peter and eyeballed him and said, get behind me, Satan. Why didn't he say, get behind me, Peter? Because Peter was under the influence of somebody else and didn't even know it. And he was a preacher. Get behind me, Satan. You are a stumbling block to me, for you are not setting your mind on God's interest, God's

0: God's program, God's agenda. You are setting your mind on what men think. And we are going to be miserable until we stop trying to please men and start getting around to trying to please God. He says, get me behind me, devil. I have to go to the cross. Satan is using you, one of my children, to stop me from doing the will of God. You know why he was trying to stop him? He was trying to get him to look at the hardness of the cross rather than the glory of the resurrection. Now you say, well, that's got to do with Jesus. No, let me tell you how it has to do with you. He says in verse 24, if anyone wishes to come after me, let him deny himself, take up his cross and follow me. Let me tell you something. Your life will be mediocre until you do what Jesus did and pick up your cross. You will have a mediocre existence if you don't have a cross. What does a cross mean? A cross means that I am willing to publicly identify with Jesus Christ and anything that goes with that identification. I will bear the scar of being identified with Christ. And if that means that I'm single, I'm going to be single and identify with Christ. If I'm married, I'm going to be married and identify with Christ. I am going to be identified with Jesus Christ no matter what my state. You say, but that could be hard. Only if you don't see you're going to be raised the third day. It's only hard if you don't see the resurrection. Ask any Olympian, he'll tell you. It's hard preparing for the Olympics, but ask him how he feels when he stands on that top circle and they put a gold chain around his neck, how it feels. He will tell you it was hard, but it was worth it. Satan may be giving you a tough time, and you may have to go through some hard times to follow Christ, but when you stand on that block and get the gold crown put on your neck, you'll be able to say, it's worth it. It's worth it. Apart from that, Satan will own you and you will live a mediocre kind of life. The U.S. Army, I don't know if they do it now, but they used to have pneumatic decoys. These decoys are rubber units that they would inflate at night when the enemy would do reconnaissance missions in the Korean War and World War II. They were called pneumatic decoys. They looked like the real thing, but it was nighttime. They were painted in such a way that they looked like a tank, that they looked like trucks. They would do thousands of them in strategic locations. So when the enemy flew over or was doing radar reconnaissance missions, it looked like they were fighting a far larger number than they actually had coming against them because of the pneumatic decoys. Satan has pneumatic decoys, and he wants you to think there's more to him than there really is. He wants to blow up the balloons to make you think he is more powerful than he really is. Jesus Christ's death left him powerless. So now he only has the power of deception to make you think he's more than he really is. So when you go home today, tell him what you think about it. I know who you are. I know how you're at. And I know that all you do is try to trick me into leaving God to follow you, and you can't have me anymore.
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5: With SRN News, I'm Jason Walker. The Senate passing a bipartisan housing bill. It aims to bring down home prices and increase supply. The 85-5 vote Monday represents one of the most sweeping efforts in recent decades to reduce federal regulations for housing. Federal judge has ruled that a revamped federal tool that state election officials have used in their efforts to identify illegally registered non-citizen voters is unlawful. Vice President J.D. Vance says the talks in Switzerland with Iranian officials created a good foundation for a final deal to end the war. He adds there has been progress on a number of fronts. Asian shares mixed and subdued trading as recent enthusiasm cools and markets face uncertainty. Benchmarks rose early Tuesday in Tokyo and Shanghai. SRN News.
6: 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Always has been, always will be. 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Fern was created by amateur filmmakers who create short, animated documentaries. They tackle any number of topics, from Europe's cocaine epidemic to the investigation of doomed Flight 103. These armchair docs are informative and digestible, but as you might guess, some are far from family-friendly. 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While the worst profanities are sometimes censored, that's not always the case, and the docs can get political. You're bound to learn something if you watch Docs on Fern, but your kids might learn more than you'd like. 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I'm Paul Acey for Plugged In by Focus on the Family.
7: Hi, I'm Todd Nettleton, and this is the Voice of the Martyrs Radio. Pastor Patrick Sylvian has served in Dele in the Central African Republic for more than 30 years, even as Islamist rebels crossed the nearby border and attacked Christians. When fighting intensified, Patrick organized rotating prayer services across the area's churches, urging believers to stand firm even when facing death. His resolve was tested when Islamists attacked him on his motorbike and threatened to behead him. Patrick made one request. He wanted to pray. As he knelt, the attackers inexplicably left. Pray for Pastor Patrick and for the long-suffering Christians of the Central African Republic.
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5: 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It is a wonderful truth, and we're going to explore it in just a moment as we open our Bibles together. The book, The Holy Spirit You May Not Know, is the resource for the month of June. I am so excited about this book because it completes the trilogy on the Godhead. We now have a book called The God You May Not Know, The Jesus You May Not Know, and now The Holy Spirit You May Not Know. These three books meant to help you understand the Father, Son, and Holy Spirit, the three persons of the Trinity. I am sure that for many of you, the Holy Spirit is the most mysterious of the three. The least known about him seems to be true for many people. But we haven't captured everything. We've captured a lot of it and put it in writing, and it's on the CDs that you would get if you got that series. And it's in this book, The Holy Spirit You May Not Know, which you can have this month for a gift of any size to Turning Point. Just send a gift of any size. Do the best you can. And as God enables you to give, ask for your copy of the book, and it will be sent to you right away. It's 250 pages, a hardback, wonderful book for your library. And I told you earlier, many of my friends are reading this book right now and giving me feedback, and it's really encouraging. So we'll begin that study of the strength of the Holy Spirit as we open our Bibles together right now. Mary Slessor was a single young woman who left Scotland at the turn of the century to go be a part of the missionary force in Africa, a place that was filled with incredible danger. But she had this inward spirit that kept her going when a lot of others broke down, gave up, and went home. One night, after a particularly exhausting day, she found herself trying to sleep in a crude jungle hut. And she wrote about it in her diary. This is what she wrote. "I'm not very particular about my bed these days. I lay on a few dirty sticks laid across and covered with a litter of dirty corn shells, with plenty of rats and insects, three women and an infant 3 days old in the tent, and a dozen sheep and goats and cows outside. You probably don't wonder that I slept very little." Then she added these words, "But I had a comfortable, quiet night in my own heart." And that is quite amazing, isn't it? That you can be in the midst of that kind of confusion and have a comfortable, quiet night in your own heart. I know most of us will never sleep in a hut surrounded by goats and rats like Mary Slessor did, but our challenges are just as real. They look different. We face busy schedules and financial difficulties, pressures at school or work, we have relationship problems, and we have the same kind of need. And we need a quiet heart. We need an inner strength to face up to the challenges that are part of all of our daily lives. And today we're going to explore what is, in my estimation, the most wonderful prayer in the New Testament, apart from the prayers of our Lord. It's a wonderful prayer that I hope will be realized in your life and mine as we study it together. That prayer is found in Ephesians chapter 3, verses 14 through 16. Here's what it says. "For this reason, I bow my knees to the Father of our Lord Jesus Christ, from whom the whole family in heaven and earth is named, that he would grant you, according to the riches of his glory, to be strengthened with might through his Spirit in the inner man." Let's look first of all at the posture of this prayer. The first thing we notice is that Paul specifically calls out this posture. He says, "For this reason, I bow my knees to the Father of the Lord Jesus Christ,
12: from whom the whole family in heaven and earth is named. Notice he's bowing to pray. And I know this doesn't sound strange to us because maybe before we go to bed at night, we bow to pray. But it was very strange in those days for a Jew to do that because they never did that. They stood to pray. It wasn't common for ancient Jewish people to bow their knees in prayer, especially in public. We learn from history that they stood upright while praying, using their hands uplifted toward heaven. Remember Jesus and the Pharisee and the tax collector. Here's what he said. The Pharisee stood and prayed thus with himself. The Pharisee stood to pray, as was the custom. Even the tax collector was standing afar off. Most Jewish people stood when they prayed. But Paul tells us that he was kneeling in prayer for them, for the Ephesians. And I think he wanted to highlight the intensity of that moment, the intensity of his prayer. This was serious business. It was the kind of prayer that brought him to his knees. And Paul wasn't alone in adopting this posture. Luke 22:41 tells us that Jesus was withdrawn from them about a stone's throw, and he knelt down and prayed. And when Stephen was assassinated, we are told he knelt down and cried out with a loud voice, "Lord, do not charge them with this sin." And of course, we all know the famous prayer in Philippians where we are told that one day at the name of Jesus, every knee will bow and every tongue confess that Jesus is Lord. When I was a student in seminary back years ago, Donna and I remember the first time we ever went to the First Baptist Church of Dallas. We had heard about it most of our lives. It was pastored by a very famous pastor named W.A. Criswell, a Southern Baptist leader who was well known around the world. That first Sunday when we walked into the sanctuary and sat up in the balcony, I was surprised to see that in this church they had installed kneeling benches connected to all the pews. I mean, that was common in more liturgical churches, but it was strange to find that in a Baptist church. Pretty quickly, I realized it wasn't strange at all. When it came time to pray, Dr. Criswell would say, "Let us all bow together," and you would hear the crashing of these kneeling benches being pulled out, kind of like a thunderous sound throughout the church. When that settled down, you'd look, and here was this whole congregation. From the balcony, we could see it really well, all on their knees in prayer before God. It was very special. In a similar way, there's something special about our experience of prayer when we kneel. Doing so says outwardly what should be true inwardly, that we are submitting ourselves to the Lord. When you kneel before Him, you're saying, "Lord, you're in control." I remember writing in one of my journals on an occasion that prayer is our declaration of dependence. And that is true. When we pray, we're saying, "Lord, we're counting on you." Quite often it's true that we've tried everything else first, and now we come and we bow before the Lord and say, "Lord, we need your help, and we're counting on you." So the posture of Paul's prayer tells us that what we're talking about today is pretty important. It was important to him, and he wants it to be important to us. Now, there's much more to glean from this prayer apart from Paul's physical posture. In verses 16 through 19, we learn about the possibilities of this prayer. Ephesians 3:16 says, "Here's what I pray, that he would grant you, according to the riches of his glory, to be strengthened with might through his Spirit in the inner man." Paul asked God to fill the Ephesians with inward power, with inward strength. All the strong words he uses in verse 16, riches, glory, strengthened, and might. And the word might appears over and over in the New Testament, over 120 times in total. It refers to the power that God gives to his people. God gives might to us through the inner part of our being. I'm so taken by the verse in 2 Corinthians 4:16 that the outward man is wasting away, but the inner man is being renewed day by day. That's true. I don't think anybody has to convince us of that. We know it. We experience it, especially the outward man part of it. But the interesting thing is the Bible tells us that while we may be seeming to be weakened in the outward person, We can become strengthened in the inward person. And that's what Paul is praying about. He wants his people, he wants us, to have a strong center so that whatever happens, whatever takes place in our lives, we have this power, this might, this strength that carries us through. One of our friends here at Shadow Mountain is a man named Rob Morgan. He preaches often when I'm not here. And he wrote a book some years ago that became a very special book to me because it was during the early days of my illness. And the book was on strength. The book was called The Strength You Need. I was feeling pretty weak then, and I was looking for strength anywhere I could find it. I remember picking up that book, and Rob had taken all of the passages in the Bible that talk about strength and written a chapter about them. And I was blessed by that book and helped by it. In this book, he said, "We're living in a difficult age, and events on the world stage are disconcerting. In times like these, we need to be stronger, stronger as husbands. We need to be stronger wives, stronger people. We need stronger children, stronger families, stronger churches, stronger determination to tackle each day for good and for God." And he said, "If you're like me, you want stronger faith, stronger peace, stronger joy, and more stamina to do the work the Lord assigns each day." And I kept saying to myself, "Amen, that's what I want. I want to be strong in my spirit. I want to be able to have the resilience and the strength and the stamina to face challenges that come my way, no matter what they may be. Not because I'm strong, but because there's a strength in me that is greater than me." The Bible says God has not given us a spirit of fear, but of power and of love and of a sound mind. And when you're strengthened by the Holy Spirit, Paul says three things will happen in your life. These are things we may not think about, but Paul wants us to know that when, first of all, we are strengthened in the Spirit, we sense the presence of God in our life. Now, this is a little bit delicate, but let me see if I can help us grab hold of it. He says that Christ may dwell in your hearts through faith, verse 17. The Bible says that Christ comes to live within our hearts when we become Christians. And Paul is writing this to Christian people, and he's praying that Christ might dwell in their hearts. There must be a difference between dwelling and living, and there is. The word dwell there means to be at home. Paul says, "My prayer for you is that Christ may be at home in your heart." Have you ever been in a place where you were in the house, but you weren't at home in the house? Maybe they talk to you as close to the door as possible so that as fast as you came in, you will leave. You do not feel welcome. You do not feel at home. The Bible says that God's prayer for us is that Jesus Christ might live in our hearts and be at home there, that he might dwell there, that he might be comfortable there. Is Christ comfortable in your heart? Are you comfortable with Christ in your heart? It's interesting to think about that in terms of the scripture that we have here from Paul. John 14:23 says, "If anyone loves me, he will keep my word, and the Father will love him, and we will come to him and make our home with him." That's what Almighty God wants. Paul is praying for the believers in Ephesus to experience this. Christ wants not just to be a resident in your life, not just your ticket to heaven. He wants you to be comfortable with him. He wants him to be a part of your daily existence. I don't know if this happens to you, but for me, when I wake up in the morning, the first thing I think about when I wake up is the Lord. And I pray and I talk to him even before I'm totally awake. And many days, the last thing that I think about before I go to sleep is the Lord and what he's done and what he's working in my life. He wants you to be in that vein. He wants the Holy Spirit to bring Jesus Christ into your life, and that he would not just be a resident, but he'd be the president and he'd be at home there. So here's a question to ask yourself. Is Christ at home in your heart? I'm not asking you if he's in your heart, because most of you already, you've taken Jesus into your heart. But have you made him comfortable? And I don't need to go into all the details of the things that can make Jesus uncomfortable, but you know what I'm talking about. Give him a place of honor and comfort in your heart. He says, when you have this inner strength in the Holy Spirit in your heart, first of all, Christ will be at home in your heart. And then secondly, he says, you will be able to comprehend the love that Christ has for you. Verse 17, that you being rooted and grounded in love may be able to comprehend with all the saints what is the width and length and depth and height, to know the love of Christ which passes knowledge. I don't know if you can get your arms around this. What a incredible thing it is to know that somebody loves you. And what a wonderful thing to know that God has you as the object of his love. I know that we know God loves us. We read that, but just think about that for a moment. You are loved by the creator of the universe. He loves you. And Paul wants us to understand that with such desire that he actually gives us the four dimensions of God's love. I don't know if you've ever noticed this before, the width and length and depth and height of his love. Now, I've read a lot of sermons on these. A lot of pastors have taken these four things and created some fanciful sermons. I don't have one of those for you today, but I want to illustrate it for you by taking you to John 3:16. You don't have to turn to it because you all know it. For God so loved the world that he gave his only begotten Son, that whosoever believeth in him should not perish, but have everlasting life. Now let's look at that verse in terms of the dimensions of the love of God. For God so loved the world. That's the width of God's love. How wide is his love? It's as wide as the world. And anybody teaches you any different than that, they're not teaching the gospel. God loves the whole world. He loves everyone in the world. For God so loved the world. That's the width of his love. That he gave his only begotten Son. How much did he love us? He loved us so much that he dispatched his only begotten Son to this earth. That's the length he went to show us his love. He didn't just say, I love you. He said, I love you, and sent Jesus as the person of his love. That whosoever believes in him should not perish. That's the depth of God's love. God loves us so much that he doesn't want us to go into the depth of the earth in hell. He wants to save us from that, and his love reaches to the very depth of life. And his love is also a love that has height to it. He loves us so much that we might have eternal life. Every time you read John 3:16, just remember John 3:16 is the four dimensions of God's love. I remember reading that many atrocities were committed during the period of history known as the Spanish Inquisition. I once read a story about a Spanish prisoner whose bones were discovered when soldiers opened up one of the underground dungeons used by the leaders of the Inquisition. What they found was that flesh and clothing had long since dissolved, but the soldiers found the remnants of bones chained to a wall. And that wasn't all they found. On the wall of that prison, cut into the rock with a sharp piece of metal, was a cross. And above the cross in Spanish was the word height. And below the cross was the word depth. And one arm was length and the other arm was breadth. So not only does John 3:16 teach us the four dimensions of God's love, but so does the cross. I'm sure you have noticed in recent days how many people on business and talk shows are wearing crosses. Everybody wears a cross. But you have to wonder, do they understand that that cross is a symbol of the four dimensions of God's love? He came down to us and reached out to us that we might not go down, but that we might go up to be with him. That's what the scripture says. Love that passes, the Bible says, all understanding. That's what you call an oxymoron. How can love be understood if it passes understanding? Well, the point is that we can't know this love by human knowledge. We can only know this love through the Holy Spirit who is in our heart. Remember, Paul was praying this prayer at a very certain time. I think this is instructive because when we read this prayer in Ephesians, it's right in the context of the anger that was being expressed by the Jews toward the Gentiles and the Gentiles toward the Jews. And Paul was trying to help them understand that God has enough love to bring these two entities together in one thing called the church. The love of God inspires us to go into the worst parts of town and minister to the down and outers. And we can't do that on our own strength, but when we have the Holy Spirit in our lives, when the Holy Spirit is filling us and giving us strength, then we can do what we would not otherwise be able to do. And we can be emissaries of the love of Christ. We should love others in the same way that God loves us. We should reach into the reservoir of God's love for us, and out of that reservoir, we should find a way to love other people. Then, not only is it true, when the Holy Spirit strengthens you, you will sense Christ's presence in your life, and the Holy Spirit will strengthen you so that you can comprehend God's love in your life. But when the Holy Spirit strengthens you, you will be filled with the fullness of God. 3:19 Ephesians, that you may be filled with the fullness of God. These progressions come in the right order. The inner strength of the Holy Spirit leads us to the indwelling of Christ. The indwelling of Christ leads us to the knowledge of God's love for us. And now his abundant love leads us to experience the fullness of God's presence within us. I know over the years when you read about being filled with the Spirit, it sends questions running through your mind. I told you earlier, it doesn't mean filled up like filled up to your knees or your shoulders. It means to be controlled by. When some people read this, they don't understand it because it doesn't mean what it normally would mean in English. It means to be filled by, to be controlled by. When you're filled with God, you're controlled by God. Look at the illustration Paul used later in his book. He said, we aren't to be drunk with wine, but to be filled with the Spirit. In the same way that a person is controlled by inebriation, the Bible says we're to be controlled by the Spirit of God. We're to be controlled by God. He was telling us that when we are allowing the Spirit of God to live his life in us, when we acknowledge that he is there for us, the one thing that will happen is we'll begin to learn what it means for God to control our life. Do you ask God about stuff? Do you ever see somebody in need and you say, God, should I help this person? Do you think God will answer you? Not out loud, but in your heart, in your spirit, he will. Do you ever do things that you do and people question it? What are you doing that for? Did you ever say, because God told me to? And they look at you like you're some weird person. God talks to you. Yes, if you're controlled by God, you have the impressions and the sense in your heart that what you're doing is a God thing. And he gives you great joy to do that, even when some people may not understand it. I told you once before that one of the things I did during Christmas, and I've continued to do it, is to carry a little extra cash around. And when you see somebody that you'd like to bless, just to bless them. And it's so interesting. Donna could tell you, we've had so many interesting stories. When you do that, people don't want to take it. I can't take that. What's that for? And you know what I tell them? God told me to do this. Oh, okay. And then they say thank you and put it in their pocket. Listen to me. God wants to tell us what to do and help us do it. He wants to be in control of our lives. And that sometimes seems so out of perspective for most people. God wants to control my life? Absolutely. When you let the Holy Spirit have his way in your heart, God will control your life. And the possibilities of that are overwhelming. You know, the thing that is so important for you to understand is that God wants the best for your life. I think sometimes people are afraid to let God control their life because they're afraid he's going to take away their joy or take away their fun or take away the thing that makes life meaningful for them. God knows how you are made, and he wants your happiness and your joy more than you do. You turn your life over to him and you'll discover his way is best, way better than anything you can come up with in your own wisdom. We are so excited about this particular part of the study of the Holy Spirit. We'll continue it tomorrow here on Turning Point. And then Thursday and Friday, we're going to talk about the best evidence of the Spirit in your life. How can you tell by looking at somebody from the outside in whether or not they are filled with the Spirit? I'm going to give you the number one key when we meet together Thursday and Friday. Don't forget to ask for your copy of the book, The Holy Spirit You May Not Know, when you send your gift to Turning Point. And don't forget, time is running out in June, and that offer goes away at the end of the month, so get your request in right away.
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5: With SRN News, I'm Jason Walker. Vice President J.D. Vance says the talks in Switzerland over the weekend with Iranian officials created a good foundation for a final deal to end the war. He adds there has been progress on, in his words, several fronts. The Senate approving a bipartisan housing measure that aims to bring down house prices and increase supply. The House is expected to give the bill final approval later this week, then send it to President Trump. He has signaled his support for that measure. Federal judge has ruled that a revamped federal tool that state election officials have used in their efforts to identify illegally registered non-citizen voters is unlawful. Asian shares are mixed in rather subdued trading. This is SRN News.
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14: The Maasai are some of the most difficult people in all of Africa to reach. They're a nomadic tribe. As I visited with one of the Maasai leaders, I said, "How did you come to Christ?" He said, "My cows led me to Christ." I said, "What do you mean?" He said, "Well, my father had 7 wives and 84 children. I was the 64th child. And I was out taking care of the cows as a teenager. And the cows began to wander from one savanna pasture to another, to another, to another. And I said, 'Cows, where are you going?' And I followed the cows. They came to a village and laid down by that village. I sat there among the cows, but there in the distance, a man was preaching about Jesus. And as I heard him for the first time in my life talk about Jesus, I accepted Jesus. My friend, cows led this man to Christ."
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16: "I'm as lost as everybody else. I'm still looking. I'm still searching. Hi, this is Lon Solomon, and this is what Billy Joel said at the close of his documentary, And So It Goes. You know, Billy is right. Everyone is born lost, looking and searching for something to fill the hole inside of us that only God can fill. This is why Jesus said, 'Come to me, and I will give you rest. You will find peace for your soul.' Hey, if you're still looking, look in the right place, the Lord Jesus. Not a sermon, just a thought."
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19: What I want to say to young people as they are beginning their marriages and somebody says to them, what do you do to keep the passion going? What do you do to keep love's fire lit? I want to say, listen, the devotion of you to another person so that your heart becomes one and beats together through the good times and the bad times. I want to tell you something. It only gets better. Better and better and better as God makes two people one. That is His blessing. You got a better plan. Don't make me laugh.
20: 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In today's episode, Pastor Brian continues his lesson from Psalm 2, inviting us to rejoice in the grace found in God's warning and the blessing found in His refuge. You can find this lesson and many others when you visit unlimitedgrace.com. And while you're there, look for Pastor Brian's book, The Multi-Generational Church Crisis. This compelling book asks the question of the church, what could be accomplished in the name of Christ if we could better understand each other? Let's hear now from Dr. Brian Chappell as he shares the second half of the lesson, When God Laughs.
19: Let me ask that you would look in your Bibles this morning at Psalm 2. Psalm 2 is the most frequently quoted psalm in the New Testament. So if you say, what psalms are frequently there, you would say 2, and most important to the apostles and prophets in the New Testament, Psalm 2. One of the reasons, I think, perhaps, is a verse that you're going to recognize as I get there, which reminds us that we are called to kiss the sun. Isn't that a great summer psalm to begin with? You've heard of sun-kissed oranges. This is a sun-kissed psalm. And I think you'll find it even more sweet as the Lord is telling us here of His great passion for His people as He sends a Savior to save. Let's stand as we honor God's Word. Psalm 2 in your Grace Bibles, that's page 448. Psalm 2. The psalmist writes, why do the nations rage and the peoples plot in vain? The kings of the earth set themselves and the rulers take counsel together against the Lord and against His anointed, saying, let us burst their bonds apart and cast away their cords from us. He who sits in the heavens laughs. The Lord holds them in derision. Then He will speak to them in His wrath and terrify them in His fury, saying, as for me, I have set my king on Zion, my holy hill. I will tell of the decree the Lord said to me, you are my son. Today I have begotten you. Ask of me, and I will make the nations your heritage and the ends of the earth your possession. You shall break them with a rod of iron and dash them in pieces like a potter's vessel. Now, therefore, O kings, be wise, be warned, O rulers of the earth. Serve the Lord with fear and rejoice with trembling. Kiss the Son, lest He be angry and you perish in the way, for His wrath is quickly kindled. Blessed are all who take refuge in Him. Let's pray together. Heavenly Father, would you bless us by teaching us how we might take refuge in your Son this day? This psalm, for all its magnificence, is a call to intimacy, to closeness to the Son, to a relationship so dear it's being called kissing the Son, an embrace of grace that shows how great is your love for us, and as we respond, the blessing of your care now and forever. So bless us by understanding that our lives might reflect this goodness, we pray. In Jesus' name, amen. Please be seated. Is it true that humor is never in the Bible? Does God ever laugh? And of course, the psalm in front of you answers the question, doesn't it? It specifically says in verse 4, "He who sits in the heavens laughs." Why? If you get nothing else from today, what I want you to hear is this. When the Bible tells us that God is laughing, He is not laughing at you. Not your foolishness, not your weakness, not your sin. The intention of God is not to laugh at you. It is to rejoice over you. Because Kathy and I wrote a book on marriage, we still get radio interviews with some frequency, and we've just learned to anticipate a standard question that will come in those radio interviews, and we say we've been married something like 38 years, and the standard question is, how do you keep love's fires lit after the initial passion dies? Now, first of all, I'm not about to confess that the initial passion dies with my wife right beside me, right? I actually do want to say, what are you talking about? When a marriage has weathered storms and crises, trials and tears, excitement and escapades, built a family, built trust, built memories together. When you cannot remember life without your other. When your lover is your friend and your confidant and your heart and your spouse. When you hate being apart and you love getting back together. When that happens, you want to tell me you got a better plan? I will tell you, this is the blessing of God upon His people. And yes, it is my anniversary week, so I get to say all this. But if you're going to tell me there's a better plan than this, because what I want to say to young people as they are beginning their marriages and somebody says to them, what do you do to keep the passion going? What do you do to keep love's fire lit? I want to say, listen, the devotion of you to another person so that your heart becomes one and beats together through the good times and the bad times. I want to tell you something. It only gets better. Better and better and better as God makes two people one. That is His blessing. You got a better plan. Don't make me laugh. Which is actually what God says in verse 5, loosely translated. After God says He laughs at those who say they have a better provision, then He will speak to them in His wrath and terrify them in His fury, saying, "As for me, I have set my king on Zion, my holy hill." I don't really like verse 5. He will speak to them in His wrath. He will terrify them in His fury. We've been talking about a God who laughs. I'm not too intimidated by that. But then God says, no, listen. I laugh at the understanding that you look at my blessing and you say you got a better plan. I have intention to have my people know the beauty of walking with me. The significance of their lives, the wonder of their love shared. And you're going to take that away because you say you've got a better plan? Don't make me laugh. In fact, I will tell you something that will bring my fury. You and I know that laughter can sometimes be accompanied by an edge of anger. I have a sister-in-law who wears a t-shirt that says, "Don't start with me." Now, I laugh, but I'm also a little bit cautious, right? And God is saying He laughs, but He's saying, you need to listen to me. I told you that you are warring against the Lord and His anointed, the one who is meant to bring the blessing of God into the world, into your families, into your daily life, and you say you have got a better plan. That anger should accompany laughter, if God is laughing at the wrong, but also angry at the damage. I mean, you and I know that that laughter and anger can sometimes go very close together. I can remember when our first daughter was born, and I took a couple of preschool boys to visit mom and new baby in the hospital, and the little boys were not nearly as interested in baby sister as they were in the bouncy hospital beds, right? Because they could get on the hospital beds and they could bounce all the way to the ceiling with shrieks of laughter, and I very quickly said, that's enough. Which, of course, led to one more super bounce, which sent Jordan rocketing off of the bed to crack his head open on the floor. Now, two things are happening right at once. I care a lot, and I'm really mad, right? I'm so concerned, but at the very same moment, I'm upset, I'm angry that he would hurt himself in that way. And when God has said here, listen, you're actually plotting against my anointed, my plan, the rule of love, the rule of righteousness that I intend for my people, and you want to undo that. God has a righteous anger at such things, and it's meant to caution us. At the same time, it's meant to comfort us. What does God do with his anger? Verse 6 again, as for me, I have set my king on Zion, my holy hill. Who's he talking about? David initially, and then David's line, but Christ Jesus, who will come to be king, who will rule in righteousness and love and redemption. God says, you want to undo my plans, but I have set my king on Zion. I have a bigger, better plan, and I will rule.
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21: It may seem hard for younger Christians to believe, but people over 50 were raised during an era when 90% of Americans identified as Christian. These older believers were once part of a majority group that understood the mission of the church was to take control of our culture, to halt its evils. At the same time, Christians under 50 have lived their entire lives perceiving themselves as a minority that needs to make credible their faith to a secular, pluralistic culture. 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And now, more from Brian Chappell on today's Unlimited Grace.
19: It's the reason that this psalm was so frequently quoted in the New Testament, is as New Testament Christians were going through heartache and persecution, as they were facing the bitterness of trying to stand for the Lord, they believed that this psalm was the evidence that God will fulfill a purpose beyond them through the power of the Holy Spirit, and that this psalm's promise that God would establish his king with a forever kingdom was their hope in the hardest of times. The laughter of God is the power of the Spirit

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5: Spirit is alive in this place. That when God breathed upon his church at Pentecost, what he was doing was he was promising that that Holy Spirit would work through us and beyond us to do the work of God that he has called us to do. It is actually the promise that is here. Once God says, don't make me laugh. He tells us why when that laughter comes, it is actually the best medicine for this world and the people of God. After God truly does express that we are to take note, he tells us why we should take note of what he will do through his son. Look at verse 6 again. As for me, I have set my king on Zion, my holy hill. Here comes rescue. You kings and rulers, you counselors, you think you're going to? I have set my king up. He will do what I intend. I will establish my king. Verse 7, what will he do? David now speaking says, I will tell of the decree that the Lord said to me. Here is David himself now looking back at 2 Samuel 7. What did God promise to me, King David? The Lord said, you are my son. Today I have begotten you. Ask me and I will make the nations your heritage and the ends of the earth your possession. You shall break them with a rod of iron and dash them in pieces like a potter's vessel. I know the words go by so fast. Every phrase a promise. Every phrase a commitment of the power of God to do what is necessary for his people. Verse 7, the Lord said to me, you are my son. Today I have begotten you. The words in Romans chapter 1 and verse 4, as God says, Jesus has been declared to be the Son of God by his resurrection through the Holy Spirit. The Holy Spirit in raising Christ is saying, I have sent the King. He is my begotten son. He is of the line of David. Verse 8, ask of me, says God to David, and I will make the nations your heritage. What was the promise to Abraham, the forefather of David? I will make you a father of many nations. Here's the Abrahamic covenant comes to fruition, and the ends of the earth will be your possession. Again, the covenant with David, that there would be an eternal and universal kingdom out of which would come the ruler over all things for the good of God's people. Verse 9, you, that is this line of David, you shall break them. Don't think of breaking like breaking a stick. Think of like breaking a horse, taming it. You shall tame the unruly nations. You shall tame evil. Some of your Bibles actually use the word shepherd there. You will shepherd the nations with a rod of iron. Oh, say scepter. It's the same word. Do you remember way back in Genesis 49, God said through Jacob, the scepter of Judah shall not depart from his people. That God is saying he had a plan that would go from Abraham through Judah, through David, to Jesus. And God is working in the plan, which is ultimately giving his people confidence that regardless of what they face, God is at work. And there is a consequence of that. Verse 10, now therefore, O kings, be wise, be warned, O rulers of the earth. Listen, if God did not love, he would not warn. He has said, I will send my son. He will conquer evil and forgive your sins. Come under his rule. Come under his understanding. Be wise, be warned. And that kind of warning is actually a great grace. We sing it so consistently, we don't even recognize what we're saying, right? In Amazing Grace, 'twas grace that taught my heart to fear. Well, why is that gracious? Because that same grace my fears relieved. If I don't recognize the consequences of sin, I will not turn from them. But if I see the consequences, fear that, then I will turn to the one who says he will rescue me. And that is actually

0: exactly what God is saying he will do. Serve the Lord with fear, verse 11, and rejoice with trembling. Such strange words. Fear, warning, trembling, and rejoice. One of these words is not like the others. One of these words doesn't. Fear, warning, trembling, and rejoice. Which word doesn't fit? Rejoice. As though what the psalmist is doing is saying, recognize in what God is providing, warning not to turn from his blessing, is actually giving you cause to rejoice. There is a path of salvation. There is a path of goodness. And who's being called to it? Look at verse 12. Kiss the Son, lest he be angry and you perish in the way. The psalmist is addressing the very enemies of God, the ones who said they had a better plan, who turned away, who counseled against the work of the Messiah. And to the very enemies of God is offered this intimate invitation. Come on, kiss the Son, lest he be angry. You don't want that. You want the blessing and the goodness that he intends as you're not following your way, but his. So that ultimately you see what is promised, the very last line, blessed are all who take refuge in him. What God is doing is providing a plan of refuge. A friend of mine tells the account of a decade or so ago on the M25, the highway that's outside of London. Dense fog came upon a particular night. And because of that, a truck could not navigate a turn well enough, couldn't see the curve and steer rightly. And so the truck overturned with its load. Because it was on the blind side of the curve, cars were coming around in the fog to hit the truck. Police soon arrived, put cones on the road to try to stop the oncoming traffic, but the fog was too thick. And cars either did not see the cones or ran right over them, only to have the police who were there for the rescue to hear the screeching of brakes and the crunching of metal and the screams of those who went into the wreck. Because the police were desperate to stop the cars, they actually began to pick up the cones and throw them at the windshields of the cars as they passed to do anything to get their attention, putting themselves in peril to rescue the people in need. It's what God has done through his Son. Do you recognize it? As God says, I will establish my king on a holy hill. What he would ultimately do would take the body of his Son and dash him against a cross to say to you and to me, take heed, be warned. The consequences of sin, of walking away from him, will serve you no good. But it is the voice of compassion. It is the voice of rescue who says, you may take refuge in him. And he has shown you how great is his care by giving himself for you. I don't know the path you're on. If it's one that's away from God, God laughs, not at you, to turn you. That will not help. That will not do what you intend. There is a different and better way. Trust him, and the power of the Holy Spirit will work in you and for you. Your refuge is not in your path. It's in him. Find your refuge in him. Kiss the Son, and he will hold you forever.
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8: With SRN News, I'm Jason Walker. Vice President J.D. Vance says the talks in Switzerland over the weekend with Iranian officials created a good foundation for a final deal to end the war. He adds there has been progress on, in his words, several fronts. The Senate approving a bipartisan housing measure that aims to bring down house prices and increase supply. The House is expected to give the bill final approval later this week, then send it to President Trump. He has signaled his support for that measure. Federal judge has ruled that a revamped federal tool that state election officials have used in their efforts to identify illegally registered non-citizen voters is unlawful. Asian shares are mixed in rather subdued trading. This is SRN News.
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11: If you get frustrated, go take a walk, go pray, go do something with your spouse. Don't do that with a child. Emotional consequences are not helpful.
12: That's Dr. John Townsend, and he joins us today on Focus on the Family with Jim Daly. He's going to help you set boundaries with your children. I'm John Fuller.
10: John, I'm looking forward to this. I mean, my boys are now in their 20s, but this is the kind of information I wish I would have understood and digested with Gene to be able to do this better. Mm-hmm. I mean, we understood the concepts, but we didn't slow down to really apply them as best as we could. And for that reason, you know, we want to make sure you're equipped as a parent of younger children to be able to apply these boundaries, because the outcomes are so good. And children feel more confident, more secure, even though it takes a little bit of, what's the right word, discipline to be able to apply these as a parent. But it's going to be great content.
12: Yeah, and Dr. John Townsend is a speaker and best-selling author, and we're covering a book he co-wrote with Dr. Henry Cloud. It's called Boundaries with Kids, How Healthy Choices Grow Healthy Children. And we'll encourage you to get a copy of that.
10: Yeah, that's so good. Welcome. Good to have you back, John.
11: Great to be here.
10: What are some of those obstacles that parents run into when they're setting boundaries?
11: Well, there's two ways to look at the obstacles. First is things that kids do to oppose boundaries, that they don't like them at first. They escalate sometimes, and they blow up, or they melt down. Sometimes they withdraw and feel hurt, and you know they don't feel very loved. And sometimes they manipulate to get around it. But that's not the biggest obstacle. The biggest obstacle is us. The parent, and some attitudes that we have and mindsets that we have that we've got to look at. That makes the biggest difference in the world. Let me give you a few examples. One is to need the child's love. I need my child to think I'm good and loving and helpful and think positive about me. I need my child. Well, if you need your child to think positive of you, you'll never say no. You'll be the circus parent. Another one is, this is a technical term, it's very important in parenting, fragilizing. To fragilize means to think that your child is a little broken egg, that you've got to walk on eggshells around so that when child gets uncomfortable because you're frustrating them or saying no, are they going to fall apart? Are they going to have a nervous breakdown? And that's making somebody who's pretty resilient most of the time fragile. That's a problem in parenting.
10: Let me ask you in that regard, because this is a really critical point. The fact that culturally we're avoiding allowing that resilience, because we're doing exactly what you're saying. We're overprotective. We're overly engaged. Mm-hmm. And I think, again, this is one of those aha moments for a lot of parents who are watching or listening, who are the helicopter parent, the hovering parent, because they feel that's the responsibility of a parent of a 3-year-old, 5-year-old, 9-year-old. Mm-hmm. Why do we need to back down a little bit? Because of the outcomes that will occur if we don't.
11: Yeah, the best way to look at that is look at the sources for reality. One is the research. It just says if you are always keeping the child from any discomfort or unhappiness of any kind, you put out an anxious child. They feel insecure. Like, I don't have the strength to handle, you know, hard things, and I don't have frustration tolerance. And all of a sudden, they're very scared about life because somebody took care of those for them. The second is, project into the future. Now, if I don't want him or her at 9 to ever feel bad, what kind of a husband or a wife or a worker or a minister or a friend are they going to be? They're going to be overwhelmed with life all the time. And the third source is, let's read our Bible. What does it say in Ephesians? It says that we're supposed to build each other up with grace and truth. Well, grace is the love and the support and the listening. And truth is, hey, there's some house rules here. So, it's just not even a question anymore that the children need to know what no means and to have their own no, ultimately.
10: Yeah, that's so good. We're going to do something a little different. We've got some callers who have sent their questions in knowing this program was going to occur, which I think is great. So, you know, our goal here at Focus is to help you do this parenting job as best as you can. That's always our goal. And hearing from you in this way, I think we're going to do a few. Is a great way to put real people in this spot and let them ask you a question. So let's take the first one.
13: I'm wondering at what age it's appropriate to start disciplining your child. In general, you know, I was always taught that you just start as early as possible, but I'm wondering, like, what age they can start connecting the cause and effect of their actions. Like, I would assume it's before they can have, you know, a full conversation, but I'm just not sure what that point is.
11: It's a great question. I don't believe in a lot of this during infancy. The first 12 months, that child is busy just trying to figure out what the world is and where love is and where safety is. And they don't even have the neurological capacity yet to understand the meaning of the word no. It was a few exceptions, maybe structure and feeding times and nap times later in the first year. But toddlerhood is where I believe it needs to begin, which is, you know, the onesie twosie. And that's when they can learn language. Cognitively, they can go, oh, there's this word called no, I need to understand this. And if a parent will lovingly just set out the house rules, you know, here's how you treat your dog, or here's how you obey mom and dad, or these sorts of things. And when they have a bad attitude, help to correct that. That's very important, very helpful. And it sets the stage. Don't start that too late. And toddlerhood is fine for that.
10: Yeah. Let me ask you, especially like with young children, kind of the phase we're talking about right now, the mom who is just struggling with the get your shoes on because it's time to go. I mean, this sounds simple, but it's so right. And she has to repeat that, or dad has to repeat that 20 times. I said, get your shoes on, we got to go. How do you create a boundary around that and enforcement of timeliness?
11: Well, the first thing you have to do is to realize that if you say it several times, that's a thing that we call nagging. And nagging without consequences creates insanity.
10: Right.
11: Because the child learns, well, they always say it five times. Right. I'm a number four right now. I'm fine.
10: Yeah. Isn't it interesting? They do learn how to delay.
11: So you tell them, I always say, give them the 30,000 picture. You know, sweetheart, I used to say it seven times, and I think that I'm going to change that. I'm going to do it one time, and then you'll have the timeout, or I'll take away the toy if it doesn't happen. Well, they don't believe that because they have 1,000 experiences of mom doing it or dad doing it that way. But then when you follow that up, and after the one time you take the toy away or whatever, and the child is now in a new reality, I'm living in a new world. Mm. Because I lost something and they followed up. And so that's going to be a conflict. It's going to be upsetness. But you have to tolerate that and be loving about it. And the more you do that, and don't nag, but say after the first time. I've got parents that were friends that said, once we did that, all of a sudden we have all this lack of angst and we had more fun time.
10: Yeah, interesting. You know, that's the goal, right?
11: That's the goal.
10: Things happen when asked and consequences are few.
11: And they put on their shoes. Can you believe that, Jeff?
10: Which is the goal. My goodness. No. You know, another concept in the same space is something you referred to as emotional consequences, to avoid emotional consequences. And this is another big one that we as parents tend to fail at because we get emotional. We're angry and because it's now driven our temperature emotionally up. Mm. I said to get those shoes on now. And that's not helpful because that kind of reaction or direction, boundary, it starts to hurt the identity of the child. They think shame, it's shame. Mm-hmm. Okay, I'm not doing the right thing. Mm-hmm. For whatever reason, the child may not even understand it. I just enjoy playing. I want to color more. I don't want to put my shoes on. Mm-hmm. But the parent's unhealthy emotional rise can lead to some issues mm-hmm. later.
11: Right. You know, it reminds me of Colossians 3, where the Bible says, don't exasperate or embitter your child because they'll get discouraged.
10: Well, that is a good scripture.
11: It makes so much sense because when you look at it, there's this little person called a child, and there's this big people out here, and you want the big people to be sane. They want to be loving and rational, all those things. And if mom or dad blows their top with these emotional consequences, these shaming things, the kid thinks, I live in a crazy world, and it's scary because they're not safe anymore. Mm. But if the parent goes, this is the rule, now, here, I'm going to be clear about it, and stays warm about it, I mean, firm but warm, the child goes, oh, I live in sanity, and she's safe, and he's safe, and I can do this. So you have, if you get frustrated, go take a walk, go pray, go do something with your spouse. Don't do that with the child. Emotional consequences are not helpful.
10: And I mean, this is a thing that I've noticed even in raising my boys. You have to do everything within your power to always be the adult, to always be the calm one, the calm voice. Never move into a place where you get angry and emotionally destructive, if I could say it that way. That's a challenge because they will, boy, the teen years, will they push your buttons or
11: right.
10: what?
11: Yeah.
10: So, but you have to come back to this. Okay, I'm the parent, I'm not the child, but we can tend to, as parents, to get down in the mud with them.
11: You know what I think really helps there, Jim, is that anytime you end that immediate crisis, a meltdown in the grocery store or somebody smoking dope at 14, you know, whatever the meltdown is don't get lost in the present crisis. Think future.
10: Right.
11: What I'm getting ready to do with my child, I want to play the long game. How am I going to affect them as a parent, as a somebody, you know, who's in their 30s? And what I next do will get me into my prefrontal cortex, and I won't be amygdala hijacked, fighting and flight. Just think about the future when that happens, and you'll be the adult.
10: And it's a good distraction, too, in the present, think about the future.
12: Okay. Yeah. Mm. This is Focus on the Family with Jim Daly, and today we're talking with Dr. John Townsend about it's a classic book that he co-wrote with Dr. Henry Cloud, Boundaries with Kids, How Healthy Choices Grow Healthy Children. 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
10: John, we have another parent who wants to ask a question. Let's hear what their question is.
14: So one of my twins in particular is just, has always just been a little more emotionally sensitive boy. And where it's coming out now in these preteen years is just kind of like a overall moodiness or sullenness. Really, it pushes my buttons, just the facial expressions and just the kind of like woe is me-ism where I'm trying to, you know, we really want our kids to see all the good that God has for them. And so how do you handle that without heaping shame?
11: You know, this is a really important question because, especially in teen years, the hormones take over, puberty takes over, the endocrine's going, and the moodiness happens, and a lot of parents are, goodness gracious, I want this child to see the good things that, that God's brought around. So this is sort of a semi-boundaries and semi-also attachment relationship question. And in terms of the boundaries part, when there's misbehavior with a sensitive teen, it doesn't mean you drop the rule and say, well, if you're upset, if it's going to make you discouraged, if it's a reasonable boundary about behavior or conduct, these sorts of things, you got to hold the rule, but you do need to listen more. And what we find is instead of saying, stop feeling moody, get happy, you know,
15: yeah,
11: I never worked with me, is when you keep the structure, but you also say, tell me more about it. When the child feels understood that my parent is with me, even though I'm down. I mean, think about David in the Psalms. He was always complaining to God, and that's why we know it's okay. And God was okay with it. The child begins to feel like, you're in the well with me. I do feel bad about my dating life or my I'm not doing well in sports or whatever. And the parent comes in and says, I know that's tough. The child feels like I'm in this empty well of pain, but you're not talking me out of it. You're in the well with me, giving me grace and attunement. And the child begins to think, this is okay, but don't drop the structure and the responsibility at the same time. It's a win-win, not a zero-sum game.
10: John, let me ask you this. How can parents teach their children to manage their own responsibilities? I mean, that's kind of the golden question, actually, because this is what every parent at every stage is going to be troubled by. How do I do this? How do I teach my child life responsibilities and they then do them?
11: I can give you the big picture in four words, if it helps with this, because yeah. This is the question, is how do you incentivize kids to make good choices with the boundary thing? The first thing is love, because no child can take a boundary or a rule or a job or an obligation unless they know they're loved, because they're going to be disheartened. None of us can do things if we think somebody's not on our side and on our team. So you got to love them and let them know and be attached to them. But the second thing is you got to give them the rules. Here's the truth. The truth is, this is how we conduct things in our house. So they know it. They got to be informed. It's not okay to say, I'm going to give you a consequence, and they never knew. Here's the house rules. Can I tell a funny story about that?
10: Yeah.
11: There's universal house rules like obey parents and help out with chores and do your homework. And then there's those ones that are particular to your child, like your child's personality. Like you, with an extrovert, then you take away their phone because they love social stuff. With the introvert, then they can't have a lot of alone time. I mean, you know the children. And Barbie and I, when the kids were small, we had horrible bathroom things. They just go, I don't know what it's about the bathroom and brushing teeth. They would just do these things. And finally, we were writing things like, don't put toothpaste on the dog. And it was like so particular. And so we finally got, wait a minute, this is leave the bathroom like you found it. Okay.
10: Right.
11: So you've got to go for the universal rules and the particular rules. But that's the second thing, is the truth, the rules. The third thing, and this is what's so scary for parents, especially Christian parents, is freedom. You got to be free to disobey. Because if you're not free to disobey, you'll never learn. And the parents that are uber, uber controlling and kind of rigid, the kid never has a chance to disobey, and watch what happens later in life in college.
10: I want to emphasize this because this is really good. It's kind of another light bulb. It feels like as we're parenting in our limited ability, and that's okay. I mean, we haven't done this before. It didn't come with a manual. You're learning as you go. And how many parents want a do-over? You ever say that to Dina?
11: Mm-hmm.
10: I've said that to Gina. I wish I could have a do-over. Yeah. But in that regard, it's okay for the child to fail.
11: Mm-hmm.
10: You actually want them to, and then be that net to help them learn from that and
11: right.
10: to do better next time. I think this would be true for Gene and I think we had a goal of zero failure rate. And that's so unhealthy
11: right.
10: for the child. And that would be a do-over for me, to be more engaged with our boys, to allow them to fail and allow them to be healthy in that.
11: Right. Now, there's certainly a limit to that. You don't tell a three-year-old they can run out in traffic. That's right. Awful. But, yeah, they need to be able to fail because there's no learning without it. You know, you take Joshua 24. It says, choose this day who you're going to serve. God even says, I'm not going to make you do this. There's no have to here. And the thing that, especially in those middle years, guys, you want to be around when they fail. So mm-hmm. we didn't want perfect children those age because we had the suspicion that if they were perfect with us and we couldn't be around to monitor things and guide things, in college is going to be a nightmare.
15: Correct.
11: We always felt a little insecure around some parents that their kids are just kicking it and just, how can I please my parents during the junior high years and the high school years? And we were thinking, gosh, we're not that. And then we found out these nightmares happened in college because now they learned how to choose. So freedom is a good thing. So the first step is the love. The second thing, here's the rule, that's the boundary. The third is the freedom to fail and to disobey. And the fourth is reality consequences. Mm. Here's what happens.
15: Yeah.
11: And I've set up appropriate reality consequences, which is giving them something they don't want, like chores, taking away something they do want, like a phone, and there's the whole four words. And that's kind of what the book is about.
15: Yeah.
12: You know, in terms of responsibility, Dr. Townsend, there is a moment most of us parents face where our child says, I can't do it. And there's something in what you just said that is making me wonder, how do we handle those moments? Because we aspire to actually, you can do that because we think you can. There's some coaching involved in there. There's some natural consequences, some failure. But how do we help our child understand the difference between, I just don't want to do that or I don't think I can, and my parents really want me to?
11: Yeah, John, that's just a real normal problem. In the book, we call it the law of responsibility. How do you bear your own load, like Galatians 6 says? And a lot of children will think, I can't do it because it's uncomfortable. Now, some things they can't do. That's why it's important to have age-appropriate responsibilities. Yeah. In the book, we've got a table on that so you can know what's different between a 4-year-old and a 13-year-old because there's some things they cannot do. But you start with what I call OJT, on-the-job training. Walk them through it. Here's how you feed the dog. Here's how you do your homework and stay with it for 45 minutes without a break. Here's how you learn how to cook. So you walk through them as you would with a job. So then they go, I'm getting that capacity because mom and dad are training me. And then there's a learning curve. And they don't walk the dog right, or they only sit still for 10 minutes or whatever. And the learning curve makes mistakes. And you're just compassionate about that, but you stick with it. Next, you empathize with the complaining. Let them complain about it as long as they're doing it. Don't trigger. So, mm-hmm. so many parents who don't like the attitude, and you either criticize them and shame them, or you cave in and say, well, you're upset. But don't do either one of those. Just empathize. I know it's tough. Get back to work. And then you praise the success. That's how kids learn competency in life for a skill or a marriage or faith.
15: Yeah. Let's hear one more question before we end today. And I want us to come back tomorrow, if you're willing, and we'll keep this rolling because it's so good for parents to really understand boundaries. Let's listen to this question.
16: My question relates to my 14-month-old. I'm a first-time mother to a beautiful little girl, and I'm finding myself saying the word no to her a lot more than I ever thought I would. And she now says no back to me, and it feels like a little bit of a game. And I'm just wondering, how can I implement boundaries? How can I deter her from doing things that are unsafe? How can I get her to stop doing things I don't want her to do without the use of the word no, especially during a season where communication is limited right now with the skills that she has. So any feedback would be much appreciated. Thank you again. Bye.
15: This is the ultimate question for parents, how we get into this no debate. It's like a tennis match where the ball is the word no, and it's going back and forth over the net.
11: It really is. Well, let me pose another way to look at this. So why toddlerhood to avoid no? Might as well stop it in early childhood or late childhood or early adolescence or late. Maybe saying no is a bad thing all the way through life. Well, there's going to be a nightmare. And so let's don't just think about the toddlerhood. If you don't like the word no, there's a problem because it's a great word. What does Matthew 5 say? Let your yes be yes or your no be no. It helps us. It gives us structure. So what we found out is the only group that shouldn't really have a lot of no is, like we talked about earlier, the infant. They really can't metabolize or digest that. But a toddler on, they need it and they learn it. And I'm so happy with this caller because her child is responding with her own no, meaning I'm developing an identity. I'm going to protect myself. I might have a good relationship and not let anybody, gaslight me. So when the toddler says, does what you don't like, and you say no, and it's a firm no, and it's a nice no, but it's not a mean no, then they begin to protest, set the consequence, make it a reasonable consequence. And after it's become like normal, normalized, that this is the way my family is, this is the way mom and dad are, they calm down. It's like the rails of the crib for a baby. Structure brings security. A kid without a no in their lives is more insecure.
15: Yeah. Mm.
11: And if you look at the long-term research on parenting, it's really, really interesting. There are two factors. Of all these studies about what makes a nice person by age 21, from 0 to 21, two factors. One is appropriate warmth, real warmth, listening, getting down to their level, you know, caring. And the second is appropriate structure and strictness. That's the two that matter.
15: Really interesting. And unfortunately, as parents, we tend to see those as very different things. And like most of life, we lean into one and not the other. And when you do that in an imbalanced way, you end up with problems either way.
11: And you end up with a split parent problem. Mm. The Disney parent and the uber strict parent. And then the child learns, here's where I have fun, I can do what I want, and here's the one that I'm kind of afraid of and resentful. Parents need to be integrated in what the Bible calls grace and truth.
15: That's good. John, right at the end here, I want to cover one thing that seems to be kind of a phenom amongst younger parents right now, this idea of avoiding the word no, that it's not a healthy thing. And I think they refer to it as gentle parenting. Speak to that issue. It's kind of touching on this idea of being out of balance in one direction. And I, you know, some of the best advice I ever got from a friend, he said, try to say yes in your parenting more than no. But that came to activity, you know, when your son asks you or your daughter, do you want to play catch? Try to say yes. Don't say no, I'm busy. And that's how he was applying it. And I think that's a distinction too. Say yes when it comes to things your child wants to do after work or whatever it might be, rather than saying, I'm really tired, I'm busy, whatever. Then there's this, don't say no in order to be gentle on the child. Speak to that.
11: Well, I think that the gentle parenting thought pattern, there's some strengths in it. One is they tend to be more emotionally attuned to how the child is feeling. That's very important. The attunement is a big deal. Also, I think it's good to sometimes explain the why. Instead of just, I'm the mommy all the time, you know, because I'm the parent. Well, sometimes you have to do that. But sometimes it's helpful to say because, you know, it might hurt somebody's feelings because we want you to be a success. And the fact that it's kind of anti-harshness, well, harshness can really damage a child. But here's the weaknesses, I think. No matter how warm we are and how attuned emotion we are, it can become permissiveness. And then the child doesn't learn structure and responsibility. Also, there's an over-validating, they call it sometimes, of always over-praising everything. And that can dysregulate the neurology of a child's brain because they know that they're not that great and they begin to feel like they're a sham. So you're telling me I'm going to be the next president. Well, maybe I am, but right now I can't even make it through my classes. So they feel this disconnect. The overpraising can be a problem. And also the collaborative conversation instead of no, like, well, let's work this out together. Well, what that does is the child begins to think, I'm in charge here too, right? I'm just like these guys are. These
15: I got a vote.
11: I got a big vote. And instead of, I'm going to be in a world where there are authority figures and there's a God who owns everything and there's bosses and all this sort of thing, it becomes more confusing for them and sometimes creates a sense of entitlement and the inability, this is the big one, the inability to tolerate life's limits.
15: Yeah. That's big, and it seems epidemic right now. So, John, like I said, this is great. Let's go another day and cover some more of the content in the book. And what a great book it is. Dr. John Townsend with his co-author, Henry Cloud, Boundaries with Kids, How Healthy Choices Grow Healthy Children. 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And just know that you know you're supporting something that we are having an impact, John. Mm-hmm. I think last year alone, we were able to help 470,000 families prepare for that parenting journey. That's a good thing. And we're really, I'm grateful that Focus is having that kind of impact.
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15: And Dr. Townsend, you're involved with raising up the next generation of strong Christian counselors through your efforts at Concordia. Tell us more about that.
11: Well, it's the Townsend Institute for Leadership and Counseling at Concordia University in Irvine, California. It's for people that want an opportunity to enhance their career, get a new career, move up the ladder. We're a fully accredited remote graduate degree school. We got three programs. You can get a master's or a certificate in counseling, or an organizational leadership, or an executive coaching and consulting. 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And actually, Forbes magazine made us the number one remote PhD in counseling. 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Yeah, we have hundreds of students. They're getting great jobs. We're at the bottom third of expensive schools like ours. And we have these great guest experts, people like Henry Cloud, Patrick Lencioni. There's a person named Jim Daly who speaks with our students, who's very well.
15: It's always fun to talk to the students.
11: So, yeah, we're at townsendinstitute.com.
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8: With SRN News, I'm Jason Walker. Pentagon tells lawmakers it needs $80 billion, mostly to cover the cost of the war in Iran. Senate Majority Leader John Thune says lawmakers would review that proposal when it was formally submitted. Vice President J.D. Vance says talks in Switzerland with Iran officials creating a good foundation for a final deal to end the war. He adds there's been a lot of progress on several fronts. The Senate has passed a bipartisan housing measure. It aims to bring down home prices and increase supply. The House is expected to give the final bill approval later this week and send it to President Trump. Two notable obituaries, former Fed Chair Alan Greenspan, dead at 100, and music icon Clive Davis, gone at 94. SRN News.
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1: Amen. We're going to be in Matthew chapter 12, beginning with verse 42. And at first, where I'm going is not going to make sense, but you'll get it as we get there. In verse 42, Jesus is speaking. And all chapter, they've been criticizing Jesus. The Pharisees, Sadducees, and scribes called him Beelzebub. That's basically called him a devil. I don't think you'd call anyone worse. They were calling him out of his name. They were attacking him, his character, his motivations. It was a really, it's an intense chapter. And in the middle of that chapter, in the middle of the assault and the attack, Jesus says this. He says, the queen. Not a queen, but the queen. Meaning everyone knew the queen that Jesus was referring to in this verse. He said, the queen of the south. Now that's not the queen of the south on TV. This was referring to the queen of Sheba. And everyone had read about this woman and knew this story. And he said, the queen of the south will rise up in the judgment with this generation, and watch this, and condemn it. Meaning, at some point, we're going to all stand before God and give an account for our lives. And on that day, yeah, it's going to be us and the Lord, but we see here that this woman is going to rise up on that day as we deal with our judgment or God's assessment of our lives. Why? Because those who have done more with less will be used as a standard to measure our faithfulness. When the Irish came over after the potato famine, they came here broke. They came here impoverished. But they made lives for themselves, and they made it work. Many of our forefathers who came over in slave ships, they suffered. Families were separated. We had very little. Actually, in the winter, often, we didn't even get coats. We just slept on the floor. It was a whole thing. It was a horrible situation. But amazingly, those slaves were known for their singing. They were known for their praising. And when we stand before the Lord with all our conveniences, our grocery stores are full. You know, there's no potato famine. There was a toilet paper famine in the land for a while, but we got through that. Y'all already pulling something out of me. But when God looks at our lives with all he's given us and then calls his great-grandma, great-granddad to show up and he looks at what we did with what we had against what they did with what they had, and actually, in many respects, grandma and granddad can become our judges. It says, the queen of the south will rise up in the judgment with this generation to condemn it. If there's something that's really important to you, you'll find a way. But if it's not important to you, you've heard me say before, you will find a what? An excuse. For she came. It wasn't a convenient trip. It was not something easy that she accomplished in getting to Solomon. For she came from the ends of the earth, which is a Hebraism, which really speaks of, you know, she came from a very, very long distance, about really 1,500 miles or so, to hear the wisdom of Solomon. Now, in those times, it took about 6 months to travel 1,500 miles. And she slept in tents. She had to make sure she had soldiers to resist the bandits. She faced scorpions and all of the things she had to face, the discomfort, you know, being on the road, being on a long journey. It gets tiresome after a while. You want, you know, all your creature comforts. You want home. But she did all of that in order to hear the wisdom of Solomon. Now, all we have to do today is to jump into a car, an air-conditioned and well-heated car at that, drive on roads that are paved to get to the place God wants us to go. You see, if you're interested, you might do what's convenient. But if you are committed, you will do whatever it takes. And the Queen of Sheba was willing to do whatever it took in order for her to hear the wisdom of Solomon, which was actually the wisdom of God. But then he goes on and he says, and indeed, a greater than Solomon is here. Again, the religious leaders had been calling Jesus out of his name. They've been calling him a devil. Imagine the righteous Son of God. I mean, the Son of God, the Lamb of God being called the devil. Call me a fool. Half of that's true, okay? But call Jesus the devil. There is no truth to be found in that statement. But instead of backing down or crawling up into a ball the way most of us would do if, you know, the religious authorities, these were the very educated, these were the elite. If they stood up and began to say those types of things about us, but instead of backing down, Jesus dug in. And what he says here is he declared himself to be greater, not just one day I will be. This is a guy that was born in a stable, and Solomon was born in a palace. Solomon had armies. Jesus had 12 suspect men. Solomon was rich and powerful. Jesus was a carpenter. But he looked at the Pharisees, Sadducees, and scribes, and he declared that he was greater than the wisest, the most powerful, and the greatest king in all of Israel's history. And this speaks to us in a lot of ways. You need to know who you are. And if you don't know who you are, people will talk you out of it. When you read the New Testament, if you're reading it honestly, you have to come to the conclusion that Jesus was either the man with the greatest ego in the history of humankind, or he was who he said he was. He said, there's no way, not Buddha, not Allah, not Hare Krishna. There's no way to the Father but by me. He said, if you have seen me, you have seen the Father. I am not a way, the way, the truth, and alive. Now, either Jesus was a megalomaniac on a scale that we've never seen before, or he was who he said he is. And each of us must decide whether or not what he said was true or not. He said, indeed, amen, amen, in the Aramaic. Certainly, definite, meaning his eyes were shooting at this point. He was looking them in the eye. Certainly, definitely, surely, did I stutter? A greater than Solomon is right here. So, what happened between Solomon and the Queen of the South, the Queen of Sheba, that Jesus says he's even greater than that particular example? Let's go backwards to dig in. Let's go to 1 Kings 10 and 1. Now, when the Queen of Sheba, and by the way, this is another example of diversity in the Bible. This woman was a dark-skinned queen. who led a dark-skinned people. And folks, it's going to take all complexions to get done what God wants to get done in these last days. When the Queen of Sheba heard of the fame of Solomon concerning the name of the Lord. Now, fame is not necessarily in itself bad, especially if your primary goal is to make his name great. But what we see here is the reason she came is because she heard. She wouldn't have came if she didn't hear. So it's vital that we go into the highways and the byways. We do it on the internet, by television, TV, radio. Why? Because if they don't hear, they won't come. Paul said it this way, how could they hear without a preacher? And how can the preacher go unless he's sent? In other words, no one can go unless there's a larger group of people that sends them to go. And what I've learned in my short life, if I take care of my character, my reputation will eventually take care of itself. So, Solomon is being spoken of all around the world. He's God's man in that hour. God is using him greatly. And she gets the report, and she doesn't dismiss it, argue with it, try to knock it down. Well, you know, it's warmer over there. It's better over there. That's why, you know, he has all these advantages over there. None of that. And usually when you compete with people, you try to knock them down versus trying to really recognize what's in them. But this woman was obviously secure. The Bible says she came to what? Test him. Now, this is one of those verses that I really, really understand. And I think some of you brothers in the room may understand. Because sometimes it seems like a sister's whole duty in life is to test a brother. How many of y'all know what I'm talking about? Okay. There's like five or six, amen. You're scared to even say. I saw hands being smacked down the whole nine. Well, she came to test him. We're going to see a few parallels here. We're hard questions. Ladies, can I give you some advice? Stop making it so easy. She tested him with something hard. She tested him with hard what? Questions. You see, a man is not measured by the problems he can point out, but the problems he can solve. Any problem solvers in the room? Six or seven problem solvers in the room? All right, there you go. There you go. Well, the queen came with a great retinue to Jerusalem with camels that bore spices, very much gold and precious stones. So we see here, girl had her own money. She was living her best life. I mean, all is good. She wasn't waiting on some man to make her. You hear what I'm saying? She was doing her thing. And when she came to Solomon, she spoke with him, meaning she articulated. She communicated. She didn't just move her neck. She talked. Like, y'all, this side of the room pulling stuff out of me. She spoke with him about all that was in her heart. Men, your lady has dreams and ambitions too. And queens, if you can't talk to your man about what's going on in your heart, he may be a nice guy, but he's not your king. So Solomon answered all, this is before Google, all. Because like with my wife, I say, hang on a sec, you know, but Solomon was something else. Answer all her questions. There was nothing so difficult for the king that he could not explain it to her. But when she tested him, he did not complain. He passed. Pay attention. When she tested him, he didn't complain. He said, it ain't right. Oh, this woman, who you think it? No, he passed. It baffles me why guys today are so surprised that a woman tests us. My pastor used to teach all the time. He said, if you cannot be tested, you cannot be trusted. And even our cars, in order to stay on the road, they have to be inspected at least once a year to get the sticker. Parents, teach your daughters their value. So they don't end up on the side of the road with some clunker. You hear what I'm saying? Because they didn't have the patience to test. It's better, in my opinion, for God to help me go through life alone than help me or have me live in a toxic marriage for the rest of my life.

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5: But sometimes singleness is for others. And whatever your lot is, I just want to be where he is. Because, yeah, okay. You're uncertain. All right, I'm going to just move on. Let me just say, I can do bad by myself. And if you can't be whole before you're married, this thing about your other half is from the devil. If you're half a man or half a woman before you're married, you're just going to be a half a husband and a half a wife after you marry. What you want to be is a whole single. So if God brings you with another whole person, that the two can become one and more dynamic in its making. But if you're a half and they're a half, y'all just going to pull the worst out of each other. And well, I'm not happy because of you. Well, you see, you were supposed to be happy before me. And if I can't be happy with myself, I'm probably not going to be happy with other people in the room. So the first thing I got to learn to do is live with me. And yes, you know, God will give you the desires of heart. If you really want a spouse, he'll give you a spouse. If that's what's for you. But stop trying to be like everybody else. You don't have to fit in with everybody else. Do you, and God will bless you. Okay? All right. Verse 4. And when the queen of Sheba had seen all the wisdom of Solomon, the house that he had built, the food on his table, the seating of his servants, the service of his waiters and their apparel, his cupbearers. So what do we see? The man had a house, food in the refrigerator. His grass was cut. His light bill, his electric bill, and his cable bill was paid. But watch this next part. This is the best part. In his entryway by which he went to the house of the Lord. So he had his bills paid. He was handling his business. But he also went to church regularly. But watch the queen's response. There was no more spirit in her. She was like saved? Handling his business? She almost passed out. Goes to church and got his stuff in order. She almost lost her legs. She was like, what is going on? And you better know it when you find a good man. You better know it. There are women waiting in line praying for an opportunity to do for him what you won't do. Pay attention to what I'm saying now. Let's get to verse 10. Y'all are better than the first service. I'm enjoying it. Thank you. Thank you for showing up. Then she gave the king 120 talents of gold. That's 9,000 talents of gold. That is about $200 million today. Girl was rolling. Spices in great quantity and precious stones. Now, it can be foolish. It can be naive investing in a man the way this woman is. But it is never a mistake if your man is really your king. Because a real king will never allow any woman

0: to give him more than he gives her. But I'm getting ahead of myself because we're going to see that in the scripture. Stay with me. Verse 11. There never again, ever, this was historic, came such an abundance of spice as the queen of Sheba gave to King Solomon. What I want you to see here, though, is she only gave him her spices after she tested him. Ladies, don't give up your spices too soon. This, I didn't tell it right in the first service. I'm going to try to tell it right this time. It's a Native American story. The elders of the tribe would tell dating people. And story went like this. Well, you know, when it came time for the girl eagle, the woman eagle, to choose her mate, you know, first she prepared herself for the suitors and she got ready. But then her suitors came and they fly past and do all that stuff. And she looked them over quite well. And then she decided she would fly with one for a little while. And if she liked the way he flew, inevitably, she'd shoot for the clouds. And if the male bird could fly as high as her, first test. And ladies, you don't want a guy that's not trying to go where you're going. A guy without the capacity to operate on the levels you want to live. But then, you know, they start flying, but then again, she shoot up into the clouds. But this time she had a little stick in her beak. And the male bird would follow her. And ladies, you need to be sought. You need to be chased. You need someone that pursues you. Someone that can keep up with you. Someone that wants to go to the same heights as you. Don't lower yourself to keep him. Hire yourself and see if he can get up there and come. All right. So she's up there and she drops the stick. The male bird sees, oh, he rushes and he races down. He catches the little stick and he brings it back up. Oh, she's like, all right. Sookie, sookie. So they keep flying together. Then she finds a bigger stick. She does the same thing. And Mel swoops down, grabs the stick, comes back up. Then finally, she gets a stick almost the size of a log. I mean, this is an animal that picks up, you know, I mean, the eagle can pick up a small deer, and it's a powerful animal. And she go up real high, and he go up real high, too. And he'd be keeping up with her, and he's pursuing her. But then he dropped that log. And then the male eagle caught that final log, and he brought it back up. Only after he passed those tests was she willing to produce eaglets with him. Because part of the reason for the test is sometimes those little eaglets misbehave and fall out of the nest. And she wanted to make sure she had a man strong enough that could swoop down and catch them, even in their mess and mistakes.
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2: 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Important information regarding the Italy Unfiltered Dream Vacation Sweepstakes and the Italy Unfiltered Group Tour scheduled for September 2026. Due to ongoing uncertainty surrounding overseas travel conditions and future international travel considerations, the Italy Unfiltered Tour has been canceled. As a result, the Italy Unfiltered Dream Vacation Sweepstakes has also been canceled and no prize will be awarded. Additional information regarding the cancellation is available on our station's website on the contest and sweepstakes page.
3: With SRN News, I'm Jason Walker. Pentagon tells lawmakers it needs $80 billion, mostly to cover the cost of the war in Iran. Senate Majority Leader John Thune says lawmakers would review that proposal when it was formally submitted. Vice President J.D. Vance says talks in Switzerland with Iran officials creating a good foundation for a final deal to end the war. He adds there's been a lot of progress on several fronts. The Senate has passed a bipartisan housing measure. It aims to bring down home prices and increase supply. The House is expected to give the final bill approval later this week and send it to President Trump. Two notable obituaries, former Fed Chair Alan Greenspan, dead at 100, and music icon Clive Davis, gone at 94. SRN News.
4: This is Carol Platt-Liebau for townhall.com. As America's 250th birthday approaches, it's worth taking a moment to celebrate the Declaration of Independence. Today, many Americans take for granted the idea that all people are created equal and endowed by their Creator with inalienable rights, natural rights that no government may rightfully take away. It's easy to forget just how revolutionary those ideas were when the Declaration was written. Grounded in Judeo-Christian principles, the Declaration established the United States not on shared ancestry, geography, or history, but on devotion to a common creed. Although America has not always lived up to its highest ideals, our Declaration gives voice to our finest aspirations. With it, the founders drafted the promissory note that generations of Americans have drawn on in the ongoing effort to build an ever more perfect union.
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6: Sticky and wet, but we desperately needed some rain, didn't we? 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Well, a full AccuWeather forecast is on the way in 30 minutes, but right now at 5:32, the following program is sponsored by Through the Bible Incorporated on WAVA.

0: When life feels uncertain, God is often working in ways that we can't yet see. And that's what we hear this time on Through the Bible. We're in Genesis 42, where famine drives Jacob's sons to Egypt in search of food. But what they find is something far greater: God's guiding hand, a reunion with Joseph, and the first steps toward forgiveness. 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You can also write to us at Box 7100, Pasadena, California, 91109. In Canada, Box 25325, London, Ontario, N6C, 6B1. You know, there's nothing more exciting than being part of what God's doing in hearts around the world. I love hearing your stories of how He uses our time in His Word to draw you to Himself in salvation and in growing faith. And God is working miracles today. He's drawing people who once seemed so far away, even in places like the Middle East. Take Iran, for example. With a population of more than 85 million and an overwhelming Muslim majority, the light of the gospel is quietly and consistently changing lives as His Word is broadcast in Persian, also known as Farsi. Now, many describe the church in Iran as one of the fastest-growing Christian movements in the world. Don't miss that. Despite strict laws that prohibit evangelism and restrict resources, Christian radio and the internet continue to carry God's word freely, and many are coming to faith. This is something we can truly praise Him for and continue to pray about. Listen to this letter from a believer in Iran. "I want to tell you about God's faithfulness in my life. I prayed that my children would walk beside me in God's grace. These prayers lasted many years, but they have now placed their faith in Jesus Christ and are raising their children to love Him too. We find joy in being together as a family and worshiping Him. Now I'm learning how important baptism is. Just as Christ was baptized, we are called to share in His death, His resurrection, and His new life. I will be baptized soon, and I hope others in my household will take this step of obedience as well. Thank you for the time that you have spent with my husband and me, helping us receive deeper teaching and be strengthened by God's word. It is equipping us to continue serving the Lord faithfully and to carry His word forward to every household in our country. It seems like a tremendous task, but I know He is more than able and willing. May His will be done in all of our lives." Wow, what a story. Well, if you'd like to join our world prayer team as we intercede for this sister, her family, and millions of others in this part of the world, visit ttb.org, and let's do that. Let's pray together now. Father, thank you for shining your light in the darkness and for drawing each of us to yourself. Strengthen our brothers and sisters who may feel alone in their faith, and then lead them to other believers who can encourage them, and turn our hearts fully toward you as we study your word. In Jesus' name, amen. Hop aboard as we journey to Genesis 42 on Through the Bible with Dr. J. Vernon McGee.
1: Now, last time, friends, we left off at a very dramatic moment here in the 42nd chapter of the book of Genesis. And if you have your Bible, you'd want to turn there. We are going to put in at verse 15 today. And you'll recall that the brethren of Joseph now have come down to the land of Egypt to get grain because of the famine. They have an audience with Joseph. They do not recognize Joseph. They haven't the slightest idea that this man they bowed down before was Joseph. But Joseph knew them, and he's being rather rough with them. He is doing it in order to get as much information as he can, and this is the way that he does it. He accuses them of being spies. Now he says for the third time in verse 14, "Ye spies," verse 15, "hereby ye shall be proved by the life of Pharaoh. Ye shall not go forth hence, except your youngest brother come hither." You see, they mention the fact that they are 12 brethren, only 10 are there. So they explain, they said, one of them, our youngest brother, well, he's not here with us. He's with his father. And our other brother, well, he's not. That is, he's dead. That's what they think about Joseph. They think, really, he's dead. And Joseph now is attempting to make contact with this youngest brother because these brethren are really half-brothers of his. And the boy Benjamin, he's now a young man, he's his full brother, and he wants to see him. And the way he does it, he said, "Ye shall not go forth hence, except your youngest brother come hither. Send one of you, and let him fetch your brother, and ye shall be kept in prison, that your words may be proved, whether there be any truth in you, or else by the life of Pharaoh, surely ye are spies." And he put them all together into ward 3 days. He locked them up in the town Bastille. And these brethren, I tell you, it looks bad for them now, and they wonder. Verse 18, "And Joseph said unto them the third day, This do and live, for I fear God." Now, if there was anything that would have given any inkling of an idea of who he was, this was it. He says, "I fear God." Now, there were people in that day, and I couldn't prove this. My life depended on it. But there were many people in that day that apparently knew God, that they knew the way to God by sacrifice. That probably might not have excited the interest of these brethren or cast maybe a little suspicion about this man, but he at least gives a testimony for God. And I'd have you note that Joseph never misses an opportunity to give a testimony for God. And believe me, he's given a testimony here, because he's going to give God the glory as the one who is directing his life. I would have thought this might have caused the brothers to suspect who he might be. It might also have encouraged them in believing that they'd be treated justly at his hand. And apparently this made no impression on them. It doesn't look as if it did. Now he says to them, though, verse 19, "If ye be true men, let one of your brethren be bound in the house of your prison. Go ye, carry corn for the famine of your houses, but bring your youngest brother unto me. So shall your words be verified, and ye shall not die." And they did so. Now, the thing is that these men, and that's what they are, some of them, I suppose, 50-some-odd years old, these men now find themselves in a real predicament. But they are being dealt with by one that fears God, but they are afraid because they don't know what he's going to do. So he has put down this sort of a proposition. He said, and it's on the pretext that he's testing them to see whether they be true men. He says, "Now you leave one of your brethren here, and then you bring your younger brother next time, or just don't come back. That's all." He said, "That is the way I'm going to verify whether you're telling me the truth or not." Now, will you notice? "They said one to another, We are verily guilty concerning our brother, in that we saw the anguish of his soul when he besought us, and we would not hear. Therefore is this distress come upon us." So that what's taking place here is quite interesting. They're speaking in Hebrew, and Joseph, he understands them. But Joseph has been speaking to them through an interpreter. He didn't have to, but he did it because he is keeping up before them the fact that he's an Egyptian. And they do not think he understands. And when they are talking this over, Joseph hears them, actually, which is really a confession almost. Verse 22, now I'm reading. "And Reuben answered them, saying, Spake I not unto you, saying, Do not sin against the child, and ye would not hear. Therefore, behold, also his blood is required." Now, they feel like what's happening to them is revenge, or the vengeance of God upon them for the way they treated Joseph. And verse 23, "And they knew not that Joseph understood them, for he spake unto them by an interpreter. And he turned himself about from them and wept, and returned to them again and communed with them, and took from them Simeon and bound him before their eyes." Now the thing that happened was this. Joseph heard them, and he heard them how they now are repentant. They really are. They say, "This thing is coming upon us because of the evil that we did to our brother Joseph." And now Joseph hears every bit of it. And Joseph is moved toward them now. Really, he'd love to have walked up to them and thrown his arm around each one of them and welcomed them and called him my brother. But he dares not do it because he'd never get Benjamin down there now, and he wants to test them further. And we're going to see that a real test is coming up. Now they are going to leave one. They left Simeon. Joseph, when he was so moved, he had to go aside and wept. And then he washed his face and got rid of the tears, and he came in as if nothing had happened, you see. But he just couldn't refrain from weeping. So emotionally charged was he at this time. Now they leave Simeon, and you ask me why. I want to let you in on something. Don't tell anybody. I don't know. I don't know why they left Simeon, why they didn't leave some other one. And frankly, if they left any one of the 10, I'd still have said, I don't know why they left him. But this is the one that was chosen. I take it that while Joseph was gone, they made a choice, and Joseph accepted it. Now, will you notice verse 25? Then Joseph commanded to fill their sacks with corn and to restore every man's money into his sack and to give them provision for the way, and thus did he unto them. He just couldn't refrain from not taking money from them at all. They filled their sacks, and the money they had given him, he just put it back in the sack. And thus did he unto them. And they laded their asses with the corn and departed thence. And as one of them opened his sack to give his ass provender in the inn, he espied his money, for behold, it was in his sack's mouth. He said unto his brethren, my money is restored, and lo, it's even in my sack. And their heart failed them, and they were afraid, saying one to another, what is this that God hath done unto us? Now they recognize, you see, the hand of God in their life, and they feel like it's a judgment from God upon them. Now who, listening in, is going to say that this is not a judgment of God upon them? The thing that would ordinarily have been good news and would have been a wonderful thing. Would you mind going down to your, whatever your supermarket is? I was going to call one by name, but it might be just here in Southern California, and you wouldn't know what I was talking about. But whatever your supermarket is in the place where you live, suppose you went down there and got your weekend groceries in, that you filled up two of these great big carts. And I saw a woman the other day buy that many groceries, and she had about 3 children with her. And I found out, and just, you know, I remarked about the groceries. She had more groceries in those 2 carts than were left in the supermarket. And I commented, and she said, well, I've got 3 more at home. She had 3 with her, and then a husband and herself. That was a lot to feed, of course. Suppose you went down, spent $50 at the supermarket, and the bag boy got it all together for you, put it in the carts, and you went out and got in your car, and you found your $50 there at the top of one of the sacks. Would that be bad news to you? Especially when you found out from the grocer it was just a little gift from him to you. Well, may I say to you, ordinarily that'd be good news. In fact, that would be something that would be very encouraging. But it wasn't for these boys. They already feel like they're in hot water with this hard-boiled ruler down there in Egypt that's made it so difficult for them. Now they came unto Jacob, their father, unto the land of Canaan, and told him all that befell unto them. You might ask the question of why didn't they go back? What would you have done under the circumstances? I think they recognized they would have been in really hot water had they gone back. At least they thought they would have been, that this man would then accuse them of stealing the money. They are not taking any chances. They're going on home. And they intend to bring it back when they come back again, because they felt like they'd be returning if the famine continued, and it was to continue. Now we read in verse 29, and they came unto Jacob their father unto the land of Canaan, and told him all that befell unto them, saying, the man who is the Lord of the land, he spake roughly to us, and took us for spies of the country. And we said unto him, we are true men, we are no spies. We be 12 brethren, sons of our father. One is not, And the youngest is this day with our father in the land of Canaan. And the man, the Lord of the country, said unto us, Hereby shall I know that you're true men. Leave one of your brethren here with me, and take food for the famine of your households, and be gone. And bring your youngest brother unto me, then shall I know that ye are no spies, but that ye are true men, so will I deliver you, your brother, and ye shall traffic in the land. Now remember, they've left Simeon down there in that land. And it came to pass, as they emptied their sacks, that behold, every man's bundle of money was in his sack. And when both they and their father saw the bundles of money, they were afraid. And rightly so. They felt like that this was a trick, of course. And Jacob, their father, said unto them, Me have ye bereaved of my children. Joseph is not, and Simeon is not. And ye will take Benjamin away? All these things are against me. Poor old Jacob. He's not the cocky individual we once knew. He's not quite yet the man of faith we'll see a little later, but he's growing. And he's not bragging now, but he's very pessimistic. All these things are against me. His son Joseph would not have said this, but this man did. Paul's going to say it even in a different way, too. Paul's going to say, All things work together for good to them that love God. He's going to say, Being confident of this very thing, that he which hath begun a good work in you will perform it. Until the day of Jesus Christ. Now Reuben spake unto his father, saying, Slay my two sons, if I bring him not to thee. Deliver him into my hand, and I will bring him to thee again. And he said, My son shall not go down with you, for his brother is dead, and he is left alone. If mischief befall him by the way in the which ye go, then shall ye bring down my gray hairs with sorrow to the grave. Now, this man, Jacob's life, was wrapped up in the life of this boy, Benjamin. You see, Joseph was his favorite. He was the firstborn of his lovely Rachel. And now Joseph is gone. That was a heartbreak to him. And now, here is the chance that he may lose this other son of Rachel. And he says, if this takes place, I'll die. And very candidly, he would have. His life was absolutely tied up in the life of this boy, Benjamin. He's the son of my right hand. He's my walking stick. I lean on him. That's what he had been doing. And now he's to be taken from me. Well, Jacob says, I'm not going to let him go down. Well, poor Simeon is down there cooling his heels in jail. That's what he's doing. And Jacob says, I'm not going to let Benjamin go. But wait just a minute. That brings us now to chapter 43. And we come now to what I consider the most dramatic section of the Word of God. Well, maybe I ought not to put it quite like that. Let me say of the book of Genesis. But I know of nothing that is quite as moving as the appearance of Benjamin now before Joseph. And the thing that brings them down in the land, again, is the seriousness of the famine. If the famine had lifted, I think Simeon would have spent the rest of his life in jail down in the land of Egypt, or at least until his brother released him. But the famine, verse 1 of chapter 43 of Genesis now, And the famine was sore in the land. And it came to pass, when they had eaten up the corn which they had brought out of Egypt, their father said unto them, Go again, buy us a little food. We'll starve to death if you don't go down to Egypt. Now listen to Judah. And Judah spake unto him, saying, The man did solemnly protest unto us. Who is the man? Well, the man here is Joseph, their brother, but they don't know it. The man did solemnly protest unto us, saying, Ye shall not see my face, except your brother be with you. If thou wilt send our brother with us, we'll go down and buy thee food. But if thou wilt not send him, will not go down. For the man said unto us, ye shall not see my face, except your brother be with you. Well, it was just a cut and dried proposition, friend. Either they take his brother, or else they don't go. And it's just as simple as that. And Israel said, verse 6 now, wherefore dealt ye so ill with me as to tell the man whether ye had yet a brother? Now, poor old Jacob, he's really frustrated. He says, why in the world did you tell the man in the first place that you even had another brother? Well, of course, he would have known it anyway. So we find here, poor Jacob wishes they'd kept their mouth shut. Verse 7, and they said, the man asked us straightly of our state and of our kindred, saying, is your father yet alive? Have ye another brother? And we told him according to the tenor of these words. Could we certainly know that he would say, bring your brother down? They're very reasonable about it. They said, we were not going to tell him everything, but he kept probing us. In fact, the matter is, he was going to get the information out of them. You can be sure of that. Now, will you notice? Verse 8, and Judah said unto Israel, his father, send the lad with me. We will arise and go, that we may live and not die, both we and thou, and also our little ones. I will be surety for him. I'll stand for him. For of my hand shalt thou require him. If I bring him not unto thee and set him before thee, then let me bear the blame forever. You and I have a surety today, friends, and he came from the tribe of Judah. The Lord Jesus, he took my place and became my surety. He took my place and paid my penalty. I wasn't able to deliver to God. I wasn't able to meet his standard. I wasn't able to come up to his level, but the Lord Jesus stepped in and became my surety. He gave his life for me. May I say what a picture we have here? Then let me bear the blame forever, for except we had lingered, surely now we'd return this second time. We could have been back by now, Judah says, if he just let us go at the first. And their father Israel said unto them, if it must be so now, do this. Take of the best fruits in the land of your vessels, and carry down the man a present, a little balm and a little honey, spices and myrrh, nuts and almonds. You see, the thing they lacked was grain. They lacked bread, the staff of life. They had apparently honey and spices. So old Jacob now says, let's send the man down a gift. Let's get on the sweet side of it. And take double money in your hand. And the money that was brought again in the mouth of your sacks, carry it again in your hand, peradventure, it was an oversight. Take also your brother, and arise, go again unto the man, and God Almighty give you mercy before the man, that he may send away your other brother and Benjamin, that is Simeon and Benjamin. If I be bereaved of my children, well, I'm bereaved. And the men took that present, they took double money in their hand, and Benjamin rose up and went down to Egypt and stood before Joseph. And friends, I can't wait till next time. But we're going to have to stop right there today because I want to see this most dramatic moment in the book of Genesis, maybe in the Bible, where it's a picture of another scene. Until next time, may God richly bless you, my beloved.
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1: 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I'm Tom Boone, and in 30 minutes on Insight for Living, Pastor Chuck takes a look at pride and unpacks how Jesus, though existing in the very form of God, emptied himself, took the form of a bondservant, and humbled himself to death on a cross. 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
3: With SRN News, I'm Jason Walker. It is an eye-opening amount of loot. Pentagon telling Congress it needs roughly $80 billion, mostly to cover the cost of the war in Iran. In the meantime, Iran's president is traveling to Pakistan today for talks with leaders mediating negotiations between Tehran and Washington. The visit comes as tech teams in Switzerland work on details of the deal following high-level talks on Monday. Asian shares mostly lower as recent enthusiasm has cooled somewhat. Markets facing uncertainty about efforts to end the war. Benchmarks fell Tuesday in Tokyo, Sydney, Seoul, Hong Kong, and Shanghai. And a newly unsealed court filing shows U.S. government opposes a plan to auction 100 artifacts from the wreckage of the Titanic. SRN News.
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5: Today, expect periods of rain lasting into the early afternoon, providing much-needed relief from drought conditions. The high will reach 76. Tonight will be mainly clear with a low of 63. Tomorrow is set to be mostly sunny, warmer, and less humid with a high of 83. Thursday will bring a mix of clouds and sun, along with a chance of a thunderstorm in a few areas during the afternoon with a high of 86. With the AccuWeather forecast, I'm meteorologist Joe Lundberg.
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8: God created you on purpose and for a purpose. There is a purpose for your life.
9: When we connect with God's purpose, we'll find God-given fulfillment. But today, Pastor Greg Laurie points out that so many are disconnected.
8: 58% of young adults report experiencing little or no purpose or meaning in their lives. Is that a description of you? Here's what you need to know. God has a plan and a purpose just for you. This is

0: If you don't know where you're going, how do you know when you get there? It seems some people are in permanent wander mode. They're drifting. But those who live for the Lord continually encounter the wonder of God. Wonder or wander? The choice is up to us. And today on A New Beginning, Pastor Greg Laurie helps connect us with the plan and purpose of God. We're in the opening message of a study series in the book of Genesis. We're considering God's plan from the very beginning.
1: So I heard about an older man who was speaking to a younger man, and this young man was a law student. And so the older gentleman asked the younger guy, "Hey, what do you want to do when you graduate?" And he said, "Well, I'd like to get, you know, a position with a law firm and make some good money." And the older man said, "Okay, then what?" And then the guy said, "Well, I'd like to get married and have some children and eventually get a good home to live in." The older man said, "Right, then what?" "Well, then I would like to maybe vacation, you know, a little bit more and eventually travel around the world with my wife." "Yeah, okay, then what?" "Well, I guess I would like to pass my money on to my children so they could live a life as comfortable as I've been able to live." The older man said, "Okay, then what?" "Well, then I guess I die." And the older man said, "Then what? Then what?" You know, we can spend our entire life chasing nothing. It's been said, if you aim at nothing, you're bound to hit it. And there's a lot of people who are walking aimlessly through life with no real meaning or purpose. I'll tell you then what, then comes eternity. So think about this. God created us for a purpose and on purpose. God created you on purpose and for a purpose. There is a purpose for your life. But I read a survey recently that said 58% of young adults report experiencing little or no purpose or meaning in their lives. Is that a description of you? Here's what you need to know. God has a plan and a purpose just for you. It said of David in Acts chapter 13, he served God's purpose in his generation, and then he fell asleep, which is another way of saying he died. So you have a life you're going to live on this earth, as do I, and we're here to serve a purpose. So my question for you is, are you serving that purpose that God has for you? You say, "Well, I'm not sure." What should that purpose be? The Apostle Paul had it right when he said, "My determined purpose in life is to know him and become progressively more deeply and intimately acquainted with him." That's his purpose, and that should be our purpose as well. And so as we look at these things together, we want to make sure we're fulfilling our purpose to do what we're supposed to do. Now, this is a phone. How many of you have these phones? You have a phone? I don't know if this is an iPhone. Maybe you have an Android phone. I'm sorry about that. But no, it's okay. Whatever. So we have this phone. So what is it made for? Well, I found that it really is great for skimming on the surface of the water. I've been able to get about 8 bounces out of my iPhone. I also found it's a fantastic doorstop. Hold the door open with my iPhone. I even scooped up after the dog the other day with my iPhone. Well, of course, I don't do any of these things because that's not what it's made for. What is the iPhone made for? It's made to waste our time and suck all of the joy out of our life. Let's use it for its intended purpose. No, seriously, it can be a tool. Hopefully, we use it for what it is made for. And that's what we want to do with our lives as well. And we find God's purpose for us in this first book of the Bible. God created mankind in his image. He made us in his image. We're not a highly evolved life form. We're not evolving from animals. We're uniquely created and made by God himself. We are his image bearer. That's not true of any other created thing. Genesis 1:26. God said, "Let us make man in our image, according to our likeness. Let them have dominion over the fish of the sea, over the birds of the air, over the cattle, over the earth, and over every creeping thing that creeps on the earth." So God created man in his own image. In the image of God, he created him, male and female, he created them. Then he blessed them and said, be fruitful and multiply, fill the earth and subdue it, and have dominion over the fish of the sea and the birds of the air and every living thing that moves on the earth. It's amazing to look at God's creation and thank God for that creation. But there's no one higher than the creation of humanity. After this, God rested. Go to Genesis 2. By the way, I can't get to every verse in Genesis 1 and 2. So I encourage you to dig in deeper on your own and read ahead. Genesis 2, verse 1. Then the heavens and the earth were finished, and all the host of them. And on the seventh day, God ended his work, which he had made. And he rested on the seventh day from all of the work which he had made. And God blessed the seventh day and sanctified it, because in it he had rested from all the work which he had created and made. We'll stop there. So God did not rest because he was tired. That's why we rest. God rests because he was done. It was completed. It was accomplished. In fact, it's a word that is used here for rest, the Hebrew word Shabbat, where we translate it to Sabbath, and it simply means cease. God's done. I'm finished. There's a similar word in the New Testament that is used, and it is spoken by Jesus as he hangs on the cross of Calvary, where he uttered seven significant statements. And among those statements was the single word, tetelestai. And the word tetelestai is translated, it is finished. What was finished? His work was finished. He had accomplished what he had come to do, to die on the cross for the sin of the world. And it was accomplished. It was completed. It is finished. And our salvation is finished. Once you believe in Jesus Christ, you don't have to work for your salvation. It's a gift to you from God. So you can rest from the weight of sin. And you can rest from your fears as well. In the hand of God who created all things. Listen to this. This almighty God, this all-powerful God, this all-loving God can certainly handle whatever we throw at him. And we should throw our problems at him. 1 Peter 5:7 says, cast all your care upon him, for he cares for you. Now, that's interesting. That word cast, as in cast your cares, means to hurl or to throw violently. Like throw your problems on to Jesus. And we all have problems, don't we? We all have anxieties. We all have things that keep us up at night. Cast them on Christ. In fact, that word, cast your cares upon him, is only used one other time in the New Testament, and that's speaking of when they took that donkey and put their garments on it, and Jesus rode it into Jerusalem on Palm Sunday. So, in effect, here's what the Bible is saying. Cast your cares on Jesus as though he, if you will, was your beast of burden, carrying your problems for you. Let Jesus take your burdens. Let him take your trash. You know, I don't know about how it works in your home, but in our home, I take the trash out. And I have little cans with wheels. And now in California, we have 25 separate trash cans. They're, you know, okay, this is the recyclable things, and this is the other things, what is it, the landfill. And I stand there with these little bags. I don't know which one. I think I'm confused. Are they going to arrest me if I get it wrong? And then the trash man shows up, and I'm so glad he shows up, because he takes my trash. And if I forget one week, that trash starts piling up. The same can be true of life. Your trash can pile up. Your problems can pile up. Your anxieties can pile up. Your sins can pile up. Hurl them on Jesus. Throw them violently, if you will, on Jesus. I don't want this stuff in my life. The God who created the heavens and the earth, the God who brought something out of nothing, the God who created you will bear it for you.
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1: 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Hey, everybody, Greg Laurie. And I've been to Israel many times, and I've led a lot of tours, and I have to say that's absolutely true. Listen, when you're walking on the same stones that Jesus himself walked on, Well, that's something that's enriching to your faith. It's not just a travel experience. It actually energizes and enhances your study of the Bible. Think of it this way. It's a vacation with a purpose. And we're going to be taking a tour of Israel April 6 to 15, 2027. 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
2: 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Well, today we're giving some thought to the plan and purpose God has for each of our lives. Pastor Greg continues.
1: God can bring a Genesis in your life. Again, Genesis means beginning. God can bring a new beginning in your life. He can make all things new. We've all done things we regret. We've all said things we wish we had not said. But God can change that if we come to Him and bring our lives to Him. Here's the thing to consider as we close this message. To me, this is a real mind-boggler. This Almighty God, the creator of the heavens and the earth, this God who has a name for every star, the God who brought this magnificent creation out of nothing, cares about you and He loves you. David was watching over his flock of sheep one day, one night actually, and he wrote this down in Psalm 8. When I look at the night sky and I see the work of your fingers, the moon and the stars that you set in place, what are mortals that you should think about them? What are human beings that you should care for them? If you ever just laid out and looked up into the sky, you have to find a spot where you can actually see the stars. But as you look up there, you just think, wow, the God who made all of this cares about me. He knows every star by name. He knows every bird that falls to the ground. He knows every thought that we think, and He's thinking about me. As David wrote in Psalm 109, I'm poor and needy, yet you think of me. In Psalm 40, we read the psalmist say, many, O Lord, are your wonderful works, which you've done, and your thoughts toward us cannot be counted. If I were to speak of them, they're more than you could number. I love that. God's thinking about you. God cares about you. And think about Jeremiah 29:11, of course, where I know the thoughts that they think towards you, says the Lord, thoughts of peace and not of evil, to give you a future and a hope. Let me come back to that question I raised earlier. Why did God create me? What is the purpose of my life? What is the meaning of my life? I heard about a father that was driving his daughter for the first day of middle school, and he thought it was time to start talking to her about some deep subjects. So he turned to her and he said, honey, what is the meaning of life? And she said, the meaning of my life is to please mom. And the dad said, oh, well, what about dad? She said, the meaning of your life is to please mom too. So, pretty good answer. Because the Bible says if mama ain't happy, ain't nobody happy. The Bible doesn't say that, but it's got some truth there. No, but the meaning of my life is to please God. The meaning of my life is to know God. The meaning of my life is to glorify God. I said earlier, He said, eternity in my heart. I'm wired to worship. I was made to have a relationship with God. Of course, that was all lost in the Garden of Eden. And we'll talk about that next time when Adam and Eve ate of that forbidden fruit. But the point is simply this. I can know God because Christ died for my sin. He came and walked among us as a man, died on the cross and rose again from the dead. And now He stands at the door of our heart and He knocks. But you have to open that door and let Him come in, and He will reveal the purpose of your life. Maybe you've chased after the things this world offers and you found them empty. You've tried everything it has. Back to that opening illustration. Then what? You reach all your goals. You check all the boxes. You get the accolades and even more. You have the success. Then what? I'll tell you then what. Then ultimately life will come to an end. And then you stand before God, but you don't have to be afraid if you're a Christian. Because if you're a Christian, you can say along with the Apostle Paul, for me to live is Christ and to die is gain. It doesn't mean that the Christian has a death wish. It doesn't mean we get up in the morning and say, I sure hope I die today. I don't think anyone loves life more than a Christian, because we know the Creator. But having said that, we don't have to fear death anymore, because we know there's an afterlife, and we'll spend it in the presence of God in heaven, reunited with loved ones who have died in faith, who have preceded us. But until that day, we want our life to count, and we want it to matter. And so I ask you, do you have a relationship with God? Walking with Jesus Christ, knowing your sin is forgiven, living in a close relationship with Him. That's why you were made. Again, as Paul said, my determined purpose in life is to know Him. Do you know Him? You may know all about Him. That doesn't mean you know Him. To know Him is to have Him living inside of you as your Savior and your Lord.

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5: I don't have him living in my life. I am actually very afraid to die. I have a big hole in my soul. And I want to find this meaning and purpose you've been talking about today. Pray for me. If you want Jesus Christ to come into your life, if you want him to forgive you of your sin, if you want to know that you will go to heaven when you die, pray these words. Lord Jesus, I know that I'm a sinner, but I know that you're the Savior who was born in the manger of Bethlehem, who died on the cross of Calvary and rose again from the dead. Jesus, come into my life. I choose to follow you now. Be my Savior. Be my Lord. Be my God. And be my friend. In Jesus' name I pray. Amen.

0: An important prayer from Pastor Greg Laurie with those making a change in their relationship with the Lord today. And as you've listened here on A New Beginning, maybe you prayed that prayer as well. 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You know, Pastor Greg, so many people have enjoyed the movie Jesus Revolution, but they've asked you a lot of did it really happen like that questions, you know?
1: Yes.
0: Well, there's a way to get the full story, the true story, and that's by way of a book we're making available, the original book, Jesus Revolution. Let's talk about some of the questions that you've had. Let me shoot some questions to you as sort of a lightning round, and you give us quick answers to these questions. All right?
1: All right.
0: So,
1: let's go.
0: Did Pastor Chuck really look like Kelsey Grammer?
1: You know, they do slightly resemble each other.
0: Yeah.
1: But the answer is you have to decide that for yourself.
0: All right. So did Kathy have a part in you coming to the Lord?
1: No, that's actually a little bit of film magic there. There's two stories in the original story, how I came to faith. And it was a girl that I had met who was a Christian, and she was at the Christian meeting, and it kind of drew me there to hear the gospel. But I told this to the director, John Irwin. He said, you can't have two love interests in one movie, so we're going to have it all be just Kathy. Well, the other girl wasn't really a love interest, but she did get my attention. So the answer is no, Kathy did not play a role in bringing me to Christ. I met Kathy after I became a Christian. Sorry if that messes it up for you.
0: So, this was in the movie. Did the historic band Love Song really get its start after informally playing a couple of tunes for Pastor Chuck Smith?
1: Yeah, very true. They were already a pre-existing rock band. They all came to Christ, and they were just writing some new songs, some Christian songs, and they went to see Pastor Chuck because the Jesus movement was beginning to take off at that point.

0: point, and they went into his office and played. And I have to tell you, when just the guys played, just them and their guitars and their beautiful harmonies, it was so impressive. It was so incredible. And Chuck was deeply moved and asked them, I think, to play at church that night. And so that was really the beginning of what we call today contemporary Christian music.
1: Yeah. Did Chuck really wash the feet of hippies coming into the church?
0: Yes. Well, the story is told that they had replaced the carpet at Calvary Chapel, and the young hippie kids were coming in, and they were barefoot, and they were sitting in the pews, and they were putting their toes to the little holes that held the little communion cups. After you received communion, there would be a place to put your cup. So they were poking their toes through. And so the elders came to Chuck and said, Pastor Chuck, we can't have these kids coming into the church barefoot. They have to wear shoes. Well, he didn't want to put any barrier between these kids and hearing the gospel. So he said, well, they should come in anyway. No, we just put in new carpet, they said. So Chuck came up with a solution. He decided he would wash the feet of the kids so they could come into church barefoot. So that's a true story.
1: Well, all these stories are recounted in your book called Jesus Revolution, are they not?
0: Yeah, that's right. You know, Dave, actually, the author of the book is Ellen Vaughn, who's a prolific, outstanding writer, but it was written with me because I told her the stories. So it's actually in her voice. It's beautifully written. She does a deep dive into the history of the time, into the culture, what was going on in America, the backdrop of the Jesus movement. 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
1: Yeah, that's right. 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
2: 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Mostly cloudy skies today and more rain on the way. Cooler temperatures, too, with a high of 74 degrees. The rain should clear up in the early evening hours. And then tomorrow and Thursday, expect mostly sunny skies with highs in the low to mid 80s. It's 71 right now, and up next, it's Insight for Living with Chuck Swindoll on WAVA.
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6: If someone you love desperately needed rescue, what would you be willing to give up? 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In Philippians 2, Paul wrote what many scholars call the single greatest passage about Christ. 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
7: Let's turn our attention to what is considered by many the single most significant statement in the New Testament letters regarding the person of Jesus Christ. Philippians chapter 2, I'll be reading only four verses from this second chapter. As we think today about the servant who came, verse 5, Philippians 2, have this attitude in yourselves, which was also in Christ Jesus, who, although he existed in the form of God, did not regard equality with God a thing to be grasped, but emptied himself, taking the form of a bond servant. And being found in appearance as a man, he humbled himself by becoming obedient to the point of death, even death on a cross.
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7: There is something life-changing about knowing we are loved when we are, in fact, very unlovely and not feeling very loving. There's something equally magnificent about knowing that the same one who loved us when we didn't deserve it is willing to reach out and care for us and help us when we can't help and care for ourselves. The first kind of affection that reaches out is true love. And the second kind of love that reaches down is true grace. And if you look at the cross, you will see both, like two massive arms reaching out horizontally. There is love at work, love on display, as Christ took our place on that cross, proving his love to us as he, in grace, reached down to care for us and rescue us. I'm about to finish Pat Summerall's autobiography titled simply Summerall. You who are sports fans know the name, but you may not know much of his life because until the book was published in 2006, much of it wasn't known by the general public. We only knew him as a celebrity who occupied the same booth alongside John Madden and many of those televised national football broadcasts and games that went across the country and sometimes were done internationally. He was a celebrity. What you don't know is that Pat Summerall was raised in a small town in Florida, felt abandoned by father and mother, was really reared by a grandmother. And like many who go through abandonment, feelings have compensated for it. In his case, he did so through athletics. He became a fine football and basketball and baseball player young in life while he was in high school and was ultimately selected by University of Arkansas to be on their team. And there he played and finally was drafted by the Chicago Cardinals. You heard me right. Chicago Cardinals. They later moved to St. Louis, where they were known as the St. Louis Cardinals, and are now in Arizona. But back in those days, he played in the National Football League and ultimately found his way through promotions to the broadcast booth and became as well known as his partner. I've met Pat. He came to visit with me when I was a part of the leadership at Dallas Seminary, and I was so impressed with his humility and grace. And even though I didn't know anything of his life, you rarely find someone that humble. But there's a reason. You see, not only did he select athletics as his choice, he also selected alcohol and became dreadfully addicted to that drug of choice. He tells it all in his book in a chapter entitled The Reckoning. He refers to that time he is about to broadcast the on the famous golf links of Augusta, Georgia, the Masters. He says, I awoke in the guest house in Augusta, a serene and beautiful place that is home to my favorite sporting event in the world. But I felt disoriented, queasy, and panicked. It was 3 a.m. Something was terribly wrong with me. I struggled to roll out of bed and staggered into the bathroom. I'd gotten sick from too much drinking before, far too many times to count, but this was different. As I knelt on the bathroom floor, I felt as if my insides were pouring out on waves of the vodka I'd consumed before collapsing into bed. My drinking had increased in recent months, and now the penalties were getting steeper. There was blood in my vomit. A few years earlier, I had a similar episode. I'd bled so badly that I had to be hospitalized. I was sick for most of the night, coughing up mostly blood. This continued on and off the rest of the night. Doctors found a severe ulcer caused, they said, by many years of heavy drinking. I missed several game broadcasts because of that episode. My bosses at CBS quietly expressed their concern. It should have been a wake-up call for me. It was taking less and less for me to get drunk. Another bad sign. I drew deep breaths and tried to compose myself, but I still couldn't fight the waves of nausea. I lowered my dizzy head once more. What was I doing to myself? Finally, I got back on my feet and staggered over to the sink to splash water on my face. As I looked in the mirror, the fluorescent lights surrounding the medicine cabinet seemed to grow brighter. They illuminated my pale and haggard face. my bloodshot eyes, and all the protruding veins on my face and my nose. I looked like a monster. I was repulsed at my own image, at once terrified and disgusted. I'll save the time of reading too much here, but that led to an intervention, as you could imagine. Those who cared the most for him but had often been offended by him, his own adult children, and other close friends who had the courage to face him with the truth of his life, finally assisted him in getting to the Betty Ford Clinic for help. He writes of that rather openly. The intervention was a wrenching, heartbreaking, profoundly embarrassing event in my life. I will be forever grateful for it, even though I still deal with all the painful feelings it recalls. He describes going to the clinic, the stark Spartan room in which he was placed, and there they allowed two books. The book on AA and the other was a Gideon Bible. That was it. No contact with the outside world, only the two books and counseling sessions. He writes this, I read the AA book a few times and put it aside, but I kept coming back to the Bible. To my surprise, I found it engrossing, like some code book to a world I'd heard about but never delved into. I wish I had the time to read you of his conversion. He later declares, I accepted that Jesus Christ was the Son of God who died for our sins. Now I felt I was truly a part of his family. I felt ecstatic, invigorated, happier, and freer. It felt as though my soul had been washed clean. As the old saying goes, the one who knows us the best loves us the most. And like that horizontal beam on the cross, his love reached around him. And then, like the vertical beam, it reached down and rescued him. Now, why? If you know anything about Jesus, you know that he, as a member of the Trinity, existed in the very presence of the Father and the Spirit. There never was a time he ever had a beginning or will ever have an ending. So enthroned and in that magnificent place of glory, there came the day when the Father declared, in order for those sinners to be rescued, a sacrifice must be paid. And you must bear the sins of the world. And he left heaven and came, and as we mentioned last time, moved into the neighborhood, became one of us. Why? Why on earth? Why in heaven's name would he do it? At the end of Matthew chapter 11, there is a word used that can describe it all in simple, simple way. Verse 28, come to me, all who are weary and heavy laden, all who are drunks, whatever your drug of choice, all who are drug addicts, all who cannot conquer their lust, their drive for more and more pornography. If we knew the truth of this audience today, it would be perhaps shocking to some and embarrassing to others to realize how many of you are addicted to that continued curse that plagues this world. Whatever drives you further and further down, you are weary and heavy laden like Pat Summerall was that night in Augusta. And he says, I will give you rest. Doesn't give us a sermon, doesn't bring shame, doesn't point a finger, doesn't expose the awful truth to those around us. He just promises to give us rest. Why? Next verse. Take my yoke on you and learn from me, for I am gentle and humble in heart. There's the word, humility. Christ-likeness in one word, humility. Humility, you shall find rest for your souls. I will give you rest, the end of verse 28. You will find rest, end of verse 29. Because when I come, whatever journey I take you through, you'll find that my yoke is easy and my burden is light. I'll never add to your guilt. I'll never bring greater shame. Sin does that. But if you'll listen to the wrong voice, you'll talk yourself out of coming to Christ. Because after all, how could someone so holy and pure care for someone so broken and dark and depressed? It's called love. It's called grace. What do we mean when we refer to humility or this whole idea of servanthood? Let me amplify the word. It's a willingness to give up my will for another's good in order to accomplish what's best. I give up my will for another's good to accomplish what is best for that person. Humility is a desire to serve instead of be served. Mark 10:45, he came not to be served, but to serve and to give. I often say to people, if you want to describe the Christian life, you can do it simply in these few words. It's a life of serving and giving. It's a life of serving and giving. Some of you are still learning that. Many of you are narcissistic. Life revolves around you, your comfort, your satisfaction, your income, your controlling, your will. You know nothing of servanthood, or you know little of it. And the result is you reject one who is modeling that for you. But here in his humility, he comes and refuses to hold on to what is rightfully his, and releasing it rescues us from ourselves. How good is that? And every time you look at a cross, will you remember those arms reaching out represent love, and the stake reaching down represents grace. Love and grace, love and grace. Donald Gray Barnhouse at 10th Presbyterian Church in Philadelphia used to say it this way: love that reaches up is adoration. Love that reaches out is affection. Oh, but love that stoops is grace. It isn't complete till you get to the part where he stoops and picks us up and puts us on our feet. It's with that symbol in mind we turn to Philippians chapter 2 and look at these verses that are truly, as one man wrote, the greatest and most moving passage Paul ever wrote about Jesus. Greatest and most moving passage Paul ever wrote about Jesus. Our focus, for the sake of time and concentration, is on four verses, but these verses fall into a context. Let me pass along to all of you who love the Scriptures or are just becoming acquainted with the Bible. Always integrate the verses you're studying with the context. Always integrate the verse or verses with the context. Otherwise, you'll be led astray, because you can prove anything from the Bible. And the cults are a perfect example of that. Most of them Bible quoting, they just pull them out of context. You will not make that mistake if you will keep verses you're looking at in their context. Just as a beautiful diamond needs a setting for it to serve a practical purpose, so verses of Scripture need the context, the setting. Now, this setting is about thinking along the same lines. See verse 1, if therefore there is any encouragement in Christ, any consolation of love, any fellowship of the Spirit, any affection and compassion, make my joy complete. Look closely, by being of the same mind. If you think together, you'll get along together. If you think about the same things the same way together, you'll have a closeness of fellowship. Maintaining the same love, united in spirit, intent on one purpose. In fact, he goes further. And I can feel that long index finger of the apostle pounding against my sternum as he says, do nothing from selfishness or empty conceit, but with humility of mind. We're back to our thinking. With humility of mind, let each of you regard one another as more important than himself. Let me tell you, folks, if we could obey that one verse, we would transform the community in which we live. We would have a church like no other church on the planet. You would have a witness like no one else in your shop or in your office, in your neighborhood. That is Christianity in a nutshell. Those of us who are unselfish and are not driven by empty conceit, who possess a humility of mind, God help us all to go there, who regard one another as more important than ourselves. We don't look out for our own personal interests. We look out for the interests of others. And Paul suddenly thinks, I need an example. I need an illustration. We say as the colloquialism of our time, I need a for instance. For example, and that leads him to the classic illustration of Jesus. Not surprisingly, he shows us Jesus in his condescension from heaven to earth, from the throne room of God to the cross, in the verses that follow. Now, this section is magnificent because it covers three facets of a scene that boggles the mind. In no other scene in Scripture are you able to get into the mind of the crucified one like here. This is the best section. It describes him before he came to earth, verse 6. It describes in his coming as a servant, verse 7, and the early part of verse 8. And then it describes his sacrifice on a cross, end of verse 8. Let's go before his incarnation. Referring to Christ Jesus, who, although he existed in the form of God. You know me, we're not going to rush on. We're going to take time to pore over these words. I'm a word vulture. So I'm going to vulch on these words right here so that you'll understand them. Form of God. The Greek term is morphe, M-O-R-P-H-E. We have it in the middle of our word metamorphosis. In its original term, it meant the essential form that doesn't change. Keep that in mind. There's another word that is often translated form, and it's schema, S-C-H-E-M-A. We got our word scheme from it. They're different. Schema represents a form that changes. We are in form human beings. We are not less or more than, we are human beings. From conception until death, we are human beings. That's our morphe. Our schema is changing. Little children grow into young pre-teenagers, and then finally teenagers, and then young adults, and then middle adults, and then ornery adults. You reach a final stage of ornery, where you are growing older. Your schema keeps changing, but your morphe remains human. Back to the verse. Who, although he existed in the unchanging deity, the form of God. The second part of the verse is equally important. He didn't regard equality with God something to clutch, something to cling to, but he released that privileged position.
6: Chuck Swindoll has given us a lot to think about today. From Pat Summerall's Broken Night in Augusta to the Greek word morphe, the unchanging essence of who Christ has always been, we've seen something remarkable. The eternal Son of God, existing in the fullness of deity, willingly releasing his privileged position to rescue us. If today's message has stirred a hunger to go deeper, well, we have a resource designed to help you do exactly that. Stay with us to hear a closing word from Chuck and learn about a new booklet he's written for you. Well, if you've been on social media in recent days and seen clips of Chuck's video series called Living with Insight, you've noticed that while Chuck is aging, his passion for proclaiming the good news isn't fading. It's actually growing stronger.
7: I've never been good at pretending. The calendar doesn't lie. I'm in my 90s now. And so my eyes don't function as they once did. My legs remind me every single day that I've logged a lot of miles. There are mornings when everything in me would rather sit quietly and let somebody younger carry the load, but then something happens. I picture myself standing behind a pulpit, my hands on that sacred lectern, my Bible open in front of me next to my notes, and something stirs deep down where age doesn't reach. And I remember what this is. I remember what's at stake, and I feel it all over again. The thrill, the privilege, the sheer staggering wonder that God would allow a weathered preacher to open his mouth and declare the most radical news ever to reach human ears, the cross of Jesus Christ. Friend, I look at this world, the chaos, the sorrow, the anger, the pain, and I don't see a world that needs better arguments. I see a world that needs what we have, the message that God has stepped into our mess and offered redemption to every last soul who will believe. That's not wishful thinking. That's the gospel. And it's just as powerful today as it was 2,000 years ago. My days behind the pulpit, week in, week out, are now behind me. I know that. I'm at peace with it. But we still proclaim the cross. As we close out this fiscal year on June 30th, I want to invite you to link arms with me for whatever miles remain. Your gift to Insight for Living is your voice in this proclamation. 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Come with me. Let's boldly tell the world what they're longing to hear.
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2: 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I'm Tom Boone. 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
15: If you get frustrated, go take a walk, go pray, go do something with your spouse. Don't do that with the child. Emotional consequences are not helpful.
16: That's Dr. John Townsend, and he joins us today on Focus on the Family with Jim Daly. He's going to help you set boundaries with your children. I'm John Fuller.
14: John, I'm looking forward to this. I mean, my boys are now in their 20s, but this is the kind of information I wish I would have understood and digested with Gene to be able to do this better. I mean, we understood the concepts, but we didn't slow down to really apply them as best as we could. And for that reason, you know, we want to make sure you're equipped as a parent of younger children to be able to apply these boundaries, because the outcomes are so good. And children feel more confident, more secure, even though it takes a little bit of, discipline to be able to apply these as a parent. But it's going to be great content.
16: Yeah, and Dr. John Townsend is a speaker and best-selling author, and we're covering a book he co-wrote with Dr. Henry Cloud. It's called Boundaries with Kids, How Healthy Choices Grow Healthy Children. And we'll encourage you to get a copy of that.
14: Yeah, that's so good. Welcome. Good to have you back, John.
15: Great to be here.
14: What are some of those obstacles that parents run into when they're setting boundaries?
15: Well, there's two ways to look at the obstacles. First is things that kids do to oppose boundaries, that they don't like them at first. They escalate sometimes, and they blow up, or they melt down. Sometimes they withdraw and feel hurt, and you know they don't feel very loved. And sometimes they manipulate to get around it. But that's not the biggest obstacle. The biggest obstacle is us. The parent, and some attitudes that we have and mindsets that we have that we've got to look at. That makes the biggest difference in the world. Let me give you a few examples. One is to need the child's love. I need my child to think I'm good and loving and helpful and think positive about me. I need my child. Well, if you need your child to think positive of you, you'll never say no. You'll be the circus parent. Another one is, this is a technical term, but it's very important in parenting, fragilizing. To fragilize means to think that your child is a little broken egg, that you've got to walk on eggshells around so that when a child gets uncomfortable because you're frustrating them or saying no, are they going to fall apart? Are they going to have a nervous breakdown? And that's making somebody who's pretty resilient most of the time fragile. That's a problem in parenting.
14: Let me ask you in that regard, because this is a really critical point. The fact that culturally we're avoiding allowing that resilience, because we're doing exactly what you're saying. We're overprotective. We're overly engaged. Mm-hmm. And I think, again, this is one of those aha moments for a lot of parents who are watching or listening, who are the helicopter parent, the hovering parent, because they feel that's the responsibility of a parent of a 3-year-old, 5-year-old, 9-year-old. Mm-hmm. why do we need to back down a little bit because of the outcomes that will occur if we don't?
15: Yeah, the best way to look at that is look at the sources for reality. One is the research. It just says if you are always keeping the child from any discomfort or unhappiness of any kind, you put out an anxious child. They feel insecure, like I don't have the strength to handle, you know, hard things, and I don't have frustration tolerance. And all of a sudden, they're very scared about life because somebody took care of this for them. The second is project into the future. Now, if I don't want him or her at 9 to ever feel bad, what kind of a husband or a wife or a worker or a minister or a friend are they going to be? They're going to be overwhelmed with life all the time. And the third source is, let's read our Bible. What does it say in Ephesians? It says that we're supposed to build each other up with grace and truth. Well, grace is the love and the support and the listening. And truth is, hey, there's some house rules here. Mm. So it's just not even a question anymore that the children need to know what no means and to have their own no, ultimately.
14: Yeah, that's so good. We're going to do something a little different. We've got some callers who have sent their questions in knowing this program was going to occur, which I think is great. So, you know, our goal here at Focus is to help you do this parenting job as best as you can. That's always our goal. And hearing from you in this way, I think we're going to do a few, is a great way to put real people in this spot and let them ask you a question. So mm-hmm. Let's take the first one.
17: I'm wondering at what age it's appropriate to start disciplining your child. In general, you know, I was always taught that you just start as early as possible, but I'm wondering, like, what age they can start connecting the cause and effect of their actions. Like, I would assume it's before they can have, you know, a full conversation, but I'm just not sure what that point is.
15: It's a great question. I don't believe in a lot of this during infancy. The first 12 months, that child is busy just trying to figure out what the world is and where love is and where safety is. And they don't even have the neurological capacity yet to understand the meaning of the word no. It was a few exceptions, maybe structure and feeding times and nap times later in the first year. But toddlerhood is where I believe it needs to begin, which is, you know, the onesie twosie. And that's when they can learn language. Cognitively, they can go, oh, there's this word called no, I need to understand this. And if a parent will lovingly just set out the house rules, you know, here's how you treat your dog, or here's how you obey mom and dad, or these sorts of things. And when they have a bad attitude, help to correct that. That's very important, very helpful. And it sets the stage. Don't start that too late. And toddlerhood is fine for that.
14: Yeah. Let me ask you, especially like with young children, kind of the phase we're talking about right now, the mom who is just struggling with the get your shoes on because it's time to go. I mean, this sounds simple, but it's so right. And she has to repeat that, or dad has to repeat that 20 times. Mm-hmm. I said, get your shoes on. We got to go. How do you create a boundary around that and enforcement of timeliness?
15: Well, the first thing you have to do is to realize that if you say it several times, that's a thing that we call nagging. And nagging without consequences creates insanity.
14: Right.
15: Because the child learns, well, they always say it five times. Right. I'm a number four right now. I'm fine.
14: Yeah. Isn't it interesting? They do learn how to delay.
15: So you tell them, I always say, give them the 30,000 picture. You know, sweetheart, I used to say it seven times, and I think that I'm going to change that. I'm going to do it one time, and then you'll have the timeout, or I'll take away the toy if it doesn't happen. Well, they don't believe that because they have 1,000 experiences of mom doing it or dad doing it that way. But then when you follow that up, and after the one time you take the toy away or whatever, and the child is now in a new reality, I'm living in a new world. Mm. Because I lost something and they followed up. And so that's going to be a conflict. It's going to be upsetness. But you have to tolerate that and be loving about it. And the more you do that, and don't nag, but say after the first time. I've got parents that were friends that said, once we did that, all of a sudden we have all this lack of angst and we had more fun time.
14: Yeah, interesting. You know, that's the goal, right?
15: That's the goal.
14: Things happen when asked and consequences are few.
15: And they put on their shoes. Can you believe that, Jack?
14: Which is the goal. My goodness. No. You know, another concept in the same space is something you referred to as emotional consequences, to avoid emotional consequences. And this is another big one that we as parents tend to fail at, because we get emotional. We're angry, and because it's now driven our temperature emotionally up. I said to get those shoes on now. And that's not helpful, because that kind of reaction or direction, boundary, it starts to hurt the identity of the child. They think shame. It's shame. Okay, I'm not doing the right thing. For whatever reason, the child may not even understand it. I just enjoy playing. I want to color more. I don't want to put my shoes on. But the parent's unhealthy emotional rise can lead to some issues later.
15: Right. You know, it reminds me of Colossians 3, where the Bible says, don't exasperate or embitter your child, because they'll get discouraged.
14: Well, that is a good scripture.
15: It makes so much sense, because when you look at it, there's this little person called a child, and there's this big people out here, and you want the big people to be sane. They want to be loving and rational, all those things. And if mom or dad blows their top with these emotional consequences, these shaming things, the kid thinks, I live in a crazy world, and it's scary because they're not safe anymore. But if the parent goes, this is the rule, now, here, I'm going to be clear about it, and stays warm about it. I'm firm, but warm. The child goes, oh, I live in sanity, and she's safe, and he's safe, and I can do this. So you have to, if you get frustrated, go take a walk, go pray, go do something with your spouse. Don't do that with the child. Emotional consequences are not helpful.
14: And I mean, this is a thing that I've noticed even in raising my boys. You have to do everything within your power to always be the adult, to always be the calm one, the calm voice, never move into a place where you get angry and emotionally destructive, if I could say it that way. That's a challenge, because they will, boy, the teen years, will they push your buttons or what? So, but you have to come back to this, okay, I'm the parent, I'm not the child, but we can tend to, as parents, to get down in the mud with them.
15: You know what I think really helps there, Jim, is that anytime you end that immediate crisis, a meltdown in the grocery store or somebody smoking dope at 14, you know, whatever the meltdown is, is don't get lost in the present crisis. Think future.
14: Right.
15: What I'm getting ready to do with my child, I want to play the long game. How am I going to affect them as a parent, as a somebody, you know, who's in their 30s? And what I next do will get me into my prefrontal cortex, and I won't be amygdala hijacked, fighting and flight. Just think about the future when that happens, and you'll be the adult.
14: And it's a good distraction, too, in the present, to think about the future.
16: Okay. This is Focus on the Family with Jim Daly, and today we're talking with Dr. John Townsend about, really, it's a classic book that he co-wrote with Dr. Henry Cloud, Boundaries with Kids, How Healthy Choices Grow Healthy Children. There's so much here. And we've got copies here at the ministry. 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
14: John, we have another parent who wants to ask a question. Let's hear what their question is.
18: So one of my twins in particular is has always been a little more emotionally sensitive boy. And where it's coming out now in these preteen years is just kind of like a overall moodiness or sullenness. Really, it pushes my buttons, just the facial expressions and just the kind of like woe is me-ism, where I'm trying to, you know, we really want our kids to see all the good that God has for them. And so how do you handle that without heaping shame?
15: You know, this is a really important question, because especially in teen years, the hormones take over, puberty takes over, the endocrine's going, and the moodiness happens, and a lot of parents are, goodness gracious, I want this child to see the good things that God's brought around. So this is sort of a semi-boundaries and semi-also attachment relationship question. In terms of the boundaries part, when there's misbehavior with a sensitive teen, it doesn't mean you drop the rule and say, well, if you're upset, if it's going to make you discouraged, if it's a reasonable boundary about behavior or conduct, these sorts of things, you got to hold the rule, but you do need to listen more. And what we find is, instead of saying, stop feeling moody, get happy, you know, I never work with me, is when you keep the structure, but you also say, tell me more about it. When the child feels understood that my parent is with me, even though I'm down. I mean, think about David in the Psalms. He was always complaining to God, and that's why we know it's okay. And God was okay with it. The child begins to feel like, you're in the well with me. I do feel bad about my dating life, or my I'm not doing well in sports or whatever, and the parent comes in and says, I know, that's tough. The child feels like I'm in this empty well of pain, but you're not talking me out of it. You're in the well with me, giving me grace and attunement. And the child begins to think, this is okay, but don't drop the structure and the responsibility at the same time. It's a win-win, not a zero-sum game.
14: John, let me ask you this. How can parents teach their children to manage their own responsibilities? I mean, that's kind of the golden question, actually, because this is what every parent at every stage is going to be troubled by. How do I do this? How do I teach my child life responsibilities and they then do them?
15: I can give you the big picture in four words, if it helps with this, because this is the question, is how do you incentivize kids to make good choices with the boundary thing? The first thing is love, because no child can take a boundary or a rule or a job or an obligation unless they know they're loved, because they're going to be disheartened. None of us can do things if we think somebody's not on our side and on our team. So you got to love them and let them know and be attached to them. But the second thing is you got to give them the rules. Here's the truth. The truth is, this is how we conduct things in our house. So they know it. They got to be informed. It's not okay to say, I'm going to give you a consequence, and they never knew. Here's the house rules. Can I tell a funny story about that?
14: Yeah.
15: There's universal house rules, like obey parents and help out with chores and do your homework. And then there's those ones that are particular to your child, like your child's personality. Like you, with an extrovert, then you take away their phone because they love social stuff. With the introvert, then they can't have a lot of alone time. I mean, you know the children. And Barbie and I, when the kids were small, we had horrible bathroom things. They just go, I don't know what it's about the bathroom and brushing teeth. They would just do these things. And finally, we were writing things like, don't put toothpaste on the dog. And that's, it was like so particular. And so we finally go, wait a minute, this is leave the bathroom like you found it. Okay.
14: Right.
15: So you've got to go through the universal rules and the particular rules. But that's the second thing, is the truth, the rules. The third thing, and this is what's so scary for parents, especially Christian parents, is freedom. You got to be free to disobey. Because if you're not free to disobey, you'll never learn. And the parents that are uber, uber controlling and kind of rigid, the kid never has a chance to disobey, and watch what happens later in life in college.
14: I want to emphasize this because this is really good. It's kind of another light bulb. It feels like as we're parenting in our limited ability, and that's okay. I mean, we haven't done this before. It didn't come with a manual. You're learning as you go. And how many parents want a do-over? You ever say that to Dina?
15: Mm-hmm.
14: I've said that to Gene. I wish I could have a do-over. Yeah. But in that regard, it's okay for the child to fail.
15: Mm-hmm.
14: You actually want them to, and then be that net to help them learn from that and
15: right.
14: to do better next time. I think this would be true for Gene and I think we had a goal of zero failure rate. And that's so unhealthy
15: right.
14: for the child. And that would be a do-over for me, to be more engaged with our boys, to allow them to fail and allow them to be healthy in that.
15: Right. Now, there's a certain limit to that. You don't tell a three-year-old they can run out in traffic. That's
14: right.
15: awful. But yeah, they need to be able to fail, because there's no learning without it. You know, you take Joshua 24, it says, choose this day who you're going to serve. God even says, I'm not going to make you do this. There's no have to here. And the thing that, especially in those middle years, guys, you want to be around when they fail. So mm-hmm. we didn't want perfect children those age, because we had the suspicion that if they were perfect with us and we couldn't be around to monitor things and guide things, in college is going to be a nightmare.
14: Correct.
15: We always felt a little insecure around some parents that their kids are just kicking it and just, how can I please my parents during the junior high years and the high school years? And we were thinking, gosh, we're not that. And then we found out these nightmares happen in college, because now they learned how to choose. So freedom is a good thing. So first step is the love. The second thing, here's the rule, that's the boundary. The third is the freedom to fail and to disobey. And the fourth is reality consequences.
14: Mm.
15: Here's what happens.
14: Yeah.
15: And I've set up appropriate reality consequences, which is giving them something they don't want, like chores, taking away something they do want, like a phone, and there's the whole four words. And that's kind of what the book is about.
14: Yeah.
16: You know, in terms of responsibility, Dr. Towson, there is a moment most of us parents face where our child says, I can't do it. And there's something in what you just said that is making me wonder, how do we handle those moments? Because we aspire to, actually, you can do that, because we think you can. There's some coaching involved in there. There's some natural consequences, some failure. But how do we help our child understand the difference between I just don't want to do that or I don't think I can, and my parents really want me to.
15: Yeah, John, that's just a real normal problem. In the book, we call it the law of responsibility. How do you bear your own load, like Galatians 6 says? And a lot of children will think, I can't do it because it's uncomfortable. Now, some things they can't do. That's why it's important to have age-appropriate responsibilities. Yeah. In the book, we've got a table on that so you can know what's different between a 4-year-old and a 13-year-old, because there's some things they cannot do. But you start with what I call OJT, on-the-job training. Walk them through it. Here's how you feed the dog. Here's how you do your homework and stay with it for 45 minutes without a break. Here's how you learn how to cook. So you walk through them as you would with a job. So then they go, I'm getting that capacity because mom and dad are training me. And then there's a learning curve. And they don't walk the dog right, or they only sit still for 10 minutes or whatever. And the learning curve makes mistakes. And you're just compassionate about that, but you stick with it. Next, you empathize with the complaining. Let them complain about it. As long as they're doing it, don't trigger. So many parents who don't like the attitude.

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5: Into this no debate. It's like a tennis match where the ball is the word no, and it's going back and forth over the net.
6: It really is. Well, let me pose another way to look at this. So why toddlerhood to avoid no? Might as well stop it in early childhood or late childhood or early adolescence or late. Maybe saying no is a bad thing all the way through life. Well, there's going to be a nightmare. And so let's don't just think about the toddlerhood. If you don't like the word no, there's a problem because it's a great word. What does Matthew 5 say? Let your yes be yes or your no be no. It helps us. It gives us structure. So what we found out is the only group that shouldn't really have a lot of no is like we talked about earlier, the infant. They really can't metabolize or digest that. But a toddler on, they need it and they learn it. And I'm so happy with this caller because her child is responding with her own no, meaning I'm developing an identity. I'm going to protect myself. I might have a good relationship and not let anybody, you know, gaslight me. So when the toddler does what you don't like and you say no, and it's a firm no and it's a nice no, but it's not a mean no, then they begin to protest, set the consequence, make it a reasonable consequence. And after it's become like normalized, that this is the way my family is, this is the way mom and dad are, they calm down. It's like the rails of the crib for a baby. Structure brings security. A kid without a no in their lives is more insecure.
7: Yeah. Mm.
6: And if you look at the long-term research on parenting, it's really, really interesting. There are two factors. Of all these studies about what makes a nice person by age 21, from 0 to 21, two factors. One is appropriate warmth, real warmth, listening, getting down to their level, you know, caring. And the second is appropriate structure and strictness. That's the two that matter.
5: Really interesting. And unfortunately, as parents, we tend to see those as very different things. And like most of life, we lean into one and not the other. And when you do that in an imbalanced way, you end up with problems either way.
6: And you end up with a split parent problem. Hmm. The Disney parent and the uber strict parent. And then the child learns, here's where I have fun, I can do what I want, and here's the one that I'm kind of afraid of and resentful. Parents need to be integrated in what the Bible calls grace and truth.
5: That's good. John, right at the end here, I want to cover one thing that seems to be kind of a phenom amongst younger parents right now, this idea of avoiding the word no, that it's not a healthy thing. And I think they refer to it as gentle parenting. Speak to that issue. It's kind of touching on this idea of being out of balance in one direction. And I, you know, some of the best advice I ever got from a friend, he said, try to say yes in your parenting more than no. But that came to activity. You know, when your son asks you or your daughter, do you want to play catch? Try to say yes. Don't say no, I'm busy. And that's how he was applying it. And I think that's a distinction too. Say yes when it comes to things your child wants to do after work or whatever it might be, rather than saying, I'm really tired, I'm busy, whatever. Then there's this, don't say no in order to be gentle on the child. Speak to that.
6: Well, I think that the gentle parenting thought pattern, there's some strengths in it. One is they tend to be more emotionally attuned to how the child is feeling. That's very important. The attunement is a big deal. Also, I think it's good to sometimes explain the why. Instead of just, I'm the mommy all the time, you know, because I'm the parent. Well, sometimes you have to do that. But sometimes it's helpful to say because, you know, it might hurt somebody's feelings because we want you to be a success. And the fact that it's kind of anti-harshness, well, harshness can really damage a child. But here's the weaknesses, I think. No matter how warm we are and how attuned emotion we are, it can become permissiveness. And then the child doesn't learn structure and responsibility. Also, there's an over-validating, they call it sometimes, of always overpraising everything. And that can dysregulate the neurology of a child's brain because they know that they're not that great and they begin to feel like they're a sham. So you're telling me I'm going to be the next president. Well, maybe I am, but right now I can't even make it through my classes. So they feel this disconnect. The overpraising can be a problem. And also the collaborative conversation instead of no.

0: like, well, let's work this out together. Well, what that does is the child begins to think, I'm in charge here too, right? I'm just like these guys are. These
1: big I got
0: people.
1: A vote.
0: I got a big vote. And instead of, I'm going to be in a world where there are authority figures and there's a God who owns everything and there's bosses and all this sort of thing, it becomes more confusing for them and sometimes creates a sense of entitlement and the inability, this is the big one, the inability to tolerate life's limits.
1: Yeah, that's big and it seems epidemic right now. So, John, like I said, this is great. Let's go another day and cover some more of the content in the book. And what a great book it is. Dr. John Townsend with his co-author, Henry Cloud, Boundaries with Kids, How Healthy Choices Grow Healthy Children. 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And just know that, you know, you're supporting something that we are having an impact, John. 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I think last year alone, we were able to help 470,000 families prepare for that parenting journey. That's a good thing. And we're really, you know, I'm grateful that Focus is having that kind of impact.
2: 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And we've got the details right there on the site for you.
1: And Dr. Townsend, you're involved with raising up the next generation of strong Christian counselors through your efforts at Concordia. Tell us more about that.
0: Well, it's the Townsend Institute for Leadership and Counseling at Concordia University in Irvine, California. It's for people that want an opportunity to enhance their career, get a new career, move up the ladder. We're a fully accredited remote graduate degree school. We got three programs. You can get a master's or a certificate in counseling, or an organizational leadership, or an executive coaching and consulting. And we have now a PhD in counseling, and actually Forbes magazine made us the number one remote PhD in counseling. So we're real happy about that.
1: Yeah,
0: we have hundreds of students, they're getting great jobs. We're at the bottom third of expensive schools like ours, and we have these great guest experts, people like Henry Cloud, Patrick Lencioni. There's a person named Jim Daly who speaks with our students who's very well.
1: It's always fun to talk to the students.
0: So, yeah, we're at townsendinstitute.com.
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3: 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I'm Tom Boone with a look at D.C. area weather. Mostly cloudy today, more rain on the way too. Cooler temperatures with a high of 74 degrees. The rain should clear up in the early evening hours. And then tomorrow and Thursday, expect sunny skies with highs in the low to mid 80s. It's 72 degrees right now, and up next, it's Grace to You with John MacArthur on WAVA.
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9: And what God is saying in this text is, if God can use a pagan king in such a miraculous way to judge the ungodly and to save God's people, imagine what he can do with a divine king yet to come in the future. The judgment will be all the greater, and the salvation will be all the greater, as much greater as Christ is than Alexander.
10: Welcome to Grace to You with John MacArthur here on WAVA. 300 years before Christ, Alexander the Great became king of Macedonia. The remarkable thing, he was only 20 years old. Yet the most significant aspect of his reign was not his age, it was his military success. He conquered vast regions spanning the Middle East and Egypt. But there's something even more astounding about Alexander's reign that is not so well known. His military success actually proves that Jesus is coming back. You'll see the connection between this ancient conqueror and the second coming of Christ as John MacArthur continues his study here on Grace to You called The Return and Reign of Jesus Christ. And now, here's John.
9: Take your Bible, if you will, and look with me at the book of Zechariah. Zechariah chapter 9. A great, great prophetic word comes to us in this chapter. Now, Zechariah in the 9th chapter writes about the overthrow of world power and the establishment of Jesus Christ as the king. In fact, from chapter 9 through 14, which is the end of the book, from 9 to 14, that whole section is prophecy related to what I call the downfall of the nations and the salvation of Israel. The whole end of the book, the downfall of the nations and the salvation of Israel. Now, you'll notice at the end of verse 1, it says, when the eyes of man, as of all the tribes of Israel, shall be toward the Lord. Now, he says, this judgment is going to come, and when it comes, the eyes of mankind in Hebrew, in other words, humankind, people, the eyes of people, the eyes of mankind, this is a collective thing, as well as the eyes of the tribes of Israel shall be toward the Lord. And you say, well, what does that mean? Just this, that when Alexander began to sweep to the east, the whole world in fear began to fix their gaze on him. The Gentile countries, Syria, Phoenicia, the great sailors of the world, the merchants of the world, Philistia, the great army, those nations began to look at Alexander with fear and trembling, and even Egypt and Pharaoh was shaking in his boots. And the tribes of Israel were looking. You say, but John, it says here, they were looking toward the Lord. And that's the whole point here. The point is that in looking at Alexander, they were seeing the instrument of God, you see. They were seeing the Lord coming in judgment through this man. God throughout history has used ungodly men to act in judgment. And he uses Alexander the Great. Alexander the Great, before you want to give him all the credit, was a tool of God to accomplish God's judgment against pagan nations. After he's done with Syria, it says at the end of verse 2, he comes to Tyre and Sidon. Tyre and Sidon, though it be very wise. Now, Tyre and Sidon, incidentally, was a small city, its only significance being in its proximity and attachment to Tyre, which was the great city. And Tyre and Sidon were the capital cities of the country of Phoenicia. Phoenicia was the land of the great maritime accomplishments. Great ships and shipbuilding and merchantry went on in Phoenicia. This was a great empire. Tyre was the main city, and Sidon was seen only as it accommodated itself to Tyre. But even though it was exceedingly wise, and even though verse 3 says, Tyre did build herself a stronghold and heaped up silver like the dust and fine gold like the mire of the streets, behold, the Lord will cast her out, and he will smite her power in the sea, and she shall be devoured with fire. Now you see, this is a marvelous and amazing, incredible statement. And we'll see how it comes to pass in a minute. But even though Tyre and Sidon were first of all very wise, they had all worldly wisdom, they really felt themselves invincible, incidentally. They felt nobody could conquer them. You see, years before Alexander ever got there, they had been conquered. And when they were conquered by the Babylonians, they proceeded to move their city from the mainland to an island a half mile offshore. And they had set up housekeeping on that island, and it was a very small island, and it was a fortress. It was literally a rock. And then in addition to that, they built a wall around the entire island 150 feet high. 150 feet high. That was the wall around Tyre, to say nothing of the fact that it was a half mile offshore, and nothing to the fact that the Phoenicians were the greatest sailors with the greatest navies in the world to defend it. They felt they were invincible. But they were evil. It was a vile, evil city. To show that to you, look at Ezekiel 28. And I want to show you how bad this place was. Ezekiel 28, verse 1. The word of the Lord came again unto me, saying, Son of man, say to the prince of Tyre, thus saith the Lord God, because thine heart is lifted up, and thou hast said, I am a god. I sit in the seat of God, in the midst of the seas. Yet thou art a man and not God, though thou set thine heart as the heart of God. Listen, the human prince really had an ego problem, didn't he? I am a god, he says. I am invincible. I sit in the seat of God, in the midst of the sea. Nobody can do anything with me. And he attacks this proud king. But I want you to notice something in verse 11. All of a sudden, there's a dramatic change. And the Spirit of God goes behind the human prince to the real power. Moreover, the word of the Lord came to me, saying, Son of man, take up a lamentation upon the king of Tyre, and say to him, thus saith the Lord God, thou sealest up the sum full of wisdom and perfect in beauty. Thou hast been in Eden, the garden of God. Who was the most beautiful angel, the one that appeared in Eden? Satan. Every precious stone was thy covering, and he lists them. Verse 14, thou art the anointed cherub that covereth, and I have set thee so. Thou wast on the holy mountain of God. Thou wast walked up and down in the midst of the stones of fire. He was in heaven. Thou wast perfect in thy ways from the day thou wast created till iniquity was found in thee. You see, this is Satan. Verse 4, behold, the Lord will cast her out, and he will smite her power in the sea, and she shall be devoured with fire. Want to know something? Every single detail in that verse was accomplished by Alexander the Great. He came there, and he got very upset. He sent a boat out and said, I want supplies from you. And they said, forget it, Alexander. Who are you? So he took all the rubble that was left from the city, the ancient city, threw it in the sea, and he built a causeway. 1/2 mile, he built a causeway. That's how serious he was about this. He got real irritated. He did it in 7 months. And he marched his army out there and defeated the city. He also got all of the surrounding nations, which he had conquered, to get all of their navies together and use them to help in the effort. You see what God is saying here? He's saying, look, people, I'm going to judge the nations in the end. I'm going to come in judgment with my Messiah, and just to show you that I can do it with the Messiah, look what I could do with a pagan. I could knock off the most fortified, impregnable, invincible city in the world. Now, when my Messiah comes, there will be no escaping. You see the point? And so when this came to pass with Alexander the Great, it was like a great big signpost saying, you're on the right track. God will keep his promise. He kept it here in part one of the prophecy. You can be sure for part two. Now, he's done with Syria, wiped them out. He's done with Phoenicia, wiped them out. Moving south, the next place he comes is to Philistia. Verse 5. Ashkelon shall see it and fear. Gaza shall see it and be very sorrowful. Ekron, for her expectation shall be ashamed, and the king shall perish from Gaza, and Ashkelon shall not be inhabited. And a bastard shall dwell in Ashdod, and I will cut off the pride of the Philistines. Now stop there for a second. By now the Philistines are shaking in their proverbial sandals. They have watched Alexander wipe out the Medo-Persian power in the Battle of Issus. They have seen him sweep with lightning swiftness to the east. They have seen him do in Syria, and in 7 months wipe out an impregnable fortress and take for all intents and purposes the whole nation of Phoenicia. And now they see him coming south and they panic, and they have right to panic, because he comes right to Philistia and accomplishes the same thing. He conquered them. In fact, it's most interesting that history records something of Alexander's defeat of Gaza in detail. It says in this verse, the king shall perish from Gaza. And do you know that in the annals of Alexander, which we have, that is exactly what happened? You see, all the other cities kind of went down easy. They didn't want to get too involved in fighting Alexander. They did the best they could. For a little while, they gave up. But Gaza tried to resist, and it took him 5 months to get to Gaza, and by the end of the 5 months, he was very angry. And sort of to show his anger, he gave them no semi-independence, which he did for nations that knuckled under. And he took their king, took great spikes, and drilled holes through the feet of the king, wrapped thongs through the holes, and dragged him through the streets of the city till he was dead. The annals of Alexander even give his name. His name is Betis, B-E-T-I-S, or B-A-T-I-S. Either one. We see it in both ways. Exactly what verse 5 said. Hundreds of years before Alexander was ever born. You understand the meaning of that? And it says in verse 6, and a bastard, a mamzer in Hebrew, a foreigner, a mongrel people, shall dwell in Ashdod. In other words, the Philistines would lose their country to some kind of scavengers, some mongrel people. Why? Because they were proud, and God broke their pride with Alexander. They've never been anything since. Their name doesn't even exist. But you know something? There's a little bit of grace in verse 7, because even in the terrible destruction of the Philistines, there was something good. Verse 7 says, and the purging that occurs of the Philistines will cause this. I'll take away his blood out of his mouth and his abominations from between his teeth. But he that remaineth, even he shall be for our God. He shall be like a governor in Judah, and Ekron like a Jebusite. Now I want you to get the idea here. The Philistine nation in verse 7 is pictured like a man, okay? Like a man. Now this man has blood in his mouth and abominations between his teeth. You say, what's that? Philistines in their pagan worship used to make blasphemous sacrifices. And they would drink the blood and eat the sacrificial meat. You know, like in 1 Corinthians 8, meat offered to idols and drinking blood. Acts 15 talks about the pagans did that. And so they were doing that, literally drinking blood and eating abominating sacrifices. And he says here that this purging by God, this use of Alexander to wipe out their country, will cause them to spit out their idolatry, to take the blood out of their mouths and the abominations from between their teeth. And he that remains, those who remain after this, shall be for our God. You know what it had? It had actually a redeeming effect on a remnant of the Philistines. So that at the time of Alexander, some of the Philistines turned to God. So judgment is coming, says Zechariah, and it's going to come in a marvelous way. It's going to come sweeping to the east through Syria, Phoenicia, Philistia, and south to Israel. And nobody in history can fulfill that except Alexander the Great, and he did. It's one of the greatest signposts of prophecy in the Bible. You say, well, I got a little hunch in my mind that I know who's next in line. See, if you go right south, Phoenicia, Philistia, next stop, Jerusalem. You're right. You're right. And I will encamp about mine house because of the army, because of him that passeth by, and because of him that returneth. And no oppressor shall pass through them any more. For now I have seen with mine eyes. This is God talking. Now let me take you to the first part of the verse. The first part of the verse is amazing in that it precisely describes the exact advance against Palestine. If you want to check it, volume 11 of Josephus, section 8-3. Jewish historian, watch this. Notice it says, God will encamp about mine house. What would that be? Where was God's dwelling place? Jerusalem. And God would encamp, and the army would pass by, and then it would do what? Return. Most interesting. Alexander, and you notice this, that they would never conquer Jerusalem. God would encamp it and protect it. Says nothing about a conquering of Jerusalem. Mine house, God will encamp. Here's what happened. Alexander sent word to the Jewish high priest at that time, whose name was Jaddua, J-A-D-D-U-A, and he said, you must pay tribute to me. Well, Jaddua was caught between a rock and a hard place because he had his allegiance to Persia, because Persia had ruling the world at that time, and it was just in the middle of the conquering there, and so he refused to do that. Well, Alexander went in a rage, and he said, I'm coming, and I'm going to destroy Jerusalem to its foundations as soon as I'm finished with the rest of these cities on the way. So after taking Gaza and dragging King Betus clear through town, wiping out that, he planned to go to Jerusalem. And the high priest called all the people of Israel together, according to Josephus, and he demanded that they all sacrifice to God and fall on their knees and pray for deliverance. And one night, God gave the high priest a dream. And he told him in the dream to go out and meet Alexander on the road and welcome him to the city, which would have been a little strange. So he did. So Alexander and his army were marching along to the city, and the high priest went out to meet him, and he led a procession. The high priest put on his purple robes and his scarlet robes and his mitre with its gold and the inscription, the name of God engraved. He had all the attendant priests, and you know, there were priests and priests and priests and priests and priests all over the place in Israel. So many priests that you could only serve, if you're lucky, once a year because you had to wait your turn. So many of them. They were all there, marching in white. And when he saw this, he was literally bowled over by it, and he saluted with respect to God, and he bent down and bowed, and he said that he had recently had a dream while he was in Macedonia, and in that dream he had seen this very priest and this procession. And as a result, he said, I'll treat Jerusalem with kindness. He passed by to Egypt. He returned right back by again and never touched a hair of a head of anybody in Jerusalem. Isn't that what it says in verse 8? What happened? I'll encamp about my house because of the army, because of him that passeth by, and because of him that returneth, and no oppressor shall pass through them anymore. For now I have seen with mine eyes. Isn't it interesting? Alexander, watch this one, judged the nations, but he also was used to save the city of Jerusalem. And what God is saying in this text is, if God can use a pagan king in such a miraculous way to judge the ungodly and to save God's people, imagine what he can do with a divine king yet to come in the future. The judgment will be all the greater, as much greater as Christ is than Alexander, and the salvation will be all the greater as much greater as Christ is than Alexander. It was really the Lord. The I will here refers to the Lord. Now, in the middle of verse 8, and I have to note this, we bridge the centuries. We literally bridge the centuries. Because when it says, and no oppressor shall pass through them anymore, that can only refer to the second coming. And there is the transition in the chapter. All of a sudden, the Holy Spirit takes us in a huge leap from Alexander to Jesus Christ. And when Jesus comes and destroys the nations and saves his people, then no oppressor will ever pass through them anymore, for God has seen with his eyes. In other words, the sight of God toward Israel, that all of the affliction has been enough. And God says, I've seen all I'm going to see. It's all over. It's all peace from here on out. It's all the Messiah, the Prince of Peace, the kingdom, the glory from here on. And so, we see the human conqueror. And he's just a signpost to keep our eyes on the fact that if that part of the prophecy was fulfilled, believe me, the second part will be also. Jesus will come. And he will judge the nations in a judgment infinitely beyond anything Alexander ever dreamed, with a might and a power beyond the conception of man, so that the whole earth will literally fall in judgment. And Alexander is a signpost of salvation as we see him save and spare the people of Israel. So shall we see in the day that Jesus comes, that he'll spare his people, Israel. And the Bible says he'll redeem Israel and give them their kingdom.
10: You're listening to Grace to You, the Bible teaching ministry of John MacArthur. John's current series is titled The Return and Reign of Jesus Christ. Now, when you're interpreting prophetic books like Zechariah, perhaps the most important question you can ask is this one. How do I know whether a certain passage should be interpreted literally or not? John considered that question with me a while back. I think you'll find his comments helpful. Let's hear them now.
11: The simple answer is that everything in the Bible has a literal interpretation. That is, everything is precise in terms of actual history, actual divine truth. Nothing is ultimately symbolic.
10: Not allegorical.
11: Or allegorical.
10: But you'd allow for normal figures of speech.
11: Well, within any literal interpretation, of course, you have figures of speech. You know, when God is spoken of as holding us in his everlasting arms, it doesn't mean he has arms, or covering us with his wings, it doesn't mean he's a bird. You have figures of speech, you have parables, you have analogies.
10: So is that what people mean when they say you should interpret the Bible literally but not woodenly literal?
11: Yeah, I think the way you would interpret any normal conversation, if I say, you know, that building is as high as the sky, well, we know what you mean.
10: Right.
11: So, yeah, there are normal figures of speech used, but the intent of Scripture is that its accurate interpretation is literal in the sense that it is revealing truth.
10: Yeah, now you say it's revealed truth, and the emphasis on revealed. It's not giving us a coded message.
11: No, and to go one step further, Phil, you don't have figures of speech that can be interpreted any way you want, as if everybody can make his own interpretation of these things. Because they are figures of speech, everybody might have his own spin. They are figures of speech that are part of a precise revelation of God that has to be accurately interpreted.
10: That's right, friend. And if you want to dig even deeper into the book of Zechariah and sort through even the more difficult portions, let me recommend a helpful resource by John. It's his commentary on Zechariah. 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Now, for the entire Grace to You staff, I'm Phil Johnson. 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And join us again tomorrow as John MacArthur looks at Christ's second coming and how different it will be from his first appearance. 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
3: 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I'm Tom Boone. 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
12: Hello, my friends. 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Don't panic. Pause and pray about it. Move forward with God. Scripture says weeping may endure for a night, but joy will come in the morning time. I'm Apostle Dr. Nelson K. Williams, Senior Pastor.
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14: This is Carol Platt Liebau for townhall.com. As America's 250th birthday approaches, it's worth taking a moment to celebrate the Declaration of Independence. 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It's easy to forget just how revolutionary those ideas were when the Declaration was written. Grounded in Judeo-Christian principles, the Declaration established the United States not on shared ancestry, geography, or history, but on devotion to a common creed. Although America has not always lived up to its highest ideals, our Declaration gives voice to our finest aspirations. With it, the founders drafted the promissory note that generations of Americans have drawn on in the ongoing effort to build an ever more perfect union.
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16: With SRN News, I'm Rich Thomason in Washington. In Switzerland, to launch the U.S. negotiations with Iran, Vice President Vance says the talks had gotten off to a good start and they will continue even though he is now back home. Among other things, Iran has agreed to allow international nuclear inspectors back into the country. Those inspectors are to work in accordance with guidelines set out by the U.S. Many years ago, the Iranians kicked all the inspectors out of the country. Most of the $80 billion the Trump administration is seeking from Congress would pay for the cost of the Iran war. Following Senate action, the House could take a vote later today on legislation aimed at helping more people join the home ownership ranks. And on Wall Street, stock futures this morning are sharply lower. The Dow futures are down by 266 points. NASDAQ futures off 830 points. This is SRN News.
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0: Every one of us as believers is called to follow Jesus, but we're not all given the same gifts or experiences. Have you ever been tempted to compare what you've been given to someone else? Today on Truth for Life, we'll learn about how Jesus refocused the Apostle Peter's gaze and restored him to fruitful service after his spiritual failure. Alistair Begg is teaching from John chapter 21.
1: We come back to where we were this morning, where we left off. We essentially begin where we ended, and we pick it up at the 20th verse here with Peter turning and seeing the disciple. Peter has been recommissioned by the Lord Jesus, and Jesus has informed him very clearly about what awaits him at the end of his earthly journey. His martyrdom awaits him. It will come in due course. But in the meantime, the direction for Peter is absolutely clear. And I want just to walk through this passage, noticing it as it comes. Noticing, first of all, what Peter heard. What did he hear? What was it that he heard said to him? If you look back up to verse 19, it was a straightforward statement, "Follow me." This is, of course, how it all began in Peter's life and in the life of his fellow disciples. A call to follow Jesus, and the promise that Jesus would make of those who became his followers, fishers of men. And you have that wonderful picture there that we read in the first chapter. It's as though he says to Peter, "So you are Simon, son of John. You will be called Cephas." In the examination of Peter this morning that took place, Jesus does not refer to him as Peter, but he refers to him as Simon. Simon essentially means shaky. In Jesus, Peter was to become rock-like. And yet, in his denials, he was anything but rock-like. And I think Jesus very pointedly is making that statement to him as he addresses him, "Simon, son of John." He had explained to Peter he was going away. He told him that he couldn't come with him. Peter challenged him on that. "Why can I not come?" And Jesus said, "Where I'm going, you cannot follow me now, but you will follow me afterward." Of course, little did Peter know just what was going to be involved in following Jesus afterward. And the path that he was to walk between that statement then and where we find him now was not a straight path. He was, by personality, created by God. He was an adventuresome soul. He talked a lot. He was a leader. He was an initiator, and all of those things under God. And yet he had the capacity to be unbelievably audacious, to mark himself out as distinct from the company of those who were his brethren. And there can be little doubt that that temptation succumbed to on his part led in large measure to his collapse. But that collapse, as we said this morning, was not the end. With God, failure need never be final. And he gives him the opportunity for reaffirmation. And in humility of heart, he explains to Jesus, "I really do love you. And you know me, Jesus, and you know that I love you." And then, of course, with that having been said, this little scenario unfolds. And what he's now hearing is the echo from the shoreline, the call to follow him. He hears this now through different ears, we might say. He hears this through ears that have been quickened and renewed by an understanding now of where he had been and how gracious Jesus had been. Understanding that all of the teaching of Jesus was now unfolding in a way that he'd never fully grasped. Understanding that all that Jesus was saying about not being able to come had to do with the death of Jesus, and also in the awareness of the resurrection of Jesus. And I think this is really a huge turning point, a pre-Pentecost in the life of Peter, that he now is able to say that he wants to do what Jesus wants him to do, but he's not going to try and fish for people in his own strength. There's a wonderful hymn, it's a baptismal hymn for many. It begins, "O Jesus, I have promised to serve thee to the end." And in the second or third verse, it reads, "Oh, let me see your footprints and in them plant my own, my hope to follow duly, is in your strength alone. And so at this point, Peter is beginning to grasp what Paul would later write to the Galatians, "The life I now live in the flesh, I live by faith in the Son of God who loved me and gave himself for me." That's what he's hearing. In verse 20, we discover what it is that he saw. Peter turned and saw the disciple. Turned and saw the disciple that is identified here. I find it quite interesting, I hope you do too, that that John plays this important role in the life of Peter so many times. We know from back in chapter 13 that when they were reclining at the table, John, because of his intimacy with Jesus, was closest to Jesus. And when Jesus had said that someone was going to betray him, Peter actually says to John, "Hey, can you find out who it is?" And so Peter was then on the receiving end of the response that came from the lips of Jesus, but actually via John himself. The same thing happened this morning, as you will perhaps have noticed. The stranger on the shore is then identified by John. Peter finds out who this stranger is because John has a spirit of discernment. A spirit of discernment that I think was not necessarily granted to Peter. They are very different characters. John is a writer. Peter is a preacher. John is a thinker. Peter is an initiator. They're different people put together by God's design in order to serve God in the way in which he has made them. And it is this individual, this John fellow, that Peter turned and saw. You'll notice it says, "And he turned and saw the disciple whom Jesus loved following them, the one who also had leaned back against him during the supper. And he said, 'Lord, is it? Who is it that is going to betray you?'" The fact is that he sees him. He sees him. And I think he sees him and he sees him. You know how when you see somebody and then you see somebody? And I imagine that he looks at him and he sees him. I thought that it said in my text that he saw him twice. Does it say that? Yes, it does say it twice. I was looking for it and I couldn't see it. I interrupted myself. Notice verse 20, Peter turned and saw the disciple. Then verse 21, when Peter saw him. We already knew that he saw him. Why do you tell us a second time that he saw him? Because I'm suggesting to you that he saw him. He looked at him. He looked at him. A familiar figure, a companion, a friend, a fellow disciple. And when he looked at him, it stirred something in him. Because notice what he said, that's verse 21. What he heard, "Follow me." What he saw, the disciple. What he heard, what he said, I beg your pardon. When Peter saw him, he said to Jesus, "Lord, what about this man?" It's fascinating. He calls him this man as well, isn't it? Why didn't he just say, "What about John? What about this man?" Why is he asking? Is he asking out of a sense of empathy? Is he asking because he is the beneficiary of so much that John has done for him? And so now that Jesus has explained to him what's going to happen to him in the end, he's concerned about what will happen to John. That would be an empathetic response, wouldn't it? A concern for his well-being. If it's not empathy, is it simply curiosity? Is it just an understandable reaction? He looks at him and he finds himself saying, "You know, you've told me that I am going to die, and I'm going to die in a particular way. Is what you've told me about me also what's going to happen to this man?" That would be curiosity. Or is it perhaps a hint of jealousy? After all, how long can you hang about with people and the fellow that you're with a lot of the time is known as the disciple whom Jesus loved? Well, what about me? Does he love me? Well, he seems to have a certain intimacy. In fact, it goes the whole way through the letter, doesn't it? It could be jealousy. After all, Peter could say, this fellow, John, he seems to have an inside track. He gets closest to Jesus. He's the one who identified that it was Jesus on the shore. He was in the courtyard too. How did he get in the courtyard and get out? And I got in the courtyard and got myself in a royal mess. Answer, you have a big mouth, Peter. John doesn't, at least in part, right? Jealousy. Am I being singled out? Peter, you already singled yourself out by denying Jesus three times. But there it is. I don't know. Make your own choice. When Peter saw him, he said to Jesus, Lord, what about this man? Now here's Jesus' response in verse 22. I take it that it isn't empathy, because I think this is something of a rebuke. It sounds that way, doesn't it? Jesus said to him, if it is my will that he remain until I come, what is that to you? You follow me. That does sound like that, doesn't it? I think Jesus would have known if he was being empathetic, if he was trying to outdo him by showing him honor. If it's my will that he remains until I come. Basically, he's saying, listen, Peter, stay in your lane. Mind your own business. Just follow me. He might have added, you know, which part of this clear directive are you failing to understand? You've got to understand it. It must be the application that is a challenge to you. If you would pay attention to yourself, if you would fulfill the assignment that I'm giving to you, then you won't have any time for curiosity, and you certainly won't have any reason for jealousy. Now, this is long ago and far away, and these are two fellows out of a larger band. We know that. They are essentially what we might refer to in contemporary terms as partners in the gospel. They're gospel partners. They're different from each other. All of them were different from each other. And it was very important for me to think about the fact that we are prone, I am prone, I can be honest if you would like, I'm prone to neglect what is my calling, to neglect that, and to interfere in the calling that's been given to somebody else. But what about her? What about him? I mean, what's going on over there in that situation? But Jesus is essentially saying, listen, Peter, John is not your concern. He's not your concern. You see, the intimacies of a person's relationship with Jesus are essentially that, intimacies. There are intimacies, there are intricacies that are part and parcel of a person's awareness of God and walk with God and following of God. It's a shared experience in that the call is the same to us, but the experience of it is different. And we have different people who are partners in the gospel. Bruce Milne helped me when, in writing on this, he actually said, we need to remember that we, in serving the cause of Jesus, serve alongside those whose callings and gifts may be, will be, different from our own. Even their instincts and their convictions in certain matters may not coincide with our own. Fact. I remember years ago I was with Dick Lucas in London and we were having coffee, and I asked him about a particular person who was very influential and well known throughout the community of faith. And I had a question for him. And in the course of the conversation, I remember he said to me in his distinctive tones, you know, brother, he is a problem, but he is our brother in Christ. He's a problem, but he is our brother in Christ. I think there's a lesson here for us at this point in the church. I just came back from Europe to see how the importation of divisions in America are funneled into the European context. the people that can get on with one another in the North American continent go into Europe and offer to them the same kind of isolated commitment that knows very little of gospel partnerships across the divisions of various secondary matters. It is really quite disturbing. You remember the somewhat humorous anecdote about the man who was converted, healed by Jesus. He was blind. Jesus put mud on his eyes and healed him. Sometime later on, he met another man who had been healed from his blindness. And the man said to him, "And so I take it that he put mud on your eyes?" "Oh no," said the man, "no, there was no mud in my case." And that then gave rise to two new denominations, the Muddites and the non-Muddites. They were unable to rejoice in the fact of what Jesus had done in their lives. It had to be done in my way, in a certain way. And there is a lesson here beyond what we're seeing. And you'll notice that Jesus' statement here in 22 is then clarified by John in verse 23. "So the saying spread abroad among the brothers that this disciple was not to die." And John says, but Jesus didn't say he wasn't going to die, but just if it is my will that he remain. And so John is explaining this was hypothetical. But that's the way that rumors start, isn't it? "So the saying spread abroad among the brothers." It was wrong. And somebody had to make it clear that it was wrong. The danger of traditions that begin to take hold that are not actually with biblical foundations at all. Bishop Ryle, commenting along those lines, says, you know, "The moment a Christian departs from God's word written and allows tradition and authority

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5: To them that he was going to leave, but he was going to come back. He told them that a time is coming when all who are in their graves will hear his voice and they will arise. He told them very tenderly at the beginning of 14, don't let your hearts be troubled. You believe in God and so on. I'm going, but I will come back for you. That there is a crowning day that is coming. Paul, as he comes to the end of his second letter, is addressing it. He says, there is then, I'm being poured out now like a drink offering. The time for my departure has come, and there is laid up for me a crown. But not only for me, he says, but for also who long for his appearing. And what a wonderful privilege it is to anticipate that. One more insight from Bruce Milne. That just was such a gem that I have to pass it on to you. And it's the reason why I read those opening verses in chapter 1. This never occurred to me, but it's so good that I want to pass it on to you. Milne says, as this ends, we follow Jesus. We follow Jesus until either before or after our earthly death, he will turn around and look at us, and we'll see him face to face, and we'll ask him where he's staying. Isn't that fabulous? I mean, that is so good. I just wish I'd thought of that. Rabbi, where are you staying? Come and see. And they went to see where he was staying. And Milne says there will come a day when he'll turn around and we'll say to him, teacher, where do you stay? And he'll say, you come and join me. And on that occasion, he will actually be inviting us to come and to see, to take us to the place that will be in fulfillment of his own prayer in John 17. Father, I desire that they also whom you have given me may be with me where I am, to see my glory that you have given me, because you loved me before the foundation of the world. Now John says there's actually so much more. There's no book that can tell it all. The gospel points us in the right direction. I suppose that the world itself couldn't contain the books that could be written. All the things that Jesus did, all the things that Jesus said, without even thinking about it, the pre-incarnate reality of Christ within the framework of the Trinity. You just think about that for a moment, make your head spin. We're going to be able to spend the whole of eternity thinking these things out. And we will never, ever exhaust our discovery of the unsearchable riches of Christ. But for now, eyes forward. Stay in your lane. Don't get distracted. This is basic stuff. Jesus says, follow me. 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
6: 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It's titled Union with Christ, The Blessings of Being in Him. 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
1: Father, thank you. Thank you for the clarity of the Bible. Any lack of clarity is mine. Thank you for the straightforwardness and kindness of Jesus. Thank you for the way we see in the lives of these men, their humanity, the fact that you chose these very different individuals, Thomas the doubter, Nathaniel, the sons of thunder, Philip with all of his follow-up questions. And we look around on one another and we realize what a wonderful panorama we have of your amazing grace. And how good that we can acknowledge that we belong entirely to you, and that it is as we follow close to you that we live in proximity with one another. And we pray in Jesus' name. Amen.
0: Thanks for listening. Would you describe yourself as being in Christ? Tomorrow we'll introduce our next series by considering what exactly that means and how it happens. The Bible teaching of Alistair Begg is furnished by Truth for Life, where the learning is for living.
2: 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I'm Tom Boone with a look at D.C. area weather. Mostly cloudy today, more rain on the way, and cooler temperatures as well. Today's high reaching only 74 degrees. The rain should clear up in the early evening hours, and then tomorrow and Thursday expect sunny skies with highs in the low to mid 80s. Excuse me. It's 71 degrees right now. It's so unprofessional, but I'm not AI. It's 71 degrees right now in the nation's capital, and In Touch is up next on WAVA.
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11: God doesn't encourage us once in a while. Does not the Bible say He's the same yesterday, today, and forever? What He was yesterday, He is today. What He is today, He'll be tomorrow. What He'll be tomorrow, He is already. He is a God who is continuously, unendingly encouraging us. Now you say, well, if God is always encouraging us, why is it that I go through these difficult, trying times in my life when I just want to give up and quit? Because you don't run to Him, but you run to either something else or someone else.
12: It's easy to keep a positive outlook when life is running smoothly, but when something goes wrong, do you feel lost, abandoned, even a little scared? Well, today's edition of In Touch, the teaching ministry of Dr. Charles Stanley, reminds believers that we don't have to let our emotions overwhelm us because Jesus offers encouragement with a troubled heart. Let's listen in to Dr. Stanley's message.
11: It's interesting that the Apostle Paul had many descriptions of God. One of those, which is one of the most encouraging ones, is found in 2 Corinthians chapter 1. And I want us to look at this passage because he describes God in this beginning passage in a way that I think all of us need to personally and intimately view God. Beginning in verse 3 and reading through verse 11 of 2 Corinthians chapter 1, he says, "Blessed be the God and Father of our Lord Jesus Christ, the Father of mercies and the God of all comfort." Listen. Blessed be the God and Father of our Lord Jesus Christ, the Father of mercies and God of all comfort. Now that word comfort is the same word for encourager, comforter, helper, our parakletos, who comforts us in all our affliction so that we may be able to comfort those who are in any affliction with the comfort with which we ourselves are comforted by God. For just as the sufferings of Christ are ours in abundance, so also our comfort is abundant through Christ. But if we are afflicted, it is for your comfort and salvation. Or if we are comforted, it is for your comfort, which is effective in the patient enduring of the same sufferings which we also suffer. And our hope for you is firmly grounded, knowing that as you are sharers of our suffering, so also you are sharers of our comfort. Then he relates something to them. He says, "For we do not want you to be unaware, brethren, of our affliction which came to us in Asia, that we were burdened excessively beyond our strength, so that we despaired even of life. Indeed, we had the sentence of death within ourselves, in order that we should not trust in ourselves, but in God who raises the dead, who delivered us from so great a peril of death and will deliver us. He on whom we have set our hope, and He will yet deliver us. You also joining in helping us through your prayers, that thanks may be given by many persons on our behalf for the favor bestowed upon us through the prayers of many." In this passage, Paul sets the tone of this whole book, and that is strength through weakness. And what he's simply saying in this third verse is he ascribes to God, the Father, the ascription or the attribute of the God of all comfort. But there's a second thing I want you to notice in this passage, and this is where I want us to deal primarily in that fourth verse, because there's so much wrapped up in that fourth verse about the way in which God encourages his children. And so not only is he by nature an encourager, but he likewise tells us here how he does it. First of all, he says he does it personally. Notice, blessed be the God and Father of our Lord Jesus Christ, the Father of all mercies and God of all comfort, who comforts us. That is, God assumes the responsibility of doing it. Now, we've just said he sent the Holy Spirit, so we're indwelt by a person of the Trinity. Well, there are two primary ways that I believe all of us, God intends to encourage us if we would just take advantage of it. Now, let me ask you a question. When your pain is the most intense and the days are the darkest, if you could have anything in the world you want to encourage your heart, what would you want? Well, let me tell you something should encourage you a little bit. The very thing you need the most, you have, but some of you don't know it. You know how I would answer that question? In my most intense moments of overwhelming suffering and pain, you know what I want above everything else in the world? I want to be able to talk to my Heavenly Father and know that He's really listening to me and feeling what I feel, and I want to hear from Him. My friend, there isn't anything in the world like that. There isn't anything in the world to match that. No drink will match it. No pill will match it. No counseling will match it. Think about this. If you, in the most difficult circumstances of your life, if you could have anything in the world you want, would you not want to be able to sit down just personally between you and God and just know that He's hearing exactly what you're saying, He's feeling exactly what you're feeling, and He's going to talk to you about it? Because you see, He's the only one who's omnipotent, who can change the whole mess. He's the only one who's omniscient, who knows it backwards, forwards, inside, outside. He's the only one who's going to accept you just the way you are, no matter what kind of mess you've gotten yourself into. You can't find a better solution to encouragement than that. To sit down just between you and God the Father and know that He's hearing and feeling exactly what you're feeling. He's not going to blast you away. He's going to listen carefully and He's going to talk to you about it. Every single one of us has that privilege. Listen. Your Bible ought to be a dated biographical sketch of your spiritual walk with God. That is, when you get into times of trouble, and what do? You go to the Word of God and you don't know what to do next, and then He brings you to a passage. You say, says, "Dear Charles." And it looks like God has shut out the rest of the Bible, and here it says, "You're my servant. I've chosen you, not rejected you. Do not fear, for I am with you. Do not anxious to look about you, for I am your God. I will strengthen you. Surely I will help you. Surely I will uphold you with my righteous right hand." Now listen, when you and I are facing difficult times, the first step is to open what you already own. God has revealed Himself in this book, the Holy Bible. God gave us this book in order to speak to us personally. Written hundreds and hundreds of years ago, written to multitudes of people, to some specifically, but for all of us. And so here it is. He's God. He's our encourager. And what is He saying in this passage of Scripture? He says He's a personal encouragement. In the 119th Psalm, which primarily deals with the Word of God itself, listen to this verse. 119th Psalm. Verse 50. "This is my comfort. In my affliction, under my pressures, my harassment, my trouble, my sorrow, my heartache, my burden. This is my comfort in my affliction, that thy word has revived me. Listen to that. Thy word has revived my drooping, dead spirit. Thy word has revived me. That is the power of the living word of God. That is reading the scriptures, asking God to speak to your heart. He says, listen, the entrance of thy word giveth what? The entrance of thy word giveth what? Giveth light. When you're in darkness, what do you need most of all but light? He says, when the word of God comes into your spirit, you begin to search the word of God, what happens? God begins to lighten the way. How many times have all of us, I'd like to hope all of us, been burdened down with burdens, heartaches, troubles, trials beyond what we could deal with, and on our face before God, bending down before Him, opening the Word of God, and here's this passage that God singles out to your spirit. What happens? It revives your spirit. You get up, you say, thank God for speaking to my heart. Now, the circumstances haven't changed. The intensity of the pain is still there. The burdens are still there. Nothing's changed but what's happened. Your spirit has been revived. The Spirit, the Holy Spirit, taking the Word of God, has done what? He has, like a surgeon, He has implanted that truth in your life. And the Bible says the immediate effect is your spirit is revived. Your perspective changes. Your focus moves from the persecution, the heartache, the burden, the sorrow, the trial, to faith in an omnipotent, living, intimate, personal God who loves you right in the midst of your heartache and your suffering. He says He's a God who personally encourages us. But look at that passage again, because it's all right here. And it's sort of hidden, really, if you'll think about it. He says in verse 4, who comforts us? That is God personally comforting us. In all our affliction. Now, He personally comforts us in all our affliction. But here's the word I want you to notice that you wouldn't see if you didn't know the verb tense here. When He says, who comforts us, comfort is a word in the present tense. It is the implication is it is continuous action that is continuously going on. God is continuously encouraging us. You see, God doesn't encourage us once in a while. Does not the Bible say He's the same yesterday, today, and forever? What He was yesterday, He is today. What He is today, He'll be tomorrow. What He'll be tomorrow, He is already. So we don't have to wait till God changes. God doesn't have to get any new information about any of us. He is a God who is continuously, unendingly encouraging us. Now you say, well, if God is always encouraging us, why is it that I go through these difficult, trying times in my life when I just want to give up and quit? Well, because you don't run to Him, but you run to either something else or someone else. But what He wants us to see is when He says who, it is personal. Is comforting, it is continuous, unending. So that here's what I want you to notice. Any moment you're willing to turn to Him for comfort, in that moment, He is willing to do what He promised to do through the indwelling presence of the Holy Spirit. And that is to comfort, to encourage your heart. To remind you that He's standing right there and He's capable of seeing you through it no matter what happens. Then notice the next word. Who comforts us in all our affliction? God is not picky. God does not say, well, now I'm going to help you through your marriage and I'm going to help you through your job, but I'm not helping in your finances. You got yourself in that mess. Now you handle that one. That's not the way God operates. Who encourages us in all our affliction, in all of our pressures, in all of our times where we feel broken and overwhelmed and overburdened? He says in every one of them. You say, but where was God when? Right where He's always been. But you don't know what I was suffering. God knew all about it. He says in every affliction, He's there to comfort us. And He's continuously available to do it. He says in every affliction, in all our afflictions, so that we may be able to comfort those who are in any affliction with the comfort with which we ourselves are comforted by God. Twofold purpose is this, not only to encourage us, but to build into our life the qualities that what? That make us an encouragement to someone else. Can you name one person, just one, to whom you are a great encourager? I mean, is there someone, when they get in trouble, you're the first fellow they call, first lady they call? Would you consider yourself an encourager? Oh, my friend, are you so wrapped up in your own? Somebody says, well, I'll tell you, you just don't know my life. I've got so many troubles and so many heartaches and so many burdens. I surely don't have time for anybody else. Well, my friend, if you want to get out of the mess you're in, if you just step out of your own self-pity for just a moment and offer a helping, encouraging, loving, comforting hand to someone else, you'd be absolutely surprised what happened to the pressure. It'd be like somebody stuck a pin in a balloon. Your pressure goes down when you begin to pour your life into somebody else's life. He says one of the reasons is not only to comfort us, but that we in turn may become encouragers to other people. Now, my friend, God by his very nature is an encourager. The Holy Spirit is there to encourage us. We have folks around us who are sensitive to be encouragers. So I want to ask you, have you isolated your life? Have you separated yourself? Are you too proud to admit that you need help, that you need encouragement, that life has dealt you what you feel is an unjust blow? Are you just about to wrap it up? Have you been contemplating ways of taking your life? Have you decided that it's best to end it all? And some of you who may be teenagers, think about this, my friend. You're 16 years of age, 17, 14, 21, and you want to end life when you may have 60 more years to live? You mean you want to end it all because you're discouraged over your pregnancy? You've had abortion and your guilt is absolutely wiping you out? You've committed sin that's absolutely overwhelmed you? You've wrecked your life and somebody else's life? You see no reason for living at all? Your parents hate you. They've thrown you away. You've run away from home. You're stuck on drugs. You can't get out. Your moral life is deteriorated and you think, why go on? I want to give you one good reason for going on. And his name is Jesus. It doesn't make any difference how far down you are stuck. He can pull you out. It doesn't make any difference how many pieces you've shattered your life into. He has the most fantastic, marvelous, mysterious, omnipotent way of putting it together in the most perfect and complete design. Now, you say, but I'm not a Christian. Well, let's start with that. Because you see, if God's going to rescue you, you have to start with his son, Jesus. The Bible says that his son, Jesus Christ, went to the cross and died for your sin and mine. The moment you're willing to ask the Lord Jesus Christ to forgive you of your sins, the moment you're willing to surrender your life and your mess to him, and the moment you're willing to receive him, to accept him as your Savior, in that moment, your sins are forgiven. In that moment, your mess begins to get straightened out. In that moment, you begin to experience the forgiveness of a loving Father. And in that moment, the Holy Spirit comes into your life and he begins to sift through. And he's the one who begins to put it all together again for you to make your life worth living. Cry out to the Lord Jesus. And you may simply pray this prayer. Oh, Lord Jesus, help me. Show me the truth. Lord Jesus, forgive me of my sins. I receive you as my Savior. I need you. You may say, well, what's God going to think if here I am at this point in my life, the only time I've ever called on him is when I need him? You want me to tell you something? All of us have done it. That's how we got saved. We all got saved the same way. In moments of desperation, young and old, we said, oh, God, I need you. That's the first step to putting the pieces back together. So I want to encourage you to pray that simple prayer, asking the Lord Jesus to save you. And then if you are saved and you're facing that overwhelming trouble in your heart, if you'll just remember that he's your comforter, he's your encourager, always there, ready, get into his word, cry out to him, allow him to speak to your heart, and then believe what he says. Whatever God gives you an impression to do it with all of your heart. That's a step out of the muck and mire of a ruined life. And it's a step to a brand new beginning. I want to encourage you, my friend, because I know you're hurting. And I know some of you have already contemplated ending it all. But I want to tell you, there is someone who is always willing to reach down. He's willing to take you in a loving grip, and he will pull you out of what you got yourself into a life that you'd never dream of until you experience it by grace. Lord Jesus, how sweet you are. Forgiving, loving, kind, sensitive, helpful, encouraging. And I want to pray for multitudes of people who may be listening, who so desperately need to know and to be reminded that you really do care, that you really are concerned, that you will act in their behalf, that all you're waiting for is the request. I pray for those who need to be saved, that they pray that simple prayer. Lord Jesus, forgive me of my sins. I receive you as my personal Savior and surrender my life to you today. I pray for those who are hurting by the millions, Father, that you would comfort, that you would encourage them, that you would turn their focus to your word and to you. We love you, Father, for loving us. How often you've comforted all of us. Teach us how to be comforters. Encourage us to others is my prayer today in Jesus' name. Amen.
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12: 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God reassures believers in many different ways. Here's a moment with Charles Stanley.
11: I went to see a fellow this week. I didn't know he knew anything at all about me. I went to his business and we chatted a few minutes. He said, excused himself from two or three other customers. He said, would you come back here for just a moment? Took me back into a back room. He said, I was praying this morning and God brought this passage of scripture to my heart. He says, I read it in Ecclesiastes. He says, I read it. And I thought, God, what are you trying to say to me? He says, God said, this is not for you, this is for Dr. Stanley. Now, he didn't even know he was going to see me. He thought, that's strange. He's going to think I'm a fool calling him up and telling him, let me tell you what God told me about you today. He said to me, does that say anything to you at all? It's one of those passages, dear Charles. Did you know the Bible is full of dear you? It's all the way through there. Now, God uses other people to encourage our heart. He says, he began to apologize. I said, whatever you want to tell me, don't apologize, just tell me. So he fumbled around a little bit and he said, and then he began to tell me how God had placed that passage on his heart and that God showed it. It was for me. And he said, when you walked in, I was absolutely flabbergasted. Now, he should have been saved. Well, thank you, Lord. I know he's coming. That's what he should have thought. But see, we're all human. We hear God speak to us in his own way, and then we're amazed at what he does.
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2: 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I'm Tom Boone. Coming up in 30 minutes on The Urban Alternative, Dr. Tony Evans reveals some of Satan's most common strategies and explains how believers can avoid being caught off guard. 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
20: For SRN News, I'm Rich Thomason in Washington. It's clear the details have yet to be hammered down when it comes to what's been agreed to so far in the U.S.-Iran talks. The chief Iranian foreign ministry spokesman is insisting that Iran's nuclear sites are not open to international inspection, at least not yet. Vice President Vance says the Iranians have pledged to allow freedom of navigation in the Strait of Hormuz, which President Trump says is now fully reopened. The Iran war comes with a price tag. Much of the $80 billion the administration is requesting from Congress would pay for the war. President Trump will highlight the economy as well as American manufacturing. He'll hold a rally later today at a Mack truck plant near Allentown, Pennsylvania. And on Wall Street, the Dow futures are down 210 points. NASDAQ futures off 857 points for a loss of almost 3%. This is SRN News.
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23: Jesus said to the Pharisees, you diligently study the scriptures because you think by studying them you have eternal life. Yet these are the very scriptures that testify about me, yet you refuse to come to me to have eternal life. In other words, you're guilty of a greater sin because now I've left heaven, I've become incarnate flesh, I've lived among you, I've demonstrated I was God. Now you're totally guilty because I came to demonstrate my love for you and how we could be in relationship, and you hate me. Right? So now you're guilty of an even greater sin. It's very similar to what Jesus was talking about when he talked about blasphemy of the Holy Spirit back in the Gospel of Matthew and other places. But in Matthew chapter 12 and verse 30, here's what Jesus said. He who is not with me is against me. How about that? I'm not really against Jesus. I'm not really with him, but I'm not against. No, if you're not with Jesus, you're against him. And he who does not gather with me scatters. Therefore, I say to you, any sin and blasphemy shall be forgiven people, but blasphemy against the Holy Spirit shall not be forgiven. But whoever speaks a word against the Son of Man, it shall be forgiven him. But whoever speaks against the Holy Spirit, it shall not be forgiven him, either in this age or in the age to come. And then there's Christians that read that like, oh my gosh, I hope I haven't committed the blasphemy of the Holy Spirit. Did I commit it? Am I going to hell? Okay, let me talk about what the blasphemy of the Holy Spirit was. When Jesus came and had his earthly ministry, the Holy Spirit came upon him at his baptism, did all the miracles through him. It was the Holy Spirit's work through Jesus that was magnifying the fact that Jesus in flesh is indeed God, right? And what people were saying is, no, Jesus isn't God. The works he is doing are of the, what? The devil. In other words, when the Holy Spirit was magnifying Jesus as Lord, everybody was saying, he's not Lord, he's of the devil, right? That's blasphemy of the Holy Spirit. It's unbelief in the fact that Jesus Christ is Lord. In that generation, if you didn't believe that Jesus Christ is Lord, you would be unforgiven. In any generation, that's the same truth, right? The only unforgivable sin is the sin of unbelief. The only damnable sin is the sin of unbelief. God will forgive it. But if you die in your unbelief that Jesus Christ is Lord, that's unforgivable forever. I mean, the one thing you need to get to the place of is recognizing that Jesus Christ is Lord and placing your faith and trust in Him and in Him alone, because He's the only way you have access to the Father. The only people you will see in heaven are people who believe that Jesus Christ is Lord is the only way to God the Father. That's it. There's no other way. There's no other way, according to God's word, according to what I believe with my whole heart. It's Jesus and Him alone. This is what he was saying. And the world does not know God. The world is guilty of their sin because Jesus came and demonstrated it. You say, well, what does that have to do with me? Let me tell you. Jesus Christ came and died for your sins as well. Jesus Christ provided his word. Jesus Christ provided an example. Jesus Christ provided the scripture so that you could be aware of everything that he did on your behalf. The Bible says in the book of Romans, there is no one who seeks God, no, not one. Right? But God what? Demonstrated his love for us. And while we were yet sinners, Christ died for us. For the wages of sin is death, but the free gift of God is eternal life through Christ Jesus our Lord. Therefore, if you confess with your mouth that Jesus Christ is Lord and believe in your heart God raised him from the dead, you will be saved. I mean, you have enough information just right now, everybody that's listening to my voice, to know how to have access to God the Father. Here's the question. Do you? Right? Some people say, well, I don't want that because God's judging me. God's telling me I'm dirty. It's because you are, right? And here's what he's saying. I can cleanse. I can make you anew. I can make you right. I don't mind people telling me the truth. The reason I came to the cross is because I knew I was a sinner and I wanted everything that he had and I wanted to be washed clean and I wanted a new identity and I wanted a new name and I wanted to know God could love me no matter what. And that's open to any single person in the world, right? That's what he's saying. But the world doesn't know God. And the world is guilty of sin. That's why you have a conversation with many people and they will tell you there's a lot of ways to God. Or they'll tell you, I don't believe in Jesus, but I'm very spiritual. I'm kind of a spiritual person. No, you're dead in your transgressions and sins and the wrath of God the Father remains on you. And until you repent and trust in Christ, you don't have a relationship with God. You got to come to Jesus. That's why Jesus said, I mean, even in other books of the Bible, like in James, do you not realize that friendship with the world is hatred towards God? If you're friends with the world and the world loves you, that's hatred towards God. I mean, let me just tell you this, because I hear Christians say this sometimes. I used to hear it more when I was in college. There'll be that guy out there that says something like this, like, well, you know, non-Christians like to hang out with me because they see me as one of those cool kind of Christians. Like, I can hang out with my non-Christian friends and they don't feel bad about that. And I don't feel bad about them and we can all get along and that's why I'm such a good witness. No, that's why you're carnal. The reason your non-Christian friends don't have a problem with you is because you're not living for Jesus. That's why they don't have a problem with you, right? There's no such thing as a cool Christian. That's a carnal Christian. That's you living for yourself, trying to be cool because you care more about how you look than how Jesus looks. Start living for him and see how cool your non-Christian friends think you are, right? Because the ones that are elect will come to Christ and be like, wow, I didn't know that that's what it looked like to be a Christian. Thanks for living it out. And the ones that aren't, they'll reject you outright. And the reason you're trying to be cool is because you care more about what the world thinks about you than what God does. There's no such thing as a cool Christian. I've been a Christian for 30 years. I am not cool, right? I don't think there's any argument here. My kids would agree. My wife would agree. Y'all would agree. I'm not cool. But I definitely know this. I love Jesus, right? So I'm not trying to be cool. I'm not trying to come alongside of you and make sure we're really good buddies first, right? I want to live for Jesus in such a way that you see the light of Christ in my life because we're called to be salt and light, right? That's what God tells us. He goes on and says this. Why do they do this? Verse 25, but they have done this to fulfill the word that is written in their law. They hated me without cause. You can look up Psalm chapter 69, verse 4, and you'll see the reference for that. There's a slight reference also to Psalm 35, 19. But I mean, basically Jesus is saying the very scriptures that they say they believe testify to the fact they're going to hate me without reason. And they actually fulfilled the very thing that the law said they were going to do. They hated me without cause. This is why it's so important for us to live for Jesus, because the world does not know God and is guilty of their sin. That's why we must band together and be who God called us to be. Why? Because the world doesn't always want to hear who Jesus is. Because the law condemns, grace brings life. All the law points out is what you can't do for yourself, and grace comes in and says, but I'll do it for you through Jesus. I told you a couple weeks ago, when I was out in Vegas sharing our faith on the streets and talking to different people, one of the guys I showed you, one of the guys that didn't trust Christ, I was walking through the gospel with him, and I was laying out the law for him and asking him questions like, have you ever cheated anybody before? The guy's like, oh, yeah, totally have cheated people. Yeah, and started giving me examples. I'm like, you ever lied to anybody before? Yep, totally lied, and here's what I've done. I said, you ever lusted after a woman? No, never done that one. I'm like, you've never lusted once in your life. He's like, no, I don't think so. I said, well, you already told me you're a liar, so I don't know that I believe you. But what the law does is it says this. If you're guilty of breaking just one part, what? You're guilty of breaking it all. That's the gospel. There's no one that comes to right standing with Christ because Christ died, but I also had some good things to offer. That Christ died, but I've tried to be a pretty good person. That Christ died and I've gone to church pretty much every week. That Christ died and I've been generous with my money. No, it's just Jesus plus nothing. It's Christ died and there's no other way to the Father except through Jesus Christ. And whether you're in seventh grade, fourth grade, 92 years old, man, woman, boy, or girl, we all come the same way in humble submission saying, I can't get there, but I believe that you can make me who you want me to be. I'm placing all my faith and trust in you. That's the gospel. And we need to hold on to that truth because we live in a day and age, and every generation is that same day and age, that is hostile to that message. In every generation, there will always be people who say the Bible's old, it's outdated, it's old-fashioned, it doesn't work anymore. Still changing my life and the lives of those around me. I'm going to preach it until I go meet Jesus in heaven, right? It's true. The world does not know God, and they are guilty of sin. And let me give you a final reason why we need to hang together, why we need to abide and thrive together. Let me tell you why. Because we are Christ's witnesses to the world.
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23: And let me give you a final reason why we need to hang together, why we need to abide and thrive together. Let me tell you why. Because we are Christ's witnesses to the world. We are Christ's witnesses to the world. Notice what he says. Now, think about this. How many of you, if I said today, hey, as soon as we break here, we're going to go out and share our faith with every un-Christian person we find? How many would say, hey, I need a little help with that, right? I could use a little help if we're going to do that, right? Notice what Jesus says in verse 26. When the helper comes. Don't you love the definition of the Holy Spirit as the helper, the paraclete, the one who comes alongside? Who's doing the witnessing? It's the Holy Spirit that always does the witnessing, either outside in or in and through you. It's always the Holy Spirit. He says this, when the helper comes, whom I will send to you from where? The Father, that is the Spirit of truth who proceeds from the Father, he will testify about me. What do you have in that one verse? Oh, you have Father, you have Son, and you have Holy Spirit. That's right, they're the Trinity. All three co-equal. Father, Son, and Holy Spirit, three distinct persons, one great God. How does all that work? I don't know. Glory to God, right? That the Father sends the Holy Spirit to his people. That everybody who's trusted in Christ has the Holy Spirit resident in them. Why? Because verse 27 says why. And you will testify also because you have been with me from the beginning. You'll testify. Now, when you see this word testify, oftentimes we picture like somebody standing up and speaking. And that's part of it. Right? But this word testify is really from the Greek word martyreo, which is where we get our English word martyr. It means more than just speaking. It means to bear witness to something. We think of the word witness in our culture of something that we see. So if I'm out on a Hampden Avenue and I see a car come by and hit somebody else, I'm a witness to that accident. Or if I go to a sporting event and I watch somebody hit a home run, I'm a witness to that home run. I'm watching it. But the way the Bible would define witness is not something that you watch. It's something that you do. It's when you're bearing witness. It's when you're in the car. It's when you're on the field. It's when you're doing this. Being a witness is what God wants us to be. Doing comes from being. As a matter of fact, think about the book of Acts, in Acts chapter 1 and verse 8, right before Jesus ascended into heaven. They were asking about times and when the kingdom was coming and all this stuff. He said, don't worry about that, but you shall receive power, what? When the Holy Spirit comes upon you, and you will be, not do my witnessing, you will be my witnesses in Jerusalem, in Judea, and Samaria, and to the ends of the earth. It's who you are. If you're in me, you're going to be my witness. You're going to bear witness to the fact that I am the Lord Jesus Christ. And the Holy Spirit's going to come in your life to help you bear witness to the fact that I'm still alive. That's what's going to happen. And that's exactly what the apostles did. I mean, they were bearing witness to the fact that Christ was in them. And they were continuing to testify to that message because not because God told them to do it, but because God was in them helping them to do it. I mean, in Acts chapter 4, one of my favorite chapters in the book of Acts, when Peter and John are arrested, do you know why they were arrested? Because in Acts chapter 4, verse 12, here's what they said. And there is salvation in no one else, for there is no other name under heaven that has been given among men by which we must be saved. In other words, you killed the Lord and Christ, but don't worry, he rose from the dead and he's the only way to heaven. And people didn't like that, so they arrested them and were threatening them. But notice what they say about Peter and John. In Acts 4:13, now as they observed the confidence of Peter and John and understood that they were uneducated and untrained men, can you imagine that? Can you imagine sharing the gospel if you didn't go to seminary or didn't go to an evangelism class? I mean, how in the world could you do that? They were uneducated and untrained. How in the world did that happen? Well, they had the Holy Spirit inside of them. If you have the Holy Spirit inside of you, you are his witness. You're already witnessing to the fact that he's alive. What do they say? When they noticed they were uneducated and untrained men, they were amazed and began to recognize them as having been with Jesus. What's the best way to be a witness? Spend time with Jesus. What's the best way to be a witness? Spend time with Jesus. The more you prioritize worship, the more you prioritize his word, the more you prioritize prayer, the more you prioritize groups, the more you prioritize his glory, the more God will use you as his witness. And these guys weren't scared at all. They knew who they believed in. Because when you get down to Acts chapter 4, verses 19 and 20, when they were going to beat them, they summoned them in Acts 4:18, actually, and they summoned them and they commanded them not to speak or teach at all in the name of Jesus. So here's the command. Here's all we're telling you. Do whatever you want. Have your own religion. Have your own gatherings. Just don't speak or teach at all in the name of Jesus. Many Christians today be like, we're fine with that. No problem. As long as you don't hurt me. Listen to what these guys say. But Peter and John answered and said to them, whether it is right in the sight of God to give heed to you rather than God, you be the judge. In other words, you make the laws. You get to decide whether it's legal or not. You get to decide whether we get beat or not. You get to decide all that. We're not here to debate about what the world thinks should or shouldn't be. Let me tell you what we're here for. For we cannot stop speaking about what we have seen and heard. In other words, it's done with us. Jesus is the King. He is alive. He is our Lord. We will not stop teaching. We will not stop speaking, and we will continue to live for him. You decide what you need to do with it. That's your job. We're not stopping. That's what it means to be a witness of Jesus. Amen? Why could they do that? Because the Holy Spirit was in them. It was the Holy Spirit testifying in and through them. It's the Holy Spirit that does the work in evangelism. If it wasn't, it's up to you. What are you going to do? How are you going to lead anybody to Christ? What's your sales pitch? What's your target audience? I mean, we can't do that. But if you just live for Jesus and be his witness and in all areas of your life demonstrate that Jesus Christ is Lord, he'll give you opportunities and give you words at the right time to tell people why it is you do the things that you do. I mean, I love John chapter 9. Jesus heals this blind man. Pharisees start coming to him and trying to get him to deny that Jesus did it. And they're like, hey, what's the blind man's testimony? He's only been unblind for a period of minutes. He doesn't know anything about any kind of doctor. And here's what he says. All I know is this. Once I was blind, now I see. Jesus did it. That's it. That's witnessing. Right? I mean, we make it so stinking complicated. Right? Let God do all the work. All you need to do is live it and tell it. If you'll live it and tell it, God will do the work. That's what he promised, because you're his witnesses. 2 Corinthians 5:20 says, "For we are Christ's ambassadors, as though God were making his appeal through us. Therefore, we urge you on Christ's behalf, be reconciled to God." That's what he wants. And this is what he's saying here. You're going to be my witnesses. That's why we need to abide and thrive together. Why? Because there's way more at stake than just whether you like the preaching in our church. There's way more at stake whether you like the worship set or not in our church. There's way more at stake whether or not these would have been the people you would have picked for your small group. There's way more at stake to know, is this the style of chair you would have picked if you were on the committee? I mean, there's way more at stake than that. What's at stake is the eternity of people who have been called by God to be his, and we are collectively his witnesses to get that done. And the more fervent and prioritized our worship and prayer and

0: He rains even in fires. They stay connected. Do you know why? Because their root system is so intertwined with all the other trees next to them that when one tree starts blowing, the other trees are holding it up. I mean, isn't that amazing? That's the picture of what Jesus is presenting in John 15, that we are the root system abiding in Christ, holding one another up. Why? Because it's hard to be a Christian. You didn't hear me. It's hard to be a Christian that lives for Jesus. Like sometimes we think if I just get on team Jesus and my life's going to get better and my marriage is going to get better and my kids are going to get happier and everything's going to be great and my small group's going to love me and I'm going to have better dinners at night and the sporting, I mean, it's just going to be awesome. Here's the one thing that Jesus will promise you. Trials are coming your way. Why would trials come your way? Because when God takes you through a trial, it's not to build your character, it's to reveal his character through you. And the way that the world will know that Jesus is really alive, if it was just a bunch of people that everything went perfect, I walked into this church, I got physically healed, perfect. I walked into this church, I got saved. And from then on, I never had another money problem. And I got saved and my marriage was perfect. And all we do is smile and giggle all the time. That's all we do in our marriage. And my kids are happier, my teeth are whiter. I mean, I grew hair on my head. I mean, can you imagine? That's not what God does. And I don't know what your trial is going to be, but I guarantee you whatever the trial is that you have, it's not the one you would have picked for yourself. And God picks it for you to take you through it so that when other people watch, you said you believe in Jesus, I'm watching you now. Are you still his witness? Oh yeah, I still love Jesus even though this is falling apart in my life. Don't be surprised at the painful trial you're suffering. You're his witnesses. Why would God choose any less? And the greater trial he gives you only means that he loves you and trusts you even more to endure it. It's normative for Christians to go through trials. Amen? That's what he's saying. And we are like those redwoods that grab one another and we hold one another up so that when one's feeling like it's going to get knocked over at work, we're there in group holding them together saying, I'm here with you. And when one's marriage is feeling like it's going to get knocked, no, I'm here for you. And when one's kid is wayward, no, I'm here for you. You know, I preached this last night. I had somebody come and tell me all sorts of things about redwoods I didn't even know. So one told me like, they put ink in one of the redwood trees and they discovered it later miles away because the ink carried through the root system. I don't know if it's true, but it preaches really well, right? But that's the kind of thing we want to have here, isn't it? Because when I go through trials, what am I looking for? I'm looking for some other people to hold me up, tell me it's okay, tell me Jesus still loves me, still looking out for me. I need that. Guess what? You need that too. That's why abiding and thriving together in Christ is imperative for us to continue to grow, because they're going to hit. And usually what happens in a church is we stop being authentic, or we think there's something wrong with us, or maybe I should have got my marriage right first and then I'll come back to church, or hey, maybe if my kid's wayward, maybe they're not gonna let me lead anymore because maybe I was a bad parent, so I'm gonna stay away for a while too. Or you know what? This is something I should have known better and I acted this way and I still sinned and I don't know if they're gonna welcome me anymore because I should have, could have, would have, right? No. Church is the place where we abide in Christ because we're connected to him. And because we're connected to him, we're called to love one another. And the reason we're called to do that is because the world is the one that's hostile, always trying to knock us over. We're the ones that are holding one another up. Amen? That's who we are. So the way I want to end our service today is a little different than we normally am. We're not going to sing a song, but on both campuses, here's what I'd like you to do. I'd like you on both campuses just to stand up right where you are right now. And before I close this in prayer, here's what I'd like you to do. I want you to do some Broomfield as well as what we're doing here in Englewood. I want you to join hands across aisles, so kind of move together, and we're going to kind of symbolize what we are to one another. Everybody join a hand. And as you're holding onto this hand, here's what you can know about the person's hand you're holding onto. They're either going through a trial, they've just come out of a trial, or they're getting ready to go into one. Promise you. Everybody's hand you're holding onto. And we're holding hands, not because we're best friends, not because we're like just the bestest buddies, and we're holding hands because we represent the Lord Jesus Christ, and we're holding one another up, and we're building one another up, and we're praying for one another's burdens, and we care for one another. And this is the symbol of what Christ is calling us to be, that our root system would be so intertwined with one another that God could get his work done in and through us collectively as a body of people. Amen?
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1: 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Good morning, and thanks for listening to WAVA. I'm Tom Boone with a look at D.C. area weather. Mostly cloudy today. More rain is on the way. It may have started where you are. Your mileage may vary. Cooler temperatures, too. The high getting only up to 74 degrees. The rain should clear up early this evening, and then tomorrow and Thursday you can expect sunny skies with highs in the low to mid 80s. Right now, it's dropped down to 68 degrees. And on the other side of this short break, it's the Urban Alternative on WAVA.
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13: You should enjoy the fellowship, but it can't substitute for Bible doctrine. You should enjoy the worship, but it cannot substitute for Bible doctrine.
14: Dr. Tony Evans says nothing takes the place of knowing the truth that's only found in God's Word.
13: What doctrine does is serve as a filter for the soul. In order to catch stuff that's trying to infiltrate itself in your life, that doesn't work.
14: This is the Alternative Broadcast, featuring the timeless biblical teachings from the archives of Dr. Tony Evans. Con artists rely on distraction and deception to keep people from seeing the truth. And since the devil is the ultimate deceiver, Dr. Evans says our best defense is a clear understanding of God's truth. Let's join him to find out more.
13: The story is told of a farmer who was perpetually having his melons stolen by thieves. He put a sign in his garden or on his farm that said, "One of these melons is poison." And of course, the next day he went out, none of the melons were gone, because of course, the thieves wouldn't know which one was poison. And he was quite satisfied that he had tricked his thieves. But much to his chagrin, 2 days later, he came out to his farm. He looked at his sign, and in utter terror, the word "one" had been scratched through, and the sign now read, "Two of these melons are now poisoned." Our farmer friend lost his whole crop because now he didn't know which melon was poisoned. That's a lot like dealing with the devil. No matter what you come up with, he can come up with something better. Today, we want to look at the strategy of Satan, and it can be understood in one word. Satan's strategy in your life and mine is one of deception. That's the word. He is the master deceiver. First of all, let's look at the power of Satan's deception in 2 Thessalonians Chapter 2. I'm going to make a number of points here. I want to make 4 points, actually. Some we'll spend a little bit more time on than others. Verse 3, 2 Thessalonians 2. "Let no one in any way deceive you, for it will not come, that is the day of the Lord, unless the apostasy comes first and the man of lawlessness is revealed, the son of destruction, who opposes and exalts himself above every so-called god or object of worship, so that he takes his seat in the temple of God, displaying himself as being God." Now please notice verse 8. "And then the lawless one will be revealed, whom the Lord will slay with the breath of his mouth and bring to an end by the appearance of his coming." That is, the one whose coming is in accordance with the activity of Satan, with all power and signs and false wonders, and with all deception of wickedness for those who perish because they did not receive the love of the truth so as to be saved. Talking about the day that is to come when the lawless representative of hell will be outpower God. So what he had to do was come up with a plan to seek to outmaneuver him. Because he does not have the power of creation, he has had to maximize the performance of deception. The reason why this person, because evil is personal, it's in a person, is so powerful over you, and why you should never say that won't happen to me is, number one, Satan has constitutional superiority over any man or woman.

0: By constitutional superiority, we mean he is an angel. He's a spirit being. He has not the limitations of flesh and blood. So you can't compete with him on the level of deception. You can't deceive a deceiver. He has constitutional superiority. He's a spirit being. You can't compete with him. Secondly, he's got millions of years of experience. Okay? You are not the first human he's come up against. He has been against better than you and won. And then one we will look at in a moment, he has the ability to transform himself. He is the master chameleon. But he is not to be taken lightly. Another reason for his power is that he has a master, massive organization. We've already learned that in Ephesians 6, 11 and 12. We wrestle against principalities, powers, world forces of this darkness. He's got an organization that's well run and heavily disguised. You see, this is why, follow me now, there is no substitute for Bible doctrine. Now let me say this. You should enjoy the choir, but they can't substitute for Bible doctrine. You should enjoy the fellowship, but it can't substitute for Bible doctrine. You should enjoy the worship, but it cannot substitute for Bible doctrine. Being busy cannot substitute for Bible doctrine. Because what Bible doctrine gives you is the meat and potatoes of the Christian life. You see, we have a lot of dessert Christians. They want peach cobbler and spiritual apple pie and, you know, praline and cream and cookies and cream, and they're dessert Christians. Now, there's nothing wrong with dessert, but you try to live on it, you're going to die. You have to have some stable meat, potatoes, and green vegetables. All of it won't be exciting. All of it won't necessarily be energetic. It may not make you flip and jump, but it'll stick to your spiritual bone. So that when the enemy comes, you will be able to handle it because you have built up categories of doctrine. What doctrine does is serve as a filter for the soul in order to catch stuff that's trying to infiltrate itself in your life that doesn't work. Now, you may not remember all the doctrinal details. You don't have to. But when your life is filled with doctrine, when you understand the categories of truth that are in the Word of God, you may not know all the details, but you will know something's not right about that. Because the doctrine, the meat and potatoes, the vegetables will have housed themselves in your soul. The program of deception is next. 2 Corinthians 11. Now watch this. But I am afraid lest, verse 3 says, as the serpent deceived Eve by his craftiness, your mind should be led astray from the simplicity and purity of devotion to Christ. And that's what autonomous man has done. He has created his own kingdom right after Satan. Satan also told Eve, you will know good and evil. You know, if you eat of the tree of the knowledge of good and evil, you will know good and evil. In other words, you can make your own decisions about what's right and what's wrong. He told her, you won't die. Remember that? He said, you won't die. God didn't really mean like in dead. Maybe you get sick or something, but he don't mean die. You know what he was saying? There are no consequences to your actions. You can do what you want to do without consequence. You can do what you want to do without retaliation. You can do what you want to do, and God won't do anything about it. There are no consequences to evil. Let me tell you what else he told her. One more thing. He said, your eyes will be open. You will see. If you just do it your way and not God's way, your eyes will be open. Now, you know what he's telling her? Personal pleasure will become more important than objective truth. You follow that? So skip truth and go after an experience. If it feels good, do it. Get the experience. You don't need the facts. Have the fun. Let me tell you something. Satan cannot stand objective truth. Satan does not want you to believe something simply because God said it, whether you experience it or not. He has all kinds of systems in place to deceive you and me from objective stated truth. Let me tell you some of them. One of the things he wants you to believe is that truth is ever changing. It's called relativism. What's true today may not be true tomorrow. Or he wants you to believe that truth is merely personal. That's called subjectivism. That is, it may be true for you, but it's not true for me. You remember in 2 Thessalonians, he said that Satan can do signs and wonders. Just because it was miraculous doesn't mean it was God. Satan is a spirit being, remember? So don't get thrown off by a miracle. God does miracles, so it could very well be God. But don't think just because it was miraculous, it was God. And Satan will deceive many people by doing that which sits outside of their normal natural frame of reference. They say it's a miracle because Satan can imitate the miraculous.
1: Dr. Evans will point out what the Bible says about the process of deception when he returns in just a moment. First, though, I want to remind you about the powerful follow-up resource we've selected for Tony's current series. It's his book, Warfare, Winning the Spiritual Battle. In it, he explains how many of life's struggles are connected to the unseen spiritual conflict taking place around us, and shows how believers can rely on God's power to stand strong against the enemy's attacks. Along with the Warfare book, we'll also send you Tony's current two-volume series, Angels, Good, Bad, and Ugly. 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
0: What is the process of deception? How does he do it? Turn to James. James chapter 1, 13. Let no one say when he is tempted, I am tempted by God. For God cannot be tempted by evil, and he himself does not tempt anyone, but each one is tempted when he is carried away, enticed by his own lust. Then when lust has conceived, it gives birth to sin, and sin, when it is accomplished, brings forth death. Do not be deceived, my brother. He gives four stages in satanic deception. Stage number one starts with desire. Lust. The word lust means desire. Now, lust is not necessarily a bad word unless it's an illegitimate application of a legitimate desire. And that is the definition of temptation. Temptation is an attempt to get you to do a good thing in a bad way. Desire for food is good. Gluttony is sin. Desire for sleep is good. Laying in the bed all day and being lazy is sin. See? It's a legitimate desire, but temptation is when you take a legitimate desire and use it in an illegitimate way. Secondly, desire leads to deception. Notice what he says. He says when one is carried away and enticed by his own lust. The idea here is of a fisherman. What does a fisherman do? Does he just throw a hook in the water and wait? He'll be waiting a long time. That hook has to be covered with a worm because fish don't go biting naked hooks. They go biting hooks with worms on them. They go after worms and find and wind up getting hooked. They don't go after hooks. Satan is not just throwing hooks out. He doesn't say at the local bar, come here, get drunk, become addicted to alcohol, lose your family, have your wife leave you, have your children to be grow up to be alcoholics. Come, we offer all of this at your local tavern. Is that what he does? Uh-uh. He invites you in for one drink, then two, then three, then four. Now you're an addict. So desire leads to deception. Deception leads to what? Disobedience. And when lust has conceived, verse 15, it gives birth to sin. When the desire is applied illegitimately, it is then sin. Fourthly, when it is finished, it brings forth death. Brings forth death. You know why it brings forth death? Because verse 17 says, every good gift is bestowed from above. He causes us to miss the goodness of God. When we do, we turn to sin and we die. We have broken fellowship with God. So what did Jesus do when he was confronted by the devil? He didn't sleep on it. He didn't say, let me think and I'll get back to you later. He said, it is written. Let me deal with this thing right now in front of your face when the thought has come to my mind to turn stones into bread. It is written, man shall not live by bread alone. Boom. He dealt with it then. He didn't meditate on it. You know what Satan wants us to do? He wants us to roll that sin over in our mind, doesn't he? Because the more we roll it over, the better we feel about it. All right? And we roll it over instead of dealing with it. Jesus didn't roll it over. He dealt with it. Finally, the purpose of Satan's deception. Here it is. It is to deflect you from the will of God. Listen to me. Satan wants to interrupt God getting the glory. Follow this now. So he keeps non-believers from getting saved, 2 Corinthians 4, 3 and 4, because the more people get saved, the more glory God gets. So he doesn't want you witnessing to your unsaved friends. He doesn't want your unsaved friends hearing the gospel, because the more people get saved, the more glory God gets. He wants to keep you ineffective. Now watch this. That's why he's keeping many of you discouraged. That's why he's keeping many of you under the circumstances. He wants you under there because he knows you can do nothing for God if you're miserable. So he'll make your life miserable, your circumstances miserable, your family miserable, because God won't get glory if you're too miserable to give it to him. In fact, he'll twist this thing so nice that he'll get you blaming God for your misery, which means you not only are giving God glory, not giving God glory, you're taking glory away from him. So he'll get you to blame God for things that are his fault, because he's the master deceiver. He will build his own kingdom up by it. He will make you a deceiver, 2 Timothy 3:13, so that you can be a deceiver in the lives of others. You see, because if you're deceived, then what you tell others will deceive them too. So he has a whole line of deception. And finally, as I said, he will frustrate God's will for your life. Turn to Matthew 16, our closing passage. Matthew chapter 16. Matthew 16, verse 21. Peter is talking to Jesus about his death. From that time on, verse 21, Christ began to show his disciples that he must go to Jerusalem, suffer many things from the elders. Now watch this. Chief priests, scribes, and be killed and raised up on the third day. And Peter took him aside. Come here, Jesus. You obviously don't know what you're doing. And began to rebuke him. Jesus, be quiet. You don't know what you're talking about. I know you're God and everything, but listen to me. God forbid it. Peter uses theology on Jesus, and he's one of Jesus' disciples. So we're talking about a Christian talking to the Son of God about what, how wrong he is and what the will of God is. Okay? So watch out for your brothers and sisters in Christ sometimes. Okay? God forbid, Lord, this shall never happen. You're out of God's will talking all that cross stuff. You're out of God's will, Jesus. Can you imagine Peter telling Jesus he's wrong? And he turned to Peter and eyeballed him and said, get behind me, Satan. Why didn't he say, get behind me, Peter? Because Peter was under the influence of somebody else and didn't even know it. And he was a preacher. Get behind me, Satan. You are a stumbling block to me, for you are not setting your mind on God's interest, God's program, God's agenda. You are setting your mind on what men think. And we are going to be miserable until we stop trying to please men and start getting around to trying to please God. He says, get me behind me, devil. I have to go to the cross. Satan is using you, one of my children, to stop me from doing the will of God. You know why he was trying to stop him? He was trying to get him to look at the hardness of the cross rather than the glory of the resurrection. Now you say, well, that's got to do with Jesus. No, let me tell you how it has to do with you. He says in verse 24, if anyone wishes to come after me, let him deny himself, take up his cross and follow me. Let me tell you something. Your life will be mediocre until you do what Jesus did and pick up your cross. You will have a mediocre existence if you don't have a cross. What does a cross mean? A cross means that I am willing to publicly identify with Jesus Christ and anything that goes with that identification. I will bear the scar of being identified with Christ. And if that means that I'm single, I'm going to be single and identify with Christ. If I'm married, I'm going to be married and identify with Christ. I am going to be identified with Jesus Christ no matter what my state. You say, but that could be hard. Only if you don't see you're going to be raised the third day. It's only hard if you don't see the resurrection. Ask any Olympian, he'll tell you. It's hard preparing for the Olympics, but ask him how he feels when he stands on that top circle and they put a gold chain around his neck, how it feels. He will tell you it was hard, but it was worth it. Satan may be giving you a tough time, and you may have to go through some hard times to follow Christ, but when you stand on that block and get the gold crown put on your neck, you'll be able to say, it's worth it. It's worth it. Apart from that, Satan will own you and you will live a mediocre kind of life. The U.S. Army, I don't know if they do it now, but they used to have pneumatic decoys. These decoys are rubber units that they would inflate at night when the enemy would do reconnaissance missions in the Korean War and World War II. They were called pneumatic decoys. They looked like the real thing, but it was nighttime. They were painted in such a way that they looked like a tank, that they looked like trucks. They would do thousands of them in strategic locations. So when the enemy flew over or was doing radar reconnaissance missions, it looked like they were fighting a far larger number than they actually had coming against them because of the pneumatic decoys. Satan has pneumatic decoys, and he wants you to think there's more to him than there really is. He wants to blow up the balloons to make you think he is more powerful than he really is. Jesus Christ's death left him powerless. So now he only has the power of deception to make you think he's more than he really is. So when you go home today, tell him what you think about it. I know who you are. I know how you act. And I know that all you do is try to trick me into leaving God to follow you, and you can't have me anymore.
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0: 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I'm Tom Boone. 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
1: SRN News, I'm Rich Thomason in Washington. We could be in for a rough ride today on Wall Street. Stock futures deep in the red just ahead of the opening bell. The tech sector is being hit especially hard, with NASDAQ futures down around 3%, driven lower in part by a slump in shares of SpaceX. Vice President Vance suggests the Reagan doctrine, trust but verify, very much alive and well when it comes to the ongoing talks with Iran. The vice president says the Iran talks are off to a positive start. The Pentagon is asking Congress for about $80 billion, most of that to cover the cost of the Iran war. President Trump pays a visit to Pennsylvania's Lehigh Valley today. He'll make a stop at a Mack truck plant in the Allentown area, casting a spotlight on the U.S. economy and on the crucial role of American manufacturing. And Pennsylvania is also an important swing state. More details, srnnews.com.
2: I'm Nick Murray with Your Money Now. Meta said it will pause an internal program that tracks employee mouse movements and digital activity for AI training, as the social media giant investigates data security concerns. The pause was first reported on by Business Insider. The company's announcement follows revelations that sensitive employee data was accessible to all Meta staffers. Gas station operators, including BP, Circle K, 7-Eleven, Walmart, and more, have been sued by California drivers who accuse them of using artificial intelligence to boost prices at the pump. Drivers said gas prices have risen as much as 30 cents a gallon in areas where high percentages of stations use the AI tool. Micron Technology said it has signed an agreement with Anthropic that includes supply of memory and storage products. AI developers are racing to secure critical components for increasingly expensive data center buildouts. Futures have dropped this morning. Dow futures down by more than 200 points. NASDAQ futures down by more than 900 points. That's Your Money Now.
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11: And we're looking in our Bibles in the third chapter of Ephesians. I hope you will find us there. And if you have a copy of the book, The Holy Spirit You May Not Know, or the study guide, you can follow along with us. Find your place in the book, find your place in the study guide, as we talk about this important subject, the strength of the Holy Spirit. It is a wonderful truth, and we're going to explore it in just a moment as we open our Bibles together. The book, The Holy Spirit You May Not Know, is the resource for the month of June. I am so excited about this book because it completes the trilogy on the Godhead. We now have a book called The God You May Not Know, The Jesus You May Not Know, and now The Holy Spirit You May Not Know. These three books meant to help you understand the Father, Son, and Holy Spirit, the three persons of the Trinity. I am sure that for many of you, the Holy Spirit is the most mysterious of the three. The least known about him seems to be true for many people. But we haven't captured everything. We've captured a lot of it and put it in writing, and it's on the CDs that you would get if you got that series, and it's in this book, The Holy Spirit You May Not Know, which you can have this month for a gift of any size to Turning Point. Just send a gift of any size. Do the best you can, and as God enables you to give, ask for your copy of the book, and it will be sent to you right away. It's 250 pages, a hardback, wonderful book for your library, and I told you earlier, many of my friends are reading this book right now and giving me feedback, and it's really encouraging. So we'll begin that study of the strength of the Holy Spirit as we open our Bibles together right now. Mary Slessor was a single young woman who left Scotland at the turn of the century to go be a part of the missionary force in Africa, a place that was filled with incredible danger. But she had this inward spirit that kept her going when a lot of others broke down, gave up, and went home. One night, after a particularly exhausting day, she found herself trying to sleep in a crude jungle hut. And she wrote about it in her diary. This is what she wrote. "I'm not very particular about my bed these days. I lay on a few dirty sticks laid across and covered with a litter of dirty corn shells, with plenty of rats and insects, three women and an infant 3 days old in the tent, and a dozen sheep and goats and cows outside. You probably don't wonder that I slept very little." Then she added these words, "But I had a comfortable, quiet night in my own heart." And that is quite amazing, isn't it? That you can be in the midst of that kind of confusion and have a comfortable, quiet night in your own heart. I know most of us will never sleep in a hut surrounded by goats and rats like Mary Slessor did, but our challenges are just as real. They look different. We face busy schedules and financial difficulties, pressures at school or work. We have relationship problems, and we have the same kind of need. And we need a quiet heart. We need an inner strength to face up to the challenges that are part of all of our daily lives. And today we're going to explore what is, in my estimation, the most wonderful prayer in the New Testament, apart from the prayers of our Lord. It's a wonderful prayer that I hope will be realized in your life and mine as we study it together. That prayer is found in Ephesians chapter 3, verses 14 through 16. Here's what it says. "For this reason, I bow my knees to the Father of our Lord Jesus Christ, from whom the whole family in heaven and earth is named, that he would grant you, according to the riches of his glory, to be strengthened with might through his Spirit in the inner man." Let's look first of all at the posture of this prayer. The first thing we notice is that Paul specifically calls out this posture. He says, "For this reason, I bow my knees to the Father of the Lord Jesus Christ, from whom the whole family in heaven and earth is named." Notice, he's bowing to pray. And I know this doesn't sound strange to us, because maybe before we go to bed at night, we bow to pray. But it was very strange in those days for a Jew to do that, because they never did that. They stood to pray. It wasn't common for ancient Jewish people to bow their knees in prayer, especially in public. We learn from history that they stood upright while praying, using their hands uplifted toward heaven. Remember Jesus and the Pharisee and the tax collector. Here's what he said. The Pharisee stood and prayed thus with himself. The Pharisee stood to pray, as was the custom. Even the tax collector was standing afar off. Most Jewish people stood when they prayed. But Paul tells us that he was kneeling in prayer for them, for the Ephesians. And I think he wanted to highlight the intensity of that moment, the intensity of his prayer. This was serious business. It was the kind of prayer that brought him to his knees. And Paul wasn't alone in adopting this posture. Luke 22:41 tells us that Jesus was withdrawn from them about a stone's throw, and he knelt down and prayed. And when Stephen was assassinated, we are told he knelt down and cried out with a loud voice, "Lord, do not charge them with this sin." And of course, we all know the famous prayer in Philippians where we are told that one day at the name of Jesus, every knee will bow and every tongue confess that Jesus is Lord. When I was a student in seminary back years ago, Don and I remember the first time we ever went to the First Baptist Church of Dallas. We had heard about it most of our lives. It was pastored by a very famous pastor named W.A. Criswell, a Southern Baptist leader who was well known around the world. That first Sunday when we walked into the sanctuary and sat up in the balcony, I was surprised to see that in this church they had installed kneeling benches connected to all the pews. I mean, that was common in more liturgical churches, but it was strange to find that in a Baptist church. Pretty quickly, I realized it wasn't strange at all. When it came time to pray, Dr. Criswell would say, "Let us all bow together," and you would hear the crashing of these kneeling benches being pulled out, kind of like a thunderous sound throughout the church. When that settled down, you'd look, and here was this whole congregation from the balcony. We could see it really well, all on their knees in prayer before God. It was very special. In a similar way, there's something special about our experience of prayer when we kneel. Doing so says outwardly what should be true inwardly, that we are submitting ourselves to the Lord. When you kneel before Him, you're saying, "Lord, you're in control." I remember writing in one of my journals on an occasion that prayer is our declaration of dependence. And that is true. When we pray, we're saying, "Lord, we're counting on you." Quite often it's true that we've tried everything else first, and now we come and we bow before the Lord and say, "Lord, we need your help, and we're counting on you." So the posture of Paul's prayer tells us that what we're talking about today is pretty important. It was important to him, and he wants it to be important to us. Now, there's much more to glean from this prayer apart from Paul's physical posture. In verses 16 through 19, we learn about the possibilities of this prayer. Ephesians 3:16 says, "Here's what I pray, that he would grant you, according to the riches of his glory, to be strengthened with might through his Spirit in the inner man." Paul asked God to fill the Ephesians with inward power, with inward strength. All the strong words he uses in verse 16, riches, glory, strengthened, and might. And the word might appears over and over in the New Testament, over 120 times in total. It refers to the power that God gives to his people. God gives might to us through the inner part of our being. I'm so taken by the verse in 2 Corinthians 4:16 that the outward man is wasting away, but the inner man is being renewed day by day. That's true. I don't think anybody has to convince us of that. We know it. We experience it, especially the outward man part of it. But the interesting thing is the Bible tells us that while we may be seeming to be weakened in the outward person, we can become strengthened in the inward person. And that's what Paul is praying about. He wants his people, he wants us to have a strong center so that whatever happens, whatever takes place in our lives, we have this power, this might, this strength that carries us through. One of our friends here at Shadow Mountain is a man named Rob Morgan. He preaches often when I'm not here. And he wrote a book some years ago that became a very special book to me because it was during the early days of my illness. And the book was on strength. The book was called The Strength You Need. I was feeling pretty weak then, and I was looking for strength anywhere I could find it. I remember picking up that book, and Rob had taken all of the passages in the Bible that talk about strength and written a chapter about them. And I was blessed by that book and helped by it. In this book, he said, "We're living in a difficult age, and events on the world stage are disconcerting. In times like these, we need to be stronger, stronger as husbands. We need to be stronger wives, stronger people. We need stronger children, stronger families, stronger churches, stronger determination to tackle each day for good and for God." And he said, "If you're like me, you want stronger faith, stronger peace, stronger joy, and more stamina to do the work the Lord assigns each day." And I kept saying to myself, "Amen, that's what I want. I want to be strong in my spirit. I want to be able to have the resilience and the strength and the stamina to face challenges that come my way, no matter what they may be. Not because I'm strong, but because there's a strength in me that is greater than me. The Bible says God has not given us a spirit of fear, but of power and of love and of a sound mind. And when you're strengthened by the Holy Spirit, Paul says three things will happen in your life. These are things we may not think about, but Paul wants us to know that when, first of all, we are strengthened in the Spirit, we sense the presence of God in our life. Now, this is a little bit delicate, but let me see if I can help us grab hold of it. He says that Christ may dwell in your hearts through faith, verse 17. The Bible says that Christ comes to live within our hearts when we become Christians. And Paul is writing this to Christian people, and he's praying that Christ might dwell in their hearts. There must be a difference between dwelling and living, and there is. The word dwell there means to be at home. Paul says, my prayer for you is that Christ may be at home in your heart. Have you ever been in a place where you were in the house, but you weren't at home in the house? Maybe they talked to you as close to the door as possible so that as fast as you came in, you will leave. You do not feel welcome. You do not feel at home. The Bible says that God's prayer for us is that Jesus Christ might live in our hearts and be at home there, that he might dwell there, that he might be comfortable there. Is Christ comfortable in your heart? Are you comfortable with Christ in your heart? It's interesting to think about that in terms of the scripture that we have here from Paul. John 14, 23 says, if anyone loves me, he will keep my word, and the Father will love him, and we will come to him and make our home with him. That's what Almighty God wants. Paul is praying for the believers in Ephesus to experience this. Christ wants not just to be a resident in your life, not just your ticket to heaven. He wants you to be comfortable with him. He wants him to be a part of your daily existence. I don't know if this happens to you, but for me, when I wake up in the morning, the first thing I think about when I wake up is the Lord. And I pray and I talk to him even before I'm totally awake. And many days, the last thing that I think about before I go to sleep is the Lord and what he's done and what he's working in my life. He wants you to be in that vein. He wants the Holy Spirit to bring Jesus Christ into your life, and that he would not just be a resident, but he'd be the president and he'd be at home there. So here's a question to ask yourself. Is Christ at home in your heart? I'm not asking you if he's in your heart, because most of you already, you've taken Jesus into your heart. But have you made him comfortable? And I don't need to go into all the details of the things that can make Jesus uncomfortable, but you know what I'm talking about. Give him a place of honor and comfort in your heart. He says, when you have this inner strength in the Holy Spirit in your heart, first of all, Christ will be at home in your heart. And then secondly, he says, you will be able to comprehend the love that Christ has for you. Verse 17, that you, being rooted and grounded in love, may be able to comprehend with all the saints what is the width and length and depth and height, to know the love of Christ which passes knowledge. I don't know if you can get your arms around this. What a incredible thing it is to know that somebody loves you. And what a wonderful thing to know that God has you as the object of his love. I know that we know God loves us. We read that. But just think about that for a moment. You are loved by the creator of the universe. He loves you. And Paul wants us to understand that with such desire that he actually gives us the four dimensions of God's love. I don't know if you've ever noticed this before, the width and length and depth and height of his love. Now, I've read a lot of sermons on these. A lot of pastors have taken these four things and created some fanciful sermons. I don't have one of those for you today, but I want to illustrate it for you by taking you to John 3:16. You don't have to turn to it because you all know it. For God so loved the world that he gave his only begotten Son, that whosoever believeth in him should not perish, but have everlasting life. Now let's look at that verse in terms of the dimensions of the love of God. For God so loved the world. That's the width of God's love. How wide is his love? It's as wide as the world. And anybody teaches you any different than that, they're not teaching the gospel. God loves the whole world. He loves everyone in the world. For God so loved the world. That's the width of his love. That he gave his only begotten son. How much did he love us? He loved us so much that he dispatched his only begotten son to this earth. That's the length he went to show us his love. He didn't just say, I love you. He said, I love you, and sent Jesus as the person of his love. That whosoever believes in him should not perish. That's the depth of God's love. God loves us so much that he doesn't want us to go into the depth of the earth and hell. He wants to save us from that, and his love reaches to the very depth of life. And his love is also a love that has height to it. He loves us so much that we might have eternal life. Every time you read John 3:16, just remember John 3:16 is the four dimensions of God's love. I remember reading that many atrocities were committed during the period of history known as the Spanish Inquisition. I once read a story about a Spanish prisoner whose bones were discovered when soldiers opened up one of the underground dungeons used by the leaders of the Inquisition. What they found was that flesh and clothing had long since dissolved, but the soldiers found the remnants of bones chained to a wall. And that wasn't all they found. On the wall of that prison, cut into the rock with a sharp piece of metal, was a cross. And above the cross in Spanish was the word height. And below the cross was the word depth. And one arm was length and the other arm was breadth. So not only does John 3:16 teach us the four dimension of God's love, but so does the cross. I'm sure you have noticed in recent days how many people on business and talk shows are wearing crosses. Everybody wears a cross. But you have to wonder, do they understand that that cross is a symbol of the four dimensions of God's love? He came down to us and reached out to us that we might not go down, but that we might go up to be with him. That's what the scripture says. Love that passes, the Bible says, all understanding. That's what you call an oxymoron. How can love be understood if it passes understanding? Well, the point is that we can't know this love by human knowledge. We can only know this love through the Holy Spirit who is in our heart. Remember, Paul was praying this prayer at a very certain time. I think this is instructive because when we read this prayer in Ephesians, it's right in the context of the anger that was being expressed by the Jews toward the Gentiles and the Gentiles toward the Jews. And Paul was

0: do, and we can be emissaries of the love of Christ. We should love others in the same way that God loves us. We should reach into the reservoir of God's love for us, and out of that reservoir, we should find a way to love other people. Then, not only is it true, when the Holy Spirit strengthens you, you will sense Christ's presence in your life, and the Holy Spirit will strengthen you so that you can comprehend God's love in your life. But when the Holy Spirit strengthens you, you will be filled with the fullness of God. 3:19 Ephesians, that you may be filled with the fullness of God. These progressions come in the right order. The inner strength of the Holy Spirit leads us to the indwelling of Christ. The indwelling of Christ leads us to the knowledge of God's love for us. And now his abundant love leads us to experience the fullness of God's presence within us. I know over the years when you read about being filled with the Spirit, it sends questions running through your mind. I told you earlier, it doesn't mean filled up like filled up to your knees or your shoulders. It means to be controlled by. When some people read this, they don't understand it because it doesn't mean what it normally would mean in English. It means to be filled by, to be controlled by. When you're filled with God, you're controlled by God. Look at the illustration Paul used later in his book. He said, we aren't to be drunk with wine, but to be filled with the Spirit. In the same way that a person is controlled by inebriation, the Bible says we're to be controlled by the Spirit of God. We're to be controlled by God. He was telling us that when we are allowing the Spirit of God to live his life in us, when we acknowledge that he is there for us, the one thing that will happen is we'll begin to learn what it means for God to control our life. Do you ask God about stuff? Do you ever see somebody in need and you say, God, should I help this person? Do you think God will answer you? Not out loud, but in your heart, in your spirit, he will. Do you ever do things that you do and people question it? What are you doing that for? Did you ever say, because God told me to? And they look at you like you're some weird person. God talks to you. Yes, if you're controlled by God, you have the impressions and the sense in your heart that what you're doing is a God thing. And he gives you great joy to do that, even when some people may not understand it. I told you once before that one of the things I did during Christmas, and I've continued to do it, is to carry a little extra cash around, and when you see somebody that you'd like to bless, just to bless them. And it's so interesting. Donna could tell you, we've had so many interesting stories. When you do that, people don't want to take it. I can't take that. What's that for? And you know what I tell them? God told me to do this. Oh, okay. And then they say thank you and put it in their pocket. Listen to me. God wants to tell us what to do and help us do it. He wants to be in control of our lives. And that sometimes seems so out of perspective for most people. God wants to control my life? Absolutely. When you let the Holy Spirit have his way in your heart, God will control your life. And the possibilities of that are overwhelming. You know, the thing that is so important for you to understand is that God wants the best for your life. I think sometimes people are afraid to let God control their life because they're afraid he's going to take away their joy or take away their fun or take away the thing that makes life meaningful for them. God knows how you were made, and he wants your happiness and your joy more than you do. You turn your life over to him and you'll discover his way is best, way better than anything you can come up with in your own wisdom. We are so excited about this particular part of the study of the Holy Spirit. We'll continue it tomorrow here on Turning Point. And then Thursday and Friday, we're going to talk about the best evidence of the Spirit in your life. How can you tell by looking at somebody from the outside in whether or not they are filled with the Spirit? I'm going to give you the number one key when we meet together Thursday and Friday. Don't forget to ask for your copy of the book, The Holy Spirit You May Not Know, when you send your gift to Turning Point. And don't forget, time's running out in June, and that offer goes away at the end of the month, so get your request in right away.
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11: You're trying to discipline yourself. You're living the best you know how. You're struggling, you're trying, but you're still falling. I want you to know God will keep you.
12: When people hear the word judgment, it can stir up fear, confusion, or even condemnation. But for those who belong to God, judgment is not meant to make us run from Him. It should cause us to examine our hearts and draw closer to Him. David said that he feared God's judgments. Hello and welcome to Discovering the Jewish Jesus. I'm your host, Dustin Roberts, and today, Rabbi Schneider helps us understand God's coming judgment with both seriousness and also hope. So let's get started with our message. Is judgment coming? Rabbi?
11: Shalom uvracha, beloved ones. Peace and blessings to you. We are in our final message now of season two of a series that I've called Hannah's Song. We say in Hebrew, Hannah's Song. I'm going to go back and review at the very end of the broadcast today the entire content that I began with, but I want to pick up immediately now where I left off in verse number 9 of chapter 2 of the book of 1 Samuel. Hannah is praising God after God opened her womb and she gave birth to the prophet Samuel. She came to the temple, dedicated him there in the presence of Eli the priest. And after dedicating Samuel to the Lord, she burst out into this song or into this prayer. So I'm going to pick up where I left off with now in verse number 9. Once again, 1 Samuel chapter 2. She's praising the Lord and she says, He keeps the feet of His godly ones. Now I want to remind us again today that we can't just interpret this as a poetic pleasantry. Isn't that the truth? Sometimes we read the Word of God and we secretly think to ourselves, maybe without even realizing it, oh, that's nice. We think that's nice. But deep in our kishkas, deep in our gut, deep in our soul, isn't it true, beloved, that oftentimes we don't really believe it? We think that's nice. It rolls off our back like water off a duck's back. It doesn't really impact us. We don't really take a hold of it as a saving lightning bolt, the Word of God that will save us. But we just kind of receive it the same way we would reading a greeting card by some greeting card company. No, beloved, either the Word of God is filled with truth and life and has the power to save, or it's just a poetic pleasantry. I'm here to say to you today that the Word of God is living and active, and it is the power to redeem us from the darkness. So with that in mind, think about what Hannah said here. He, speaking of Hashem, speaking of God, He keeps the feet of His godly ones. Now, what can we take away from this? He keeps the feet of His godly ones. I remember as a young Jewish believer going to church for the first time at the age of 20 years old. And what I began to see was that many people had no security in their salvation. One week, supposedly, they got saved. Weeks later, they thought they lost their salvation. And it wasn't a matter of God hanging on to them. It was a matter of them hanging on to God. And in some of these churches, the pastor would preach a message, and at the end of every message, he or she would give an altar call for people to come forward to get saved. And the same people would be coming forward to get saved like every other week. And I thought, God, if it's up to me to keep myself saved, then I can never have any confidence in my relationship with You. Because I know if it's up to me, Lord, I'm not going to make it. Because I knew myself. But the Bible says, though we are faithless, He remains faithful. Even though we are faithless at times, He remains faithful. David said, though I stumble, I will not fall, for His right hand upholds me. David said, His gentleness has made me great. Beloved, I'm not giving people an excuse to sin. But I'm speaking to those of you that truly have been redeemed of the Lord. I'm speaking to those of you that God has really brought into a covenant relationship with Himself. I'm speaking to you if you really have a big yes in your heart to God. You want to love Him. You want to obey Him. You're really trying to put Him first in your life. You're trying to discipline yourself. You're living the best you know how. You're struggling. You're trying, but you're still falling. I want you to know God will keep you. You don't have to get saved again every single week. Listen to what Hannah said. He keeps the feet of His godly ones. I want you to know you can trust your God to keep you. Paul said, I am confident that he is able to keep what I've entrusted to him against that day. He's able to keep us, the scripture says, from falling. And so I want to encourage you today. If you've come from a theology that teaches that today you're saved, but, you know, a week from now you lose confidence, you get discouraged, and you don't know if you're saved anymore, I want you to know, if deep in your heart there's a tenderness for the Lord, deep in your heart you love him, you want to know him, you want to obey him, if you're truly striving to overcome sin, to master the lusts that are in the world, if you're truly striving to put him first in your life by waking up in the morning and giving him the first part of your day, not that I'm trying to make that legalism, but that if we really want to put him first, we got to begin the day with putting him first, and talking to him all day long and examining the thoughts that you're having all day long and being self-aware of the words that you're speaking all day long so that they're all being brought into alignment with him. Not that you're perfect, but that you're truly trying to live under his lordship. I want you to know, beloved, you can trust him. You could trust his tenderness to keep you. And this is what Hannah is saying here. He's able to keep his godly ones from falling. Verse number 9, he keeps the feet of his godly ones. Beloved, you can trust him to keep you. And then she continues, but the wicked ones are silenced in darkness, so not by might shall a man prevail. Wicked ones are here today, they're gone tomorrow. The older we get, the more we see this. Everybody dies. Many die in the prime of life. They can't take anything with them. They might impress the world for a few years, but at the end, they're empty. They're chaff in the wind. They have nothing. They can't take anything with them when they leave this world. Jesus said to the rich man that thought he had God on top because he had made a lot of money, you fool, don't you know that today your soul is required of you? What does it profit a man if he gains the whole world but loses his soul? So we can't be deceived by what we see in the world around us, because what's here today in the world is gone tomorrow. Riches don't last. Beauty doesn't last. Fame doesn't last. None of it lasts. It's all like chaff in the wind. The wicked ones, she said, are silenced in the darkness, for not by might shall a man prevail. She continues, those who contend with the Lord will be shattered. Against them he will thunder in the heavens. The Lord will judge the ends of the earth, and he will give strength to his king. I want to comment on these words, the Lord will judge the ends of the earth. You see, this is what the church has lost a passion for. This is what the church has shrunk back from. The spiritual and biblical and actual reality that God is going to judge everybody that's ever lived. He said, it's appointed for man once to die, and then comes the judgment. Listen to what Hannah said here. He will judge the world. The Lord will judge the ends of the earth. Everybody that has ever lived is going to give an account to Hashem for their life. And the Bible says, once again, it's appointed for man once to die, and then comes the judgment. Straight and narrow is the way that leads to life, and few there be that find it. Everyone's name that was not found written in the Lamb's Book of Life was cast into the lake of fire. See, this is what the church has backed off from. This is what the church no longer believes. The church doesn't believe in judgment anymore. If we really believed in judgment, we wouldn't shrink away from declaring Jesus, who said, I am the way, I am the truth, and I am the life, and no man comes to the Father but through me. But because we're of the earth, unfortunately, and we're judging everything by our culture and by what's politically correct, and because we're taking our moral doctrine from what the society says is morally right or wrong, rather than by what the Word says, we're not an apostolic church. We're not preaching the reality that judgment is going to fall upon the world, and it's going to happen sooner than we think. And beloved, if we're faithful, we'll be his witnesses.
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11: Jesus gave the apostolic mandate to the church. You shall be my witnesses. Preach the gospel to all creation. And then the end will come. I want to encourage you and I today. Not only do we need to be serious in living our life for Jesus, but we need to become serious and courageous in proclaiming Him to our friend, neighbors, work associates, families, that He is the only way, and that God will judge the living and the dead, and that every man will have to give an account for their deeds, because God has created man in His own image with free will. Today is the day of salvation. Choose ye this day whom you will serve. The Bible says that because Yeshua humbled himself unto death, that the Lord has given him a name above all names, that the name of Jesus, Jesus, Jesus, Yeshua the Messiah, every knee will bow and every tongue confess that Yeshua HaMashiach is Lord to the glory of God the Father. He is the anointed one. He's King of kings and Lord of lords. And He's coming back again to rescue His own and to deal out retribution to those that do not know Him or obey the gospel of the kingdom of heaven. So, beloved, Hannah delivers her child, the prophet Samuel. She gives God's glory, and in her song, she covers many themes as we wrap up today. She began in verse number 1, "My heart exalts in the Lord. My horn is exalted in the Lord. My mouth will speak boldly against my enemies, because I rejoice in your salvation." And I want to say to you and I today, we need to stir ourselves up, encourage ourselves in Hashem to praise Him like Hannah did, to thank Him, to declare Him to our own heart every day. Hannah said, "I'm going to speak boldly of your name. I'm going to rejoice in you. My horn is going to exalt in you." When you get down, when you and I feel discouraged, we have to say, "Father God, I love you. I want to remain faithful to you in this difficult season that I'm in right now. And so, Father, I want to tell you right now that I love you. Even in this season of discouragement that I'm walking through, even in this wilderness, I want to say to you, Father, that I love you, that I want to be faithful to you, that I want to praise you today, because, Father, at the end of the day, Christ in me is the hope of glory. Messiah in me is my life. That my life isn't determined by what's going on in my circumstances. Circumstances are always changing. Circumstances come and go. But my life is hidden with Christ in God. And so, Father, because I am in you, because you've always been faithful to me, I'm going to choose to praise you today and rejoice in you today. I'm going to choose to use your word today to be my weapon today against the spiritual forces of darkness and against my enemies. And I'm going to rejoice in your salvation. I'm going to choose to love, and I'm going to choose to overcome even as I walk through the valley of death. And then she says in verse number 2, "There is no one like the Lord. There's no one holy like the Lord." What is holy? What does the word kadosh mean? It means completely unique, completely separate. Everything else is created and passing away. But our relationship, our identity, our life source is not in those things that we see with our eyes. It's not in what is here today and gone tomorrow. Those things are just a vapor. It's in the Lord. He's holy. He's uncreated. And because we know the Lord is holy, we can remain secure and stable. Indeed, she continues, "There's no one beside you, nor is there any rock like our God." And then she says, because of this reality of this knowledge, because he is so far beyond us, because his ways are past finding out, because he's beyond knowing fully, because he's God, she said, therefore, boast no more so very proudly. You know, we're so quick to make judgments about people and about situations. I would have done that, or I would have handled it this way. So much of it, it's just, I won't even say the word. It's just pride. It's vanity. We don't know. Do we know what someone's motives are? We think that our perspective is the ultimate perspective. So we sit around judging everybody, judging everything. But when we realize that God alone is God, that his ways are so far above our ways, that he's doing things on earth right now that are beyond our comprehension, that we can only evaluate things in the temporal based on what's going on now, that God has a much bigger purpose in everything that we might not be privy to. So our best response is oftentimes to keep our mouth shut when someone asks us what we think, rather than giving our opinion so quickly. We should keep our mouth shut or simply say, God knows. Only God knows. And so she comes from that place of keeping her mouth closed. She said, therefore, boast no more so very proudly. Do not let arrogance come out of your mouth. For the Lord is a God of knowledge, not you and not me. He's the God of knowledge. Let's walk, beloved, under his lordship with humility and contriteness. And with him, actions are weighed, she says. What does that mean? We can't weigh the actions of what is going on around us fully because it's with him that the actions are weighed. We're going to see at the end that God had a purpose in things that was way bigger than anything that we can perceive right now. So let's be quick to hear and slow to speak. She said in verse 4, the bows of the mighty are shattered, but the feeble gird on strength. And then she says that the world's going to be turned upside down when the kingdom of God is fully come. Those who were full hire themselves out for bread. They once were full, now they're hiring themselves out for bread. But those who were hungry ceased hunger. In other words, those that were rich and full, now they're having to beg. But those that were poor, now they're full. This is what Jesus taught, that the first will be last and the last will be first. Those that were barren will give birth. And the one that had many children languishes. Everything's going to be turned upside down. We need to be living for another reality rather than the present reality. Jesus said, build up for yourself treasures in heaven where neither moth or rust destroy or where thieves don't come in and steal. Not on earth where it all vanishes away so quickly. She's talking here about another reality that's coming quickly. You know what? So much of my life is going to be changing. My body's going to be getting older. Everything's going to change. But God lasts forever. I'm getting close to enter into an eternal reality, to put on an immortal body, to live in a city that will never decay. So, beloved, let's live for that everlasting city, not for this world. That's what she's speaking of here. There's another reality that we need to be living for, the eternal. And then she speaks once again about how we have to interpret everything that's going on through the lens of God's lordship, not in some type of shallow, dualistic theology that some of us have picked up in the contemporary church today, where it almost sounds like God and the devil are equal in power, but somehow in the end, God's going to win. No, Hannah, under the inspiration of the Holy Spirit, had a completely different lens, a completely different view. So she said, the Lord kills and makes alive. He brings down to Sheol and raises up. The Lord makes poor and rich. He brings low. He exalts. We need to understand that God is in charge of everything and that nothing in life can be so random that God doesn't have a purpose in it. God said he causes all things to work together for good to those that love him and are called according to his purpose to conform us to the image of his son. So as we close today, beloved, I want to encourage you. Let's live with this heavenly mindset. God is the Lord. He's reigning over your life. We should be living for a heavenly reality because eternity is breaking in. And the Lord is wanting us to bring the eternal into the now because he's coming back quickly. And you and I are going to stand before him. Every soul that's ever lived will be judged. We are facing such chaos in the world around us. Beloved, the only hope left for people is the God that created the world, and you and I are his ambassadors. We are the ambassadors of the Lord Jesus Christ. You and I are Jesus the Messiah's ambassadors. We have to do something, beloved, to prepare the world for his return by preaching the gospel. When you support me and discovering the Jewish Jesus, you are literally taking part in preparing the earth's atmosphere for the coming return of the Lord Jesus. You see, Jesus said, when the gospel is preached to the ends of the earth, then he will return. People more and more are recognizing that they can't hold on to anything outside of themselves, that everything around them is unstable, that systems are falling apart, that governments are collapsing, economic systems are collapsing, people's moral code is collapsing. The only thing that's sure, beloved, is God himself, who is our rock. And I want to ask you to support me as I continue to preach the gospel of King Jesus around the world, declaring this reality and this truth. You see, beloved ones, Jesus is counting on you and he's counting on me. Were his voice peace, were his mouth. Jesus said, you shall be my witnesses. I want to ask you, would you be faithful? Would you support me? And would you support discovering the Jewish Jesus? I want you to know, beloved, your financial help makes a big difference and is effectively being used to spread the gospel.
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13: Blessings trump curses. And in the book of Numbers chapter 6, we find the ironic blessing that God commanded Moses' brother Aaron, the high priest, to speak over the children of Israel. There's power in blessing, beloved ones. So take part in receiving Father's blessing upon your life today. The Lord bless you and keep you. The Lord make his face shine on you and be gracious to you. The Lord lift you up with his countenance. And the Lord give you, beloved one, his peace.
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2: 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Thank you for listening to WAVA. I'm Tom Boone. Coming up this afternoon on The Drive Home with Dr. Greg Seltz, Greg welcomes Amy Swearer of the Advancing American Freedom Association to discuss the Supreme Court's recent ruling, U.S. versus Hemeny, which says it's not illegal to own a secure firearm if you smoke weed. 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
13: The pressure that we all face comes from myriads of places. Sometimes the pressure and the stress comes from an unrealistic expectations that we place. Sometimes the stress and the pressure just comes from the fast-paced life that we seem to be living in this society, or because we overcommit ourselves. When that happens, and we get overstressed or pressured in life, you discover one thing begins to take place, and that is the priorities in life becomes out of kilter. Our priorities get mixed up. And therefore, the very concept of waiting upon the Lord for wisdom from above is so alien. I know some of the young people listening to me and said, yeah, what is that waiting business? I mean, you know, that's just an alien concept for them. We don't wait much. We do everything fast, and we do everything instantaneously. We are so afraid that we're going to miss out on something that might bring us fulfillment. And so we go after it, and we end up not finding it. We try to seize and squeeze every moment. One of the major reasons why people live frustrated lives is because we are chugging out ahead of God. We're forever chugging ahead of God instead of waiting behind Him and allow Him to pull us along. In fact, that's what James is saying here in verse 13. James chapter 3, verse 13. Turn to it with me, please, as we continue in this series of evidence of faith. He said, "Who is wise and understanding among you? Let him show it by his good life, by deeds done in humility that comes from wisdom, not seeking and not waiting and not applying God's wisdom in every situation in life, not just daily, but in every situation in life. Living by godly wisdom, not worldly wisdom, is the seventh evidence of faith." First of all, James tells us about the cause of stress. And he said the cause of stress is aretheia. Aretheia. That is an important word. That's why I gave you the word itself. It is a central word. It's an important word. E-R-I-T-H-E-I-A. Aretheia. Now, some of your Bibles, it says selfish ambition. But it really, originally, did not mean that. It came to mean that now, but originally, it was not a word that has negative connotation. It was a positive word. It meant somebody paid for hire. Somebody paid for work. But then, later on, as people began to see work only as what they can get out of it, not their gift to it, it became known as selfish ambitions. When work becomes only what you can get out of it, not what you put into it, that's selfish ambition. And today, selfish ambition has become the highest form of idolatry in our culture. It's what I can grab out of my job. It's what I can grab out of relationships. It's what I can grab of every opportunity. When I and what I can get becomes the center, false wisdom, worldly wisdom, wisdom that is not from God, sets in. What are the symptoms of false wisdom? Well, here they are. Verses 14, it says, bitter envy, self-centered desires. Verse 16, when bitter envy and self-centered desires sets in, disorder and chaos and stress and impaired judgment become the norm. Question, why does James call this worldly wisdom satanic? What does he call it? Satanic wisdom. Because Satan is the author of it. The way you know it is it focuses not only on self, but it also focuses only on this life. It has no room for eternity. It doesn't give eternity too much thought. It cares only for the here and now. It tells you that you are in control of your destiny. It tells you that you are your own God. And because of that lie comes out of the pit of hell, when it sets in, it causes depression. Another question. Are the believers in Jesus Christ susceptible to this worldly wisdom?
14: Yes.
13: Absolutely true. I don't only fight worldly wisdom once a day, several times a day. You and I are tempted by this satanic wisdom every single day, in business, in relationships, in everything we do. But the only solution for that false wisdom, that satanic wisdom, that worldly wisdom is what? Godly wisdom. You replace it with godly wisdom. Let me give you an example of how satanic wisdom or worldly wisdom, when it sits in, it creates deep bitterness that only heavenly wisdom, God's wisdom, can replace when it takes place. True story. There was a very famous British playwright by the name of Frederick Lonsdale. And one day, it was a New Year's Eve, Lonsdale was at his private club. It's a Garrick Club in London. Some of you may know what I'm talking about. And there was another fellow playwright, and his name was Sir Edward Seymour Hicks. While they're celebrating this New Year's Eve, Hicks walked up to Lonsdale, and he pointed to a man on the other side of the room where the party was taking place, a fellow member of the club. And Hicks said to Lonsdale, he said, "You know, old chap, this is a close of an old year and the beginning of a new year. Why don't you just go to this man across the room and patch up your past differences? Why don't you just go over now and wish him a happy new year?" Well, to Hicks's surprise, Lonsdale walks up to the guy with whom was feuding. He taps him on the back of his shoulder, and he says, "Happy New Year, but only one." You see, bitter envy produces deadly poison of resentment, and we practice satanic wisdom. Hear me right on this one. This bitter envy caused Satan to be thrown out of heaven. This satanic wisdom, this bitter envy, caused Cain to kill his brother Abel. This satanic wisdom, this bitter envy, caused Joseph's brother to sell Joseph into slavery. This bitter envy caused Korah and thousands of others to rebel against Moses' leadership, and the ground opened up and swallowed them all. Bitter envy caused selfish ambition, and selfish ambition clouds your judgment. Selfish ambition says, "My way or the highway." Selfish ambition causes us to scheme and plot and maneuver and manipulate. Selfish ambition wrecked homes. Selfish ambition wrecked many a church. Selfish ambition twists the very meaning of love that the scripture talks about, of being selfless and self-giving, and makes it to be selfish. James said, this type of wisdom is earthly. Why? Because it's produced by the world system. This satanic wisdom is unspiritual because it does not come from the Holy Spirit. This wisdom is demonic because its author is Satan himself. And yet the sad part is that there are ministries and there are churches that are operating by worldly wisdom. Work out their plan. I said, bless our plan, God. Never wait upon the Lord to hear and listen. The Bible shows us the negative side of worldly wisdom. Then it comes in to tell us about godly wisdom. The godly wisdom, what it looks like. Here's verses 17 and 18. And having illustrated what worldly wisdom looked like in the life of this playwright, I want to begin by illustrating to you a real live example of godly wisdom. There's a couple who live in Little Rock, Arkansas. Last name is Long, L-O-N-G. Mr. and Mrs. Long have both had their careers spent more than 20 plus years, 3 or 4 or 5 years each, in the armed forces, in the United States Armed Forces. They served our country so faithfully. And therefore, it was not a surprise when their 20-year-old son was trying to focus on his career, he signed up and enrolled in the U.S. Army. And he put on the Army uniform. And his first job, first task, was to be a recruiting officer. And he was assigned in the recruiting office of the U.S. Army in Little Rock, Arkansas. One morning, he was standing outside the recruiting office wearing the U.S. military uniform when a terrorist drove up, did not know him from Adam, but just because he's wearing the U.S. uniform, military uniform, shot him and killed him. Fast forward a few months later, it was on the news. I get a letter from Mrs. Long in Little Rock, Arkansas, and enclosed with the letter, a generous check for leading the way. Now I want to read it to you. I am the mother of the young soldier, Private William Andrew Long, killed in Little Rock, Arkansas, in front of the recruiting station by an Islamic terrorist. I can think of no better way to honor God than to use part of the money left to us by our son to reach the unsaved Muslim people. Now, beloved, listen to me. That is godly wisdom. That is not a natural wisdom. That is not worldly wisdom. Here they are, grieving deeply for the loss of their son, grief-stricken, pained, and hurt. And yet, this couple who operated on godly wisdom wanted to be sure that the very people who killed her son, their son, hear the gospel message of the love of Jesus Christ. That's why James said, godly wisdom comes from above. In the Hebrew language, when they say anything comes from above, meaning comes from God, anything comes from below comes from the devil. It's just the way the Hebrew people speak. Later on, James says, every good gift comes from above. Godly wisdom is the kind of wisdom that comes from the very heart of God, who is all wise. All wise to make no mistakes. All wise that has your best interest at heart, even when you can't see it. All wise and His perfect will operates for the good. And then James goes on to give us 8 characteristics of that godly wisdom. Underline them in your Bible, verses 17 and 18. First, it is pure. Second, it is peaceable or peace-loving. Thirdly, it is gentle. Fourthly, it is open to reason. 5, it is full of mercy. 6, it has good fruit. 7, it is impartial. And 8, it is sincere. Let me give you a short summary of each of these very quickly. What's pure mean? He's talking about the purity of motives. Because only God can judge motives. We judge action, but He's the only one who judges motives. This purity is the purity of the inner experience, not the outward expression. This purity is seen only and examined only by God Himself. While God is concerned about action, but He's far more concerned about what's inside of us, the inside purity, because he knows that the action will follow. And I don't know about you, that gives me peace. That comforts me. It really does. Because even when people misjudge you and misjudge your motives and question your motives and they don't know and they falsely accuse you, you can look up to heaven and say, Lord, I am so thankful that you know the purity of my motive. It is possible to do the right thing, to say the right words. It is possible to give the right impression. It is possible to go through the right motions with impure hearts. And if the heart is impure, activities are tainted. Secondly, it's peaceable. When the heart is pure, you are at peace. You are at peace with God, and you are at peace with yourself. And actually, you're also at peace with others, even if they're not at peace with you. When we deal with evil people and fallen people and sinful people and falsely accuse us, we still experience that inner peace. False peace loves to sweep sin under the carpet. False peace rationalizes sin and calls it grace. That's false peace. False peace focuses on the outward display. Look at me, boys. But their lives on the inside is in turmoil. It's a strife from within. And only God knows that. Thirdly, it's gentle. What does it mean? We all roll down and become doormats? Absolutely not. That's not what it means. It means that you have strength, that you do have power, but you got them under control. That when you have it in your hand to hurt somebody, you don't do it. That's the power. You are filled with compassion, but never, never, never compromise your conviction, the truth. Fourthly, it's open to reason. God's wisdom expresses itself this way. Just listen to me. Look, I am not stubborn, but I have strong conviction. I am not unreasonable, but I have high standards. I am not argumentative, but I stand for the truth. You see, that is godly wisdom. And that's what reasonable means. Being reasonable means that I'm willing to listen. I really am. I'm willing to learn. I learn from even godless people. I learn. But never cave into the pressure to compromise. Number five, full of mercy. The word here used actually has a double meaning. Forgiving those who wronged us, but then be willing in our hearts when the time comes and they need our help, we'll give it to them. That's mercy. Mercy is contrary to human nature. Number six, full of fruit. What does this fruit is all about? Love, peace, joy. And that cannot be manufactured. I can't say, well, if I do these things, I will get the fruit of the Spirit. It doesn't work that way. You cannot manufacture the fruit of the Spirit. They grow from the inside out like a plant, like a tree. A small plant grows up to be a big tree. And it only happens to those who are indwelt by the Holy Spirit, who are seeking His wisdom day in and day out, moment by moment. Number seven, impartial. God shows no favoritism. And those who receive wisdom from God, who constantly seek wisdom and apply it in their lives, they too are not going to show favoritism. Worldly wisdom will make a person like a chameleon. You know, he's one thing here, another thing there, and you don't know where they stand. Worldly wisdom will make a person be what he is not or what she's not. Worldly wisdom puts a mask on. Worldly wisdom want to please people so that what people think of me is the most important thing in the world. Worldly wisdom will be like the old commercial, image is everything. You know what I'm talking about? Worldly wisdom is inauthentic. Number eight, sincerity. What does it mean? It means whole, complete, united, all one unit. And that's why the psalmist cries out to God and he says, "Oh Lord, unite my heart in the fear of thee." What does that mean? Can you have a divided heart? You better believe it. There are people going in so many directions these days and they think a pill is going to help them. They cry with the psalmist, "Unite my heart, unite my mind, unite my will, that everything in me is ready to fear you, obey you, walk by your wisdom." In fact, you find in the scripture that this unity, the unity of the heart and the personal unity and the unity in the family and the unity in the church, there is a unique blessing both in the Old Testament and in the New Testament.

0: without finding fault, and it will be given to him. Would you pledge with me, beginning today, that you will seek that wisdom not just once a day, but every time you confront the situation, every time, several times a day, give me your wisdom, Lord. You promised in your word that if you lack it and ask for it, you'll give it to me. And as you receive it day by day, moment by moment, you're going to wake up one day and say, I am operating by God's wisdom.
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6: If you get frustrated, go take a walk, go pray, go do something with your spouse. Don't do that with the child. Emotional consequences are not helpful.
7: That's Dr. John Townsend, and he joins us today on Focus on the Family with Jim Daly. He's going to help you set boundaries with your children. I'm John Fuller.
8: John, I'm looking forward to this. I mean, my boys are now in their 20s, but this is the kind of information I wish I would have understood and digested with Gene to be able to do this better. I mean, we understood the concepts, but we didn't slow down to really apply them as best as we could. And for that reason, you know, we want to make sure you're equipped as a parent of younger children to be able to apply these boundaries, because the outcomes are so good. And children feel more confident, more secure, even though it takes a little bit of, discipline to be able to apply these as a parent. But it's going to be great content.
7: Yeah, and Dr. John Townsend is a speaker and best-selling author and recovering a book he co-wrote with Dr. Henry Cloud. It's called Boundaries with Kids, How Healthy Choices Grow Healthy Children. And we'll encourage you to get a copy of that.
8: Yeah, that's so good. Welcome. Good to have you back, John.
6: Great to be here.
8: What are some of those obstacles that parents run into when they're setting boundaries?
6: Well, there's two ways to look at the obstacles. First is things that kids do to oppose boundaries, that they don't like them at first. They escalate sometimes, and they blow up, or they melt down. Sometimes they withdraw and feel hurt, and you know they don't feel very loved. And sometimes they manipulate to get around it. But that's not the biggest obstacle. The biggest obstacle is us. The parent, and some attitudes that we have and mindsets that we have that we've got to look at. That makes the biggest difference in the world. Let me give you a few examples. One is to need the child's love. I need my child to think I'm good and loving and helpful and think positive about me. I need my child. Well, if you need your child to think positive of you, you'll never say no. You'll be the circus parent. Another one is, this is a technical term, but it's very important in parenting, fragilizing. To fragilize means to think that your child is a little broken egg, that you've got to walk on eggshells around so that when child gets uncomfortable because you're frustrating them or saying no, are they going to fall apart? Are they going to have a nervous breakdown? And that's making somebody who's pretty resilient most of the time fragile. That's a problem in parenting.
8: Let me ask you in that regard, because this is a really critical point. The fact that culturally we're avoiding allowing that resilience, because we're doing exactly what you're saying. We're overprotective. We're overly engaged. Mm-hmm. And I think, again, this is one of those aha moments for a lot of parents who are watching or listening, who are the helicopter parent, the hovering parent, because they feel that's the responsibility of a parent of a 3-year-old, 5-year-old, 9-year-old. Mm-hmm. Why do we need to back down a little bit because of the outcomes that will occur if we don't.
6: Yeah, the best way to look at that is look at the sources for reality. One is the research. It just says if you are always keeping the child from any discomfort or unhappiness of any kind, you put out an anxious child. They feel insecure, like I don't have the strength to handle, you know, hard things, and I don't have frustration tolerance. And all of a sudden, they're very scared about life because somebody took care of this for them. The second is project into the future. Now, if I don't want him or her at 9 to ever feel bad, what kind of a husband or a wife or a worker or a minister or a friend are they going to be? They're going to be overwhelmed with life all the time. And the third source is, let's read our Bible. What does it say in Ephesians? It says that we're supposed to build each other up with grace and truth. Well, grace is the love and the support and the listening. And truth is, hey, there's some house rules here. Mm. So it's just not even a question anymore that the children need to know what no means and to have their own no, ultimately.
8: Yeah, that's so good. We're going to do something a little different. We've got some callers who have sent their questions in knowing this program was going to occur, which I think is great. So, you know, our goal here at Focus is to help you do this parenting job as best as you can. That's always our goal. And hearing from you in this way, I think we're going to do a few, is a great way to put real people in this spot and let them ask you a question. So let's take the first one.
9: I'm wondering at what age it's appropriate to start disciplining your child. In general, you know, I was always taught that you just start as early as possible, but I'm wondering, like, what age they can start connecting the cause and effect of their actions. Like, I would assume it's before they can have, you know, a full conversation, but I'm just not sure what that point is.
6: It's a great question. I don't believe in a lot of this during infancy. The first 12 months, that child is busy just trying to figure out what the world is and where love is and where safety is. And they don't even have the neurological capacity yet to understand the meaning of the word no. It was a few exceptions, maybe structure and feeding times and nap times later in the first year. But toddlerhood is where I believe it needs to begin, which is, you know, the onesie twosie. And that's when they can learn language. Cognitively, they can go, oh, there's this word called no, I need to understand this. And if a parent will lovingly just set out the house rules, you know, here's how you treat your dog, or here's how you obey mom and dad, or these sorts of things. And when they have a bad attitude, help to correct that. That's very important, very helpful. And it sets the stage. Don't start that too late. And toddlerhood is fine for that.
8: Yeah. Let me ask you, especially like with young children, kind of the phase we're talking about right now, the mom who is just struggling with the get your shoes on because it's time to go. I mean, this sounds simple, but it's so right. And she has to repeat that, or dad has to repeat that 20 times. Mm-hmm. I said, get your shoes on, we got to go. How do you create a boundary around that and enforcement of timeliness?
6: Well, the first thing you have to do is to realize that if you say it several times, that's a thing that we call nagging. And nagging without consequences creates insanity.
8: Right.
6: Because the child learns, well, they always say it five times.
8: Right.
6: I'm a number four right now. I'm fine.
8: Yeah. Isn't it interesting? They do learn how to delay.
6: So you tell them, I always say, give them the 30,000 picture. You know, sweetheart, I used to say it seven times, and I think that I want to change that. I'm going to do it one time, and then you'll have the timeout, or I'll take away the toy if it doesn't happen. Well, they don't believe that because they have a thousand experiences of mom doing it or dad doing it that way. But then when you follow that up, and after the one time you take the toy away or whatever, and the child is now in a new reality, I'm living in a new world because I lost something and they followed up. And so that's going to be a conflict. There's going to be upsetness, but you have to tolerate that and be loving about it. And the more you do that, and don't nag, but say after the first time. I've got parents that were friends that said, once we did that, all of a sudden we have all this lack of angst and we had more fun time.
8: Yeah, interesting. You know, that's the goal, right?
6: That's the goal.
8: Things happen when asked and consequences are few.
6: And they put on their shoes. Can you believe that, Jim?
8: Which is the goal. My goodness. No. You know, another concept in the same space is something you referred to as emotional consequences, to avoid emotional consequences. And this is another big one that we as parents tend to fail at, because we get emotional. We're angry, and because it's now driven our temperature emotionally up. I said to get those shoes on now. And that's not helpful, because that kind of reaction or direction, boundary, it starts to hurt the identity of the child. They think shame. It's shame. Okay, I'm not doing the right thing. For whatever reason, the child may not even understand it. I just enjoy playing. I want to color more. I don't want to put my shoes on. But the parent's unhealthy emotional rise can lead to some issues later.
6: Right. You know, it reminds me of Colossians 3, where the Bible says, don't exasperate or embitter your child, because they'll get discouraged.
8: Well, that is a good scripture.
6: It makes so much sense, because when you look at it, there's this little person called a child, and there's this big people out here, and you want the big people to be sane. They want to be loving and rational, all those things. And if mom or dad blows their top with these emotional consequences, these shamey things, the kid thinks, I live in a crazy world, and it's scary because they're not safe anymore. But if the parent goes, this is the rule, now, here, I'm going to be clear about it, and stays warm about it. I'm firm, but warm. The child goes, oh, I live in sanity, and she's safe, and he's safe, and I can do this. So you have, if you get frustrated, go take a walk, go pray, go do something with your spouse. Don't do that with the child. Emotional consequences are not helpful.
8: And I mean, this is a thing that I've noticed even in raising my boys. You have to do everything within your power to always be the adult, to always be the calm one, the calm voice, never move into a place where you get angry and emotionally destructive, if I could say it that way. That's a challenge, because they will, boy, the teen years, will they push your buttons or what? So, but you have to come back to this, okay, I'm the parent, I'm not the child, but we can tend to, as parents, to get down in the mud with them.
6: You know what I think really helps there, Jim, is that anytime you end that immediate crisis, a meltdown in the grocery store or somebody smoking dope at 14, you know, whatever the meltdown is, is don't get lost in the present crisis. Think future.
8: Right.
6: What I'm getting ready to do with my child, I want to play the long game. How am I going to affect them as a parent, as a somebody, you know, who's in their 30s? And what I next do will get me into my prefrontal cortex, and I won't be amygdala hijacked, fighting and flight. Just think about the future when that happens, and you'll be the adult.
8: And it's a good distraction, too, in the present. Think about the future.
7: Okay. This is Focus on the Family with Jim Daly, and today we're talking with Dr. John Townsend about it's a classic book that he co-wrote with Dr. Henry Cloud, Boundaries with Kids, How Healthy Choices Grow Healthy Children. There's so much here. And we've got copies here at the ministry. 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
8: John, we have another parent who wants to ask a question. Let's hear what their question is.
10: So one of my twins in particular has always just been a little more emotionally sensitive boy. And where it's coming out now in these preteen years is just kind of like a overall moodiness or sullenness. Really, it pushes my buttons, just the facial expressions and just the kind of like woe is me-ism, where I'm trying to, you know, we really want our kids to see all the good that God has for them. And so how do you handle that without heaping shame?
6: You know, this is a really important question, because especially in teen years, the hormones take over, puberty takes over, the endocrine's going, and the moodiness happens. And a lot of parents are, goodness gracious, I want this child to see the good things that God's brought around. So this is sort of a semi-boundaries and semi-also attachment relationship question. And in terms of the boundaries part, when there's misbehavior with a sensitive teen, it doesn't mean you drop the rule and say, well, if you're upset, if it's going to make you discouraged, if it's a reasonable boundary about behavior or conduct, these sorts of things, you got to hold the rule, but you do need to listen more. And what we find is, instead of saying, stop feeling moody, get happy, you know, I never work with me, is when you keep the structure, but you also say, tell me more about it. When the child feels understood that my parent is with me, even though I'm down. I mean, think about David in the Psalms. He was always complaining to God, and that's why we know it's okay. And God was okay with it. The child begins to feel like, you're in the well with me. I do feel bad about my dating life, or my I'm not doing well in sports or whatever, and the parent comes in and says, I know, that's tough. The child feels like, I'm in this empty well of pain, but you're not talking me out of it. You're in the well with me, giving me grace and attunement. And the child begins to think, this is okay, but don't drop the structure and the responsibility at the same time. It's a win-win, not a zero-sum game.
8: John, let me ask you this. How can parents teach their children to manage their own responsibilities? I mean, that's kind of the golden question, actually, because this is what every parent at every stage is going to be troubled by. How do I do this? How do I teach my child life responsibilities and they then do them?
6: I can give you the big picture in four words, if it helps with this, because this is the question, is how do you incentivize kids to make good choices with the boundary thing? The first thing is love, because no child can take a boundary or a rule or a job or an obligation unless they know they're loved, because they're going to be disheartened. None of us can do things if we think somebody's not on our side and on our team. So you got to love them and let them know and be attached to them. But the second thing is you got to give them the rules. Here's the truth. The truth is, this is how we conduct things in our house. So they know it. They got to be informed. It's not okay to say, I'm going to give you a consequence, and they never knew. Here's the house rules. Can I tell a funny story about that?
8: Yeah.
6: There's universal house rules, like obey parents and help out with chores and do your homework. And then there's those ones that are particular to your child, like your child's personality. Like you, with an extrovert, then you take away their phone because they love social stuff. With the introvert, then they can't have a lot of alone time. I mean, you know the children. And Barbie and I, when the kids were small, we had horrible bathroom things. They just go, I don't know what it's about the bathroom and brushing teeth. They would just do these things. And finally, we were writing things like, don't put toothpaste on the dog. And it was like so particular. And so we finally got, wait a minute, this is leave the bathroom like you found it. Okay.
8: Right.
6: So you've got to go for the universal rules and the particular rules. But that's the second thing, is the truth, the rules. The third thing, and this is what's so scary for parents, especially Christian parents, is freedom. You got to be free to disobey. Because if you're not free to disobey, you'll never learn. And the parents that are uber, uber controlling and kind of rigid, the kid never has a chance to disobey, and watch what happens later in life in college.
8: I want to emphasize this because this is really good. It's kind of another light bulb. It feels like as we're parenting in our limited ability, and that's okay. I mean, we haven't done this before. It didn't come with a manual. You're learning as you go. And how many parents want a do-over? You ever say that to Dina?
11: Mm-hmm.
8: I've said that to Gina. I wish I could have a do-over. Yeah. But in that regard, it's okay for the child to fail.
6: Mm-hmm.
8: You actually want them to, and then be that net to help them learn from that and
6: right.
8: to do better next time. I think this would be true for Gene and I think we had a goal of zero failure rate. And that's so unhealthy
6: right.
8: for the child. And that would be a do-over for me, to be more engaged with our boys, to allow them to fail and allow them to be healthy in that.
6: Right. Now, there's a certain limit to that. You don't tell a three-year-old they can run out in traffic. That's
8: right.
6: awful. But, yeah, they need to be able to fail, because there's no learning without it. You know, you take Joshua 24, it says, choose this day who you're going to serve. God even says, I'm not going to make you do this. There's no have to here. And the thing that, especially in those middle years, guys, you want to be around when they fail. So mm-hmm. we didn't want perfect children those age, because we had the suspicion that if they were perfect with us and we couldn't be around to monitor things and guide things, in college is going to be a nightmare.
8: Correct.
6: We always felt a little insecure around some parents that their kids are just kicking it and just, how can I please my parents during the junior high years and the high school years? And we were thinking, gosh, we're not that. And then we found out these nightmares happened in college, because now they learned how to choose. So freedom is a good thing. So first step is the love. The second thing, here's the rule, that's the boundary. The third is the freedom to fail and to disobey. And the fourth is reality consequences.
8: Mm.
6: Here's what happens.
8: Yeah.
6: And I've set up appropriate reality consequences, which is giving them something they don't want, like chores, taking away something they do want, like a phone, and there's the whole four words. And that's kind of what the book is about.
8: Yeah.
7: You know, in terms of responsibility, Dr. Towson, there is a moment most of us parents face where our child says, I can't do it. And there's something in what you just said that is making me wonder, how do we handle those moments? Because we aspire to actually, you can do that, because we think you can. There's some coaching involved in there. There's some natural consequences, some failure. But how do we help our child understand the difference between I just don't want to do that or I don't think I can, and my parents really want me to.
6: Yeah, John, that's just a real normal problem. In the book, we call it the law of responsibility. How do you bear your own load, like Galatians 6 says? And a lot of children will think, I can't do it because it's uncomfortable. Now, some things they can't do. That's why it's important to have age-appropriate responsibilities. Yeah. In the book, we've got a table on that so you can know what's different between a 4-year-old and a 13-year-old, because there's some things they cannot do. But you start with what I call OJT, on-the-job training. Walk them through it. Here's how you feed the dog. Here's how you do your homework and stay with it for 45 minutes without a break. Here's how you learn how to cook. So you walk through them as you would with a job. So then they go, I'm getting that capacity because mom and dad are training me. And then there's a learning curve. And they don't walk the dog right, or they only sit still for 10 minutes or whatever. And the learning curve makes mistakes, and you're just compassionate about that, but you stick with it. Next, you empathize with the complaining. Let them complain about it as long as they're doing it. Don't trigger. So many parents who don't like the attitude, and you either criticize them and shame them, or you cave in and say, well, you're upset. But don't do either one of those. Just empathize. I know it's tough. Get back to work. And then you praise the success. That's how kids learn competency in life, for a skill or a marriage or faith.
8: Yeah. Let's hear one more question before we end today. And I want us to come back tomorrow, if you're willing, and we'll keep this rolling because it's so good for parents to really understand boundaries. Let's listen to this question.
11: My question relates to my 14-month-old. I'm a first-time mother to a beautiful little girl, and I'm finding myself saying the word no to her a lot more than I ever thought I would. And she now says no back to me, and it feels like a little bit of a game. And I'm just wondering, how can I implement boundaries? How can I deter her from doing things that are unsafe? How can I get her to stop doing things I don't want her to do without the use of the word no, especially during a season where communication is limited right now with the skills that she has. So any feedback would be much appreciated. Thank you again. Bye.
8: This is the ultimate question for parents, how we get into this no debate. It's like a tennis match where the ball is the word no, and it's going back and forth over the net.
6: It really is. Well, let me pose another way to look at this. So why toddlerhood to avoid no? Might as well stop it in early childhood or late childhood or early adolescence or late. Maybe saying no is a bad thing all the way through life. Well, there's going to be a nightmare. And so let's don't just think about the toddlerhood. If you don't like the word no, there's a problem, because it's a great word. What does Matthew 5 say? Let your yes be yes, or your no be no. It helps us. It gives us structure. So what we found out is the only group that shouldn't really have a lot of no is, like we talked about earlier, the infant. They really can't metabolize or digest that. But a toddler on, they need it and they learn it. And I'm so happy with this caller, because her child is responding with her own no, meaning I'm developing an identity. I'm going to protect myself. I might have a good relationship and not let anybody, you know, gaslight me. So when the toddler does what you don't like, and you say no, and it's a firm no, and it's a nice no, but it's not a mean no, then they begin to protest, set the consequence, make it a reasonable consequence. And after it's become like normalized, that this is the way my family is, this is the way mom and dad are, they calm down. It's like the rails of the crib for a baby. Structure brings security. A kid without a no in their lives is more insecure.
8: Yeah.
6: And if you look at the long-term research on parenting, it's really, really interesting. There are two factors. Of all these studies about what makes a nice person by age 21, from 0 to 21, two factors. One is appropriate warmth, real warmth, listening, getting down to their level, you know, caring. And the second is appropriate structure and strictness. That's the two that matter.
8: Really interesting. And unfortunately, as parents, we tend to see those as very different things. And like most of life, we lean into one and not the other. And when you do that in an imbalanced way, you end up with problems either way.
6: And you end up with a split parent problem. Mm. The Disney parent and the uber strict parent. And then the child learns, here's where I have fun, I can do what I want, and here's the one that I'm kind of afraid of and resentful. Parents need to be integrated in what the Bible calls grace and truth.
8: That's good. John, right at the end here, I want to cover one thing that seems to be kind of a phenom amongst younger parents right now, this idea of avoiding the word no, that it's not a healthy thing. And I think they refer to it as gentle parenting. speak to that issue. It's kind of touching on this idea of being out of balance in one direction. And I, you know, some of the best advice I ever got from a friend, he said, try to say yes in your parenting more than no. But that came to activity. You know, when your son asks you or your daughter, do you want to play catch? Try to say yes. Don't say no, I'm busy. And that's how he was applying it. And I think that's a distinction too. Say yes when it comes to things your child wants to do after work or whatever it might be, rather than saying, I'm really tired, I'm busy, whatever. Then there's this, don't say no in order to be gentle on the child. Speak to that.
6: Well, I think that the gentle parenting thought pattern, there's some strengths in it. One is, they tend to be more emotionally attuned to how the child is feeling. That's very important. The attunement is a big deal. Also, I think it's good to sometimes explain the why. Instead of just, I'm the mommy all the time, you know, because I'm the parent. Well, sometimes you have to do that. But sometimes it's helpful to say because, you know, it might hurt somebody's feelings because we want you to be a success. And the fact that it's kind of anti-harshness, well, harshness can really damage a child. But here's the weaknesses, I think. No matter how warm we are and how attuned emotion we are, it can become permissiveness. And then the child doesn't learn structure and responsibility. Also, there's an over-validating, they call it sometimes, of always overpraising everything. And that can dysregulate the neurology of a child's brain because they know that they're not that great and they begin to feel like they're a sham. So you're telling me I'm going to be the next president. Well, maybe I am, but right now I can't even make it through my classes. So they feel this disconnect. The overpraising can be a problem. And also the collaborative conversation instead of no, like, well, let's work this out together. Well, what that does is the child begins to think, I'm in charge here too, right? I'm just like these guys are. These
8: I got a vote.
6: I got a big vote. And instead of, I'm going to be in a world where there are authority figures and there's a God who owns everything and there's bosses and all this sort of thing, it becomes more confusing for them and sometimes creates a sense of entitlement and the inability, this is the big one, the inability to tolerate life's limits.
8: Yeah. That's big, and it seems epidemic right now. So, John, like I said, this is great. Let's go another day and cover some more of the content in the book. And what a great book it is. Dr. John Townsend with his co-author, Henry Cloud, Boundaries with Kids, How Healthy Choices Grow Healthy Children. 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And just know that you know you're supporting something that we are having an impact, John. Mm-hmm. I think last year alone, we were able to help 470,000 families prepare for that parenting journey. That's a good thing. And we're really, I'm grateful that Focus is having that kind of impact.
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8: And Dr. Townsend, you're involved with raising up the next generation of strong Christian counselors through your efforts at Concordia. Tell us more about that.
6: Well, it's the Townsend Institute for Leadership and Counseling at Concordia University in Irvine, California. 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We're at the bottom third of expensive schools like ours. And we have these great guest experts, people like Henry Cloud, Patrick Lencioni. There's a person named Jim Daly who speaks with our students who's very well.
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6: So, yeah, we're at townsendinstitute.com.
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15: Welcome to Seculo. Will Haynes in studio today, and we've got a jam-packed show for you today. You're not going to want to miss it. Go ahead and like, subscribe to the channel, and share it so we can get the word out on this. This just happened as we went live. The Department of Justice unveiled a $6.5 billion healthcare fraud crackdown. This isn't a replay. This is another round of indictments in other healthcare fraud schemes that the DOJ has uncovered with the partners over at HHS. This is against 90 medical professionals and targets a range of alleged healthcare fraud schemes. There are more than 450, I believe the total number quoted by the U.S. attorney on site during the press conference they just held was around 455 indictments in this. 455. This is what has been described as the department's largest coordinated anti-fraud effort to date. We have seen some other numbers in the past where you've seen 300 plus indictments. There was a 412 defendants charged back in 2017. So it shows that the work of the DOJ and the HHS and the various executive branch departments are going after this fraud still, but it also comes up at a very interesting time with you see the media focused on things that they're trying to tear down the administration or they're trying to say things aren't going to work. We'll get into all that. But as we are going live, like I said, I'll reiterate for you, 455 indicted, charged with fraud. This includes 90 medical professionals and targets that range from healthcare fraud schemes such as wound care and opioid distribution. It also includes what officials say is a record number of Medicaid fraud defendants, with more than 100 people accused of submitting over $100 million in false Medicaid claims. The operation spanned 57 federal court districts, 45 U.S. states and territories, 46 state Medicaid fraud control units, and they have seized more than $127 million in cash, luxury vehicles, jewelry, and other assets. We're going to break all of this down as we go. But folks, this is what the American people want to see. At a time where there's fighting over amounts of money being spent on restorations and ballrooms and things of that nature, when you are seeing another $6.5 billion healthcare fraud crackdown. This comes on the heels of, remember, just last year, there was a $14.6 billion healthcare fraud crackdown. We've seen things like what's going on in Minnesota, what's going on in California. This is what the American people want to see. They're tired of their money being stolen. You can't even get to the policy issues at hand when it comes to things like Medicare, Medicaid, Social Security, all of these programs that the American people want to see preserved for future generations. But you can't even talk about reform when you're looking at how much is being stolen from them. What's there to reform at this point? As far as we know, they also may be fine if you take out all the fraud. We're going to break all this down, what it means and what the media is saying about it in the segments ahead. You're not going to want to miss it. We're also going to play some sound from Attorney General Blanche as he was on site, as well as RFK Jr., who was on site in this press conference where they just unveiled this. But folks, you want to get in this conversation early. Tell me what you think. Is the government doing what you want them to do when it comes to fraud? Call me at 1-800-684-3110 to talk to me on air. We'll be right back with more on Seculo.
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18: Are you old enough to remember the Bicentennial Minute? During America's 200th birthday in 1976, CBS ran one-minute segments in which famous and not-so-famous people mostly extolled the greatness of America. Some critics mocked it, but the public seemed to love it. In our divided times, I wish someone could have done something similar for our 250th birthday. One positive note, an anti-communist film festival is in the works for this October. Organizers want to bring forgotten Cold War films back to the big screen. They hope the films will serve as an eye-opener for those joining a growing Marxist and socialist movement in the U.S. The Victims of Communist group is behind it. Among the films they intend to show are Dr. Zhivago and Red Dawn. The problem will be getting them into schools and universities where socialism is being taught as the answer to everything. Too bad we can't also have testimonies from people who've lived under socialism and communism to wake America up. We need awakening. I'm Cal Thomas.
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15: Welcome back to Seculo. Will Haynes in studio today. And folks, if you want to talk to me on air, call me at 1-800-684-3110. I'm the only one in studio today. I have Rick Grinnell coming up a little bit later. But we're talking about what just happened with the Department of Justice unveiling this new $6.5 billion healthcare fraud crackdown. This is 455 indictments, 455 charges against... among this, 90 medical professionals and targets that arrange from healthcare fraud schemes such as wound care and opioid distribution, includes a record number of Medicaid fraud defendants with more than 100 people accused of submitting over $100 million in false Medicaid claims. We're talking about this. We've also talked about the $14 billion that happened last year where they uncovered it. These are very large indictments that they're doing at one time, but it also goes to show that they are continuously working on this, that it takes time for them to investigate and root out all of this fraud. It also begs the question of why we weren't seeing this much to this scale under previous administrations. We do know that it's not like that the Trump administration never cared about this. Back in 2017, they did something similar in his first term. 412 defendants were charged with $1.3 billion in alleged losses. So a high number of defendants, but not as much money taken as we see here. This also, we see that there was in 2024, 193 defendants charged. This is a problem in the United States. We know this. One thing that I've said is that the expansion of Medicaid and Medicare that happened under the Obamacare scheme, this is the fruit of it. We called out, we saying that, okay, that was the biggest number of people that were able to get on health insurance under Obamacare was the expansion of Medicaid. That was the big, it wasn't the individual mandate. It wasn't the exchange program. It was through Medicaid. And what we're seeing is how many, now that we've had time to have investigative reporting on this, you're seeing how many, even those numbers of people that got onto Medicaid were fraudulent. They were sometimes people that had no idea they had health care because of the way that this, there were so few checks and balances, so few fraud determining mechanisms that they could catch this before it happened, that in the end of the day, what Obamacare ended up doing was drive up your health care costs as well as steal your money. You're getting hit twice as an American taxpayer because the health care costs for everyone went up. In many cases, you didn't get to keep your doctor as Obama promised. And you're seeing now that it was so ripe for fraud. They were just able to go in there and just take money. And that's what we're seeing. And they're finally cracking down on it. But I think that even the crackdowns, if there are not real legislative reforms that come after to fix the loopholes that these fraudsters are using, they're clearly going to keep doing it. That's a problem. This is a country that has trillions of dollars in debt that the Republicans and Democrats in Congress can't come together on anything. There's no foreseeable future with a balanced budget. They're going to keep spending. But on top of that, how are you ever going to get to those problems when what we have right now is a system that allows people just to steal and steal and steal and enrich themselves off of your money that's fraudulently taken? But I also think that it's the media doing a disservice to us as well. Because what have you heard about for weeks now about the reflecting pool? And I mean, the Daily, from the New York Times did a whole expose on it. We don't know if this is going to work. We don't know where this money is going for. Is this a waste of money? It cost $14 million, which is a lot of money. I mean, for anyone here in this studio watching this broadcast, it's a lot of money for an individual. But for restoring a monument, sounds about right. Obama tried to fix it. George W. Bush tried to fix it. Reagan tried to fix it. It's a very old piece of concrete that has had many presidents try to fix it. It was leaking in bad disrepair. To completely rebuild it is what a lot of people have said would cost hundreds of millions of dollars. So $14 million, they tried something. And everyone is celebrating what may be a failure, what may not be a failure. There's some vandalism. But that's front page news at the Washington Post. That's leading nightly news broadcast with sending anchors to the reflecting pool to report on this. Is this news right here, this DOJ crackdown, is it the front page on Washington Post right now? No, not on their website. Iran cast doubts on nuclear inspections, Vance said would happen. So trying to ding the administration on that. In the trending articles you see, they're talking about a record heat in France, rooftop solar subscriptions, reflecting pool ducks, COVID vaccine study, Kennedy Center, and McDonald's fried apple pie. Where's this? The Department of Justice and the Department of Health and Human Services taking down $6.5 billion in healthcare fraud. What's this reflecting pool ducks story? I'm interested, right? Because it's trending on Washington Post. That's got to be a big deal, especially when there's something out there about the government taking down $6.5 billion in healthcare fraud, 455 people. The ducks have got to be a bigger deal if that's trending, right? Here's the headline from that. I'm going to click through, doing this in real time for you. A dead duck was seen in the reflecting pool. Then two more were found nearby. Someone was paid, two people actually, this is two people on this byline from the Washington Post, to write this article. It took two journalists, quotes, journalists, to write, a dead duck was seen in the reflecting pool, then two more were found nearby. Meanwhile, there's nothing on their website about this fraud. This is a good thing for every American. I don't care what age, social background, your income status. This is a good news story. This is positive. It's negative that $6.5 billion was stolen from taxpayers, but it is a good news story that the Department of Justice and the Health and Human Services Department are going after fraud in our government. Waste, fraud, and abuse. That's part of the reason that President Trump was elected. Even if you didn't like a lot of his policies, or you didn't like his personality, or you didn't think he was conservative enough, or you didn't think he was liberal enough, or whatever, people were excited by the fact that someone was finally saying, maybe we should look at all the waste, fraud, and abuse in our government. And what were we told? DOGE is bad. It's going to kick people off their health care. They're going to lose their government benefits. There's no real fraud problem. We see indictments. It's fine. Nothing to see here. How dare you shut down USAID? There's no way that it was funneling money to places and things that no American would want to fund around the world. How dare you? How dare you? How dare you? And they filed lawsuit after lawsuit after lawsuit to get things shut down, to slow the work down, to stop it effectively. But the government didn't stop, and the agenda didn't stop to go after fraud. And we're seeing that, and that's a good thing. That's something to celebrate. As we sit here on the precipice of the 250th anniversary of this country, a legacy item would be something where you are able to drastically expose the fraud in this country and wipe it out as much as possible, fix the loopholes, and also put fraudsters on notice that it's not an easy payday. That's a good legacy item. But meanwhile, we're getting headlines from the Washington Post about a dead duck. One seen in the reflecting pool, and then two others were found nearby. So this true crime story from the Washington Post is about three dead ducks. That's the mystery of the decades. Meanwhile, 455 indictments were announced this morning. I keep refreshing the page, hoping that this will pop up somewhere, that they have someone writing about this, because this is a big story. The reflecting pool is peanuts compared to that. Yeah, it that may not have worked, the reflecting pool, right? But it also, the people that are championing and celebrating a failure of something that's trying to make something look better and saying, you wasted $14 million of our taxpayer money. Well, why don't you talk about the $6.5 billion that was being stolen from you? Because one drastically outweighs the other. I'm going to take your phone call starting in the next segment. Give me a call at 1-800-684-3110. I want to hear from you. Do you think this is a good thing? Or do you think I'm overblowing this? Is this something I got excited when I saw this in our team? We were like, oh, this is really good news. They're doing this again. It's not even a one-and-done headline like a few weeks ago when they announced a big fraud crackdown. This keeps going. So let me know. Call me at 1-800-684-3110 or leave a comment on YouTube or Rumble. 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
15: Welcome back to Seculo. Will Haynes here. I'm about to get to some phone calls because I think some of you are as fired up as I am today about this situation. I just can't get over the duck story at the Washington Post. It really is hysterical because talk about making a mountain out of a molehill. The amount of waste in our government, if they are going to pinpoint one thing and try to say this reflecting pool is the worst thing that's ever happened, as they have been trying to do for weeks now, it's just absurd, and it makes you laugh in a way, but makes you sad in another way. But I did want to bring this up real quick. If you watched yesterday, we talked about this student in Washington State. She's in the Highline Public School District in Washington State. And this is now the third time that she has been singled out, really, for her beliefs in this school district. And we've had to fight for this young Christian girl since she was in second grade. She's in sixth grade now. We fought for her in second grade when she was subjected to these authoritarian searches of her backpack every single day to make sure she wasn't bringing in contraband. What was that contraband? Bible verses on a piece of paper, gospel tracts. Singling out a second grader, imagine that for something that is guaranteed by the First Amendment of the United States. And then she was told she can't say Jesus at school just earlier in this school year. And then finally, she was forced to attend an assembly. It was called an inclusion assembly, but it wasn't just an inclusion assembly. And when she said, hey, some of this makes me very uncomfortable, one teacher said, okay, yeah, you don't have to attend. I guarantee you if they had a Trump rally in a school, which I don't think they would in Washington State, and students said, this makes me uncomfortable, they'd probably be able to opt out. But instead, she said, hey, some of this makes me uncomfortable. Can I not be in here? She left, was able to leave from one teacher, and then another teacher forced her back in and said, you don't have a choice. And this girl was forced to remain in there as she wept, thinking that she was going to get in trouble or she'd be in trouble, or just knowing that she was being forced to violate her beliefs by attending. We're on that. We're going to talk about it more tomorrow. We'll have Christy Campagnone join us. She has been helping this family since the girl was in second grade, so she'll be able to give even more context. She knows this family very well at this point. And we are so grateful that we can help this family and this brave girl for standing up for what she believes in since she's in second grade. I mean, just the fact of that, the school district's trying to crush her in many ways of saying, hey, don't stand up for what you believe. Don't talk to your friends about your beliefs. But she is brave enough and courageous enough to say, no, I know what's right. I'm going to continue to do this. We are so grateful that we can stand alongside this family, but we can't do it without you, the ACLJ members and champions. If you're a champion, you have a set it and forget it donation that you know every month you want a certain amount of money to go to the ACLJ to continue fighting for girls like this. And you can go to aclj.org/champions and you can be one of those champions that's standing alongside this middle school girl who is extremely courageous. She is the

0: issues with your peers and the disagreements and the changes you go through as you're growing up and becoming more mature and learning about life and you're not a little kid anymore. But also you have this administration coming after you nonstop. So we're standing up for her. They have until the 25th of this month, June 25th, to respond to the very forceful letter that was sent to them that includes things like, hey, three strikes and you're out, folks. This is the third time you've come after this girl. So stand with her and support the ACLJ at ACLJ.org. I want to get to a phone call here in this segment. I'm going to keep coming through this as we go. Let's go to first Jim from Maryland on line four. Jim, you're on Seculo.
1: Hey, good afternoon. It's good to hear you guys. I was elated when I turned on your show and heard about the fraud indictments. But like every other American, what I think we're really waiting for is to hear about the indictments of our traitorous and criminal politicians that we the people elected and put in office. People like Ilhan Omar, Ocasio-Cortez, they've all been shown to have earned all this kind of money on a salary of, what, $150,000 a year? I think the American people are waiting. They're elated at what you uncovered, what was uncovered by the DOJ. But when are these politicians going to start facing justice?
0: Yeah, Jim, I know there's a lot of chatter around Ilhan Omar and the net worth that seemed to grow very quickly. And then they tried to say, no, that didn't really happen. It was a mistake, an accounting error where all of a sudden we had a net worth of $30 million. Honestly, it's up to the Department of Justice to look at things when there is evidence of a crime and go through the natural and proper process. And I think that's also the key here is that you don't want indictments that are not sound, that won't go anywhere, and then it disheartens the people anymore. You want the rule of law to stand. You want it to continue and be done the proper way. But it's also, it is disheartening when you see things like grand jury subpoenas that were issued surrounding Governor Walz of Minnesota, right? Former VP candidate. Can you remember that? Or have you already forgotten about him? But a judge blocked DOJ subpoenas, saying they were blatantly unlawful. They were political retribution for his refusal to assist the immigration crackdown. I assume that these will be appealed to some degree. But it's interesting when we know what we've seen thus far is that there are whistleblowers saying they knew about the fraud in Minnesota and would ignore it. So the DOJ is trying to uncover corruption and fraud of elected officials. But it's tough. It's a tough climate. Some judges get political. Some indictments get political. And a purely political indictment is not good either. So if it's just done for that reason, not good. If the judge is just saying it is that, that's not good either. It's a tough place to be right now, Jim. I understand your concern. I understand a lot of Americans' concern that get disheartened when they think they see rampant corruption. I mean, we're even hearing about Senator Gallego right now using campaign cash to pay his mother-in-law as a babysitter and using campaign cash to go to Disney. That doesn't sit right with the American people. So hopefully the DOJ will look into all these things. We'll be back with more Seculo after this break, but support the work of the ACLJ at ACLJ.org or become a champion today.
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3: Welcome to Seculo, second half hour. We're talking about this breaking news item from the DOJ indicting 455 individuals in a $6.5 billion health care fraud scheme. And it wasn't just one. It was across 41 states. This wasn't one giant conspiracy of 455 people. It's a lot of different things that all came together at once. But I want to go to Larry from California on line five. He picked up on something I said earlier, and I think he disagrees with me. So I wanted to give him some time here at the beginning of the second half hour of the show to go over that. So, Larry, you're on Seculo.
4: Hi, how are you doing?
3: Doing well.
4: Great, great. I just wanted to go over something here that you said. Not necessarily a disagreement,
3: sure,
4: but possibly a twisting. I don't even know if it's a twisting or maybe just like not understanding, but I'm going to go back to the Obamacare.
3: Sure.
4: And usually I'd like to have this, and you sound like you're very well versed in history, because usually I don't have discussions with people unless they're educated in history.
3: I appreciate that.
4: So usually I don't go here. I listen and I sit back. You are familiar with Romney Care, right?
3: Sure.
4: In Massachusetts. It was everybody taught it that as the best thing. It was a role model, correct? It was a role model for the country. You recall that, right?
3: Absolutely. Yeah, I know Romney Care. I know the whole history there. The individual mandate was actually first thought up by Heritage Foundation.
4: Let me finish though.
3: Yeah, go for it.
4: Let me finish. What the Obama administration did, do you know the person that crafted Romney Care? That's who Obama brought in. Going against some of the Democrats, that he brought that in and said, but this is going to work for the whole country.
3: Right.
4: Okay. So am I right? So what he did is when he was implementing that, remember, there were Democrats that didn't really like that, but they went with it. And he said, this was the best thing, even though a Republican came up with it.
3: So Larry, let me hop in right there. I'm not disagreeing with the history of that. And if you've watched this show, I mean, we were very vocal during it. We did point to the comparisons of Romney Care. Now, the difference is that is on a state level, a lot less people to put onto a system to try to scale that to the U.S. That was one of the big criticisms, that on a state level, that's one thing. On a national level, completely different. Here's what I said earlier, though, and I want to point this out, and this tracks with what we said, I mean, over 10 years ago, now well over 10 years ago, during the Obama years. If you paid attention to this broadcast, I was executive producer on this broadcast then. I wasn't on air, but I was helping craft the content that was being said. So I was a part of that discussion. So I'm very well aware of what was said on this show, is that the main mechanism for getting people on health insurance during the Obamacare, the Affordable Care Act, was not the health care exchanges and subsidies, was not the individual mandate, which was, to your point, the individual mandate originally created by the Heritage Foundation and touted by people like Newt Gingrich. I didn't agree with it even when it was coming from them, but that's a personal opinion. But here's what we said back then and what we said now. The largest amount of people that were brought into healthcare, while they touted the millions of people got healthcare under Obamacare, was not the individual mandate and was not the healthcare exchanges. It was the expansion of Medicaid. It was changing those numbers upwards of people that could get on government health care, single payer system. It was adding to those roles. We also said that is the most ripe area for fraud. And now that is coming true. And this is not just me saying this. This isn't just trying to tie Obamacare to something. This is when you're looking at studies that came out just last year that show that 6.2 million people were improperly enrolled in these programs. They sometimes had no idea. They sometimes were losing tax credits. This was a big boost for the insurance industry, but not for the American people. And that has been a consistent talking point. I don't care if you're left, right, or center of this broadcast since that discussion. And I know because I was here. So, Larry, I appreciate you calling. And I don't disagree with your history lessons on it. They are factually correct. But what you're missing is that we were saying the same thing then as we're saying now. We'll be right back on Secular with Rick Grinnell.
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3: It's that simple. Welcome back to Seculo. Will Haynes here. I'm joined now by Rick Grinnell. And Rick, I want you to bear with me for a minute because I'm gonna paint a picture for you. And I think I've got something, but you'll be able to tell me if this is a good analysis or not. So I was talking earlier because there was this indictment that was just announced by the Department of Justice, HHS, for $6.5 billion in Medicare and Medicaid fraud, 455 individuals indicted. And I was making the point earlier that this is a big deal. This is something that the American people voted for, rooting out fraud. This is a lot of taxpayer money. I think people forget how big $1 billion actually is. You know, we talk in trillions now, but just the fact that this is another indictment, this is good news for the American people. It's sad that they were able to do this, but good news for everyone. I don't care your politics that they are rooting out this fraud. And I was making the point that I went over to the Washington Post website and there was nothing, as I would scroll down as far as I could, nothing about this breaking news story. They held a press conference about it. They only have things like Iran cast doubt on nuclear inspections, Vance said would happen. And they had a trending article that said reflecting pool ducks. So I'm like, well, I got to know about these ducks. That's clearly bigger news than fraud, right? So I went down to the ducks and I found out, and you may not have known this, but you should, Rick, that a dead duck was seen in the reflecting pool and then two more were found nearby. That's the headline of a Washington Post article. Nothing about the fraud. At the same time this is happening, you have Disney trying to ask the FCC to call The View a bona fide news program, a news station. And I know a lot of people would be like, that's ridiculous. The View isn't a news show. But when we're comparing it to a newspaper, that their headline is a dead duck was seen in the reflecting pool, maybe The View is a bona fide news program. We just don't know what news is anymore.
8: It's trans news.
3: There we go. It's completely different.
8: I mean, shame on Disney for even asking the question of whether or not we should be characterizing The View as news. I mean, just it's common sense. You look, it's like always 4 or 5 against 0.5. it's literally never a real discussion about politics or the news. And it should be. I mean, I don't know what they're afraid of. They always have to stack the deck with all sorts of crazy lefty arguments. And then the one person that they get on there, you know, is beat up and doesn't get nearly as much airtime. But they like it that way because they're afraid of a full-on debate. Look, I think when it comes to these problems in the media and really the constant attacks on President Trump and him trying to fix whether it's the Kennedy Center, which I know well, or the reflecting pools or the fraud that's existing in our federal budget, all of the problems that Washington, D.C. has, there's a whole crowd there. And I wouldn't just say that it's Democrats. It's a lot of Republicans, too. They like to have the problems exist because it gives them power. It's a power play, right? If they are the center of thinking about the solutions rather than the solutions being implemented and the problem going away, then their power decreases. And so politicians in Washington, D.C. want the problem to exist because it gives them authority and power. And they're the center of activity of people coming to them asking for money or partial solutions. But I think the biggest issue that we have in Washington, D.C. is a bunch of people who don't want to fix problems because then if the problem goes away, they lose their power.
3: Well, and I think what is frustrating as an observer, as someone that does this broadcast that talks about these things too, is that we like to see results. That's why this excited me this morning, seeing this big announcement of another fraud indictment. This is on the heels of other very large takedowns of fraud schemes. You've seen what the federal government forced the hand of California to admit there was a fraud problem and go after it. The stuff in Minnesota exposing it, where at first, oh, it's just some weirdo YouTuber doing this, and then, oh no, this is a really big deal. These things excite me. Problem solving excites me. That's because the ACLJ, as you like to say, is about results, not about just talking into the ether. And that's even where we just had a caller before you got on. I feel like we get trapped in this binary choice of left or right, red or blue so often that I was talking about how that some of my frustration is we see how easy fraud became as a result of Obamacare. And the Medicaid expansion was really what got the numbers of insured. It wasn't the exchanges. It wasn't the individual mandate. And it was if the caller was trying to get me in a gotcha, like, well, that was modeled after Romney Care and all this stuff. And I'm like, one, if you've watched this show, you'd know that we were consistent back then as we are now. That is not a gotcha. I understand the history of Romney Care, the difference between a state and federal government, all of these things. But I feel like we've lost our ability to look for nuance, and we only want yes or no based off of a political side. And that's the most scary thing about all of this. I talk about the media a lot, not as I like to just hit on the New York Times or Washington Post, but really that we are losing something as a country when we can't have real reporting or real nuance that is given to people.
8: Yeah, look, I think the theme is that common sense is gone, and that's not a partisan statement. That's just common sense is gone. For instance, you look at the two states that have the most fraud right now, it's Minnesota and California. And the governors of both of those states are big, loud personalities who go unchecked. Because the fact is the attorney generals in both of those states are not holding the governors to account. The attorney general in California was appointed by Gavin Newsom to fill a seat. And that is his buddy. And so there's no investigations going on of the California budget. And then you look at Minnesota and you have a very far left radical attorney general who thinks that the lefty governor is not going far enough. So it's a recipe for disaster. Common sense is gone. And I think that the American public and voters in both states need to say, look, we need to have a check and a balance on the system. Let's vote for that.
3: Rick, before we go, I did want to get your thoughts on where things are with the negotiations with Iran. Obviously, because it's still a negotiation, you're going to see conflicting statements by both sides. They haven't signed a final deal. The media is loving to point out these differences. That's their favorite story angle here, is that, oh, they're both sides that are in a negotiation are saying something different because they haven't agreed to final terms yet. As if that's, you know, breaking news, water is wet, you know, kind of thing. But what are your thoughts on where we are at this stage, how the vice president's doing, as well as the secretary of state headed to the Gulf this week also for meetings?
8: Look, I think it's really important to remember that the media is a business, and they thrive on clicks and crises. When things are going well, they don't want to print a story that says everything is going well and we're solving problems. Nobody clicks on that story. And so it's just not something that they want to do. So I would ignore the media right now during this Iran negotiation period. What I'm encouraged by is the polling around this, is that people in America are so tired of war, they want solutions. And this seems like a good common sense solution. We got to hold Iran to account. It's verify all the way through. It's you know, not going to be easy, but it never is. And we need to make sure that we're pressuring the Iranians to comply, and that the agreement has a framework that shows them how to comply or face consequences.
3: Rick, thank you, as always, for joining us. We'll talk to you again later in the week, but we appreciate everything you bring to the table when you join us on this broadcast. Folks, as I mentioned earlier in the broadcast, we talk on here about things of the day. We talk about constitutional issues and legal issues and political issues that face Americans, and we give our perspective on it. We give analysis on it. We try to be honest as you will see on anything about what's going on, whether that takes nuance. We are not afraid to call out people on our ideological side of the aisle, if you will, the conservatives, as well as people on the other side. We will just tell you our analysis, and expert analysis at that. But we also fight very, very hard for everyday Americans, bringing them one of the best law teams in the country, I'd say the world, because we fought globally, as we have global offices. We've had fights at the International Criminal Court in The Hague, all the way down to local cases in state jurisdictions. The ACLJ will fight for those that may feel like they have no one holding them up, supporting them, have got their back. We do. But it's not just us. When the ACLJ stands with someone that is having their rights violated, it's every single one of you that donates to this organization, because they're not paying a dime for that legal services. We are providing it free of cost. Go to ACLJ.org.
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11: 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Proverbs 7 says this, starting with verse 1, "My son, keep my words and treasure my commands within you. 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That may keep you from the immoral woman." 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
3: Welcome back to Seculo. Final segment of the broadcast. I'm going to get right to your phone calls. I've got two lines open if you want to try to join us. 1-800-684-3110. But got some great calls I'm about to jump into. But I wanted to give a little bit more information, as we've covered a lot today, about even what I was saying about the Obamacare fraud situation. This is not including all the medical device payments, all this other billing and things that have been able to just go rampant during all this fraud that we're uncovering, but that I argue was enabled by the expansion of Medicaid under Obamacare. But this is just from June 2nd of this year. That is 21 days ago, right? This is in the Wall Street Journal, and it's talking about this study from Paragon Health Institute, which is a think tank about health issues. It says that Paragon estimates that at least 6.2 million this year are improperly enrolled in heavily subsidized Obamacare plans. That's little changed from last year, so about the same amount, and roughly 25% of all signups. 25% of all signups are improperly enrolled. A quarter. It's 6.2, and that's the same as last year. Taxpayers will fund up to $25 billion in improper subsidy payments this year because enrollees or insurance agents misstated income to qualify for bigger subsidies, etc. There's a lot more to go into this, but the whole program was ripe for fraud. And so it's not just the subsidies that the American people are paying. It's the fraud we're paying as well, plus how much more healthcare costs now. It has risen dramatically. You couldn't keep your doctor. So many people exited the field because it was absurd. So when I say that a lot of this fraud, all these indictments are tied to Obamacare, that's not me making a political statement against anything Barack Obama did, as I think the caller was trying to pull out. It's just saying that we called it like that back then, that this is going to be ripe for fraud. And it's one of those, like, I don't want to say I told you so on this because it's not good for anyone. There's not a single person that benefits in this country from this, except for fraudsters. But hopefully now not even they are benefiting because they are going to prison. All right, let's go back to the phones. We got Joe in California on line two. Joe, you're on Seculo.
13: Hey, good morning. Thank you for taking my call. It's the first time I've called into your show, but I've listened for quite a while, and I enjoy it. My question is, and I don't want to seem racist or any kind of prejudice, but with the World Cup here, and it's great, there's a lot of foreign people here that have discovered a lot of things about the U.S. Ranch, you know, Chick-fil-A right. Sandwiches.
3: Oh, it's one of my favorite things, seeing how much people are celebrating the non-New York, Los Angeles, Miami, Disney, Las Vegas America. Like, that's what I think the world thinks America is, but the real America, they're loving it. So keep going, though.
13: Oh, yeah. I mean, it's great. And they're probably finding the same frustrations we are that Chick-fil-A is not open on Sunday. You know, hot day after church, you want a chicken sandwich with some waffle fries and a large refreshing lemonade, and you can't get it. Right. So I'm sure they're finding that frustration.
3: Sure.
13: But my question is, with this $6+ billion fraud scheme that was reported, I live in California, Central California. We own a real estate and construction company, and we come across a lot of foreign people that are doing great and doing well. They're business owners. Sure. We come across a lot that you're wondering, how can you afford this on a dentist's salary? And a lot of what we see, I know, is fraud. California is filled with fraud. Fires, flooding, they wanted to give them two proposals. One for FEMA, and then one for the cost of what the construction would really be. So I know there's fraud everywhere. But with this new discovery, has anybody ever thought of checking to see how many foreign entities are of that 400 plus that were found indicted?
3: Hey, Joe, I'm going to jump in here and because I'm going to get to a couple other calls. But I think, one, you're looking at 455 across 57 different federal court districts involving 46 state Medicaid fraud control units. So that's basically the whole country. I don't think here, and as I said earlier, this isn't a one conspiracy. This is just they were able to unleash all this at one time. I don't think there's a through line on any sort of like immigrant group, as I think is what you're asking. I actually think it's a little bit of a disservice that the what we saw coming from Minnesota, that it was only focused on the Somali community. Obviously, there was an issue there within the Somali immigrant community where they had found the daycare system was able to easily access these funds. And it also made it an easy talking point from the left of saying you're just xenophobic because you're going after all Somalis. I think that does a disservice to what the DOJ is doing here, because I think it is so widespread that it is equal opportunity fraud. It is not just one community or such that has decided this is the way to do it. So I think it's also we need to be careful about that, not falling into that trap of thinking, oh, if it was happening in Minnesota, this fraud everywhere is just one immigrant community. In reality, I think it is so heavily exploited by so many different people from all sorts of backgrounds, a lot of them that are just Americans that were born here. That's how bad this is, and that's why it's got to be rooted out at every level. But thank you for your call, Joe, and maybe one day we'll be able to get some Chick-fil-A sandwiches and some Polynesian sauce on Sunday. Let's go ahead and go to Triz from D.C. You're on Seculo.
14: Hi. Hi, everybody. How are you?
3: We're doing well.
14: Listen, you know what? I'm a senior, but I want you to know I worked 43 years. I was a workhorse, and I want people to understand your one accident or one diagnosis from your life being turned upside down. It is unbelievable that you're talking about this morning. I told the young lady that took the call, I am a victim. I am a victim of what you're talking about, and I know there's many more seniors. You would not believe the doctors that said I've been in their office. I haven't. These doctors put notes, different things in your notes, your medical notes, and then they tell you something verbally. Do you not know I have $3,000 in counting coming out of my Social Security disability check? I asked for the ledger from Medicaid. Oh, my God. There are doctors on there I don't know nothing about. All they have to do is send it to Medicare, but somebody inside is doing something. Do you understand me?
3: I hear you. We've only got a minute left, but you know what's unfortunate is that you're not the only one. Is that I feel like you're going to be more of the pattern the more they dig into this, is that people are just exploiting people that worked hard your entire life. And that's where I say you can't even get to the policy portion of this. Sherry, I couldn't get to you, but you're saying, well, spending cuts really harm America's seniors. I don't think so, because you have to root out the fraud and then actually pay for the people like Triz that worked hard to get that Medicare benefit. Yeah. It would cost a lot less money if you're not paying all these fraudulent things. Root it out, get back to the basis, then have your policy fights. But we can't even get there right now because of how much is being stolen from you, me, and people like Triz that called from D.C. Thank you so much for calling. Folks, I'm sorry I couldn't get to every call today, but I appreciate you calling in today. We'll be back tomorrow with more on Seculo. But if you can become an ACLJ champion today and stand with those that we need to fight for, go to ACLJ.
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20: 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I'm your host, Brian Perez, and we're going to be here in the studio for 2 hours today. 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Sorry, I get...
21: that's the number.
20: Yes, that's the number. Thank you. I get confused when I'm excited, and I'm excited right now because we've got a very special guest. 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You know him. 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So call in to 1-800-229-3000. Dr. Jill Hubbard, clinical psychologist, is here with us as well. Always good to have Jill here. But John, great to have you on the show today. How are
22: you? So great to be here and be back. I feel like I'm back home again.
20: Yes, yes. So tell us about the Townsend Institute for people who don't know about it.
22: Well, if somebody wants an opportunity, Brian, to further their career, we're situated at Concordia University in Irvine, California. We're remote, so a person can go from anywhere in the world. We have three programs. One is leadership, organizational leadership. You can get a master's certificate. One is in executive coaching. Coaching's a big deal. You can get a master's certificate. And one's in counseling. You can get a master's certificate. And you can get a PhD. In fact, Forbes magazine made our PhD in counseling the number one in the country, not in the Christian world, but in all online PhDs.
20: Yeah.
22: So people are getting great jobs. It's based on a great team and great faculty. And basically, they've taken all my books and videos and stuff and incorporated the coursework and put it up to graduate level. And having a good time.
20: Nice. And the website to find out more about that?
22: I never know how to say this. I think they told me to just say Townsend Institute, and then Google will take you where it needs to take you.
20: That is one way to do it. Dr. Jill, you've known John for a long time. And
21: forever.
22: Forever.
21: We just kind of reckoned.
22: Yeah. We just kind of caught
21: in
22: off
21: fact,
22: a bit.
21: In fact, my very first time ever on radio. You were.
22: I did
21: really,
22: not know
21: you
22: that.
21: Were on radio way back when.
22: Wow.
21: Yeah. Remember I told you needed to read your book, Safe People.
22: I don't remember that. I think I repressed that one, Jill. So.
21: I think I was a little anxious my first time, so not to worry. We've come a long way since then.
22: Yes.
21: But this institute, I've heard of others, of people going through it. I hear great things about it. And certainly with your teaching, I mean, how can you go wrong, right?
22: Yeah,
21: and with the biblical integration
22: It's all of that, And we've tried to take the online piece with relationship. We're highly relational. And so you have to come in for 4 days intensive, wherever you are in the world, one time in your time with us, to be with all the hundreds of students and the faculty. So we try to put the relational piece in with the convenience of tech.
21: Mm-hmm.
20: No doubt people watching and listening right now have benefited greatly from Dr. Townsend's books, including the Boundary series. 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You see the number there on the bottom of the screen. It's the same number I've been giving out today. Correctly, for the most part, 1-800-229-3000. And we just can't wait to speak with you. In fact, Carrie, you'll be our first caller when we come back from the break. 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
20: 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And we can tell by the phone calls coming in already that we're going to have a great 2 hours today. 1-800-229-3000. Let's begin with Carrie in Oklahoma. Welcome to New Life Live. How can we help you today?
2: Thank you. Yeah, thank you for taking my call.
20: What's going on?
2: Well, I just wanted to call in and ask for any advice. I've got some kids living with me that I've had for 4 years that were in my youth group, and one of them has a really hard time just talking. He was extremely traumatized. He watched his dad murder his grandfather, and so he doesn't really want to go there, you know, go to those places, and I'm not asking to, but it's just hard to talk to him about anything except maybe guitar. That's the closest we get, you know, generally talking, and I was just wondering if you have any tips on how we can get past just the one-word answers.
20: Yeah, sure. Dr. Jill?
21: Wow, Carrie. Bless you for, like, having these kids in your home. You know, sometimes I think for young people, living with another family can be so beneficial. Especially when things are hard with their own family. And the fact that you have given him, in particular, a place to land. It's been 4 years. So I think over the course of 4 years, you do earn the right to speak into someone's life a little bit more, especially if you've been that consistent person there. And it sounds like you are sensitive to not pushing him. And it's really a privilege. I mean, part of them living in your home, it's a privilege to live there. And I think to be able to come alongside and maybe at times say to him, you know, I really care about you and you've been here a long time. And I get concerned, though, that there's so much inside of you and that, you know, feelings that we have, they don't go away. They can go, you know, more into hiding, but they don't ever go away. And the more they go into hiding, the more problems they can wreak in other parts of our life. And I, you know, would really love to help you find some help to work through the grief and trauma that you've experienced.
22: Absolutely, Jill. And I really echoed what Jill said. You're a saint for doing what you're doing. It's tough work. Some other ideas were, I don't know what organization you're with, and it's not material to this, but go to those people and say, what's my training for this? You've done it for 4 years. I don't know what your training was, but always go back to your training, because there will be, most of those organizations have qualified psychologists, therapists who can say, here's what your role is. You don't have to have a clinical role, but they can tell you what an adult taking care of kids does. That's the first piece. Make sure you go to them. And then I thought about a passage in John 1 where John says, talked about the character of Jesus. He said that Jesus came to the earth with grace and truth. And he didn't say truth and grace, Carrie. He said grace and truth. The order is important because it's hard to get somebody to open up with the truth if they don't feel grace. And especially kids like this, one little technique-y thing that I found helpful is to, especially with boys, is you walk with them or do a task with them where you don't require a face-to-face. Girls are better at this. But a lot of times the guys have to be walking with you. I don't mean playing video games. It's got to be, we need your full attention. But taking a walk, you know, shooting baskets or whatever, and how was your day? They tend to open up more because it feels safer to them. So those are just some ideas, and you know,
21: or get them to help you do a chore, right? Out in the yard, pulling weeds.
22: Exactly. And then those kind of offside, well, the coach says I'm not big enough for basketball, or there's a girl I like, or I can't do math. It comes out on the side with a boy more often. So you know, we're for Team Carey.
21: Yeah,
20: that's right.
21: That's true. So true. And you've raised boys. Yeah, sometimes when we hit them directly, yeah, they're a deer in headlights, and you do get the one word.
22: I mean, I was the same way. I get it.
21: Yeah.
22: Long walks with the parents.
21: Yeah, that's why I always liked the car rides, right? The car rides were great. But yeah, doing things together. But, you know, who doesn't like someone caring about them?
22: Yeah.
20: So grace and truth. In that order, but of equal measure, would you say? 50-50? Or?
21: Interesting question.
22: It's a really good question, Brian. Let me give you a ratio. When a person is not feeling safe, it's got to be more grace. Because they're just going to shut down. Jill talked about hiding. When a person's feeling safe, then a higher ratio of grace. Unless there's some kind of emergency, a higher ratio of truth.
20: Yeah.
22: And unless there's some emergency where you say, you know, put your seatbelt on, the car's going to crash. But grace is the safety that makes it okay to metabolize and digest the truth of God, the truth of feedback, the truth of somebody else's opinion. It's hard to digest it when there's no grace. So it's not more of a, I wouldn't say it's a ratio. It's more of a timing thing. You start with the grace. No great conversation that went somewhere didn't start without some kind of, hey, I'm on your team here.
20: Yeah.
21: Right. Right. Yeah. And so, Carrie, this isn't a one-time conversation.
22: It is not.
21: I think you start just leaning in a little bit more, doing like what John has suggested, maybe get him to help you do some things side by side and start talking about all kinds of things. And let's see if you can create or increase the amount of words that he gives you. And then you invite him into maybe getting some help for the trauma that he's
22: been
21: through.
22: This is not trauma therapy either. No. This is, now you're at least talking about your struggles at school or people that like you or don't like you or your dreams. That's a lot for a kid who's had what he had, and leave the trauma to their therapist.
20: Carrie, great hearing from you today. Thanks for calling us at New Life Live, 1-800-229-3000. Now here's Arthur in Chicago, who listens to us on oneplace.com. Thank you so much for calling in today, Arthur. How can we help you?
4: Thank you for taking my call.
20: Of course.
4: What I need help with is that I'm wanting to get a divorce from my wife, but I know God doesn't like divorce. I know I read in Genesis where it says you will leave your mother and your father and you'll become one. Just recently, I live with my wife, my stepdaughter, and myself, but she recently had her older daughter. They came from out of the country to live with us, but she has a husband and a son. So now we have a whole, I don't live in a really big house. I live in a mobile home. So the home is really crowded now.
5: And I live in a community park where we have to live by rules. And they've noticed that there's more people, there's an extra car. So it's caused some stress at the home. And she knows that she needs to make a decision about her extra daughter living with us, but she doesn't want to accept the rules. So that's creating a problem with me because I'm the one that was there first. And I don't know what they're going to decide. But at the same time, it's our relationship is not working because even if she figures out a way to get out of this home with me because she wants to buy a bigger home, I don't want to go with her because I don't when I went to court to marry her, I said I do to her and my stepdaughter, but I didn't say I do to the rest of the family. And she loves her whole family, but she doesn't understand that there's a difference between a single family and then the rest of the immediate family. And that's where I'm struggling with right now. And I want to be able to do things God's way. I don't want to commit a sin by doing the wrong thing. So I need your advice.
20: So there's other issues involved. It's not just because her whole family has come to live with you guys. There's been other issues before that.
5: There's been other what?
20: Issues. Before this?
22: Problems.
5: Well, yes.
20: And we don't have time to get into all of them necessarily, but Jill,
21: and how long, Arthur, have you been married?
5: Well, it'll be 10 years now in October.
21: 10 years.
5: And I think I remember someone on the radio station, I don't know if it was Becky, that said the honeymoon's over after 2 years.
21: Yeah.
5: And I believe she's right because the past 7 to 8 years, our relationship has been toxic. It hasn't gotten any better. And now that she brought her oldest daughter to live with us, this is like the tipping of the iceberg. It's just put us in a real, real difficult situation.
21: Okay, so, but you've had 8 years to knowing there were problems before this situation occurred. And what have you done to try to work on your marriage with your wife?
5: Really not much because I'm more than ever in my life, I'm trying to get closer to God. I mm-hmm. feel that all the other years I've been like a backslider too many times. And now I finally, after this, I'm like, I'm throwing it all in, whatever it takes to get closer to God. I'm open. I'm ready to do it because I can't handle all these problems. And I'm getting to that age where I don't know how much longer I have to live.
21: How old are you, Arthur?
5: I just turned 63 on Father's Day.
21: Okay.
5: So,
21: I mean, your situation does sound overwhelming. You've had 10 years of it being the three of you. However, you knew that she had other family. And typically when we marry, we have to consider that we marry not only a person, but we do marry their family and their baggage and all of that. Now, that doesn't mean it has to, you know, be in our home and in our, you know, like in our bedroom kind of thing. But this is part of who you married. And I'm assuming there was maybe other marriages or there's at least other children. Were you married before?
5: Well, this is my fourth marriage. My first marriage, I wasn't married. I think it's more like a common law thing.
21: Okay.
5: But this is my fourth marriage. I've not really done really well with relating to the opposite sex.
21: Yeah. Well, and it's interesting that, you're saying you want to divorce her, and that seems to have been your solution when relationships start to get hard. And yet you said
5: The reason I say that is because I'm trying to be the best Christian I can be.
21: Right.
5: She's more like she prays that before she goes to bed and she prays when she gets up. And that's as far as it goes with God. She feels that that's enough for her to say that she's
21: okay. So she's not in the same place you are. But then when you married, you weren't where you are today. But one of the things, if you're trying to get closer to God, moving towards divorce kind of seems like the antithesis of that. Because, you know, the vows do say for better or worse. There are situations where the Bible allows divorce that are pretty clear about infidelity and someone who's, you know, abandons you, who's a non-believer. But neither of those things seem to be in play here. It sounds like you're overwhelmed and uncomfortable, and you don't know a way out. And so your way out in the past has been divorce. And I wonder if God may be calling you to a new level of commitment, Arthur, and dedication. And Art, do you really want to? Yes, and healing. Do you really want to serve him?
4: Yes,
21: but
4: I think
21: there needs to be healing. I think there's patterns probably that just keep getting perpetuated from relationship to relationship, and you're out of ideas, and it's, which is totally understandable. We all run out of ideas when we just leave it to our own thoughts.
20: And that's why we're here at New Life Live to help you. We'll give you more when we come back, but it is time for us to take our break. So, Arthur, stay on the phone. We've also got some other calls coming in. Kay, David, Caroline, others that are on hold right now. We'll get to you guys as soon as we can, so don't hang up. We're going to be here for 2 hours today, too. Dr. Jill Hubbard and Dr. John Townsend are special guests today on New Life Live.
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20: Back to Arthur in Chicago. You still with us, Arthur?
4: Yes, I'm here.
20: All right. So Arthur's been married almost 10 years, and he's wondering, you know, he only married his wife, and now the whole family wants to move in their mobile homes. So he's having trouble with that, and he's thinking of just leaving the marriage. Dr. John, what do you think?
22: Yeah, Arthur, our heart goes out to you, and I really agree with what Dr. Hubbard said about the kind of the conflict between the commitment of marriage, but you're overwhelmed. And here's an idea. You've had real struggles in four marriages, and so there's been a lot of, I'm sure, failure and feelings of, you know, discouragement and do I have the skills and all that sort of thing. And Arthur, are you a Bible reading man? Do you read your Bible?
4: I am trying to develop that.
22: Okay, get a pen and just write down this while we're talking. Proverbs chapter 20, verse 5. Proverbs chapter 20, verse 5. You don't have to look it up now. I'll just tell you. It says, a person's heart are deep waters, but a person of understanding draws them out. what that means, Arthur, is we all got all kinds of pain and hurt, and you've got a lot in there. We could hear it in your voice.
21: Yeah.
22: It's in it. Your deep waters are very disturbed because you're in so much pain. You've got all this stuff, your HOAs after you and everybody, and it's bad. But it says in the second part, a person of understanding draws them out. Now, you talked a lot about how much you want to get close to God, and that's what we need to do. But in that same Bible, besides getting close to God,

0: she's trying, just like you. You're trying to get into the Word more. You're trying to read your Bible more. So, you know, extend some
1: grace. Well, and pray for her.
0: And pray with her.
1: Yeah, pray with her. That's a great idea. That you know, God, you know, draws her in. And then we usually draw people through attraction. So I think the more you lean into your relationship, that can be attractive, especially if you are getting some help and support so that you are less overwhelmed and you can lean into her a little bit more.
2: Yeah.
1: I would imagine if we talk to her, there's things that she's upset about too.
2: Right. This is just one of those situations. If you were calling about a job problem and said, you know, I'm supposed to be, you know, doing marketing. I don't have any skills in marketing. I'd say, let's get you some skills. You don't have these skills. It's not your fault. Let's get the skills, but they're outside of you. Mm-hmm. And there's people that can help.
0: Yep. We also invite you to our Intimacy and Marriage Intensive. That is coming up the weekend of July 24th. You can sign up and get more details at newlife.com, or you can call us at 1-800-NEW-LIFE. If you sign up by July 10th, you'll get a discount. It's happening in Washington, D.C., and we really think that you and your wife would benefit from this, Arthur. So check it out, newlife.com. Stay on hold. We'll get you some more information as well.
2: Can I make a point about this? Our whole process, I was just thinking about the three of us talking to Arthur. Start off with a problem with a crowded home that, you know, is against regulations and very stressful, but it quickly got down to a marriage that's really scary in terms of how fragile it feels. And I thought about how that Jesus talked about the fruits, and he says you'll know things by their fruits. Mm-hmm. The fruits tell you where things are. Arthur's got bad fruit, and a lot of us do in life, but you got to go down to where the root system is, and that solves the fruit problem. So we got a big problem with crowdedness, but let's, and Jill started the conversation that way. Let's get to what the real issues are underneath. That solves it.
0: Yep. 1-800-229-3000 is our number. Let's go to Kay in Fort Collins, Colorado, who listens to us on the New Life app. Thank you, Kay, for calling 1-800-229-3000 today.
3: Thank you for taking my call. I am wanting to know how to help my 13-year-old grandson, who was caught looking at porn, and my 14-year-old granddaughter, who was caught communicating with a chatbot, sending and receiving sexual messages. They both have iPhones but are not allowed to have them in their bedrooms at night. The parents are monitoring some, which is how they found out that this was happening. I also gave them Alice Benton's book about screen time. The parents are just not sure what steps to take to help their children, and I want to know what I can do to help as a grandma. We do live 750 miles away, but we are very close to these grandchildren, and in fact, we'll be up with them next week, and we'll be in charge of them for about 4 days, and we just love them dearly, and we're very sad. I think it's not an uncommon problem, but it's sad, and it's kind of scary.
0: Yeah, unfortunately, it's happening way too often nowadays. But Jill, what would you say to Kay?
1: Oh, Kay. Well, I'm glad that you're close to them and that you try to bridge the gap on the distance, and that you're going to see them, and hopefully you do get to see them often. Your job as a grandma is to love on them and to show interest in them. You know, parents are busy. Parents have a lot on their plates, but grandparents tend to have a little more time. And so that slowed down time of showing interest and trying to understand their world a little bit more than maybe you already do, because you're saying you don't think this is an uncommon problem. But it's a problem for them, and they're both involved in this. So I think we'll give more input after
0: we do have
1: the
0: to
1: break
0: take a break
1: here.
0: Right now. Yeah. So Kay, stay on the phone, and we'll continue our conversation with you. 1-800-229-3000 is the number to call in today to New Life Live.
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3: All right, let's go back to Kay in Colorado, who called in because she found out that her grandchildren are, one of them's watching porn, the other one is sexting online, and Kay tried to help by getting a copy of Alice Benton's book on screen time. And what would you guys say, Jill?
4: Yeah, well, just to finish, Kay, so again, part of your role is to lean in, to show interest, to spend like eyeball to eyeball time. We do know, like, you know, 30 minutes of eyeball to eyeball time with adults is really beneficial for kids. And it not being a time of reprimand or correction, but of interest. You know, tell me about your world. Tell me what it's like for you. Tell me what, you know, what types of things you like to do on screen, you know, on your screens. You know, bring all that in and show interest. And unless they are, I mean, I don't know if they're aware that you know anything. Are they?
5: They are not at this time.
4: Okay.
5: They might be. I mean, the daughter was even trying to think, I mean, that's a question we had, is should they know that we know? What might be best? I don't know.
4: Yeah. Well, I think, you know, with things like this, well, John, I know you have some things to say, but you don't want to be passive. It's like you don't want to overreact, but you don't want to underreact either.
5: Yeah.
4: And kids are lacking guidance. Today, it's just like, oh, whatever you feel like you are or want to be or want to do, we're just supposed to support you. And I think at these ages, they need a lot of guidance.
5: Yes.
6: Absolutely. Kay, can I ask a question, a Kay question?
5: Sure.
6: Why are you calling and not the parents?
5: That's a very good question. I happen to be the one that listens to K-Lab, or I listen to New Life every day and have taken some workshops, and I just am the one that's aware of New Life Live. That's a good question, though.
6: Well, my concern,
5: and I guess I could hang up and I could call her back and say,
3: we are going to be here for 2 hours today.
4: Yes,
3: so we can do that.
4: Yeah.
6: Well, I'm just a little concerned because it feels like the people that really have the problem aren't doing the heavy lifting here. You're doing the heavy lifting. And Jill was really clear about your role as a supportive thing. Mom and dad have a problem, and that's that their underage kids are having sexuality that they shouldn't be experiencing. And so, you know, are they, like, thinking about a counselor? Are they getting the kids to you?
5: They, you know, and they go to church. They actually, you know, as a family, they say a prayer every night.
6: There you go.
5: Which is like.
6: And all right. So we're going to dial down on that. I love hearing that. So now the problem itself is, yeah, I do agree that they need to tell the kids, we are monitoring. And they need to find out how the kids are still getting access if you're taking the access, if they're taking mm-hmm. the access away. You got to tighten that system up. And yeah. if it doesn't get better and there's more deception or whatever, then it's time to get to see a Christian therapist. But I would, yeah. I want you to kind of challenge them to come up with a plan. They're grown-ups and they probably love their kids, and help them to be a little less passive about this. And there's lots of information out. Alice Benton's group, a book is great, mm-hmm. and help you to help them instead of you having to do that, because there are people right. out there nowadays who are getting great answers because the resources, the books, mm-hmm. the videos, the teaching, the churches are all on board. So that's kind of more your job.
4: Well, and we've got Every Young Man's Battle.
6: Got it.
4: Preparing for Every Young Man's Battle. Yeah. Every Young Man's Battle. Jim Burns has a lot of books.
5: Every Young Man's Battle would that be for a 13-year-old? Is he...
6: If a dad reads it to him and translates it downstairs to a 13-year-old head. But here's the other part then. Bring it into the light and challenge the parent to bring in the light. Look, let's disrupt things and say, we know. And we know how much you're on it. And we got to do something about it. This is we're way beyond the upset them because they'll hide more. It's out there. So...
4: Well, right. And as we're thinking about this, I think, parents, as they intervene more, I think maybe saying that we are going to, include your grandparents in this because we want everyone praying for you. But they also need to be talking to their... No, you don't think that's a good idea. Okay. It might be shame-inducing.
6: Yeah. Then,
4: okay. Okay. Okay. Well, I was debating about it. Yeah.
6: Right.
4: Okay. So take that with a grain of salt. But I think the parents, connecting with their heart, like what's going on with them, that this is what they're seeking. And to be able to also talk, if these kids are Christians, how do they feel about their faith? Does God feel real? And letting them talk and bringing God into this, right?
6: Right. And you earn the right of privacy in this kind of grace. You earn the right of privacy when your behavior changes. So... Mm-hmm. It's just I wrote Boundaries with Teens. That's just one more of 1,000 books we're telling you about. Mm-hmm. But there are really good principles.
4: Yeah, that's a really good book.
6: And all these books have the same message: is that trust is not assumed. Trust is earned. Love is free. We love our kids every single day. We die for them. I die for my kids. But trust is earned, and the kids have to get that message, and then things work out. Mm-hmm.
3: 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We mentioned a lot of resources, and that's why we archive all of our episodes. You can go back and listen on the New Life app or on YouTube. But a few that we mentioned off the top of my head: A Student's Guide to Sexual Integrity by Dr. Jim Burns, Every Young Man's Battle by Steve Arterburn, also Preparing Your Son for Every Man's Battle, both of those written by Steve Arterburn and available in the newlife.com store. There's also a couple of articles that we're going to put, and we'll put info about this in our show notes, a couple of articles at newlife.com. One is called How to Talk to Teens, which will be good for when you guys get together next week and just have that FaceTime, 30, mm-hmm. but real FaceTime, not FaceTime on screens, but just that one-on-one. And then another article, How to Help Your Teen Resist the Lure of Porn. So we'll put links to that in the show notes here if you're watching us online. And for a lot of guys listening right now, I think they remember back when they were 13 years old, like Hay's grandson, and maybe that's when they were first exposed to porn, if not sooner. And maybe they thought, at 13, it was just some harmless thing that, they just looked at occasionally. But now, all these years later, it's affecting their relationship with their spouse, or maybe they can't get married because they're so addicted to this, or they're acting out in other ways when it comes to sexual struggles, sexual integrity issues. And that's why we have the Every Man's Battle Intensive. Mm-hmm. And I know you guys can speak about this as well, but the next one is happening in just a couple of weeks. And July 10th, that weekend in Washington, D.C., this Friday. 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And that has helped so many men over the years. And that's why we continue to offer this intensive. Happens every few months. We do one in a different location. The next one is July. I get June and July mixed up all the time. July 10th in Washington, D.C., but the early bird discount ends this Friday. So thank you, Kay, for calling in today to New Life Live. Let's go to David in Gettysburg, Pennsylvania, who is listening to us on newlife.com. 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
7: Yes, hi. I'm in my mid-70s living in a motorhome by myself. I have lost everything that was precious and dear to me. My family, my friends, even my beautiful dog, famous dog, was killed last month by accident. And it's crazy. I missed him as much as the people. He was very bare by my side 24 hours a day, 7 days a week for 13 years. But I'm dealing with a tremendous loss and grief and loneliness. I'm trying to reach out to my church, but that's not turned out all that well.
4: Why is that, David?
7: My pastor's coming here today to help me.
4: Oh, good.
7: Yeah.
3: Why didn't things work out when you reached out to your church?
7: Yeah, go ahead.
3: Why didn't things work out? Why do you think things didn't work out when you reached out to your church?
7: Didn't work out in regards to what?
3: When you reached out to your church, you said things didn't work out the way you wanted.
4: And yet the pastor's coming today, so that sounds like a good thing.
7: It's a very small church, and half of them, I believe, are hypocrites. They don't practice what they don't. They don't walk the walk. They just talk the talk. And,
4: that is the problem with humans.
7: Yeah. But at least I have my pastor. My batteries have been dead for a day, and I need to get this thing running to get it to the mechanics, because this is my only home. Oh. My precious family estate gone. My businesses. I just total grief. My beautiful daughter, dead of fentanyl.
4: Oh, God.
6: So sorry.
4: David.
7: And now we're real close.
3: Yeah. Wow. David, we've got to take a break, but we'll come back to you in just a couple of minutes here on New Life Live. And if everybody watching and listening can just take the next couple of minutes to be praying for David in Gettysburg, Pennsylvania. The Lord sees him. We see him. We hear him. We know you're going through a lot. We're going to try to help you with all these struggles that you're going through, get you the help that you need there in Pennsylvania. God bless you, sir. But we'll be back in just a moment here on New Life Live, 1-800-229-3000.
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8: The lyrics of that sad song tell the story of a father who has good intentions toward his young son, but the father finds himself making excuses. When you coming home, Dad? I don't know when, but we'll get together then, son. Despite the disappointments, the boy loves and admires his father. Again and again he says, I'm going to be like you, Dad. You know I'm going to be like you. But time passes and the boy becomes a young man. Now it's the son's turn to offer excuses. You see, my new job's a hassle and the kids have the flu. But it's been nice talking to you, Dad. As the father hangs up the phone, the tragedy hits him. My boy was just like me. I sincerely hope that all fathers who hear this wonderful song take its message to heart.
9: For more information, visit drdobsonminute.org.
10: When we're in danger, our first instinct is to flee, right? 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We all want that warning when we're in danger. And if you think about eternity, you start to see that God's Word, the Bible, is a warning to each of us. He tells us that every wrong thing we've ever done, no matter how big or small, puts us in eternal danger of being separated from God. But you know, there's a way of escaping that. 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
3: Excuse me, we're back from the break. 1-800-229-3000, speaking with David in Gettysburg, Pennsylvania. Dr. John Townsend, what would you offer for David?
6: First off, David, I'm so glad that Brian asked for prayer for you. It's unimaginable what you have experienced. And so I had a thought or two about this, is that when we're in times of great loss, we do need the Lord. And you mentioned the people part. Jill's going to address that in a second about you've been disappointed in some relationships. But because you have, that doesn't mean there aren't out there. I'm thinking about in the book of Job, where in the, I think, second chapter, he is a man who has lost everything. And it said his three friends sat with him for 7 days and seven nights and did not speak a word to him because they knew his grief was very great. So however it works, we've got to get you not only with God, but with people. And I think the key to that is going to be your pastor, where I would like for you to, when you have the meeting with him, to say, I need to find a small, if you can meet with me regularly for a while, and a small group of people who can be with. And if in your geographical area or even a remote area, because online is really good these days, a grief group. There's an organization called Grief Share, which I am involved with people who are involved with it, and it's really good. They have a good program. It doesn't, and because it's it can be online, you don't have to drive anywhere. So tell your pastor, I need some local friends, maybe three people that I can just be with in these losses, but I want to get in a grief share also. And so that will help you with that. You know, you talked about your battery in your car. We got to get your batteries in your heart filled up a little bit too. And Joe, you had a thought as well?
4: Well, I first want to echo David. I mean, losing your daughter like that, I feel like I hear about a case like this every week, and it's so tragic and heartbreaking. And we do know that, you know, losses kind of compound. It's like a snowball, and with every loss you revisit you know, every previous loss. And so even when you say your dog is almost worse than people, well, I think you're grieving all of your losses with the loss of your dog this last week. And certainly a dog is devoted and much less of a hypocrite than we people are in life. I think, you know, having a grief group allows people to come alongside you. There are boundaries around the group, but it's for that purpose. So they're all willing to go there. Sometimes it's hard for our acquaintances or even friends to sustain over time the long suffering that people can go through.
6: And they don't have the skills to.
4: They don't have the skills. They don't have the know-how. Yeah. They say the wrong things, just like Job's friends you brought up. And so I think it's, you know, it sounds overwhelming, and you're in the midst of it. It's probably overwhelming to others as well. And people may not know how to help you when you're in so much pain. And so that's where, like, asking, you know, to have people meet with you regularly. Okay, that's something they can do. We meet for, you know, an hour, let's say, and it's just a time to talk and to share. And then
7: one thing I've got to get away from is I've had bombarded with negative thoughts about the Bible and everything, you know, this past winter. And I worked at the White House 55 years ago, and thank God this president is stopping the flow of fentanyl coming.
4: Yes.
7: 100,000 kids dead from 2020.
4: I know.
7: 400,000, that's more than World War II, Vietnam, and North Korea combined.
4: It's
7: awful.
4: Awful.
7: And so thank God they're putting this, a clamp on this fentanyl coming into this country.
3: David, when you say you're being bombarded by all these messages attacking the Bible, what do you mean by that? Where are you getting this bombardment from?
7: Oh, my gosh. In social media, it is just...
3: Yeah, that's what I thought that's what you were going to say, because there's so much out there.
7: About how the Bible was written.
3: Yeah.
7: Just on and on about Jesus and how he was copied from pagan gods of virgin birth, walking on water, and all of these miracles that was never documented, not one word about Jesus at that time.
4: We do know that the enemy is out there wreaking havoc in the world, David. And he loves nothing more than to discount and kind of knock Christians off their game. I don't I don't know. I wouldn't be watching those things that are speaking against. I would go to trusted sources, because you're going to get, the more you watch those, the more your algorithm will send those to you. And yeah, the enemy can bombard and overwhelm. So let's lean into to truth and where you know the truth is.
3: Yeah, we know you're listening to us right now on newlife.com. So there's a lot of videos and articles and things that you can read on our website that will, you know, speak good words into your mind. Sign up for our daily devotional. You can get that every day. It'll be delivered to you really early in the morning. It can be one of the first things you read. You know, right after you read your Bible, maybe you can open up your email and see what we have to offer today. Today's devotional was great. It was called, I think it was called, What Are You Eating? Or something like that. Mm-hmm. And it was just talking about how we need to feed our spiritual self, not with, in the same way that we feed our physical bodies. We eat three meals a day, sometimes more. And but yet, spiritually speaking, sometimes we can suffer from malnutrition. And some of these videos that are out there, it's just junk food. Stay away from those.
4: Well, right. And I think in grief, too, because it causes such sad feelings and angry feelings, that the negativity kind of piles onto that. And it can fuel the hopelessness.
6: Yeah, that's a really good point, Dave, that isolation doesn't have good quality control.
4: No.
6: Isolation can make you pick something bad. It can be anything from the wrong thing to eat to the wrong people to angry messages that you're more vulnerable to, because it's like Jesus said. He said, if you have a house and you empty the house of an evil spirit, if you don't clean that house up and get it right, seven more are going to come back in. So basically, Dave, nature abhors a vacuum. You are living in an isolation that you never wanted or needed, but it's a vacuum. And if nature abhors a vacuum, like Jesus was talking about, you're going to be more vulnerable to these awful messages and probably more vulnerable to the wrong people. That's why we're recommending you get with your pastor and have some structured relationships and just say, I need a few people I can just walk through life with and get in grief share. All of a sudden, you're doing what Jesus said, and you're getting your house full of light and people that care about you.
3: Yeah.
4: And down the road, a little ways, I think a new pet is in order.
6: Oh, what a great idea.
4: Yeah.
6: Yeah.
4: Yeah, you lost your dog. The dog was a companion.
3: Yeah.
4: We grieve our pets. We're not just replacing them.
6: It's good.
4: But pets are good. And you can, you know, your heart is big enough for another pet.
6: Yeah.
3: David, stay on hold. We want to put you in touch with a life support, or a new life group there in your area there, or you can meet online as well. Speaking of online, we've got a grief webinar coming up July 16th. Mm-hmm. We want to send you a free registration for that. Everyone else, you can find out about this webinar and sign up for it by texting the word webinar to 28950. Dr. Alice Benton will be teaching that one along with Becky Brown. So find out more by texting webinar to 28950. And we thank you so much for listening today. Thank you so much for financially supporting New Life Live. We're in the middle of a $300,000 matching gift right now. We are so close. We can smell it. So give today. You can text the word match to 28950.
6: I don't think I've ever been on a show in all these years where someone has said that.
4: Yeah.
6: I think it's a moment in radio history. Thank you.
3: Can we clip that and put it on TikTok?
6: I love it.
3: Hey, you know what? That's true. We're on TikTok, and that's what TikTok is for these little videos. We might even have one of John and Jill dancing a jig or something. I don't know. We'll put that on TikTok. So follow us there. So many ways that you can follow us and listen to us. And please remember to pray, not just for our ministry, but for all the people who call in today, like David and Kay, Arthur and Carrie. And we've got more calls coming up. Maria, Michelle, Susie, Caroline, Roger. We'll try to talk to all of you next hour here on New Life Live.
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14: Her name was Mary David Christ. Mary because she believed that she was the new mother of God. David because she believed that she would bear the Christ child that would save the world. I met her in Moscow in a very unusual way. I stood up to preach. She pulled the microphone out of my hand and started yelling, "This man is the Antichrist," caused quite a ruckus in the auditorium. Some young men in the balcony threw pebbles at me, and others tried to attack the stage. We had baptized so many KGB officers and led so many to Christ that they protected the old preacher. But you know, years later, I was in Moscow. A young man came up to me and said, "Do you remember me?" I said, "No, I don't." He said, "It's a good thing, because I was in the balcony throwing pebbles at you, but I've come to Christ now." Jesus still changes lives.
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17: The rest that God ultimately has for us is not confined to a 24-hour day. It's supposed to be every single day of our lives, where we cease from our own work, cease from our own strength, stop and cease trying to get everything based on our own effort, and let God work for us, with us, and through us, so we can obtain the rest that Jesus provided for us at the cross. The cross is not just a religious symbol. It's the place our debt was satisfied. It's the place where it was made so I can have peace with God, relationship with God, all the provisions. Why did he have that thorn on his head? Because the earth was cursed, and then Adam had to work from the sweat of his brow. Why did Jesus have the thorn? Because he redeemed us from the curse. I no longer have to live by the sweat of my brow, the strength of my hand. I have God working in me, through me, and with me.
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19: The problem with living for pleasure is that it's both short-sighted and the satisfaction never lasts. It's like waiting in line for 4 hours in an amusement park for a ride that lasts only 2 or 3 minutes. 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
0: Big sell-off in big tech companies started in Asia today and spread to the U.S. That's been pulling stocks a little lower on Wall Street. And right now, the high-tech NASDAQ is suffering the most. It's off by 360 points. A lot of investors fear that many of those high-tech stocks, especially the ones associated with AI, may be overinflated now and due for something of a collapse. The Dow Jones Industrial Average doing much better. It's up right now at this hour by 121 points. It's primary day in four states. Voters headed to the polls to elect their candidates in Utah, Maryland, New York, and South Carolina. And there's two Republicans running for governor in the state of South Carolina, an ironic situation in which President Trump couldn't decide who to endorse, so he endorsed both candidates. He says either way, the voters will come out ahead if they elect either of those Republicans. This is SRN News.
8: One of the most poignant songs ever written is Cats in the Cradle by the late Harry Chapin.
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8: The lyrics of that sad song tell the story of a father who has good intentions toward his young son, but the father finds himself making excuses. When you coming home, Dad? I don't know when, but we'll get together then, son. Despite the disappointments, the boy loves and admires his father. Again and again he says, I'm going to be like you, Dad. You know I'm going to be like you. But time passes and the boy becomes a young man. Now it's the son's turn to offer excuses. You see, my new job's a hassle and the kids have the flu. But it's been nice talking to you, Dad. As the father hangs up the phone, the tragedy hits him. My boy was just like me. I sincerely hope that all fathers who hear this wonderful song take its message to heart.
9: For more information, visit drdobsonminute.org.
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26: So they throw him into prison, Peter and John, but the angel of the Lord opened the prison doors and said, go, stand and speak in the temple. Don't you love this? They put him in prison, but the prison doors just kind of open up.
27: Pastor Breadmatter says the gospel will always be news, too good not to share.
26: And where do they go? Right back out preaching to the people. I like how these guys, man, they're busy. They're just busy about sharing the truth. In the days you and I are living, we should be champions of the gospel.

0: The early church was flourishing in Acts chapter 5 as many came to know the Lord. Miracles abounded as the gospel was boldly proclaimed. However, Satan attempted to stop the growing power of the church with attacks from both within and outside. Yet despite the enemy's best attempts, Pastor Brett Metter demonstrates how God's truth in today's word will always prevail.
1: So let's take a look at this whole chapter in the context of what we looked at. The first section of this chapter, I'm going to break this chapter into six sort of chunks. And the first thing we're going to call this, verses 1 through 11, the hypocrites altering the truth. Take a look, verse 1. But a certain man named Ananias, with Sapphira his wife, sold a possession. Remember their names, God is gracious and beautiful. They walk into the church. Now verse 2, it says, they sold the possession and kept back part of the price, his wife also being privy to it, and brought a certain part and laid it at the apostles' feet. But Peter said, Ananias, why hath Satan filled thine heart to lie to the Holy Ghost and to keep back part of the price of the land? Notice just a couple things here. Number one, the sin of Ananias and Sapphira was energized by Satan. But number two, the sin of Ananias and Sapphira was motivated by pride. They wanted to be esteemed by others. That's why they were making up this lie. Verse 4, and while it's remained, while it was still your money, he said, Peter goes on, was it not your own? In other words, you could have done whatever you wanted with that money. You were free at that point. And after it was sold, was it not thine own power? Why hast thou conceived this thing in thine heart? Thou hast not lied unto men, but unto God. And Ananias, hearing these words, fell down and gave up the ghost, and great fear came on all them that heard these things. And the young men arose and wound him up, that's in grave clothes, and carried him out and buried him. And it was about the space of 3 hours after when his wife, not knowing what was done, came in. And Peter answered unto her, tell me whether you sold the land for so much. And she said, yea, for so much. So he gives her an opportunity. Did you sell it for as much as Ananias said? She said, yes, I did. Well, no, it's the lie. Verse 9. Then Peter said unto her, how is it that you have agreed together to tempt the Spirit of the Lord? Behold, the feet of them which have buried thy husband are at the door and shall carry thee out. Then she fell down straightway at his feet and yielded up the ghost. And the young men came in and found her dead, and carrying her forth, buried her by her husband. And great fear came upon all the church and upon many as heard these things. So what a sad thing. You know, God is gracious, but God is also righteous. That's Ananias' name. God is gracious, but don't forget, he's also righteous and holy. Sapphira, her name means beautiful, but there was an ugliness on the inside of her pride and hypocrisy. And a good lesson to remind us to not play act, play games with God. You know, we're supposed to point to the truth, and these people were bringing their lies into the church, and the Lord says, I'm not going to let that happen at the beginning. There was such a beautiful act of the Lord going on. And the Lord says, I'm going to make sure this precedent is set. So Satan right here was trying to get a little foothold in the early church with Peter and John. And he was going to use Ananias and Sapphira to do it. And hopefully none of us are allowing the enemy to get a stronghold or a foothold in the church of Jesus Christ. Man, we're supposed to be the pillar of truth, God's army, doing the work of God and pointing to Jesus Christ. Well, so that's the first section of this chapter, the hypocrites, altering the truth. But now in the next section, verses 12 through 16, we have the people accepting the truth. And we see that in verse 12. It says, and by the hands of the apostles were many signs and wonders wrought among the people, and they were all with one accord in Solomon's porch. So after the death of Ananias and Sapphira, they pick back up, and now the apostles, we just saw, you know, Peter in chapter 4 heal the crippled guy. Wow, a miracle. Now we're going to see the pedal to the metal with the miracles. Everyone's going to get healed here in a minute. So this is pretty radical. But I want you to note the little parenthetical statement at the end, and they were all with one accord in Solomon's porch. In the second temple period, that is when Herod the Great remodeled the temple, there was a covered area with pillars that had tons of pillars, you know, on the Temple Mount, just before getting into the court of the Gentiles on the eastern side of the temple. But you say, okay, so whatever. What's the big deal about Solomon's porch? Well, many things happened on Solomon's porch that are important. Solomon's porch in John 10, 23, remember on a winter festival, Feast of Dedication, which is Hanukkah, Jesus was in Jerusalem and declared himself to be the light of the world. And he did that on Solomon's porch. That's where Peter and John healed the crippled man that we saw. That's where they went right after he was healed. And this is the operative thing. It's where the early church would meet up and meet in large groups out on Solomon's porch. It was a gathering place for believers in Jerusalem. And it would be that all the way to the diaspora in AD 70 when the Jews would be kicked out of Jerusalem. But Solomon's porch was the place where the Christian church really hung out, and by the multitudes. So what happens? Well, it goes on in verse 13. It says, "And the rest durst no man join himself to them, but the people magnified them, and believers were the more added to the Lord, multitudes both of men and women." Now, this is just a couple verses that kind of explain how things are going. Notice they were unified, number one. There in verse 12, it says they worshiped with one accord in Solomon's porch. There was a unity that was there. Jesus prayed, oh, that they might be one. And this was a good season right now where they're all unified. But then notice it says they were magnified there in verse 13. And the rest durst no man join himself to them. In other words, if you were not a Christian, you wouldn't go hang out with them. And there's a reason why. It's because there was a holiness. Did you see what happened there in verse 11? Great fear came upon all the church and upon many as heard these things. There was a rumor out there in Jerusalem, man, you better be squared away or don't join them because you might get kicked over dead like that Ananias and Sapphira. Like there was a holy reverence even in the unsaved. So that's what this says when it says the rest, unbelieving people in Jerusalem, didn't dare join himself to them because word on the street was you could die if you join that church and you're not part of the church. That's kind of interesting. So then it says that they were magnified, the people magnified them. Now you say, that sounds like they're doing something bad. Well, this is an unfortunate translation. You know, I think some of your newer translations said more accurately that they were held in high esteem. That the idea is the outsiders looked into the church thought, wow, these people are kind of amazing. And they're not weirdos, but people thought, even if they were an unbelieving person, they thought, wow, look at these Christians, or they were called the Way. Look at these people in Solomon's porch and they're squared away. That's kind of an interesting thing. Does the world look at the church today and say, wow, there's a bunch of squared away people? Not as much, but that's what's going on here in the early church. Kind of interesting. And then thirdly, the notion is they were multiplied, multitudes, both of men and women. They were added and then they were multiplied. We see all of that. And if you remember sneak preview, Acts chapter 6, and the word of God increased, and the number of the disciples multiplied greatly in Jerusalem. That's what we see. Whenever the word is taught, the church multiplies. That's what we're seeing here. Notice when it says none of the rest dared join them, I think the idea is maybe they had a good reputation of integrity. Everybody knew it was a serious thing to be a follower of Jesus. Does the world know that to be a follower of Jesus, it's a serious thing? The Ananias and Sapphira incident would reduce the level of casual commitment. Do you ever wonder, do we have too many casual commitments? Like, yeah, God bless America, so I'm a Christian. No, that's not what makes you a Christian. We need people that are faithful Christians, people that really do repent of their sins, accept Christ, and believe, and know that they're saved by grace through Christ alone. And then faith without works is dead. So once they become a Christian, that reality sets in and their lives start to change. It's another thing too to have a fervor and a reverence for the Lord. I hope we're lighthearted, I hope we're loving, kind, compassionate, but I hope there's also kind of that healthy fear of the Lord, and that maybe the world, when they look from the outside in, thinks, wow, there's something different about those people. That's the goal. Now, there's a thing here too that I want to point out before we move on, and it's a phrase here where it says there in verse 14, it says, "And the believers were the more added to the Lord, multitudes, both men and women." This is where there's a little different phrasing. In other sections, we've seen added to the church daily, such as should be saved. But here it says added to the Lord, not to the church or to a person. They were added to Peter's ministry. or to even a movement. They were added to the way. It doesn't say that. But God added them to himself, and they were added to the Lord in multitudes. I think there's just a perspective there that I was wanting you to see, that it's not all about necessarily adding to the church numbers. It's that people are coming to know the Lord and have a relationship with the Lord. That's important. Well, verse 15 goes on, and it says, insomuch that they brought forth the sick into the streets and laid them on beds and couches, that at the least the shadow of Peter passing by might overshadow some of them. And there came also a multitude out of the cities round about unto Jerusalem, bringing sick folks and them which were vexed with unclean spirits, and they were healed every one. Isn't that something? Every single one of them were healed. Now, this is an interesting thing. So if a sick person was on the street and Peter's shadow touched them, would they be healed? Now, this is where we have to be careful. I'm one who believes in the miracles. When the Bible states miracles in the Bible, I just believe the miracle. When there was the feeding of the 5,000, Jesus expanded the bread and the fish and somehow miraculously fed the 5,000. It wasn't the miracle of kindness, people pulling bread out of their sleeves and saying, okay, let's share our food, and there were 12 baskets left over. I believe in miracles, okay? But I also would say, let's be careful not to over-exaggerate what the Bible's saying, and the language is kind of important. There's a couple examples I can think of. This is one of them. When Peter's shadow passed over people, did they get healed? I don't know the answer to that. What it says here is people gathered and laid themselves on the street, hoping that when Peter walked by, that his shadow might even cross over them, with the implication that maybe they'd get healed by his shadow. Now, was that something real that actually happened? I really don't know. It could have. Can God heal with a shadow? Sure. But when the Bible is kind of not saying that's exactly what happened, it says that that's what they wanted. Hey, if we could just lay on the street, then maybe Peter will walk by, and maybe even his shadow. There's another one that's like this that I think is mistaught sometimes. Here's a question. Did Jesus sweat great drops of blood in the Garden of Gethsemane? There's whole sermons preached, hematidrosis, that Jesus was in this condition of sweating great drops of blood. And I get why people thought that. But if you carefully look at the language of the Bible, and really it's mentioned in Luke 22:44, where it says, and being in agony, he prayed more earnestly, and his sweat was, as it were, great drops of blood falling to the ground. The as it were there, by the way, and if you look at it in the original Greek language, it's still there. The idea is it's a simile. Remember metaphor and simile and all that stuff? This is an intentional simile, as it were. The Greek as it were is actually a single word that means like or as though, which is the idea of a simile. Hosi is the Greek word used for that. So could it have been actual blood? Maybe. Maybe Jesus really did sweat great drops of blood, but the Bible doesn't say that. It says he sweat what looked like great drops of blood. You know, could have been, giant beads of sweat rolling down his face, maybe. But be careful. I want to be as accurate as we possibly can when we read the Bible. And that's why I think it's important to kind of say, did Peter's shadow heal people? People hoped that his shadow would heal people. But here's the good news. Everybody that was there ended up getting healed. And by the way, God can use silly things in our minds to do good things to our bodies. I kind of wonder, the spit and mud thing, when Jesus used spit and mud, was there power in the spit and mud? Or was there just power in Jesus? And Jesus used spit and mud. Why would he have used spit and mud? A couple of reasons. One is because they thought them to be medicinal. Maybe Jesus is saying, guess what, you guys? You can use medicine if you want, but ultimately, I'm the one who heals. Maybe that's the statement. Does God use points of contact in healing? Yes. Objects even? Yes. What about anointing oil? If you come and have the elders pray for you and anoint you with oil, which the Bible says if anybody's sick among you, do that. Is there power in the anointing oil? I believe the Bible uses those points of faith to say we're going to use these. It's almost like James 5:14. If anybody's sick among you, let him call for the elders and let him pray over him, anointing him with oil. So the oil is more of a representation of what God is going to do. And it's a point of faith, kind of saying, hey, we believe that the Holy Spirit, oil, can work through any of us, and God can give a gift of healing. So sometimes you might put it this way, God uses a noun, a person, place, or thing, for an outlet to show us that faith as a verb, putting our faith into action sort of thing. Sometimes the Lord will use other people to bolster your faith. or an object like oil, or maybe even them putting their friends on the street where the shadow's going to go. The Lord says, okay, you know, it's not in the shadow, but I'm going to use that. They had faith to bring their buddy and set him in the street, and I'm still going to heal all of them. So God would honor those that were seeking healing, maybe even from Peter's shadow, but I wouldn't die on that battlefield saying for sure. Does that make sense to you guys? Let's be careful how we rightly divide the word. I think it's kind of important. But everyone, I love verse 16. It says they were healed, every one of them. Does the Lord heal people every time? Yes and no. God heals every time, but different timings, different ways. Sometimes he heals immediately. It seems like these people were that category. They got healed immediately through the ministry of Peter and John and the gang, as whatever was going on there, everyone was healed. That's a miracle. But it's also a miracle if somebody progressively is healed naturally with the healing of the body. If you cut yourself, isn't it a miracle how you bleed and you put a Band-Aid on and hopefully in a few days it's kind of crusts over, and then eventually the crust kind of goes away and bada bing, your skin is as good as new. That's a miracle too. And that's God who made that healing process. So you're either healed immediately, miraculously, or progressively through natural healing or medicine or doctors or surgery. The Lord can do that. Or ultimate healing when you die and you go to heaven, that's gonna be the ultimate healing. So yes, God heals every time. But if you think he heals every time in the miraculous way, there's churches who've purported that, you know, that if you have enough faith, you will be healed every time. And if you're not being healed of your cancer, well, you have faith in the room here to, like, it puts a guilt trip on people. But what do you tell Paul when the Lord said, stop praying, Paul, for your infirmity of the flesh, because you're not going to get healed right now of that. So stop praying for that. Why didn't Paul say when Timothy had a stomach issue, be healed in the name of Jesus? No, he said, hey, Timothy, drink a little wine for your stomach's sake. Was wine medicinal for the stomach? It was thought to have been. So all that to say, don't fall into this thing where you'll be healed every time if you have enough faith. And if your cancer's not going away, well, you just must not be really that great of a Christian. That's what happens. And I've seen that. It's ugly. Don't fall for that. So we have number one, the hypocrites altering the truth, Ananias and Sapphira, verses 1 through 11. The people accepting the truth now, and they're being healed because of that, in 12 through 16. But that brings us to the third section, the council attacking the truth now, in verse 17. It says there, and the high priest rose up, and all they that were with him, which is the sect of the Sadducees. Does anybody remember why they're Sadducee? Because they don't believe in the resurrection, or miracles, by the way. Miracles or the resurrection, they don't believe in those. So it says they were there with the Sadducees and were filled with indignation. Now they're Majesties. Anyway, verse 18. And they laid their hands on the apostles and put them in common prison. Does this ring a bell? We were there just a couple chapters ago where they were thrown in jail because of the same thing. Like this is like a repeat story. So they throw him into prison, verse 19. And it says, but the angel of the Lord by night opened the prison doors and brought them forth and said, go, stand and speak in the temple to do to the people all the words of this life. Don't you love this? So the Majesties are there. They put him in prison, but the prison doors just kind of open up. Don't you love this? And these Sadducees, or Majesties as I'm calling them, their whole world's crumbling around them. Do you understand this? Because they don't believe in the resurrection and they don't believe in miracles. And yet all the sick people in Jerusalem are healed now. Like, what are you going to do? When truth comes in, sometimes you run out of space. You paint yourself into a corner. And that's where the Sadducees, that's why they're desperate. They're going to throw them in prison. That's what happens sometimes when people are lying for so long. And then the truth comes out. We see people healed and running around happy and good things are happening. But the Majesties are running around, throw them into prison. And now it's even worse because the prison doors don't even stay shut. And where do they go? Right back out preaching to the people. Like, this is really embarrassing for these Majesties right here. So verse 21, it says, and when they heard that, they entered into the temple early in the morning and taught. What were they going to do? Verse 20, go stand and speak in the temple to the people all the words of this life. Don't you love that? All the words, Greek word pas, all the words of this life. And when they heard that from the Lord, basically, what did they do? Did they go home and take a nap after being in prison all night? Man, they got busy. Don't you love this? They didn't procrastinate. Man, I've been in prison all night. I wonder if some of us would have said, I've been in prison. I deserve a break today. Go home and then I'll go maybe in the mid-morning, you know. Why procrastinate today when you can procrastinate tomorrow? Like, I feel like that's sometimes the attitude we as Christians have. But they had a rough night in jail, but then they went right back out and preaching all the words of life. I think that's a huge thing. Christians are not procrastinators. We're not supposed to be, especially when it comes to proclaiming the words of this life. A farm boy accidentally turned his horse-drawn cart that was filled with hay, flipped over, cart flipped over, and hay went everywhere. One of the neighbors saw it and said, oh man, come on, son, come on and have some dinner. I'll help you afterwards get your cart back up again. And the boy, he wanted to get the cart right. He was busy trying to get the cart up right away. And the neighbor said, I know your dad, don't worry, he'll understand. You know, I'll help you after dinner. But after, you know, a lot of back and forth, the boy reluctantly went in and had dinner. But some time passed, and the boy got a little anxious, and he said, man, sir, I need to get out there and get that cart upright. My dad's going to kill me. And the guy said, I'm sure it'll be fine. Where is your father anyway? And the boy said, under the cart. Do you know that people are headed for destruction, death, and hell? But people are like, oh, we're busy just kind of chilling out while people are really dying and not being saved. And I get a sense of urgency more than ever in the days you and I are living. We should be champions of the gospel and not sitting around saying, well, maybe we can preach the gospel. Why preach the gospel today when you can preach the gospel tomorrow? Or I'm going to wait for the perfect opportunity. But I think we need to be a little more proactive. I like how these guys, man, they're busy. They're just busy about sharing the truth.
0: Pastor Brett Metter reflecting on the example in Acts chapter 5 of the disciples of the first church to spread the word of God's truth despite the enemy's attempts to disrupt.

0: the book of the Bible, I think, oh boy, you know, I wonder how the church is going to receive this book, you know. But every single time, without fail, that passage ministers to our congregation. People come up to me after the service saying, Pastor Brett, who told you what I was going through at this time? And it's because that scripture specifically spoke into their heart. And I just found that even in the minor prophets or wherever you might be in the Bible, I've had even people say, Brett, you teach through Leviticus? And I say, absolutely, yes. And our church, one of our biggest growth spurts in our church was when I was teaching through Leviticus. And it's because the Word of God is, in fact, living, powerful, sharper than any two-edged sword. And people are starving for the full counsel of God, not just our favorite passages, but the whole book. Lo, I come in the volume of the book. It's written of me. That's speaking of Christ. So that's why we love it. Every book of the Bible.
1: 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Today's Word with Pastor Brett Metter is an outreach of Athey Creek Church in Westland, Oregon.
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3: Shalom, my dear, beloved, holy brothers and sisters. 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
6: 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I'm David Jay, thanking you for joining us today as we listen, learn, and are challenged by God's Word, the Bible. 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
8: 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Now, when we're treated badly for our faith, the Lord wants us to handle it with patience and self-control, not with anger or revenge. You see, disdain means to be rejected or looked down upon, and we can expect it if we follow Christ. In fact, the more serious we are about our faith, the more pushback we might get. So today, Pastor Jack teaches that the discipline of disdain is to show compassion instead of hate. People who criticize our faith often don't understand what they're doing, and we need to care about them and pray for them. Now, with his message called Discipline of Disdain, here's pastor and Bible teacher Jack Hibbs.
7: In our lifetime, it will happen to each and every one of us at some point in some degree. Jesus yielded his life completely into the hand of the Father without any reservation in absolute dependence. And he took what came according to the Father. And in every one of our lives, every one of us, you may be here today saying, I'm not a Christian, it's not going to come near me. It will happen to you. It's native to life. Except for the Christian, we've got hope. If you don't know Christ, you have no hope. There'll be that phone call. There'll be that blood test. There'll be that lump. There'll be that news. And your world will be rocked to the core. It happens to all of us. It's coming if it hasn't happened already. It's coming to us. Things that are going on, it could come nationally, globally, personally, maybe your family. It doesn't matter. Your foundation will be shaken. And in that moment of shaking, how will you survive? You'll have to trust in God. And I'm grateful for you being here tonight because you have seen fit to invest in your faith. The Bible says in Romans 10, 17, faith comes by hearing and hearing by the word of God. That's what's going on right now. Your faith will be strengthened and encouraged. It's supernatural. It's amazing. The Bible says in Matthew 26, 67, that they spat on Jesus' face and they beat him and others struck him with their palms of their hands. By the way, palms, that word means in Greek, open-handed, a slap. If you've ever been in a fight, it's much better to get punched than it is to get slapped. You can much more endure a punch than you can a slap. A slap can kill you. Horrible. They slapped him and they said, prophesy to us, Christ. Who is the one who struck you? Remember, he is blindfolded. Wow. Jesus took it. You say, Jack, what are you saying? I'm saying this. Are you and I willing to submit to mistreatment by other people for Jesus' sake? This is very unheard of in our culture to even talk about. But you guys, most of the church today on the earth is suffering under some form of persecution right now. In John 16, 33, Jesus says, these things I have spoken to you, that in me you will have peace, but in the world you'll have tribulation. Be of good cheer. Amazing, huh? Be of good cheer. I've overcome the world. See the focus? Are you guys with me? You're so quiet tonight. You see the focus? Because let's be honest. We are the when I say we, not only Americans, but Southern California, we kind of given birth to this culture of amusement. We're really famous for it. You know what amusement means, yes? Amuse. Muse is, this is to muse. Think, meditate, pour yourself into something to muse. I'm musing on this issue. To amuse is to unplug your brain, to have nothing. Cricket sounds. No thoughts, nothing going on in there. Amusement parks. That's what it means. You use your brain, you get to the place, your thinking gets clouded when you pay $100 to get into the place, and then you get greeted by a rodent. I mean, that ought to tell you right there from the start. What's wrong with this picture? And as soon as you walk through the gates, you go, come on, you go, come on, come on. And just, vroom. I'm serious, take a camera and go. It's true. And it may be that you realize, I don't know, I'm broke. And you kind of go into this zone of amusement, a place, a park where you do not think. That's what the word means. It does. A park. Yeah, I'm not joking. I'm serious. Amusement park. A park where nobody thinks. That's the meaning of it. Why do we do that? Because we don't want to be too close to reality where we live here. Okay? We don't want to be too close to reality. It freaks us out. We don't have to deal with it. Something happens and we look at it and go, let's go to a movie. Let's go to a movie. Right? Is that not true? Something happens and, put on some music. Turn it up loud. That's what we do. What's wrong? That's wrong, man. That's scary. That's how you get to people when someone's being raped or shot at or something and the community just looks the other way and turns up the radio. That's what Germany did when the Jews were being destroyed by Hitler. The church just turned up the organ music. so they couldn't hear the Jews being carted away to Auschwitz and Dachau. Just sing louder. And we have this, and it's a danger. Are we willing to be mistreated for Jesus' sake? Now, let me define something right here, right now, because in my flesh, I can't do that. I'm confessing tonight my own weakness. I can't do that on my own. Maybe some of you, and I'm not mocking, I'm honestly saying some of you are so sweet-natured that if somebody were to make fun of you or somehow push you around, I have been raised and trained to eliminate the issue. And so I can't do that unless Jesus controls my heart. When Jesus said, for example, if someone strikes you on one cheek, turn to them the other. The context is religious persecution. They're attacking you for being associated with Jesus. I need strength to do that. I need the grace of God to pull that off in my life. Are you familiar? Remember when Paul, I'm more like Paul in this area, when Paul was smacked. Remember when Paul was speaking and he didn't know he was speaking to the high priest? And Paul responds and says, well, the Lord, you know, deal with you, you whitewashed sepulcher. I mean, that was radical language for Paul to say. He called this guy a graveyard. And the guard slapped Paul in the face. He goes, what did he hit me for? I'm a Roman citizen. And he says, you just called the high priest a tomb. And he says, well, I didn't know. He could see Paul going, I didn't know he was the high priest. I have to pray, God, that's more like me. I need to not be like that. God's grace, I'm so grateful for this hope. God's grace shows up in that moment of absolute challenge where you know that thing in your life where you don't have the strength to handle that thing, whatever it is, God's grace shows up and says, I'll take it from here. You thank you, God, because I'm about ready to snap. Now, please don't misunderstand me. And I've had Christians actually say this, and it's amazing to me. Well, you know, if somebody breaks into my home and tries to kill my wife and kids, Jesus says to turn the other cheek. Hey, lady, if you live in that house, I'd move out now. That's not what it means. If they all come in with machine guns and they say, deny Christ, or we're going to machine gun you down, that's different. God's grace will be there powerfully. But if some lunatic breaks into your house at 2 o'clock in the morning, or for that matter, 2 o'clock in the afternoon, to attack your wife and kids, the Bible's very clear. You take the guy out and call 911. I mean, I don't mean take the guy out to lunch. I mean, take him out. Some of you are going, where? Where do you take him? The Bible says if a man does not provide for his home, he's worse than a non-believer. But when it comes to a religious context and you're being disdained for the glory of God, that's different. God's grace will be there. Number four, overcoming disdain. The Bible says a lot to the believers, to us Christians, of our relationship to Jesus, who we are as Christians. We're the bride of Christ. That's amazing. We are the sheep of his pasture. The Bible says we are the beloved of God, the children of God. It's amazing. Overcoming disdain. Think about this. Overcoming disdain is literally guaranteed to the Christian. When we are being mocked, ridiculed, and scorned, the Bible guarantees victory for us. I think when God really has control of our hearts, when those that are attacking us and ridiculing us, there's a deep sense of sympathy toward our attacker. They're blind and they don't understand. It's what the Spirit, when Jesus said, Father, forgive them, they know not what they do. Didn't Stephen echo that same thing in the book of Acts? Father, forgive them, they know not what they do. Where'd he learn that from? From the Spirit of God.
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7: Overcoming disdain. Listen to this quote. When the Lord calls us into his ministry, there are no losses. There will be defeats and there'll be setbacks. We will lose some battles, but the war and the victory has already been decided in our favor. And that's a beautiful truth. In 1 Samuel 17, verses 40 to 43, you know the story. David is there. He's a young man. He's come to see his brothers at the war. They've come to the Valley of Elah. And Goliath, the champion of the Philistines, comes out every day for 40 days. He's taunting Israel. He's this grotesque, freakish-looking, massive human being, a son of Anak. He's got six fingers and toes on each foot and hand. He's a weirdo. The Bible says that his spear was as a weaver's beam. That's a 135-pound spear. How can a man throw a 135-pound spear? That he was about 9 feet 6 inches tall. That's freakish. Can you imagine Shaquille O'Neal going, whoa? And he's mocking Israel. And David is just a young man. And the Bible says in 1 Samuel 17 that David says, I can't take this. I'm going out there. And he goes out. He gets 5 smooth stones in his sling. He goes out there. And the scripture says, and I'll read it to you, 1 Samuel 17:42. It says, and when the Philistine looked about and he saw David, he disdained him because he was only a youth. He was ruddy. The word ruddy means red. We assume that he had reddish tinted hair. Some Jews, Hebrews, have reddish tinted hair. Does it mean they have reddish colored skin? Could be. We don't know for sure. But he's ruddy. He's reddish like. Reddish. Sunburned? We don't know. But it says that he was handsome. The word has also been translated smooth skin. He's a boy. And Goliath. And he looks. What are you? What is that? And David's standing there. And he starts cursing David, the Bible says. And as he's cursing David, David says, oh yeah, you know what? Don't you love this moment? You know what? I come to you in the name of the Lord. And David runs toward Goliath. He runs toward him. Can you imagine if you and I, now look, you say, how do you do that? Well, no one does that. You don't run toward a lunatic maniac like that. You run away from a guy like that. Unless God is in it. David saw stuff that people didn't see. And I think, I don't know, I'm making this part up right now, but maybe David saw the shadow of his God on Goliath. Maybe David didn't see much of Goliath because his God was standing behind Goliath. Maybe David was running towards his God and Goliath was in the way. And so he just takes off and then he starts. And you got to read the Bible carefully. The rock did not kill him. It says the rock sunk into his forehead. There's no way that a kid can do that unless an angel is driving the rock. And he just goes. Falls back, boom! And David runs over, pulls out his sword, a kid, with a ginormous sword, Goliath's sword, and he puts it on Goliath's neck. Can you imagine? He's got to saw that head. And the Bible says he took the head and walked all the way to Jerusalem with it, hanging onto the thing. It was like, hey, look what I got! David was disdained by the enemy, and God was in that. Psalm 62:2 says, he only is my rock and my salvation. He's my defense, and I shall not be moved. Who wrote that? David wrote that. How does he know? Oh, he knows. And then finally, enduring disdain. We end with this. We endure it. Enduring disdain, the Bible says in 1 Timothy 4:1 that in the last days, you guys, the Holy Spirit expressly says that in the last days, some will depart from the faith, how sad, giving heed to deceiving spirits and doctrines of demons. The Bible says in the last days, 2 Timothy chapter 3, but know this, that in the last days, perilous times will come. The word perilous means the wearing out or the wearing down. For men will be lovers of themselves, lovers of money, boasters, proud, blasphemers, disobedient to parents, unthankful, unholy, unloving, unforgiving, slanderers, without self-control, brutal, despisers of good. Translation, they will fight hook, line, and sinker against you and the God that you love and what you stand for. And you and I are living in the last days. Jesus said in Matthew 24:13, but he who endures to the end, the same shall be saved. We are to endure disdain. Church family, listen, we're out of time. I just want to share this with you. You got to understand, please, when someone, if you are being silenced for fear of someone rejecting you, will you hear this? The spirit of rejection against you is already out there. Understand this. Please listen. It'll be victory for you. Regarding disdain, you don't need to be afraid of it. Know that if you live a godly life, they are attacking Jesus that they see in you. They're not attacking you. You and I are not even a blip on the radar. They're upset at the Jesus part they see in your life. And that's what causes people who are of a different spirit to just come unhinged. And when they begin to attack, when they begin to ridicule, you've got to understand this is a badge of honor. The amazing thing, though, with us as Christians is that we have great sympathy and love for our attackers and our accusers. And we care more about their soul than they care about their soul. Isn't it weird? They're content at being wrong about God. We are right about God, and we worry and fret for their own safety. Isn't it weird? Isn't it strange that because of the Bible, it teaches us that you and I desire to pray for our leaders that we might live a quiet and peaceable life? And yet our enemies do everything to stir up and make this culture of ours anti-God. And they just, notice, they just won't leave God alone. They're constantly taking a swing at him nowadays. And the spirit of Babel, the spirit of Babel is back. If we could just build a tower tall enough, we'll shoot God down. That was the ministry of Nimrod. And it's back. But you're in the way. And when you are disdained, it's because they've seen Jesus in you. So don't lose heart. Don't give up. All those who live godly shall suffer persecution. Father, we thank you for your word, your medicine tonight for us. This is a spoon of B12 for our blood. And Father, tonight we ask you, Lord, in Jesus' name, that you would settle in our hearts this truth right here, right now, that without the power of your Holy Spirit, we will not survive. Without the power of your Holy Spirit upon us, we will not advance. And so, Father, we ask you, Lord, this evening that you would manifest in each and one of our hearts, Lord, a refreshed, renewing, refilling of your Holy Spirit to come upon us, to strengthen us. And Father, tonight, if there's a soul here this evening that does not know the God, the Lord, Jesus Christ, who died for them on the cross and rose again from the grave, that tonight that they would make that decision. That tonight they would say, Lord, forgive me of my sins, and my life is really insignificant. I don't even know why I'm living. What's my purpose? I see everything around me in life having a purpose. The clouds have a purpose even. The street has a purpose. A light bulb has a purpose. But maybe tonight you're asking, Lord, what's my purpose for existing? And my friend, that's a great question. In some respects, it's where it all begins. You have been created in the image of God. You're a child of God, but you have fallen far from God. You were born. You and I were both born wayward from the Lord. And all of us need to come back home. And no matter what we've done in life, He will forgive us of our sin. That's what He says. He delights in doing that. So tonight, don't let anything keep you from knowing His forgiveness, His love, His grace, His joy, and His purpose for you. And Father, we pray that You'd galvanize this church for the remainder of this week with all power, with all grace, and all wisdom. Thank You, Lord. We praise You now in Jesus' name, and all God's people said,
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14: With SRN News, I'm Bob Agnew in Washington. It is primary day today in four states. Voters go into the polls to elect candidates in Utah, Maryland, New York, and South Carolina. In New York, it's a contest among liberals and leftists. Socialist Mayor Zoran Mamdani throwing his support behind three far-left candidates who are running against sitting Democrat members of Congress in South Carolina. An interesting situation as there's a runoff for two Republicans running for governor. President Trump endorsing both, saying he just can't decide because he likes them both, and voters will come out ahead if they elect either one. Defense Secretary Pete Hegseth has been making the rounds on Capitol Hill. He tells senators the Pentagon needs roughly $80 billion, mostly to fund the cost of the war in Iran. Something of a high-tech sell-off around the world today, including on Wall Street, where the NASDAQ is down 484 points, but the Dow is up 32. This is SRN.
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21: 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Hi, this is Lon Solomon, and this is what Billy Joel said at the close of his documentary, And So It Goes. You know, Billy is right. Everyone is born lost, looking and searching for something to fill the hole inside of us that only God can fill. 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Hey, if you're still looking, look in the right place, the Lord Jesus. 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
0: That's me, your bridge-building voice right here in the nation's capital. 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Thank you so much for tuning in. Of course, most of you are listening to me on the most listened to Christian talk station on the East Coast, second in the entire country, WAVA 105.1 FM, right out of Arlington, Virginia, covering all of the DMV. That's DC, Maryland, Virginia, parts of West Virginia and Pennsylvania as well. So thank you so much for tuning in. This is a call-in talk show, and you can give me a call at this number right here, 888-432-7434. That is my number live in studio, and today we're talking about the topic of when spiritual authority and political authority collide. A couple of questions. Should spiritual leaders publicly challenge political leaders or stay in their lane? Or should political leaders challenge spiritual leaders or spiritual authority? Or should they stay in their lane? And what is the right line between political involvement and being a prophetic voice? Would love to hear your thoughts on this, so feel free to give me a call. My lines are now open, 888-43-BRIDGE. As we always do at the top of the show and at the end of the show, we like to make sure to give our time over to the Lord. So let's do that now. Why don't you say a prayer with me? Of course, if you're driving, you keep those eyes open, okay? Come on, let's pray together. Heavenly Father, thank you for the opportunity we have to connect on many different subjects and topics, and today is no different. We commit today over to you and the show over to you and every one of my listeners. In the name of Jesus, we pray. Together, everyone said, amen and amen. Now, friends, there are a couple other ways you can get a hold of me. 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There you can shoot me an email. Let me know what you think about the show or if there's a topic you'd like for me to address. I'd love to do that as well. Other features you can find on the website, so make sure you check it out. That's andersonspeaks.com. So when spiritual authority and political authority collide, what should you do as a follower of Christ? You may have your political leader and you're a fan of him, sometimes her. You may have a spiritual leader. Sometimes you're a fan of him, sometimes her. But what happens when they collide? Maybe you're sitting in a church and the pastor is preaching and says something that is not a view that you hold politically, but he's saying, or she's saying, but this is what the Bible says. How do you feel about that as a congregant, as somebody who's just trying to get the word of God? And yet you feel there's this political statement. What do you do with that, right? Or if, you know, you have a political leader and you like the political leader, but you love your pastor more, your pope, and the political leader says something that's negative about them. How do you handle that? Well, here's a breakdown of what J.D. Vance said in response to both the pope and the president in a recent debate that they've been having, I suppose. His initial response was, of course, defending Trump, pushing back on the Pope. When Pope Leo criticized the war in Iran, appeared to challenge the U.S. policy, Vance stepped in pretty firmly on Trump's side. He said that the Vatican should, quote, stick to matters of morality, unquote, and not dictate U.S. public policy. What do you think about that? Stick to matters of morality. I can't wait to hear from you, for some of you on that one. Like, is that what the Pope is doing? Possibly. Who knows? Okay, let's hear what else Mr. Vance said. He emphasized that the American policy is set by the president, not the church. Got to agree with that. He also suggests that the Pope should be, quote unquote, careful when speaking on theological and political matters tied to war. So what do you think? Should spiritual leaders, whether popes or pastors, be careful when they're speaking about matters of theology, speaking on theological or political matters that are tied to war? Like, when there's a war, should there be a moratorium on spiritual leaders speaking? Like, you know, there are other times that are, you know, when there's war, maybe there's certain things that you put on hold, right? Like, special powers happen when it's wartime for a president, for instance. Should it be that way for spiritual leader? When there's a war in the interest of global peace or national security, spiritual leaders ought to keep their mouths closed and not speak on theological matters regarding the war. Because if the theological and the political cross and they don't agree, then maybe that's not good for the world when it comes to political or national or global security. What do y'all think about that? That's what today's topic is all about. I want to hear from you. My phone number is 888-432-7434. Now, Vance has continued to talk about it, and his framing of the disagreement is even broader. His tone is different now. He followed up with that initial response. You know, Vance didn't present this as a crisis. Instead, he tried to normalize the tension. He said disagreements between the Vatican and the U.S. are going to happen from time to time, quote, end quote. That, you know, he acknowledged the Pope has a right to speak on issues like war and immigration, but that policy decisions still belong to U.S. leadership. So he sort of broadly framed the disagreement. It's not so much of a crisis. It's just, hey, it's a disagreement, and spiritual leaders, including the Pope, have the right to give their opinion. Later, his tone changed even more after things heated up between Donald Trump and the Pope. Vance notably shifted the tone. And he said he was, quote unquote, grateful that the Pope tried to calm tensions. He emphasized the situation is more complicated, quote unquote, than media narratives suggest. He even framed the relationship as one where both sides can disagree, but still maintain respect. I agree with that. And I also want to hear from you. What do you think about today's topic? Let me give you the topic again, give you the questions, run to my break, and then come back and go to the phone lines. And by the way, my lines are open, so you better get in now where you fit in. The number's 888-432-7434. The topic, when spiritual and political authority collide. Three questions. Should spiritual leaders publicly challenge political leaders or stay in their lane? The reverse question. Should political leaders publicly challenge spiritual leaders or stay in their lane? And then the third and final question before I run to my break and then run right back to you. And that is this. Where is the right line between political involvement and being a prophetic voice? Y'all got it? I've properly introduced the show. We're running to our commercial break. As soon as I get back in just a couple of minutes, I'm running right to the phone lines. Can't wait to get to Landover, Maryland, Washington, D.C., wherever you are. 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
0: That's me. 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Tomorrow is Wisdom Wednesday, followed by Theological Thursday. 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Today is Tough Topic Tuesday here on WAVA, and we're talking about when political and spiritual authorities collide. What do you do with that? Do you believe that spiritual leaders ought to stay in their lane and not publicly challenge political leaders? And do you believe that political leaders ought to stay in their lane and not publicly challenge spiritual leaders? And then what do you think is the right line between political involvement, which we all want to be a part of, at least in our country, and a prophetic voice when you are the man or the woman of God in the church, in the synagogue, in the mosque, or even the Vatican, right? So my number is 888-43-BRIDGE. How about we kick this thing off in Washington, D.C. with Mo, who's on the line. Hi, Mo. It's Dr. Anderson here. How you doing today, sir?
5: Doing pretty good. And yourself?
0: Oh, I'm alive and grateful. So glad you're calling me. What are you thinking about? What's your thought?
5: Well, I think that it's okay for both of them to go to intermingle. I mean, we saw that with Pontius Pilate and our Lord and Savior Jesus Christ. That was the ultimate of government representation against the ultimate of spirituality. Mm-hmm. The Pope, the thing with him is you can't be selective and omissive to what you're going to talk about, because he didn't say, I don't remember anything being said when Iran, when their own people tried to stand up and they massacred their own people. That was not peaceful. Right. You know what I mean? So, obviously he does, he's against that, but at the same time, you have to, not just seem like you're coming from one perspective.
0: Gotcha.
5: So that's how I look at it.
0: Now, let me ask you this. Do we know
5: that? I think it's good for both of them, too.
0: Sure. Okay. I got that down. I wrote that down, actually, because I'm putting you down for it. It's a good thing. Let it happen. It can intermingle. That's fine. But with regard to him speaking not against people being killed in Iran, are you sure that this Pope has not spoken out against that kind of genocide? or you just don't know about it because we don't have the information?
5: Well, I'm sure that he probably has spoken mm-hmm. about it in general, but there's no way that, I mean, that happened first, you know what I mean, before him and the president bumped heads.
0: Right.
5: You don't have to ask anybody, hey, have you heard about the Pope? I've seen interviews and him on the plane and news, everything, talking about this. So, it should be as highlighted as much as his clash with the president.
0: Gotcha. So maybe it's a media thing.
5: I haven't heard it.
0: So maybe it's a media thing. What do you think about that?
5: Possibly, because they will do their part in terms of not anything that's done good on that side. They're not going to highlight it themselves.
0: Well, since this one's American and he speaks English, maybe this is easier for us to put a mic in front of him and try to
5: He said his brother loves, I think one of his relatives is the opposite, meaning he's a supporter. The president says he's a supporter of his. So.
0: Yeah, I'm sure he loves that, doesn't he? He likes to stoke things.
5: Exactly, you know that.
0: So,
5: highlight that, you know that.
0: Hey, Mo, thanks for hanging with the brother. I appreciate you today, okay?
5: All right, thank you. Take care. Take care.
0: Blessings to you. Let's go to Chantilly, Virginia, and speak with Mr. Chuck, who's on the line. Hey, Chuck, it's Dr. Anderson. How you doing, sir?
6: Alive and grateful to steal your term.
0: That makes two of us, my brother. That makes two of us. All of this political talk, but at the end of the day, doesn't it feel good just to be alive and grateful?
6: Yes, it does. It really do.
0: So, what do you think about this topic anyway?
6: I think it'll be, if not publicly, at least privately, it'll be smart for anybody that's in a governmental role to have somebody spiritual in their ear
0: mm-hmm.
6: that they can talk to and listen to and to provide some type of guidance. Everybody needs some form of what's right and wrong and good and evil that's not debatable
0: mm-hmm.
6: in order to have any sense of peace. I need something to measure myself by in order that's not corruptible
0: mm-hmm.
6: to know what I'm doing wrong.
0: Right.
6: So I think it's important for anybody that's in a high ranking governmental spot, at least privately, if not publicly, to have somebody that that they can talk to that have a good spiritual foundation with themselves.
0: Yeah.
6: Well,
0: I know President Trump has many of those. He's got Paula White. He's got Franklin Graham. He's got a whole, you take pictures of all of them. They're all there, at least evangelical leaders. So he's got a lot of them. Is that helping?
6: I don't mean take pictures with them. I mean actually sit down and
0: talk. Okay. Yeah, right. I hear you. No, I hear you, Mr. Chuck. Well, I sure hope that they are. I got a friend in there, Sammy Rodriguez. He's in there. Now, again, we may not always agree on politics, but I know he's in there. I know if he had some opportunity to speak directly to the president, he would probably say some spiritual words of counsel. But you make a good point. Every political leader needs a spiritual advisor. And I know that Mr. Trump has many of them around him. Now, how many of them speak to him privately without anyone around asking him about his soul, praying with him, that's not around cameras and other people? That really is a good question. And I sure hope he has that. So thanks for hanging with me, Chuck. I appreciate you. Go ahead and give me your final word.
6: Okay. I thought the president was supposed to be a server, not a leader, and the Pope is supposed to be a spiritual leader.
0: Mm-hmm.
6: The president's a political
0: leader. So you got a political leader and you got a spiritual leader, and that's how I termed my topic: spiritual authority and political authority when they collide. So I would say that he's a political authority. Okay. You know, they both are in positions of authority, but. what happens when they collide? And I think what I want to hear, not just hear from you, but from others as well, is all of us kind of get stuck in the middle of these battles. And how should we respond when our leaders are talking mess? So anyway,
6: I mean, my thing is God is always right. Man is always questionable.
0: Okay. That's a good quote right there. Thank you so much, Chuck.
6: Yeah, God is always right.
0: He's always right. We'll talk to you later. That's Chuck and Chantilly. Chantilly's showing up. Well, but Virginia's showing up because I got Fairfax here. Let me go there. Jeff is on the line. Hi, Mr. Jeff. It's Dr. Anderson. How you doing, sir?
7: Finest talk show on the afternoon drive. It's funny. I'm in Chantilly right now, too. I should say this, David. I agree with both of your first two calls, although I agree with you that our president is a leader. The rest of these people, the Senate, the Congress, they're supposed to be our representatives.
0: Right.
7: It is indeed a tough thing. And I think both those, Mo and the fellow speak wise, all of our leaders, they need counsel. God is the final authority, and God is always right.
0: Amen.
7: The question becomes, when you have somebody like the Iranian government, and not the people, I have great respect and love for the people, but when you have a government that is oppressive as that is, that has stated on multiple occasions, they are looking forward to getting nuclear weapons and ushering in the 12th Amendment, ending the great Satan, and ending the small Satan. Are we, just like if you see someone getting beat up on a street corner, as a Christian, are we supposed to just stand by and say, oh, they would never do it, or oh, it's not my problem, or oh, it's not my business? And then, if you are going to get involved, how involved do you get?
0: Right.
7: So without counsel, without some sense of balance, without some way to

0: ran. So it is a tough topic, and I don't know that I know the answer other than the spiritual counsel and prayer and petitioning the good Lord above to act and to help us along.
1: You know what, Jeff?
0: That's my take on it.
1: You are qualified to be a radio talk show host in my seat because I'm right where you are. I don't really know the answer. I know how to raise the questions, though, don't I? Oh my goodness!
0: People have told me that before, Dave.
1: My goodness, I tell you,
0: the professionals like you.
1: Oh my gosh! Well, listen, I appreciate you listening, and when you call, I appreciate it. May the Lord be with you as you're driving down the road. Okay.
0: And you, my friend.
1: All right, blessings to you.
0: Take care.
1: My number is 888-432-7434. Love my listeners. Love to talk to you. And like I said to Jeff, I don't really always have the answers, as I'm clearly sure you know. It's been 16 years. I have some, but I don't have that many. But one thing I do know is what Mo said is right on. Like, God is always right. And our most important authority is not the Pope. And it's definitely not the president. If you're watching me online, look at me right now. See what I'm holding up? This good book. I've had it since 1988, the Bible. And this is our ultimate authority, the Word of God. Now, the issue is, how do you live this Word of God out in a political environment, right? That's why I'm talking to y'all, because you're going to help me out with this, right? We're going to help each other out. We're going to have these conversations because it strengthens us. You know, as iron sharpens iron, so one man, one woman sharpens another, says Proverbs 27:17. And so we may not always agree with one another, but we get sharpened by it, even if it means our view gets stronger because of the other view, or maybe our view gets challenged because of somebody else who loves the Lord too. They just have a different view. But that's what strengthens us. And so I sure hope that this show stimulates you toward good works, regardless of whatever side you fall in on. Now, listen, I've got to run to my commercial break at the bottom of the hour, but I'll be back in just a couple of minutes. And I am going to run right back to the phone lines. If you want to give me a call, my lines are open. This is the time to get in where you fit in. My phone number is 888-432-7434. Or just remember the word bridge, 888-43-BRIDGE. When spiritual authority and political authority collide, what should we do? This is Real Talk with Dr. David Anderson.
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3: 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And on our social media, Facebook Live, YouTube Live, I'm waving at you right now, giving you my sideways peace sign. And if you're watching on YouTube, make sure you like me and subscribe. I'll check out some of your comments there as well when I get a chance. We are talking today about spiritual authority and political authority colliding. What happens when that takes place? Of course, as you know, there's been some controversy between the president's comments and the Pope's comments, and sort of a big flashpoint, if you will. But even, you know, Pope Francis, before this Pope, he consistently emphasized welcoming migrants and calling it immoral and our moral and our Christian duty, you know, so dealing with some of those issues from the previous Pope. But, you know, Pope Leo has made some comments about the war, and the president didn't like that at all, and went to social media and started, sounding off on social media, and then Vice President Vance, who is Catholic, had to kind of jump in and give his thoughts and his opinions, and other administrative leaders too had to sort of respond to what the president does. And that's been pretty much the case for many staff members on multiple issues. Once the president speaks and starts a firestorm, then the media sticks a microphone in front of their faces to ask them what they think about it. And then as a result of that, then they have to make a decision. Am I going to say something that supports my leader who's hired me? Or if I don't agree, just don't say anything? Like, how do you handle that? And then, then the White House has to come out with talking points that everybody has to stand by. So it's probably not easy to be, in an administration where you just don't know what your boss is going to say, and then how you have to defend it, agree with it, or something like that. But if you're just joining this, Mr. Trump basically concluded on social media a post urging the pontiff or the Pope to get his act together, use common sense, and stop catering to the radical left and focus on being a great Pope, not a politician. It's hurting him badly, the president says, and more importantly, it's hurting the Catholic Church. He went on to say, I'm not a big fan of Pope Leo. I don't know why I'm laughing, but that's what the president said. I'm not a big fan of Pope Leo. He's a very liberal person. And he's a man that doesn't believe in stopping crime. I just think that that's hilarious. That's the job of the Pope. I believe, I believe in crime. Keep crime going on. But anyway, okay, I'll stop making my comments. So, but this is his, he literally said this. He's a very liberal person. The man doesn't believe in stopping crime. He's a man that doesn't think we should be toying with a country that wants a nuclear weapon so they can blow up the world. I'm not a fan of Pope Leo. So those are some of his comments. He goes online and he says these things. And then, of course, they put microphones in front of his face. So then he kind of has to say something. He's not a guy to say no comment, right? That's just not who he is. And then they do the same thing to the Pope, right? They put the microphone in front of his face. So now he has to say something. I wish he would just say, blessed are the peacemakers. Just quote Jesus and walk away. That's what I hope he would do. you know, don't answer any questions about Mr. Trump. Just quote Jesus. You know, of course, he's not asking me my opinion, but he did say this when asked, the Pope said, I have no fear of the Trump administration or speaking out loudly of the message of the gospel, which is what I believe I am here to do. What the church is here to do, he said, that's what the church is here to do. He said, we are not politicians. We don't deal with foreign policy with the same perspective. He might understand it, but I do believe in the message of the gospel as a peace, as a peacemaker. And then Tom Homan, he's the White House border czar. He's a lifelong Catholic, and he had to respond. So they put a mic in front of him. He says, I love the Catholic Church. I just wish they'd stick to fixing the church because there's issues. I know because I'm a member. And stay out of politics. So there you have it. I want to know what you think about this, and specifically, what is the right line between political involvement and being a prophetic voice? And should political leaders speak out publicly against spiritual leaders? And should spiritual authority speak out publicly against political leaders? Well, let's see what Shanae thinks. Shanae's in Clinton, Maryland. Hello, Miss Shanae. It's Dr. Anderson. How are you today?
4: Hi, Dr. Anderson. How are you?
3: Oh, I'm alive and grateful. Thanks for hanging with me. What are you thinking?
4: I'm doing good. A few things. Where it comes to, I think everybody has an opinion.
3: Yeah.
4: I think in terms of where political and what religious or spiritual leaders collide,
3: yeah.
4: I always say, okay, well, what are you saying? And what are you leading me to do and follow what the Spirit of the Lord is like when you have to make a choice.
3: Yeah.
4: And now, again, the spiritual leaders, the Pope,
3: yeah,
4: he is also a man with an opinion.
3: Right.
4: And he has a right to an opinion. And where I feel the divide should be is, I'm not calling people weak or anything like that, but understanding that when you're an authority and a spiritual authority,
3: yeah,
4: people will follow and flock without even thinking. Like if the Pope says this, they'll be like, some people won't even say, well, I feel this and I'm going to stick with it.
3: Right.
4: The Pope says it, they're going to be like, well, I'm going with the Pope.
3: Right.
4: Like that's my eternal life and salvation.
3: Mm-hmm.
4: And so I feel like if you are an authority like that,
3: right,
4: where people will literally change their opinion just without even thinking, just because you said it and they see you like a man of God and you're the spokesperson for God, they're going to say, well, then that's God's like, no. And just one more other thing.
3: Mm-hmm.
4: So I think that he should be careful. Yes, he has a right to an opinion, but make sure the leadership that you're giving is spiritual and stick to that so that you don't sway other people's and make them like, you can literally make a person do what you want them to do. And that's an abuse of your authority.
3: Right.
4: It's, in my opinion, taking advantage of it.
3: Well, I think you make a good point, but what would be wrong with the Pope talking about building bridges and not walls and having peace and not war? I mean, that pretty much fits more of the gospel, don't you think? Like if you're going to lead people in a direction, do you think that then the Pope would be leading his spiritual followers in the wrong direction by saying that?
4: Honestly, that sort of checks me because I am not really up on everything that was said by the Pope.
3: That's pretty much what he said, though.
4: And now in terms of building bridges,
3: yeah, that's pretty much what he said.
4: And I'm in agreement with bridges, if they're the right bridges that need to be built.
3: Right.
4: And going to the, like, where are those bridges being built? It goes both ways. Are those bridges being built to go in a good place or the wrong way?
3: Yeah.
4: To me, just like with technology, you can use it for good or you can use it for bad addictions.
3: Sure.
4: It depends on where those bridges are leading.
3: True.
4: And the walls, what are they blocking? What are they keeping in? What are they locking out?
3: Gotcha.
4: That's how I see it. It's a question of, you can twist it, you can bend it. What are you using it for?
3: Yeah.
4: Is it for good or for bad?
3: Gotcha.
4: And then who judges that? And one more last point, if I may. I am not sure. I believe it is the kingdom of heaven. And I could be wrong, but in this movie, I remember it was a scene where I saw, the people were like, they put up a point, like, let's go and let's take these people. And then everybody was like, we're not in agreement with that.
3: Gotcha.
4: And everybody was looking like, we're not in agreement. But then
3: I
4: somebody
3: said, jump in right there, Shanae. I got you. I'll be right back.
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3: I'm Dr. David Anderson, and I'm in the DMV. 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

0: Real Talk with Dr. David Anderson. Don't forget, if you need a handyman around the house or you need to do a project around your home, a renovation, maybe you need plumbing, electricity, or you want to do a whole new room, remember Edwin, the owner of JPR Remodeling, is ready to serve you. He's licensed, he's bonded, he's got a great team. You'll love him. His number is 301-442-1764. So if you need somebody that I've had in my own personal home that you can trust, Edwin's the guy. Just give him a call. You can always put his information in your contacts in case something breaks and you're like, oh my gosh, I need a handyman that I can trust. Oh yeah, who's Dr. Anderson's guy? Here's his number. 301-442-1764. It's JPR Remodeling. All right. Now, we are talking on my show today about when spiritual authority and political authority collide. Should spiritual leaders publicly challenge political leaders or just stay in their lane? And vice versa, should political leaders challenge public leaders? Should political leaders challenge spiritual leaders or stay in their lane? Of course, you know, there's a big old sort of controversy between the Pope and the president. And J.D. Vance has chimed in, Tom Holman, the border czar, he's chimed in because they're both, you know, Catholics. And the president's called the Pope weak on crime and, told him he needs to have common sense and just lead the church. And, of course, the Pope has been talking about, that's the whole Jesus stuff. Blessed are the peacemakers and stop war, you know, that kind of stuff. And so, you know, that's what they're talking about. What is there a right line between political involvement and being a prophetic voice? Or should they just kind of stay out of each other's lane, stay out of each other's way? And the way J.D. Vance put it is the church needs to stick to moral matters. But what happens when you think that killing people is a moral matter, you know, whether it's in Iran or in Gaza or at the border or in the streets of your country, including our country, you know, I mean, what do you do with that when you think that that's a moral matter or abortion? You know, or same-sex marriage or whatever. Like, what should spiritual leaders do? Just kind of like shut up if you disagree with the person who may be the political leader at the time and they go against what you believe the word of God says? Well, anyway, I want to hear from you. I can't wait. I'm going right back to the phone lines. Let me give you the number and then I'll jump back on. The number's 888-432-7434. Paul's been waiting from Chantilly, so let me go to Paul. Hey, Paul, it's David Anderson. How you doing, sir?
1: Hey, Dr. Anderson, it's great to be on. I'm honored for the opportunity. I noticed a pattern of some of your callers, and I think you agreed. A number of callers said, well, you know, God is always right.
0: Yeah, God is always right. And which one's following God on this one? Help me out, Paul.
1: Well, so the question becomes then, how do you know what God's position is?
0: Right? Mm-hmm. Keep going.
1: Because different people have different interpretations about it, right? So I feel like this actually can maybe lead to more problems because one person says, well, this is what God wants or what God thinks is right. And another person says, right, this is what God wants or this is what God thinks is right.
0: Right.
1: So how do you evaluate that? And especially like this is a fascinating topic, right? The political versus the moral. And for the record, I think that killing people is a moral issue. So it's like, how do you evaluate that?
0: Right.
1: And I know you mentioned that you don't have all the answers, which I think is a wise recognition to have. I don't have them either, of course.
0: Yeah.
1: But yeah, I think there's an attractiveness to the idea of like, well, God's always right, but how do we actually figure out what that is?
0: Right. Practically speaking, how do we take this theology and make it practical, or how does orthodoxy and orthopraxis connect, right? And so if I believe that killing people is morally wrong, whether it's Iran killing 42,000 people of their own people, or if it is us bombing Iran and we kill kids in a school, does God like feel one way over the other? Like, you know what, since you killed those innocent girls in the school, it's okay because they were killing their own people anyway. So bravo, I in heaven am rejoicing over that. I don't think that that's happening from my understanding. of God. And so even if we feel justified in the war, I don't know if I could ever feel good about innocent people being killed and somehow justifying it either way. I just can't do that. And that's, it's not so much an answer as it's my understanding of what God's heart is. And I don't think God's heart is happy about that at all. So therefore, what it means to me, my dear brother Paul, is that we should never glory in the demise of human life being snuffed out. Never feel good about it. I'm going to obliterate you. I'm going to end the civilization. I'm going to blow up every bridge. If people happen to be on it, they happen to be on it. But we're going to get this done because it's the right thing to do. I don't think that that's God's heart. Even if the right thing to do may be to bomb somebody, I don't believe his heart is happy about it. What do you think?
1: Yeah, no, I agree. Well, I think it's incumbent on us to try to find, like, the solutions that are, like, the most morally defensible, right? Mm-hmm. Like, obviously, the situation you described with the girls in the school is a horrible tragedy, and one that I am relatively confident we would have avoided if we could have. Yeah. And I think that there's plenty of circumstances like that, right? Like, you mentioned a whole range of different moral and political issues.
0: Yeah.
1: We might throw in there, like, the death penalty, right? Like, that's right. The thing where, like,
0: yeah.
1: Even when there's, like, the most egregious, horrible, clearly guilty criminal, presumably God is still not going to be pleased by the demise of one of his creatures, right?
0: Yeah, yeah.
1: So it's like, well, does that mean we should all be opposed to the death penalty?
0: Right, and how do you know, if you're in the military, like I was for 8 years, you know, all kinds of conundrums, my friend. I hope you keep listening. I hope you call again, Paul. Thanks for hanging with a brother today. I'll be right back. This is Real Talk with Dr. David Anderson.
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3: 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So gain wisdom. And wisdom comes from God, for God is the fountain of wisdom.
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5: This is John MacArthur inviting you to join me for Portraits of Grace. In Matthew 5, 10, and 11, Jesus said that you are blessed when people persecute, insult, or speak evil of you for his sake. Persecution literally means to harass or treat in an evil manner. Insult speaks of verbal abuse, attacking someone with vicious and mocking words. And slander refers to people telling lies about you. Perhaps you're experiencing that kind of suffering right now. If so, take heart. The Lord went through it too, and he understands how difficult it can be. He knows your heart and will minister his superabundant grace to you. Rejoice that you're found worthy to suffer for him. This is John MacArthur, trusting your lives are portraits of grace.
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10: Welcome back to Real Talk, where comprehension begins with conversation. Now here's your host, Dr. David Anderson.
0: That's me. I'm David Anderson. I'm live in the nation's capital. I'm going to go ahead and see if I can squeeze in a couple more calls. Let's go to Martha in Falls Church, Virginia. Hi, Miss Martha. It's Dr. Anderson. How are you today?
11: Fine. Thank you. Thanks for taking my call, Dr. Anderson.
0: My pleasure.
11: These questions are very interesting.
0: Tough topic, right?
11: But anyway, yeah, hot topic.
0: Mm-hmm.
11: We know our President Trump. He's going to speak up whenever somebody speaks up against him.
0: Mm-hmm, mm-hmm.
11: And as Christians, we need to pray for him because we don't know all the information that he has in order to make his decisions.
0: I agree.
11: On the other hand, Pope Leo. He's a human being too. He has his opinions. He criticizes President Trump. Okay. Mm-hmm. But he didn't say anything when the Iranian government killed thousands and thousands of his own people who protested about them. Mm-hmm. That is not good. So he protests against Trump because he doesn't like him, but he doesn't say a peep when the Iranian government kills his own people. That is not right.
0: Do you think that he didn't? Are you sure he didn't say anything about the killings in Iran? And are you sure that he actually used President Trump's name?
11: No. What I'm saying is he didn't say anything about the government killing his own people, thousands who were protesting against that government. That's what I'm saying.
0: Gotcha. Okay.
11: He killed
0: a
11: sportsman. He hanged him because he talked against the government. And Pope Leo didn't say anything.
0: Gotcha. And he should have, in your opinion. He should take advantage of being able to say
11: it. He speaks about killing. Well, speaks about the killings about the Iranian government against his own people.
0: Gotcha.
11: He didn't say anything.
0: Gotcha.
11: And I looked and looked and looked.
0: Gotcha. Okay.
11: That's it.
0: And no, I appreciate you calling. I appreciate you saying that. I think it's so important for us to understand that 42,000 people have been killed, reportedly, by the Iranians themselves of their own people. We know that that's not good.
11: We know that's been going on
0: for a long time. Hey, listen, thank you for calling in today. I appreciate you. Okay.
11: Thank you.
0: All right, bye-bye, Miss Martha. I'm going to take a final call. We just have a minute, Joseph, from Silver Spring, but I wanted to get you in, sir. What are you thinking about today?
12: Yes, sir. I am a lifelong Catholic, and I ascribe to pre-Vatican II.
0: Okay.
12: Personally.
0: Okay.
12: But my point is, Doctor, is I think a lot of this boils down to what is a just and holy war.
0: Yes, yes.
12: I am opposed to killing humans, for sure.
0: Yeah.
12: But if you have a government that is bent on the destruction of Israel at any cost, what do you do with that?
0: Right.
12: What do you do with that?
0: And so would you put this in the category of a just war in your mind, Joseph?
12: At this point, I would, as far as keeping a nuclear weapon out of their hands.
0: Gotcha.
12: I'm not for killing Iranian people. No,
0: sure.
12: I'm going to make that clear.
0: Got it.
12: But this government needs to change, for sure.
0: Yeah, that is for sure.
12: I have Iranian friends.
0: That is for sure, Joseph.
12: I'm sorry.
0: Hey, listen, I wish I didn't have to go, but I do. Hang out with me again. Call
12: That's
0: me on
12: fine.
0: Friday. God bless you. And Heavenly Father, as the show is ending, we pray that your presence would never end with us. Thank you for giving us perspective. Thank you for Joseph and Martha and Paul and Chuck and Jeff and Mo. Thank you for every caller, every listener. Now, Lord, be glorified in our lives. In Jesus' name, amen. And amen.

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3: With SRN News, I'm Bob Agnew in Washington. Something of a sell-off in big tech companies around the world spread from Asia back to the U.S. today, pulling stocks lower on Wall Street. Right now, the high-tech NASDAQ suffering the worst. It's up by a little over 500 points. The Dow Jones Industrial Average has been up and down. Right now, it's up and by just about 4 points. New information revealed in the disappearance of Nancy Guthrie, the 84-year-old mother of NBC Today Show host Savannah Guthrie, and a letter that was received in the form of a ransom note claimed that the elderly lady had died and was buried in an unknown location in, as the letter put it, nature. It's primary day in 4 states today. Voters headed to the polls to select their candidates in Utah, Maryland, New York, and South Carolina. In New York, Socialist Mayor Zohran Mamdani throwing his support behind 3 far-left candidates to replace Democrats. This is
4: a new study out takes a look at fertility rates in the U.S.
5: They tell an old story, one that other surveys have been telling for a couple of decades. The Pew Research Center report indicates that by several measures, women are having fewer children in this country, too few to replace the number of people who die each year. In fact, the U.S. population would be shrinking were it not for immigration. Pew also reports that more than half of American adults are worried about declining fertility. Michael Harrington reporting.
4: A Missouri judge has struck down a series of restrictions on abortion, finding they violate a constitutional amendment that voters approved in 2024. Many of the provisions were already on hold because of an earlier preliminary court ruling. However, one significant change resulting from the latest decision is that Planned Parenthood affiliates will be able to disperse abortion pills in Missouri for the first time since 2018. Pro-life advocates intend to appeal that ruling. Voters in Missouri will see a ballot initiative in November. This is SRN News.
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7: 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It is Truth Tuesday. Yeah, because we're going to talk about the truth. When you listen to the news right before it comes on, occasionally get shocked with something. I mean, even in Missouri, which is a pretty red state in terms of limited government, we want government to do basic things. The rest is on us, and we're a pro-life state. Evil's relentless. When you just heard that they're able to somehow keep getting rich. And by the way, this is the thing that just galls me. They're getting rich off of killing children. We just heard that the birth rate is so low that we're not replacing ourselves, and our country could be committing cultural suicide. And what do the elites of our culture want? More people killing their kids. That's what they want, because it makes them rich. And they're getting filthy rich. And you have to ask, what is their business model? And when you start to see what they actually do, it should shock you. But for some reason, no one's shocked anymore, because no one ever really talks about what it is that they're actually doing. They just use euphemisms and the like. But they're relentless. And now they've got that pill back here in Missouri, and they're going to try to enshrine it in our state constitution. And they're going to make it like they're doing a benevolent, caring thing when they're killing children for cash. So Truth Tuesday, we're going to try to deal with a lot of things, but just try to speak the truth in love, you know, because we know and believe that there are two kinds of fire in this world, and the one kind burns and it feels great until it destroys. The other one burns and empowers and blesses, and we've got to differentiate the two. So we're going to do our best to help you do just that. In fact, there's something going on with FIFA. You know, I'm not a big soccer guy, but I'm getting, you know, I'm patriotic guy. I want our team to do well. And so it's a big thing. I'm not going to say it's not a big thing, but if you grow up like I did, you play in baseball, football, basketball, you never thought about football. And it's funny when people say, well, we hardly use our feet in our view of football. We could have called it someplace else, something else. But I guess it begins with a kickoff. So maybe that's why they call it football. But, you know, just never thought about it much. But it's a big sport. And in fact, I'm going to be interviewing somebody later on in the week, Pereira. Who is my guy that I'm interviewing? I think he's known as Silas in Brazil, right? He's probably the most Christian soccer player in Brazil. So we're going to be talking about faith and talking about soccer and Paulo Silas Pereira, right? Yes, and I just think about, well, FIFA now had this game back to my thought here, where the Iranian people were putting up the flags of their freedom. And these FIFA oligarch types, about the only flag you can't put up is one that's about freedom, one that's about dignity. And no, you can put up the freedom of a regime that kills people. You can put up the freedom, the flag of sexual deviancy. You can put all those other flags up. In fact, they'll even help you put them up. But I want to talk about that because it gets to the heart of what we're really celebrating this year in the 250th. But we got a great program today. Amy Swearer is going to be on, and she's going to talk to us about what just happened with the U.S. versus Hamani SCOTUS decision. Again, about let's take rights away from law-abiding citizens because that'll somehow protect us against criminals. No, that's not how it works. But that's how one side of the aisle thinks. Then we'll talk to Walker Wildman, and he's going to say who's going to protect the Constitution after Thomas and Alito retire. And that's a good point because we've got activist judges who think their job is to make the law. I think that disqualifies them from being a judge. I don't understand why that doesn't disqualify you because you're just supposed to apply the law because we are the ones who write the laws. The police and the government's supposed to actually represent us, and if they don't, then we fire them. Well, when a judge comes in and says, well, I don't like that law, so I'm going to just adjudicate it differently, that's malpractice. And if you have that philosophy, you shouldn't be allowed to be a judge. And I don't understand how you can be a judge and you don't know what a woman is. That to me was a disqualifying statement if you're going to talk about women's rights. You don't even know what a woman is. Okay, well then, sorry about your confusion, but you cannot be a Supreme Court justice. Anyway, we'll talk about that because that's a real issue coming up here soon. It's amazing to think about Clarence Thomas and his tenure. Man, what an incredible story. If you do not know the story of Clarence Thomas, shame on you, because in that sense, you are not. You know, we talk about Black History Month, and if you don't know the story of Clarence Thomas, one of the most powerful and accomplished Black Americans in the country and in our history, it's amazing. What a thinker. And then we're going to talk about with Tim Graham, and I'm looking forward to this because Newsbusters, I've always loved this. You know, we got to have some people who finally call things the way they are. I'm going to play the Nancy Pelosi clip in the second hour before with the news where she calls it the wrap-up smear and how they do politics and how they love to lie and say, you know, to try to demonize the other side so that policy doesn't get through. I guess I understand politicians don't tell the truth, but she admitted it openly, publicly. What bothered me is how she talked about how the press participated in the smear. And that's something you got to take seriously because they're supposed to get to the heart of the truth, not to make sure one narrative wins versus the other. And then Paul McCarthy is going to be on. And he's at the Heritage Foundation, Margaret Thatcher's Center for Freedom. And he's going to talk about the difference between the U.S. and its first principles. And even the European Union, we're even different than that. And there's a certain sense where we're finding ourselves going different ways there. There's kind of a socialism light over there. And we've got to battle that all the way through. So we've got a great program. I'm going to talk about the truth. And so to start it off, I'm just going to say it this way. America at 250, it's time to live up to the declaration, right? Because as we approach the 250th, do we still believe what we said in 1776? Because that's, again, what I was talking about. At SoFi Stadium in Los Angeles, you know, what we just saw happen, it tells us that a lot of people, international bureaucrats, global elites, authoritarian regimes, and even some in our midst, they still don't understand America. They really don't. Because you had the Iranian flags attending World Cup events, and they arrived carrying the historic lion and sun flag, the symbol of an Iran that existed long before the Ayatollahs seized power, those colonialists. It's the flag that was embraced by countless Iranian dissidents who love their country but reject the oppressive regime for over a half century. So what did FIFA do? They reportedly decided the flag of the free people was the problem. Now, think about that for just a minute. The regime in Tehran, which funds proxies, terror proxies, brutalizes women, jails journalists, hangs dissidents. In fact, they're doing that right now. They're carrying out more genocide against their own people, exports violence around the Middle East. Somehow, the people peacefully opposing that regime are the source of controversy. So, you know, bureaucracies always do this, right? They get it backwards. Now, before we're too hard on FIFA, remember the autocrats have always misunderstood freedom. Kings don't understand it. Oligarchs don't understand it. Tyrants fear it. And international institutions often attempt to manage it, regulate it, and sanitize it because freedom cannot be controlled. And the Iranian people used to know that freedom because Iran is bigger than the politics of today. There are poets, scholars, artists, entrepreneurs, scientists, mothers, fathers, families, and dreamers. We have great friends who knew what it was like before this regime. But Americans, we should understand this, shouldn't we? We should know which flag should be allowed to fly, or we should allow people to express that particular flag in such a way that we go, yeah, we're with you. Because our nation was founded on biblical, foundational, enduring, and some call it revolutionary ideas. That's only because we had fallen so far from the biblical notion of these things. Governments do not own people. People own governments. So that's not an American slogan per se. That's a principle that's true for all people. That doesn't mean all nations espouse it. Doesn't mean all people celebrate it. We do. It's central to our declaration. We hold these truths to be self-evident, and the rights come from God, not from kings, bureaucrats, not from FIFA. Not from Washington. They come from God, and governments exist to secure that, right? And so in America, peaceful people carrying symbols of liberty in opposition to tyranny, why are we letting that be silenced? It should be celebrated. Honesty is kryptonite to tyrants and to the Democrat socialists who pave their way. That's what's a lot of you are buying into what they're telling you about this Democrat socialism. That's an oxymoron. Socialism is tyrannical. Socialism is elitist, bureaucratic. And once they've got power, they'll drop the Democratic. I'll guarantee that. This is why that Iranian flag mattered. Freely flown. No coercion either way. Just joy, just freedom. And you contrast that with the pride flag, how we're being forced to fly those things. That's a whole different discussion, too. But these young Iranian folks who did this, I think they were shocked that the flag was told to be put away. But the Iranian folks who were watching halfway around the world, they saw those images, and they understand that freedom still is possible. So never confuse a people with the regime that oppresses them. We celebrate that today, too. America is not our government. Our government's job is to make freedom possible so we can make America great. Never surrender free expression to bureaucrats or global institutions, and never forget the uniquely American truth that government serves the people, not the other way around. And we've got to get it right this year so we can get 250 more. Hey, folks, I just wanted to tell you that sometimes selling your home is not just about the sale. It's about getting to the life that you've been working toward. For Chris, that meant a quieter lifestyle. He wanted to be closer to family, but making that move had real questions, and he was unsure of a lot of things. Would this overwhelm him? 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Back in just a minute. This is The Drive Home.

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14: And welcome back. I'm Greg Seltz. This is The Drive Home, and our next guest, Amy Swearer. She's the Senior Legal Fellow at Advancing American Freedom, and she's here to talk about a recent SCOTUS decision, and there's a lot that are going to be coming up, that's for sure, but this is the one, it's U.S. versus Hamani, so it has to do with the Second Amendment, and I love when people like Amy come on and explain the particulars and the ramifications. Welcome to the program.
15: Hey, thank you so much for having me on again.
14: Yeah, love to have you. And again, let's get right to it. So just tell us the particulars of this case, what was at issue, and then we'll get to the ruling.
15: Sure. So I think a lot of people have really misunderstood what this case does and does not do. So at its core, it's a case dealing with the intersection of unlawful drug use and the right to keep and bear arms. Now, you might think that because those are two very contentious issues, you'd get a very divided Supreme Court. But actually, we had a unanimous opinion on this. So the government, tried to prosecute Mr. Hamani under a federal law that makes it a crime to possess guns as someone who is an unlawful user of a controlled substance. Now, in this case, and Mr. Hamani was being investigated for something completely unrelated to guns and drugs, something for which the government never finds evidence, never charges him with anything. But during this investigation, he turns over a gun that he owns, and he cooperates, and he says, look, here's my personal marijuana stash, and he admits to smoking marijuana a couple of times a week. Well, the government, a couple months later, comes back and they try to charge him under this statute, this federal law, saying, well, you possessed a gun as someone who unlawfully used a controlled substance, because marijuana is still federally a controlled substance.
14: Okay.
15: So this deals with, essentially, what does the government have to prove? Because in this case, the government made sweeping claims about its ability to automatically disarm people who it just says, well, they're categorically dangerous. So in this case, the only evidence that the government wanted to rely on was saying, well, this is a controlled substance, and Mr. Hamani said he smokes it occasionally, so therefore, we can automatically strip him of his right to keep and bear arms. You know, do not pass go, do not collect 200. He doesn't need a hearing. We don't need to prove that his smoking weed actually makes him dangerous. We don't have to show how much he smokes. We don't have to show that he ever possessed the gun while smoking weed. Just the mere fact he was smoking weed a couple of times a week in any capacity rendered him dangerous, and that's all the government had to show. Well, now this, you can imagine, is a problem because there are a lot of substances on the Controlled Substances Act that, you know, whatever your opinions are about weed, the government took this so far as to, at oral arguments, tell the Supreme Court, including in this case specifically Justice Barrett, yes, Justice Barrett, if you were to take some of your husband's prescription Ambien and just use it a couple of times a month, that alone, because that's a controlled substance, would make you categorically dangerous and we could disarm you, right? Without having to prove anything else. And so that's, you can see how this becomes unanimous. This actually is a pretty narrow opinion. So the Supreme Court says, look, at its core, the right to keep and bear arms is important, but the government can disarm dangerous people. Mm-hmm. But when it does that, it requires it to demonstrate a high burden of proof grounded in longstanding historical principles. It actually, generally speaking, has to demonstrate that the person is dangerous because of their drug use. And when you look at historical laws, laws that disarmed habitual drunkards, it wasn't about, well, how often was this person drinking any level of alcohol? Now, these laws were disarming people because their drinking habits and their abuse of alcohol regularly made them incapacitated, unable to manage their affairs, made them just regularly a threat to themselves or others. And the government in this case doesn't get to just say, oh, well, you know, if you use any drug for any reason, you're dangerous, and that's all we have to prove. They actually do have to demonstrate that either the drug itself is so dangerous that it always makes a person dangerous, or that, you know, in this case, it could have shown, as an example, that Mr. Hamani, you know, maybe when he smoked weed, he smoked it so much that it made him paranoid and dangerous in his particular circumstances. And so this is important, right? Whatever your, again, whatever your thoughts are on recreational marijuana, this is less about the marijuana and more about what the government has to prove if it wants to say that you are dangerous and disarm you because of it.
14: Yeah, because that's when you were just saying this. I said, "Who has the money to have to keep alive such a shallow case?" I mean, if this would have been someone like you and me trying to prosecute this case, we would have said we're probably going to lose the case because it's so shallow. It's built on such a faulty narrative. But it's like they haven't our money to actually come after even our rights to this level where it goes all the way to the Supreme Court. And that's kind of frightening to me because, like you said, they're really going after the ability to limit a fundamental constitutional right. And, you know, like you just pointed out, like if someone has a drink occasionally, well, if you're drunk, yeah, they can say you were intoxicated, you had no right to actually buy that gun. But if you have recreational drinking or something like that, they have to be able to differentiate all of those things, not just categorically take the rights away from all of us, right?
15: Right, absolutely. And, you know, there's some fun parts of this opinion if you're a bit of a history nerd. The court actually goes through historically just how much our founding generations and earlier generations of Americans drank, and it's actually quite a bit. We would consider many of them raging alcoholics by our standards. Right. And so it was a bit tongue-in-cheek to be like, look, if the government's now going to turn around and rely on these habitual drunkard laws to disarm occasional, you know, recreational substance users, you know, for any reason, well, then they would have disarmed the entire founding generation under this. And again, I want to be clear here. There could be real public safety implications if the court hadn't drawn this as narrowly as they did. But they were very clear about what they weren't deciding, right? So they weren't saying the government can't disarm people who are actively intoxicated, who are actively high, to say, well, you can't handle a gun while you're imbibing, right? They didn't say that, well, in some other cases, they might be able to demonstrate that an individual is dangerous because of they smoke weed several times a week, for example. So it leaves

0: but who worships, you know, this guy who they think died and rose from the dead, or who it holds to, you know, these ancient laws about marriage and sexuality. Well, you're nuts, right? You're categorically dangerous, and we don't have to prove it. That would be insane. So I think this is, for as narrow as it is important for protecting the right to keep and bear arms, even outside of its implications for drug use.
1: Well, well said, and thank you for explaining that so well to us. 9-0, 9-0, that's usually, that means everybody's opinions on this were well represented, and they came out at the right end. Where can people go, Amy, to read more about this? Because I know there's some people who say, well, I still want to read more, and where can they find you?
0: Well, you can always find me at advancingamericanfreedom.org, or you can follow me on now X, the website formerly known as Twitter, at Amy Swearer, or at Advancing American Freedom. You can see what I and my colleagues are up to. I should have a couple of pieces out analyzing this case more in detail. You know, again, if you're a lawful gun owner, don't go lighting up your joints just yet. because there's broader implications for this case. But at the end of the day, it's a win for the Second Amendment.
1: We will look forward to that writing. God bless you. Thanks for coming on.
0: Have a good one.
1: You too. And we'll be right back. This is The Drive.

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2: Tonight will be mainly clear with a low of 63. Tomorrow is expected to be mostly sunny, warmer, and less humid with a high of 84. Tomorrow night will be mainly clear with a low of 67. Thursday will bring times of clouds and sun with a thunderstorm possible in the afternoon, reaching a high of 89. With the AccuWeather forecast, I'm meteorologist Jason Caterina.
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4: And welcome back. I'm Greg Seltz. This is The Drive Home. And my next guest, Walker Wildman, he's the Chief Executive Officer, member of the Board of Directors of AFA Action, the Government Affairs Affiliate of American Family Association. Vice President of AFA, and he's here to talk about a subject that I think is probably one of the most important every time we vote, and that is the Supreme Court and who will protect the Constitution if Justice Thomas and Alito step aside. Welcome to the program, Walker. Glad to have you back.
5: Hey, Greg. Glad to be back on your program and here to hopefully bring some value to your audience.
4: Yeah, this is because a lot of times I don't think people realize how important these judges really are when it comes to our freedom, how we live our lives. And so I think you're in Washington this week, I think, speaking at the AFA's Action Summit of Supreme Court, the review committee. Tell us about the gathering, and why does AFA Action believe that now is such a critical moment for the future of the Supreme Court?
5: Yeah, this project has really been 3 years in the making, and the project I'm talking about has been headed up by AFA Action, where we've been researching future Supreme Court picks and future Supreme Court nominees that the president would appoint and then the Senate would vote to confirm. The reason we launched this project is because we've been very disappointed in some of the previous Supreme Court nominations. Now, if you say, well, who have you been disappointed in? Well, before I say that, I want to clarify. President Trump reshaped the court in his first term in a very good way, in a very historic manner. But a couple of the nominees that he's put forth and they're now serving on the bench, whether it be Barrett, Gorsuch, or Kavanaugh, they've had some problematic rulings. And so they've been, I would say, 4 out of 5 stars, which is pretty good. But we want to make sure we get the best of the best moving forward. So we launched this project, and we've been meeting in Washington, D.C., briefing senators and briefing others and staffers and sending our data and our research over to the White House to make sure we get the best of the best of the best. And so that's the project. That's what we've been doing. That's what we're meeting in D.C. about. And we partnered with Senator Jim DeMint over at CPI, Conservative Partnership Institute, to brief dozens of Senate staffers, conservative organizations, and U.S. senators on our project.
4: Well, let's talk about that, because it's kind of, I think it's called a green list, and you've got standards that for people to meet that list. A lot of times people don't realize this, but I think it was Eisenhower who put up 2 Supreme Court justices, and he, you know, we're always told when we're in charge of things, conservatives and limited government types, that we want to be, you know, magnanimous, both sides of the aisle, et cetera. And he put up 2 Supreme Court justices from basically the other side. So it'd be like, you know, he was saying, what do the Democrats want? We'll put those guys up. Well, that's why we got Roe v. Wade. That's why we got an invented law, you know, that an invented right that's not in the Constitution. You do not have a constitutional right to kill an innocent human being. And so where did that come from, this right to privacy, and from these judges? And so these judges are really, really important. So talk about the principles, because if a judge is activistic, that's not really what judges should be doing anyway. So let's talk about some of these criteria, some of these qualifications, because I think people don't really fully understand what's at risk here.
5: Yeah, we developed a first of its kind that we're aware of. And what makes our project unique is that all of this is publicly available at afaaction.net. But we developed what we call a 10 principles of a constitutional judge. And this really sets the standard. We look at categories like worldview, the nature and limits of judicial power, the original textual meaning of the Constitution, the role of the court, what is their jurisdiction. We looked at stare decisis, activist or pacifist, and then has the potential nominee displayed courage? Have they ever been under pressure? Have they been under fire? And if so, how did they respond? So we developed these 10 principles, and from that, we conduct our research, and then we see how these potential nominees hold up against our research. From this, we've developed a list of roughly six green listers. Three of these green listers are already current federal judges on the Fifth Circuit and the Ninth Circuit, and then we've got a couple others on the list that are attorneys but aren't necessarily current judges.
4: Okay. Well, and an activist judge, I try to, when someone says, well, what are you talking about, Dr. Seltz? I said, well, think of an umpire who says, I know what the strike zone is, it's already been determined, but I've decided for this team I'm going to call things this way, for this team I'm going to call it that way, and I'm just going to call it capriciously however I feel like it at any particular time. Well, we'd want that umpire thrown out.
5: Yeah,
4: but we are electing judges who look at the law that same way. They go, well, I know what the law says, but I don't like it for this case, so I'm going to rule this way. They don't have that responsibility or that right, do they?
5: No, they don't. And that's what we mean when we say a judge is pacifist or maybe the judge is activist. In essence, okay. What that means is that a judge, instead of ruling on the text of the law and the text and original meaning of the Constitution, some of these judges, like Ketanji Brown Jackson, for example, they rule based on what they feel is right or what their mm-hmm. political ideology says is right. And when you do that, they can rule and make a case that any law means anything, and they just shoehorn it right in to whatever they want it to mean for their political purposes. But in reality, we need judges that look at the original intent of the U.S. Constitution. What did the founders and the drafters mean when they wrote this? And then what does the statute that we're litigating about, what does it actually say? Not what do the Democrats want done or what do the Republicans want done? What is the law? And let's apply the law. And if it's unconstitutional, we'll rule it accordingly. But too many judges nowadays shoehorn their opinions and their rulings into the latest political movement and the latest political ideology. And that's when you do that, you get rulings like Roe versus Wade, like Obergefell versus Hodges, and even the terrible Bostick opinion that gave transgender rights, so-called rights, to employees to be able to cross-dress at different employment settings.
4: Right.
5: And I could go on and on about other cases. But we need judges that rule on the original intent and the text of the law and the Constitution.
4: And I don't think people understand that, you know, the founders knew that if the judges either aligned with the politician types or with the executive branch types, if they aligned and were on the same side on these things and how they adjudicated things, you lose your freedom. And I'll give you an example. Like you talked about Obergefell. I always told people, I said, this was our argument, our limited government, the Lutheran Church Missouri Synod. We've got a freedom organization here on the Hill. I said, government never grants rights, so why does the government take the rights away from a man and a woman and make them sign a contract? The reason why is because that's the only relationship that can have a citizen if they go to sleep tonight in the same bed. They're the only one that can do that. No other relationship can do that. So government, if they're not going to leave their nefarious limiting rights, if they can't keep it just to a man and a woman, they should get out of the whole marriage business and let us define it as church. Now, obviously, that's the radical position because we still want them to incentivize marriage for the sake of our culture. But our point was, the other side was saying the government has the right to grant rights. The government has the right to give these things. It has the right to create relationships. We're like, none of that was true. And yet, in spite of all that, Roberts voted basically against his conscience. And that meant that now we're in this chaos because of all that. You lose rights when the government becomes activistic like that, don't you?
5: Yeah, you do. And I understand, you know, some people that agree with some of these rulings, they agree with the end result of the ruling, even though the logic right. to get to the same conclusion just doesn't really add up constitutionally or otherwise. But to your point, the problem with that level of activism and that level of disregard to the original text of the U.S. Constitution is it chips away at all of our rights, even the rights of people that may agree with the outcome of a ruling. It chips away at all of our rights, because what you're doing is one day the court, for example, is shoehorning an opinion that's unconstitutional to fit some political narrative, but the next day it's taking away your rights. And so our position is that we don't need any judges, whether it be conservative-leaning or liberal, that misinterpret or don't properly apply our constitutional rights when it comes to the statutes that are being litigated today. So we have to hold a very, very strong plumb line on this issue. Otherwise, all of our rights are in question and up for debate. And that's why we have to make sure we get really solid picks on the federal judiciary, including the Supreme Court.
4: Well, just, you know, you've been watching this for a long time, I can tell. So the judicial nominees, I think Scalia cautioned this a long time ago, they're becoming increasingly political, results-oriented. Like, you're going, if we put you on, you're going to rule this particular way. You obviously, I think you would believe it, that it's intensified, right? So how do we make sure that we get involved in this, even at the local level? Because we vote for judges whenever we go to the polls, and a lot of times we have no idea whether they're activists or pacifists or constitutionalists or any of this stuff.
5: Yeah, that's right. Yeah, some of these picks, some of these court positions, to your point, are even elected by the people. Some of these state Supreme Court races are elected by the people of the state when they go and vote in November or during a special election. Other positions, some odd positions, are appointed by the governor. But when it comes to the federal judiciary, the president appoints all of these federal judges. So when you go and vote for your U.S. senator, when you go and vote for the president, you're voting for who's going to be signing off on these federal judicial picks. But yeah, the judiciary and the federal judgeship is not really like something that gets a lot of people excited. For some people, they might actually yawn when we're talking about it. But the amount of power and control that federal judges are able to exert is just unbelievable. I mean, and some of it, they're overreaching their authority. But for example, you can have one federal judge in any jurisdiction that can put an entire nationwide injunction or halt on anything, whether it be a statute passed by Congress or an executive order signed by the president. One federal judge can put a temporary injunction on anything that they want to do for any reason. Now, people would disagree with me on that. They say, well, they've got to have reason. They've got to show harm. Yeah, but once again, they can shoehorn anything into any reasoning on these litigation matters. So we really have to be careful with who's going on the bench, on the federal bench, and make sure that they have a proper understanding of their role and their jurisdiction, so we don't get out of control rogue judges like we've seen, unfortunately, in the past.
4: Yeah, where are the No More Kings people when you really need them, right? All right, we're going to come back into we're going to talk about faith, worldview, and Christian engagement. You have a role to play, especially with electing judges that adjudicate according to the law. Back in just a minute, talking with Walker Wildman about something that's really important to you. Stay tuned.

0: I'm Dan Loney with Your Money Now. Reforming the Social Security system is an important task and one that outgoing Louisiana Senator Bill Cassidy is focusing on. The trustees report said that the fund supporting it would run out in late 2032. Four senators, including Cassidy, acknowledge that the time to fix it is now. Cassidy's idea is a $1.5 trillion investment fund that would support the needed funding moving forward. The annual 10-K filing by Oracle with the Securities and Exchange Commission shows that the tech giant has cut some 21,000 jobs in the last year, or about 12.5% of its overall number in 2025. But the cuts come as Oracle spends big on AI infrastructure. Fiscal 2026 sees a total of $55.7 billion for those build-outs, with its free cash flow now down by 6,000%. Wall Street stocks are lower across the board. Dow Industrial averaged just slightly into the red. NASDAQ is down more than 500 points. That's Your Money Now.
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7: The lyrics of that sad song tell the story of a father who has good intentions toward his young son, but the father finds himself making excuses. When you coming home, Dad? I don't know when, but we'll get together then, son. Despite the disappointments, the boy loves and admires his father. Again and again he says, I'm going to be like you, Dad. You know I'm going to be like you. But time passes and the boy becomes a young man. Now it's the son's turn to offer excuses. You see, my new job's a hassle and the kids have the flu. But it's been nice talking to you, Dad. As the father hangs up the phone, the tragedy hits him. My boy was just like me. I sincerely hope that all fathers who hear this wonderful song take its message to heart.
8: For more information, visit drdobsonminute.org.
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10: All right, welcome back. You know, we are talking with Walker Wildman, and we're talking about the fact that America cannot afford another activist Supreme Court justice. In fact, Walker, you know, I was just thinking about this. I want you to get into talking about faith, worldview, and why all this matters. But when you hear someone say, I can't define what a woman is, I don't know why that didn't disqualify the person, because you're going to be adjudicating cases about women's rights. And if you can't even say what a woman is, it's just gotten so crazy. So let's talk about why worldview really matters too. Faith, courage, all those things, especially when it comes to adjudicating the law that's given to them.
11: Yeah, in the past, let's say in the last 50 years or so, at least as far as I've studied, the topic of faith and worldview amongst judges and potential judges has been something that's so-called off limits. And we've been told, oh, you can't look at the faith of a potential judge because that shouldn't affect their rulings. They should just be ruling based on the text of the law and what the Constitution says. And in a perfect world, I would agree with that. That makes complete sense. But at the end of the day, all of us are influenced by something and some belief system. Some people are agnostic. Some people have different faith worldviews. But at the end of the day, our view of the world and our view of mankind and whether or not there's a God, all of that factors into our decision making and how we live each day. And so the notion that judges and their worldview doesn't play any role in their judicial philosophy is just to be completely ignorant here and to be denying reality. And so with that being the case and that being our position, we thought it important to look at, hey, what is the worldview? What is the faith of said judge or said judicial nominee? And how would that play into their judicial philosophy and their rulings? And so that's one thing that we're looking at that in the past others haven't looked at. But at the end of the day, we believe that a judge's faith and worldview in some way, shape, form, or fashion will end up influencing how they rule on the cases brought before them. So that's our position and our reasoning for factoring in faith and worldview when we're looking at these potential judicial picks.
10: Well, you have to, I mean, because the Declaration of Independence declares that your rights come from God, not from government, and their government's role is to undergird the rights. Well, if someone says, and I've heard some commentators say this, our rights come from government. I've heard them say that, and they were speaking, they had no idea that they just contradicted the Declaration of Independence. And you start to think, well, where did that come from? Well, that's what they're being taught in school. That's a Marxist view of government, that, you know, there is no God, et cetera, et cetera. Well, we don't... In America, we understand that our rights will be lost if we give up these fundamental principles. And so that's all you're saying here. I mean, you're fighting. Yeah. And then this notion of the living constitution versus the constitution of principles that are enduring. Those are fundamental questions, and those should be answered, shouldn't they?
11: Yeah, and if we don't agree that our rights do come from God, then it's all up for debate, and it's all up for altering. And that's a very dangerous place to be, because then you're just simply relying on who's in charge, who's in control. Is it the good guys or the bad guys?
10: And what is a good guy or a bad guy?
11: Right. Yeah. And to your point, some people can't even agree that there's good and evil in the world. So the fact of the matter is, our rights do come from God. Our founding fathers were very astute at this, and they knew, hey, if we want this American experiment, this colonial American experiment, to be something different than what's going on in Europe and what's going on in Britain, then we're going to have to establish this fundamental fact that humans have inalienable rights given to them by God, and that the role of government is to protect those pre-existing rights. And if you don't agree on that principle, on that starting position, then it's all about who's in control, and that's why you see very evil governments throughout human history that don't agree that humans have rights, inalienable rights, and then they have massive human rights abuses, and right. And that's how you get dictators and kings. So the human rights that are outlined in the Bill of Rights protect everyone, even the dissenters and even the minority.
10: All right. Well, give, you know, kind of in closing here, I mean, I know a lot of Christians feel disconnected from this kind of process, but their lives are altered by a lot of these rulings. You know, there are people who are losing their jobs or being deplatformed because they have opinions that now are suddenly supposedly not constitutional when, you know, this was just an activist ruling on this or that. So talk about how Christians, you know, some practical steps where they can get involved in this, because it really does matter to their family, to their church, to their business.
11: Yeah, it does. The first thing I would say is obviously, as an individual, you need to know your rights. You need to read the Constitution. You need to know what's outlined in it and know what your individual rights and liberties are. Secondly, be involved in civics, in elections. Know who your U.S. senator is. Make sure you're registered to vote. Make sure you're voting for a U.S. senator, because they approve and vote on every single judicial nominee that the president puts forth. And then lastly, be involved, obviously, in presidential elections, because the president of the United States has the article enumerated power to appoint federal judges, both Supreme Court and lower court. So who the president is affects lifetime appointments on the federal court. So be involved in civics at all levels, specifically the U.S. Senate elections and the presidential as well.
10: All right, I'm going to go right after we get off here, but where do we find these standards? Where do we find this green list? Where can people go for this information?
11: Yeah, over at afaaction.net, that's afaaction.net, you'll see the Center for Judicial Renewal tab. Click on that, and then you'll have access immediately to our 10 principles of a constitutional judge, along with over 15,000 hours of research on our green listers and our red listers as well that we have there at afaaction.net.
10: Well done. Thanks for letting us know about all of this, and thanks for the work, because I know it's going to make us better voters. Take care, my friend.
11: Hey, amen. Thanks, Greg. Appreciate it.
10: All right. We'll be right back. I'm going right to the website right now. Stay tuned. Hour number two on the way.

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1: I'm as lost as everybody else. I'm still looking. I'm still searching. Hi, this is Lon Solomon, and this is what Billy Joel said at the close of his documentary, And So It Goes. You know, Billy is right. Everyone is born lost, looking and searching for something to fill the hole inside of us that only God can fill. This is why Jesus said, come to me, and I will give you rest. You will find peace for your soul. Hey, if you're still looking, look in the right place, the Lord Jesus. Not a sermon, just a thought.
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10: With SRN News, I'm Bob Agnew in Washington. The U.S. Senate has approved a war powers resolution to block U.S. military action against Iran. The vote today comes as lawmakers keep a wary watch on President Trump's efforts to resolve the conflict. This was the 10th time the Senate has attempted to advance a war powers resolution. This may have passed because a growing number of Republicans in Congress have expressed their concerns over the war and how long it's been going on, as well as a deal the president made to bring it to an end. It is primary day in four states. Voters going to the polls to elect candidates in Utah, Maryland, New York, and South Carolina. A sell-off in big tech companies in particular spread today from Asia back to the U.S. markets, pulling stocks lower for the most part on Wall Street, and along with a growing likelihood of interest rate hikes coming up this year, it helped to bring values down. The Nasdaq closed down by 579 points. This is SRN News.
11: The Trump administration defends religious freedom in New York.
12: The Department of Justice says it will intervene on behalf of a Catholic organization that is fighting a state law requiring medical facilities to allow men to be housed in areas designated for women and to use their restrooms. The Dominican Sisters of Hawthorne operate a residential hospice care program. The DOJ argues that the New York transgender law violates the Constitution, specifically its protections of religious freedom and expression. Michael Harrington reporting.
11: New regulations on Texas summer camps are prompting some to shut down. That includes Camp Oak Haven in Colorado County, which Orr Family Ministries has sold due to the new rules. Those regulations were introduced after deadly floods last year killed 27 and require camps to implement costly safety measures like weather warning systems and fiber optic internet. This is SRN News.
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15: And good day, Washington, D.C. Hello and welcome to The Drive Home. I'm Gregory Sells. Great to be with you today. Hope this day finds your faith strengthened, your resolve focused, your vision clear with a tenacity, audacity for life that's rooted in your relationship to God in Christ for others. Speak His truth in love. Be wise in His word and harmless as doves. Wise in His word and know that we don't have to walk into a buzzsaw on some of these issues, that we got to be a little bit smarter about how we engage a lot of these things too. So I want to get to the good, bad, and the ugly in the news a little bit here in just a minute. But before I do, you know, when we were talking to Walker Wildman just a minute ago, I was just thinking about how it's so hard to critically think today, because a lot of our kids don't have a good education. They can't read for themselves. They can't think through an argument for themselves. You know, you even when you ask some of these protesting kids, many of them are college kids, and you ask them to defend what they're talking about, they don't even have an example. They just shout the phrase and hold it up and feel like they're making a difference or something. And we got to do better than that. I mean, if we're going to live self-governing lives and we're going to have limited government roles in our life, we have to be able to critically think through these things. And that's why an education matters more now than ever. And so I was just thinking about, we've got this incredible program here, the half-price tuition school program. And I don't understand why people don't, if they don't know about it, you should. I mean, if you want to get your child a great education and get it in with a Christian worldview that understands how to take facts and figures and make it wisdom, knowledge, make it wisdom. The fear of the Lord is the beginning of that. Knowing who God is, knowing what God says about things, developing a virtuous way to understand the world around you. That's what this can be. And that means if you find this great Christian school that you want your child to go to, if they participate with our half-priced Christian school tuition, that first year, if you qualify, you will get half off. And so there's all kinds of great details about this. Go to our website, WAVA.com, keyword school, or click on the school bus on the flashing banner at the top of the main page. This is just, it's a win-win. For the school, it's a win-win for you and your child. It's a win-win for your family because it aligns the biblical values taught in your home, your church, with the child's schooling. Now, if there's a school that you want your child to go to, but they don't participate, will you introduce that school to WAVA.com? Because then they can get on this and be part of this as well. All you have to do is call our station manager, David Howard, and he can talk to you about all of this. 703-807-2225, 703-807-2225. But for now, just go on the website, take a look, half-priced Christian school tuition for your child. You got to go through the process, and it's for first-time folks only, but half-price tuition for that first year, get your child that great education that prepares them to live boldly in the world in which we live today. All right. As I said before, great education is going to help your child because they're going to be able to actually read the newspaper and understand what's going on, what the issues are. But then there's a level that's even more problematic that they're going to have to wade through, because, you know, how are we supposed to read the headlines when this is happening in politics and reporting? In fact, what am I talking about? This, can we play the Nancy Pelosi clip again? Because I can't believe she said this so matter-of-factly, like this is no big deal. And notice the interesting twist in her dialogue or in her monologue. Go.
16: And it's a diversionary tactic. It's a self-fulfilling prophecy. You demonize, and then we call it the wrap-up smear. If you want to talk politics, you call it the wrap-up smear. You smear somebody with falsehoods and all the rest, and then you merchandise it. And then you write it, and they'll say, see, it's reported in the press that this, this, this, and this, So they have that validation that the press reported the smear, and then it's called the wrap-up smear. Now I'm going to merchandise the press's report on the smear that we made. And it's a tactic.
15: It's a tactic. Yeah, it's a tactic for demonizing the truth. It's a tactic for covering up falsehood. It's a tactic to get away with murder. It's a tactic. The question is, why are we allowing this tactic to endure? And why don't we call it out? Now, notice there was something that she said, and she said it so matter-of-factly. You know, I've struggled with this all my life because I keep thinking, you know, I meet Christians all the time. They're some of the smartest, hardest-working, kindest people I've ever met. And yet the smear is that if they're really faithful Christians, they're dolts, they're ignorant. You know, where did that smear come from? From Nancy Pelosi people types. That's where it came from. And then where did it get it got reported in the press, because maybe they found one person who said something untoward, and then they smeared a whole group of people. A lot of times they can't even find that one person, but they still smear you. That's where I said, wait a minute. She said she's a politician. She smears people. That's what she basically said. And I said, okay, I don't like your particular politics, but that's what you said. And, you know, I assume that you believe it and you think it's a tactic and you win, win, win. But shouldn't the press say, no, there's no evidence of that, Ms. Pelosi. Why are you saying something that's not true? Why are you actually saying a falsehood? Isn't that what the point of the press is? That's why they're the fourth estate. You know, they're supposed to be the guardian of truth and speaking truth to power. Nancy Pelosi's very confident if they spread falsehoods, smear somebody, the press will pick it up, and then they'll merchandise that, and they'll tar and feather whomever they're going after. Do you remember when they said, we've got the data, Trump was doing this with the Russians, we've got the facts and the figures, and it's going to all come out? They spent $31 million going after him, falsely accusing him of things. I remember when they called him a crazy guy, when he said, they're surveilling me. And everyone said, what a lunatic he is. See, there goes the smear. Same thing just happened. We're going to talk about this tomorrow with Tulsi Gabbard. Now she puts out, here's the data. Here's the truth. This is what happened. Fauci was doing this and saying this, and he was shutting you down with the power of government. And he was creating things like 6 feet. You got to be 6 feet. There's nothing scientific about it. He just made it up out of whole cloth, shutting down churches, but you could let these people protest. All that stuff was going on. And we had citizens actually going after each other because, you know, it's about the science, we were told. And what's happening now that she's putting the truth out? They're protecting him. They're smearing her. And the press is, you know, saying it. And now every time, you know, you read a story about Tulsi Gabbard, there's something about she did something with this crazy guy back when she was a senator or something like that. You know, and she had some particular practices that they're already trying to diminish her capacity to just cut and paste the truth so that you can have it. We've got to come to grips with the fact that we've got to stop that, because we don't want those people, if they won't even tell us the truth about what their policies mean, you know, and what they're trying to accomplish, and they're going to smear people who are trying to do it, we need to put them back in Pandora's box right now. So it isn't, again, that the politicians engage in this behavior. There's always been a certain amount of that, I suppose. But it's that the media particularly is on one side of this, and they're constantly empowering and solidifying. Notice what she said. When you print it, it validates it, and then we merchandise it again. And that's just what we do. Just that. Can we play the Nick Freitas one? Because this is what happens when you get this kind of government, because they protect themselves and take away your freedom. Let's go.
17: Thanks, like you Brian. See this stuff going on in Somalia. You see Gavin Newsom in the legislature there. They literally have a Nick Shirley law. Stop uncovering fraud. Well, when somebody wants you to stop uncovering fraud, there's a reason for that. And the reason for that is probably because in some way they are benefiting from it, either through gathering votes or going to politically aligned organizations or NGOs or nonprofits. And so that was the thing that I always said about DOGE is DOGE. I wish DOGE just uncovered waste and fraud and abuse. What it actually uncovered, when you think of it, was one of the most brilliant, efficient ways to push your political ideology. And that is steal the money of the people who don't want your political ideology and make them fund it.
15: think that through for just a minute. That's the system that's in place in a lot of these, what we call blue states. And what's happening now is the people who are trying to sell you that in a nice kind of gentle way, they're even voting them out. That's what's happening in the primaries right now. I know right now everyone's talking about Iran. I mean, is it really happening? Is this good for us? Is this bad for us? We talked about that yesterday. Iran is in a much worse situation than they were before Donald Trump bombed, our administration bombed them. The Middle East, if for all of its fracturedness, seems to be coming together to say, we're not going to let the Iranians do this to us anymore, because there's Arab states lining up with Israel, et cetera, et cetera. I'm going to trust his negotiating power because he's willing to do whatever it takes. He's already demonstrated that. So, yes, am I concerned? Yes. Is this going exactly the way you would hope? Of course not. But, of course, we're dealing with a regime that doesn't have any problem lying or committing terrorist acts all around the world. So we're going to have to deal with that. But what worries me more, and something that's on my mind even more, is reading this headline: socialism is on the ballot in tomorrow's programs or primaries. And it's almost as if we're proud of it now. Oh, you know, take someone's private property and take their house and their business, and sounds good to me. You know, faith, family, freedom. Oh, those are the evil folks, you know. So is this Camelot? Because this is, I don't see John F. Kennedy going this, or were they just saying one thing, but behind the scenes doing a Nancy Pelosi and doing other things? Well, she's already told us that it's all about their power and all about demonizing the other side, et cetera. Maybe that's what's going on. But now when they get power, they said Zoran Mamdani is endorsing radical socialist candidates for Congress, and he's wiping out the moderate wing of the Democrat Party. It's amazing. He's still got 48% approval rating. He's done nothing. You know, when he couldn't even shovel the place, I thought people would start saying, hey, this socialist guy can't really do anything. But they never have to accomplish anything. All they have to do is keep taking more of your money and promising more goodies. So we'll see. But if that's the case, he's going to elect a whole cadre of people, because people are thinking, well, he still sounds like he wants to do nice things for me. In fact, there was one quote, and I don't have it ready, where this one lady said, I think I'm going to vote for her because, you know, I've got four kids. She doesn't have a husband. I got four kids. And, you know, who's going to take care of my kids when I'm at work? Who's going to take care of that? She assumes it's supposed to be the government. And then she said, and if I vote for her, this person I think can make, you know, get me groceries and get me a house. And I'm like, whoever said that's the government's job? And this person doesn't understand that when a government finally has that kind of control over you, they're not going to give you anything but what they want to give you. The government that is big enough to give you everything you want is big enough to take away everything you need. Wow. That should be more concerning to us. Same thing with the Newsom stuff out there. He's in serious trouble. They say, they'll just get another person who will have the same platform. What does it matter if there's another Newsom who becomes the leader? Same platform, same mismanagement, same statism, same sexual perversion and confusion on the ballot, same attacks on the church and her moral teachings, same attacks on pro-life groups, businesses. Whether Newsom's crooked or not, it's the policy. It's the platform. And it's faith, family, and freedom. We got to stand up for it. Back in just a minute. I'm Greg Seltz. We'll talk more about this tomorrow at high noon with the news.
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1: 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But I know my kids. And then later on, guess what? 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
15: And welcome back. I'm Greg Seltz. This is The Drive Home. And my next guest, I love this organization, Newsbusters. Tim Grain, executive editor of Newsbusters and host of the Newsbusters podcast. He's here to talk about something that they've been writing about since the late 80s. The Hollywood left shamelessly lying when they speak about the First Amendment and other things that are going on in the kind of the liberal media. And they're the kind of antidote to that. And I'm glad that they are. Tim, welcome to the program.
25: Well, thank you.
15: Yeah, I've been, you know, with Brent Bozell talking about this stuff for, I don't know, what is it, 1987 or something when you guys started? It was always great for me because you did talk about other stories that were going on. I said, and you also corrected some of the smears. And we've been talking about Nancy Pelosi had that statement about how she called it the wrap-up smear and how they practice politics and how the media gets involved in validating some of these smears. You guys are saying, wait a minute, we'll do the investigatory journalism to show that that's just not true. So let's talk about what's going on out there because, you know, if the press is part of that validation, that almost sounds like they're part of the smear. Well, Hollywood is definitely part of this demonization. I'm not sure if they always know that or not, but they sure don't seem to know the other side of the story. So talk about what's going on as they shamelessly try to promote themselves as First Amendment types.
25: Yeah, I think we say a lot here at Newsbusters that we are also the First Amendment. We are also part of freedom of the press. You know, these people who are prominent and famous, who are either journalists or entertainers, think that whenever you criticize them, it's a violation of the First Amendment. We always try to say, no. The First Amendment means we get to call you Hanoi Jane Fonda.
15: Right.
25: You know, we get to call CNN fake news. You know, we get to say these things, even if they make you mad. And she's saying this stuff like, well, right now the government's defunding museums and the National Endowment of the Arts. No, they're not doing that. They're banning books. Right. No, they're not banning books. The government's canceling TV hosts. No, the government didn't shut down Stephen Colbert's show. The president may have cheered them doing that, but CBS did that.
15: Right. Yeah, you know, it's funny because, as you say, when one side politicizes it, That doesn't seem to be the problem. That's never a problem when government comes in and starts to dictate how you're supposed to think about something. I remember when that policeman was accused, I think Obama accused him of doing something untoward when he went into that professor's house, et cetera, and then found out that they were completely wrong about it. But he weighed in on that. But if President Trump would have done that to the other side, we'd be talking about it for decades. And that's, I think, the kind of thing you're pushing back on, aren't you?
25: Yeah, I mean, you can see that in the whole celebration of the Obama Presidential Center. It just reminded us all over again that they were myth-making, especially this notion, Obama, he was the great unifier. We had 8 years of calm and peace, and nobody disagreed with each other. You know, it's like, it tries to deny that there was such a thing as a conservative resistance to Obama. And certainly, it tries to deny the idea that Obama was openly hostile to religious conservatives, you know, trying to force the nuns to fund contraceptives. You know, all those things are suddenly forgotten.
15: Well, I mean, even the caricature right now of Donald Trump being a warmonger when Obama bombed way more maliciously and way more, for years. And then he was also I think it was Mexican National that called him the deporter in chief because he was the one who was deporting more people. And none of that was ever an issue during his term. You know, none of that was ever like, oh, this is rogue government. It's out of control government. But now you can't, you know, go to the news where the Trump administration isn't, you know, categorized as this out of control. And I even talked about this too with President Biden. His executive orders always empowered government. Trump's executive orders always disempower and give power back to the people, yet we're having no king's rallies during this administration. Crazy stuff, right? Why can't we get to the data on this?
25: Yeah, I mean, one of the overarching ironies of the left in the last decade is the idea that they constantly accuse President Trump of being a budding authoritarian,
15: right?
25: Or being a king. I mean, we all have currently witnessed a dramatic authoritarianism. It was called the COVID pandemic. Trump was president, but, you know, the scientific elite led by Dr. Fauci, you know, closed our schools, closed our church services for months, closed our offices, and they were to be accepted. Everything they said was the gospel truth. Even now, As you know, it emerges that Anthony Fauci was a manipulator, that he was always trying to deny that there was this COVID that originated in a lab in Wuhan. They're still like, we're not covering you. La, la, la, la, la, la. The networks won't cover any questioning of Anthony Fauci. But I just think anytime you start talking about authoritarianism in America, I'm like, yeah, we just had that.
15: Right. We saw it. And the funny thing, like I just said, when Pelosi talked about in this clip I played, how the press picks up when they actually smear somebody, the press picks it up and that validates it. I think that's what's going on with the Hollywood elite too, that they do have some influence because we watch them in the movies. But the sad part is the way they are in the movies are not the way these folks are in real life. And so I ask this, you know, Robert De Niro now, I mean, he's so unhinged. It's hard for me to watch The Godfather anymore, right? I mean, because that was such a great movie, but I can't watch it now because of who he is. So has this political discourse on the left become so theatrical that, you know, that really they're playing a part? And are these folks actually ruining their legacy?
25: Oh, I think there's part of that, like you say. You know, the one movie where Robert De Niro is such a nice old fella in The Intern with Anne Hathaway. It's
15: right.
25: Like, yeah, it's a different... certainly a different person entirely. But yeah, absolutely. You know, look, conservatives have to accept that there's going to be actors and musicians that we tend to like as talented individuals. And yet politically they're morons, you know,
15: right.
25: and their politics are extreme and they say crazy crap like Robert De Niro, you know, running around saying he's a tyrant. He starts stupid and inhumane wars. We go back to that.
15: Yeah.
25: Wars that kill thousands of innocents. And then we go back to, and Obama did what? Oh, he won the Nobel Peace Prize and then launched a bunch of wars.
15: Yeah, the first day he was elected, he hadn't even done anything he wanted. They actually said that at the opening of the library. That was a big thing, and I thought that would have been an embarrassment. That would have been like winning the national championship before you stepped on the basketball floor. He just would have been a little bit embarrassed to say, I won it on the first day before I did anything. Well, it's time to retire the label makers and dispose of the smear merchants. No more wrap-up smears, and I think that's what you all do very well at the Media Research Center. So where can people go to find out this and more, because you've got a lot of resources and you actually talk about some stories that the mainstream media doesn't talk about. So tell us where we can go for more information.
25: Thanks. We're at newsbusters.org. We have, as you mentioned, the Newsbusters podcast. We're all over social on, you know, Facebook and X and Instagram. So, you know, come on and follow us along. But yes, bias by omission.

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12: Tonight will be mainly clear with a low of 63. Tomorrow is expected to be mostly sunny, warmer, and less humid with a high of 84. Tomorrow night will be mainly clear with a low of 67. Thursday will bring times of clouds and sun with a thunderstorm possible in the afternoon, reaching a high of 89. With the AccuWeather forecast, I'm meteorologist Jason Caterina.
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14: And welcome back. I'm Greg Seltz. Before we get to our next guest, you know, I was just talking with Tim Graham, and we were talking about his news, the Newsbusters podcast and Newsbusters site. Just one of the things I just was noticing, you know, some of the coverage of this, it's unbelievable. Back, remember when we had about the shutdown, only 5% of network evening news coverage blamed the shutdown on the Dems, who are the ones who were voting no to keep the government shut down. And so that means even if the Republicans are doing everything right, they didn't get any positive coverage. It's an amazing thing when you think about it. They won't even tell you just what's going on and let you make up your own mind. We need more of that kind of reporting, that's for sure.

0: Sure. Well, it's the 250th year, and you know, when you think about U.S. first principles and what we're celebrating this year, do Americans really know what we have, and or are we kind of falling prey for the European bureaucratic style? Well, my next guest, Paul McCarthy, Senior Research Fellow for European Affairs and the Heritage Foundation's Margaret Thatcher Center for Freedom, is here to talk about the differences of all that, and it matters because we need to know what we're celebrating so we can courageously keep supporting it, standing on it, and moving forward into the future. Paul, welcome to the program. Great to have you here today.
1: Great to be with you, Greg. Thanks for inviting me on.
0: Yeah, this is a great topic, and so I want to make sure that we do due diligence here. Let me just start it off this way. I heard it said this way, 50 million Frenchmen can be wrong, and the American Revolution and the French Revolution, very different. And now I'm hearing there is, and well, the way I would categorize it too, there is a civil war of ideology present in America. You know, we're in some sense fighting the French Revolution more ideologically than in battle. Mm-hmm. So let's start with America's first principles and what makes us so radically unique.
1: Well, we are, as you said, we're based on first principles. And what makes the United States so unique and something that we need to think about on our 250th anniversary, such an important milestone that this blessed republic has lasted this long, and it will continue to last because it's a strong republic. What undergirds it is what our founding fathers defined as restrictions of power on the U.S. government. They had an aversion to centralized power, and that came from their aversion to what they considered the British Parliament being dictatorial in the run-up to our revolution against against Britain, which won our independence. And so they were very careful to put in place rights based in God-given natural rights and liberties and freedom. And so ours, our republic is very much based on this concept of an empire of liberty, as it was called in Jefferson's time. So very important. We are unique in many ways. On the other hand, the Europeans, they come out of a different inheritance. They had the monarchies. They had very large states. People relied on the state, whereas Americans fear the state. We fear centralized power.
0: Right.
1: So that's a fundamental difference. And secondly, besides that sort of heavy state presence you have in Europe, another aspect has to do with the inheritance, if you will, coming out of World War II and the horrors of Nazism on the one hand and communism on the other. But it was really Nazism that has given Europeans an aversion to instability and almost a fear of freedom of speech. And so I was thinking about this because I work a lot on transatlantic relations and trying to understand why there are tensions, increasing tensions across the Atlantic. And of course, the Europeans all lay it at the feet of Donald Trump and say that he's just a nasty character. But I think that it goes much deeper than that. And I was thinking about, you know, the 250 coming up and what really makes our republic special. And it's these first principles, Greg.
0: Well, let me, I say it this way, and because a lot of times people are taught not to think America's exceptional anymore. I think we're teaching our children that, and that's wrong. But I usually do this a bit tongue-in-cheek, because I say the first founding principle is inherent dignity, because created in the image of God, then therefore it's a government of, for, and by the people. But the second thing is most important, because I don't think Europe believes this today, and a lot of secularists don't believe this either, the human depravity. The founders actually believed in human depravity, which is why they didn't want power coalescing in government, because government has the power of taxation, they have the power of the sword, they have the power to coerce. And what government says we're exceptional by admitting we're all sinful and depraved and we've got to actually limit our power, but we want changed hearts, freedom-loving people motivated by their faith to be morally self-governing? Yeah, we'll set that free. That's what finally makes America unique, and I don't think Europe believes that, and I know modern secularists don't believe in that second principle.
1: I absolutely agree with you. Thank God that our founding fathers understood a very important thing that you mentioned, Greg, which is original sin, that we are fallen. Right. And we are on a journey, like Augustine said, that we are on a journey to try and perfect ourselves and reach towards heaven along this long road. And I think he was very right. Long road towards heaven was his point. And I think the founding fathers understood that because they were well grounded in the Bible and in understanding original sin, natural rights, natural law, and so forth. And they grounded our Constitution, thank God, in these enduring principles. The Europeans, on the other hand, have fallen prey to neo-Marxian ideas of human beings, sort of the infinite possibilities of human perfectibility.
0: Right.
1: And I think that's just a fundamentally wrong way of looking at it. And what it leads to is what I write in my piece that I got published on Real Clear World, which is the European bureaucratic managerial overreach that we see right now, which is causing quite a bit of transatlantic tension right now. They are they like to think of themselves as a super state, the European Union does. But the only way that they are a super state is a regulatory super state. They don't have defense. They don't have innovation like we do in the United States, because we as you well know, Greg, we complain a lot about regulation in this in our country. But in Europe, the problem is 100 or 1,000 times worse. Regulations are stifling innovation, free enterprise on the continent.
0: Well, and I think some of that spirit, unfortunately, as we're seeing even in these elections in these really dark blue cities, they have bought off on this notion of the same kind of thing. The over-regulatory state will take away private property. We're going to take away your business. And we're going to make sure everybody has everything they want. Well, again, that's, I think, if you get anthropology wrong, if people give that kind of power over to one or two people, rather than letting the free market of all folks, you know, a million people making a million decisions and et cetera, that's tempting us to think we can have liberty without having tyranny. And like you're pointing out, this regulatory state is moving us down the road to a tyrannical type of government that does everything for us, but that means we literally have less and less and less, to the point of almost no choice, right?
1: Exactly. And also what it leads to is this control never goes in the conservative direction. Isn't that strange?
0: Right.
1: It always goes to the left. And this is probably the biggest danger right now in Europe, where I do a lot of my work and I see this, is the European Union, the bargain was that we would provide comfort and economic comfort and so forth and standard of living, and there would be a sense of protection under the European Union's umbrella. But what has happened is that Europeans have had to give up many rights, the ability to push back when Brussels, like we see in Hungary now in the wake of Viktor Orban's defeat at the elections, they're flying the pride flags over the famous Elizabeth Bridge that runs over the Danube. Beautiful bridge. And they're replaced the Hungarian flag, and this is so symbolic of the problem, with these ugly pride flags. These are the full-blown, you know, the pride flag has gone through many permutations, and it just gets uglier and uglier. Right. And they're flying the latest version, which is positively obscene. But so this is what happens, is Brussels forces these things in many ways on an unwilling public. And meanwhile, in countries, it's frowned upon to wave your own country's flag.
0: Right. And exactly, and then or express your faith in opposition. I'm going to leave you this out, and then we'll take a break and come back and talk about, you know, centralization and then the future of liberty, both in Europe and in America. But I one of the things I think we've got to do is we've got to get this narrative left versus right. It's not left versus right, because they usually put fascism on the right. No, left is statism, and there's a socialist version of that and a fascist version. They're both statist ideologies, and like you said, the other side of that continuum is limited government and maximum freedom. And of course, you have to be a self-governing citizen to make that work. But those are the two poles of the continuums. I think we got to battle to get that the narrative publicly. Let's think about that. We'll talk about that when we come back. We were talking about with Paul McCarthy about this first principles in America, European bureaucratic overreach. But what does it mean for the 250th here? Back in just a minute.

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1: The feeling that something is not right in our country is a pervasive feeling among Americans today. 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You're upset about the denial not only of secularists, but of Christians themselves to affirm without stuttering that America was founded as a Christian nation. You wondered what you can do, what you should do, to put the brakes on a country that is about to go over the cliff. You have a great love for the United States of America. You have an even greater allegiance to the Lord Jesus Christ. You wonder what kind of nation you're going to leave to your children and to your grandchildren.
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2: This is John MacArthur inviting you to join me for Portraits of Grace. In Matthew 5, 10, and 11, Jesus said that you are blessed when people persecute, insult, or speak evil of you for His sake. Persecution literally means to harass or treat in an evil manner. Insult speaks of verbal abuse, attacking someone with vicious and mocking words. And slander refers to people telling lies about you. Perhaps you're experiencing that kind of suffering right now. If so, take heart. The Lord went through it too, and He understands how difficult it can be. 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Rejoice that you're found worthy to suffer for Him. This is John MacArthur, trusting your lives are portraits of grace.
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8: And welcome back. I'm Greg Seltz. We're talking to Paul MacArthur, and we're talking, he's of Heritage Foundation's Margaret Thatcher Center for Freedom. Thatcher, Reagan, John Paul II, heroes of mine in this quest for freedom. And of course, freedom to do what? Free to be faithful. You can comment on my continuum, but I'm just amazed at your statement when you say that Europe was so fearful of Nazism that they decided that they were going to shut down First Amendment freedoms, because you know America was the First Amendment culture that literally liberated them from Nazism. You'd have thought they would have been more concerned about statism in all of its forms, but that doesn't seem to be the issue. What do you think about making sure we are at least talking on a continuum that gets our point across?
9: Well, you're absolutely right to point out that it's ironic and very puzzling that Europe's response to the horrors of Nazism would be then to create a state of its own, a liberal super state, if you will, in the place of the Nazi regime. And it's quite puzzling because you would think that Europeans would want their freedoms back after the horrors of World War II. But instead, they handed their rights over in many ways, and you could argue this in the decades after World War II to the European superstates. So what we have to do as Americans, and what we do as Heritage, with our conservative coalitions, is fight for freedom of speech, fight for freedom of conscience, there was this horrible, I'm sure you, Greg, and your listeners have been followed the case of a Christian member of parliament in Finland.
8: That's our church. Yeah, Päivi Räsänen and Bishop Johanna Poila. We've interviewed the... Yeah, it's crazy, isn't it?
9: It's absolutely crazy. All because she quoted Genesis. God made them man and woman. She is now facing fine censure. It's absolutely pernicious. And we as Americans have to stand up.
8: Yeah, let me jump in and just say, and she's been adjudicated now to be an enemy of the state. It's a war crime to believe in what they're talking about. They made it into that. They stretched the law. And I call it secular blasphemy laws, and they're coming here. Mm-hmm. They're coming here if we don't stop it. But we've had Bishop Poihila on this program. We've had his lawyers on this program. And I used I said, my grandparents are Finnish. And I said, they're rolling over in their grave because the Bible is even a book, an official book of Finland. But their new attorneys general said that if you read it, you just can't believe it. Because she compared it to Mein Kampf. That's the kind of stuff you're talking about here when statism, even in its secular liberal form, it takes the place of the founding principles we have in our country, right?
9: Yeah, this is Orwellian. George Orwell was not a great Christian, but he did point out some eternal truths about, I think his whole life was focused on truth. And cutting through the falsehoods and the thought control that he saw coming. And he was right. And we're seeing it in Europe right now. And what happened, what happened to the bishop and the member of parliament in Finland is just one case of many. I'm here in London right now, and there are many cases of people being arrested for praying silently outside of abortion clinics,
8: or posting on the internet something they disagree with.
9: Right. Exactly. A British colleague of mine who's with me here said that 30 people every day are fined for posts that they put on social media in the UK for what's called, and this is really Orwellian, non-crime hate speech.
8: There you go.
9: It's ridiculous. So as Americans, we have to continue to call out what we see as problematic. One of the big reasons why it's very, very important to us is that what starts in Europe doesn't necessarily just stay in Europe. You made reference earlier that maybe the French definitely sent some ideas that have had a very negative impact on our republic politically, neo-Marxian ideas. Foucault and all these horrible postmodern philosophers from France. So they've imported that. But in a practical way, in our technological information society, Europeans controlling speech on platforms is also leading to their control of our speech back in the United States. And I'll explain why, because a tech platform can't firewall use between the United States and Europe. So if Europe demands a platform, say X, for example, take down content based on their restrictive environment, which we've just been talking about, the laws, the regulations, it leads to the platforms also taking down American speech. And this is where it really becomes problematic, because it goes against First Amendment rights directly, And I have to applaud Congressman Jim Jordan and his House Judiciary Committee for really revealing all of the things that are happening with regard to the Europeans controlling our speech because of their free speech regulations that they use to control our platforms. And I'll just say one more thing. They don't have their own platforms to regulate because,
8: right.
9: and I made reference that because of all this regulation, it stifled innovation. So all the innovation that's happening is in the United States. And not all of it is great. We could have a debate about AI and things like that, but the Europeans are way behind the United States in technological advances. So in the end, the only thing the Europeans can do is regulate. So they regulate our tech, and it ends up, as I said, undermining Americans' free speech.
8: Well, they technically sound like the hall monitors of our life, and we never wanted to give them power in high school. We sure don't want to give them power now. Thanks for actually demonstrating again, Paul, and writing about this, because there's much more that we need to talk about and can talk about. But thank you for reminding us that in this 250th year, we've got to celebrate and live up to what we already have. Where can people go for more information to read about you?
9: You can go to heritage.org / Paul McCarthy. You'll find me
8: there. Very good. Stay well over there on the other side of the pond. Thanks for joining us.
9: Okay. Thank you, Greg. It's great to be with you. Bye-bye.
8: Take care. All right, folks. Till we see Jesus face to face, speak the truth in love with humility and grace. Be wise as serpents, harmless as doves. Till next time, God richly bless you. I'm Greg Seltz. Have a great day.

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5: With SRN News, I'm Keith Peters in Washington. The Senate for the first time has approved a war powers resolution to block U.S. military action against Iran. Tuesday's vote comes as lawmakers warily watch President Donald Trump's efforts to resolve the conflict. It was the 10th time the Senate had tried to advance a war powers resolution, but a growing number of Republican lawmakers in both the House and Senate have expressed their concerns over both the war and the deal Mr. Trump struck with Iran to end it. Meanwhile, the U.S. and Iran disputed whether Tehran had agreed to allow U.N. inspections of its nuclear sites. As officials negotiated how to permanently end the war in Iran, a separate plan emerged Tuesday to break the shipping bottleneck through the Strait of Hormuz. On Wall Street, the Dow down by 45 points. More details at srnnews.com.
6: A new ranking of countries where religious persecution is severe, correspondent Michael Harrington reports.
7: When it comes to government restrictions on faith, the Pew Research Center puts Afghanistan number one. Ever since the Taliban took control when the U.S. military pulled out, persecution, especially of Christians, has gone through the roof. In fact, most of the names on the worst list are majority Muslim nations, in particular those in the Middle East. Other chief offenders include China, Russia, Indonesia, and Vietnam. Michael Harrington reporting.
6: The new president of the Southern Baptist Convention is concerned about efforts by some to move America's largest Protestant denomination in a more liberal direction. Willie Rice, who is senior pastor of Calvary Church in Clearwater, Florida, has warned about SBC leadership moving to the left on issues ranging from race to gender to immigration. This is SRN News.
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12: Okay, today we're in Psalm 119.
13: Still? Feels like it's been 7 straight days.
12: That's because it has been.
13: Oh, good. I was afraid I'd lost track of time. So how far along are we?
12: Well, Bill, we're almost through with part of it.
13: I have no idea what that means. Not sure anyone does.
12: It means we've still got a ways to go, but not as much as we did before.
13: I don't think I've ever been this confused.
12: Sure you have. But here's the good news. This next section is about how the Bible helps us make wise decisions.
13: Okay, hang on. How do we know it's a good decision to read it if we haven't read it yet?
12: Because reading God's Word is always a good decision.
14: It's true. We've been studying Psalm 119 for 7 days. After all, it is the longest chapter in all the Bible, but also one of the best. Hi, I'm Philip Keller, and you're listening to Cornerstone Connection with Pastor Gary Hamrick. If you've been following along for the past week or so, you already know that Psalm 119 is a chapter in the Bible that is all about the Bible. All of its 22 sections, 8 verses each, show us the blessing and beauty of reading God's Word. We continue that journey today with a message about how reading and meditating on the Bible is the best way to help us make wise choices. Pastor Gary has more now with today's Cornerstone Connection as we continue his mini-series, Blessings and Benefits of the Bible.
15: Psalm 119 is the longest chapter of the Bible, and thus it is the longest psalm of the book of Psalms. And it happens to be entirely about the Bible. If you've been here the last few weeks, you know this by now, that the longest chapter in the Bible is about the Bible. And that contained within Psalm 119 are many inherent blessings and benefits to the Word of God for those of us who would read it and apply it to our lives. And so that's the beauty of this chapter, that all through this chapter, God says over and over again, here's something I'll do, here's something I'll do, here's something I'll do on your behalf if you would just read the Bible, get it into your hearts, and do what it says. So we have a high value of the Word of God around here at Cornerstone. We believe in the infallible, inerrant, inspired Word, and it is the handbook for life, and it is the revelation of God to man. And the supreme message, of course, is His redemptive plan to save us from sin and death, which He accomplished through His Son, Jesus, who died on a cross for our sins. And Jesus is central to the whole Bible, and we even see Him revealed, of course, through the pages of Psalms as well. And here in Psalm 119, 176 verses divided into 22 sections, each section corresponding to a different letter of the Hebrew alphabet. You'll notice again that each section begins with a mention of what that Hebrew letter is. And then in a Hebrew Bible, we can't see it in our English Bibles, but in a Hebrew Bible, that section begins each verse with that particular Hebrew letter. And what we've been doing over the past few weeks, and what we'll do over the next few weeks as well, we're about halfway through at this point, is to glean one particular point from each of the 22 sections. So if you've been with us up to this point, you will know that as we've been keeping track of the different benefits and blessings of the Bible, that from the first section, the alphabet letter Aleph, we learned that it produces a blessed life. From the second section, Beit, we learn that the Bible also produces a clean life if we will read it and get it into our hearts. Then we also learn from the third section, the letter Gimel, that number three, it shields us against slander and gossip from others. And then the letter Dalet, from that section, we learn that it strengthens the weary. And then we talked about the next four sections, section Hey, the letter Hey, number five, point number five is that it takes away disgrace. The next letter, Vav, in the Hebrew, it produces freedom. We talked about that. And then we looked at also the letters Zion and Chet. And those sections, we learn, number seven, that it is a source of hope and comfort. And number eight, that God's Word will bless us with good friends. So as we continue our journey, we're going to look at three more for today. We're going to slow it down just a little bit and look at only three. And we're going to begin at verse 65. But first, let's have a word of prayer. Father, we just want to thank you for your love and your grace in our lives. And we thank you for your word. And Lord, I'm so grateful for all those who are here and those who are watching online today as we just gather in your house to open up your word. And in particular, we open up Psalm 119. That we might glean principles and understanding for our lives, Lord. The many wonderful benefits and blessings of your word. And I pray that we as a church would develop a deeper appreciation for Scripture. That we would have a hunger for reading your word. That you would just ignite that within us. And that we would be a people who seek you, Lord, and read your word and and all the many wonderful things that will be accomplished in our lives if we would just seek you and read your word, Lord. So give us that hunger, and we pray as we study together today that you would show us truth and reveal to us what we each need to learn and take away from today's study. So we just give it to you in advance. We pray you'd be glorified in it, in Jesus' name. And everyone said, amen. Verse 65, the next letter in the Hebrew alphabet is Tet. Again, the T-H is a hard T, Tet. Verse 65 says, do good to your servant according to your word, O Lord. Teach me knowledge and good judgment, for I believe in your commands. Before I was afflicted, I went astray, but now I obey your word. You are good, and what you do is good. Teach me your decrees. Though the arrogant have smeared me with lies, I keep your precepts with all my heart. Their hearts are callous and unfeeling, but I delight in your law. It was good for me to be afflicted so that I might learn your decrees. The law from your mouth is more precious to me than thousands of pieces of silver and gold. So for those of you taking notes, it's point number 9 on our list from this section. We're going to learn how it is a rich source, the Bible is, a rich source of knowledge and good judgment. I want to highlight again verse 66, where the psalmist says, teach me knowledge and good judgment, for I believe in your commands. Now, the word knowledge can translate from the Hebrew exactly as it sounds and means, knowledge, the accumulation of information. It can also translate understanding and wisdom. Understanding and wisdom. And then the term good judgment is the ability to judge between right and wrong, between good and evil. In other words, good judgment can also be translated discernment. So the psalmist is saying here basically this, that when I search Scripture, I gain wisdom and discernment for my life. Let me think about it for just a moment. There are thousands upon thousands upon thousands of decisions that a person makes in his or her lifetime. Some of those decisions are everyday mundane decisions, and some of those decisions are life-altering decisions. And we need the wisdom and discernment of God for making our decisions. No matter how mundane, no matter how life-altering, we need wisdom and discernment for the decisions of life. I was, before I answered the call to ministry, I was a journalism major in my freshman year in college. And journalists are taught, you got to answer the questions in the first paragraph, who, what, when, where, why, and how. Because the reader or the viewer needs to know, here's the message in a nutshell right off the bat, the first opening paragraph. But that's life. We're constantly being bombarded with who, what, when, where, why, and how. We have decision after decision after decision to make. And the worst time to make a decision is when you're down. I got advice years ago that has stuck with me. It's not all that profound, but boy, it has been meaningful for my life. Never make a major decision when you're down. Never make a major decision when you're down. Because when you're down, when you're discouraged, when you're going through something, you don't have clarity. And you often make an impulsive decision that you will regret later. And so when you're down is the time not to make a major decision because you can't trust your own judgment. But it is during those times that you can trust the judgment of God's word. Now, I think that describes the situation of the psalmist here. He's down. He's in a bad place. He's going through some kind of hardship because twice he talks about being afflicted in this passage. Verse 67, notice again in your Bibles, verse 67, he says, before I was afflicted, I went astray, but now I obey your word. Further down in verse 71, he says, it was good for me to be afflicted so that I might learn your decrees. He actually says it was actually a good thing that I was afflicted because in the process of being down, it drove me to get into your word that I might then gain wisdom and discernment for my situation. So affliction and difficulty and trials and things that we go through will motivate us often, as Christians at least, it'll motivate us to search out Scripture, to get the wisdom and discernment from God that we need for our particular situation. I can't tell you the number of times that going to God's Word has spared me greater affliction and has brought to me wisdom and discernment that I didn't have. Just searching out Scripture and going to God's Word. And it'll be amazing sometimes how you can be in a very, shall I say, uncommon place in Scripture, and nevertheless, it'll speak to you like it won't speak to anybody else. And by uncommon, I mean like in the book of Leviticus, right? I mean, you could be in the book of Leviticus, and God will use a verse that'll speak to you that it doesn't mean anything to anybody else. But it'll be that wisdom and discernment that comes from God's Word, and God will use unusual passages and different things in his word to bring clarity and wisdom and discernment to your life. How many of you could honestly say, looking back over your life, that there was specific wisdom and discernment that you gained because Scripture spoke to a certain situation of your life? Let me just see your hands. All right, look around, because this is a testimony of the faithfulness of God's Word.
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15: I remember years ago when we first started Cornerstone and we're meeting at Simpson Middle School, I was anxious as anything to get out of the school. I mean, I wanted our own church building. I wanted a place that we could call home as a church family. And the school just got tiring quick. I mean, it was, you know, you're setting up church every Sunday. You're tearing down church every Sunday. You're setting up nursery. You're pulling out all the, you know, equipment that kids need in nursery and children's ministry. And back in that day, we were having to load up everything on a trailer and haul it off site every week because we couldn't store it at the school, at Simpson Middle School, just down the road here. So we had this trailer. And every week we had volunteers who would come every Sunday. God bless them. Some of you are still here. You remember those days. And we'd have to unload everything off the trailer, all of our equipment, supplies, musical instruments. Back in the day, we had overhead projectors. Remember those? Overhead projectors? Some of you who have been born since like 2000, you have no idea what I'm talking about. But grease pencils, transparencies, it was incredible. And so we had to unload all this, and then at the end of the day, load it, and I was just so eager to, like, I want to get out of this. And you never knew, will the custodian show up and unlock the door for us? And I was eager to get out of there. And the day that I knew it's time to go, and I've shared this story many times. If you've been to an orientation class, you've heard this story. But the day that I knew it was time to go, we had this guy in our church who they've since moved out of the area, but when he got saved, he got radically saved. And I'm not making it up. His family had ties to the mafia, and he was closely connected to the mafia, New York mafia. And this guy was Italian to the core, big chocolate brown eyes, handlebar thick mustache, okay? And he was a construction worker. One day, it was a hot summer July day, and we're loading stuff at the end of church, loading it onto the trailer. We had this schematic on the inside of the trailer. You gotta put everything in according to this plan or it won't all fit. So there's this drawing that people had to make sure we pack it just right or it won't all get on the trailer. It was a hot day and people were impatient. They're just chucking stuff onto the trailer. They don't care. They want to get home. You know, they want to get to lunch. So they're just chucking stuff onto the trailer, not watching the schematic. So we got everything on except this rocket. We had this wooden rocking chair that we had set up in the nursery for the kids, you know, for moms to rock. And so we had no room. The rocking chair was supposed to go at the front. And nobody's going to unhaul all that stuff. It's hot, and they're hungry. You know how hungry, hot Christians can be. You know what I'm talking about? Brutal. So this guy, The mafia tie, right? He says to all of us standing around, we're looking at the wooden rocking chair, and we're all like, oh no, what are we gonna do? And he says, I'll take care of that. That's how I talked, I'm not making it up. I'll take care of that. Went to his truck, pulled out his jigsaw, it's a construction worker. Pulled out his jigsaw, plugged it into the side of the school, cut that thing in half. We're all standing there just watching him. Cut that thing in half, threw both pieces onto the back of the trailer, stuffed it in, shut the door. He said, that ought to do it. I'm not a prophet nor a son of a prophet, but I can tell you, I got a word from the Lord right there. It's time to move. Or one of us is going to get in that jigsaw. But you know, but as anxious as I was, one day in my private devotions, the Lord spoke to me out of Proverbs 24:27. And this is what Proverbs 24:27 says. And it would mean nothing else to anybody. It says, finish your outdoor work, take care of your fields, then build your house. Finish your outdoor work, take care of your fields, then build your house. And what the Lord spoke to me concerning that passage was, like Jesus in the Gospel of John talked about, the fields are white unto harvest. Pray ye therefore that the Lord of the harvest would send workers into the harvest field. And the field represents people. It represents sharing the gospel and souls to be saved. And out of Proverbs 24:27, the Lord gave me personal wisdom and discernment about, you know what I just need to be doing? Just take care of the field. Just minister the gospel to the people and let people get saved and let their lives be changed. And don't worry about moving right now, and just invest in people and teach God's word. Take care of the fields and then build the house. And so we spent 7 years at Simpson Middle School, but in God's timing, he took care of us, took us to the first building, now he's brought us here. In other words, you can be in certain passages of Scripture, and it becomes a rich source of wisdom and discernment for your particular situation that may not make sense to anyone else except you at that moment. So be it. God's word is full of wisdom and discernment for our lives. Psalm 119 verse 24 says, your statutes are my delight, they are my counselors. And the more you get God's word into your heart, the more you can pull it up on instant recall when you need it in those unexpected moments when wisdom and discernment are so critically important. What if we, by getting God's word into your everyday routine, started making better, wiser, more discerning decisions? How might that impact your life, your marriage, your business? How might that impact what you purchase, your health, relationships, eternity? When we sit at the feet of Jesus and open up his word and read it, oh, the wealth of wisdom and discernment, the knowledge of God and his good judgment that are poured into our lives. Proverbs 2 verse 6 says, the Lord gives wisdom and from his mouth come knowledge and understanding. The next thing on our list is the section entitled Yod. It starts at verse 73. Yod is the smallest letter of the Hebrew alphabet. Remember when Jesus said, not the smallest letter, not the least stroke of a pen. King James says, not one jot or tittle will pass away until all of God's word has been accomplished or been fulfilled. Jesus spoke of the letter Yod, smallest letter, not the smallest letter, not the least stroke of the pen will by any means pass away until all of God's word has been fulfilled. That is this letter here in the Hebrew alphabet, Yod. Starting in verse 73. Your hands made me and formed me. Give me understanding to learn your commands. May those who fear you rejoice when they see me, for I have put my hope in your word. I know, O Lord, that your laws are righteous, and in faithfulness you have afflicted me. May your unfailing love be my comfort according to your promise to your servant. Let your compassion come to me that I may live, for your law is my delight. May the arrogant be put to shame for wronging me without cause. But I will meditate on your precepts. May those who fear you turn to me, those who understand your statutes. May my heart be blameless toward your decrees, that I may not be put to shame. So in this section here, the psalmist talks about affliction again. Now, he mentioned affliction in the previous section we just looked at, and he mentions the word affliction again, only this time, in this section, he says God is the source of his affliction. He says specifically in verse 75, notice again verse 75, I know, O Lord, that your laws are righteous, and in faithfulness you have afflicted me. You have afflicted me. So it would appear that there is something going on in the psalmist's life, perhaps some sin issue or some area of his life that needs to be surrendered, and the Lord is disciplining him or refining him to make him a better man of God. That is the context of this word affliction in this particular section. The psalmist is saying that God has intentionally afflicted him, but in the context, the word means discipline. He says, I know God's disciplined me. I know what I'm experiencing, what I'm going through is the hand of God on my life. Now, not every afflicting thing that happens to you is the hand of God disciplining you. Okay, but if you've been a Christian long enough, you know the difference. You know there are times that you can just be going through some hardship and you know it has nothing to do with your life or any kind of sin issue. But then there are the times that you know, if you've been a Christian long enough, you know the difference. When God's hand is upon you, and I don't mean his hand like anointing, I mean his hand is like his heavy hand, like the right hand of fellowship. You know what I'm saying to you? And there's a difference here. And the psalmist is saying, God has afflicted me. He says, I know, Lord, that you're disciplining me. But now notice the verses that follow verse 75. Look at verses 76 and 77. He says, may your unfailing love be my comfort according to your promise to your servant. Let your compassion come to me that I may live, for your law is my delight. Notice those words, love and compassion, there in verses 76 and 77 that follow his statement about the Lord afflicting him. So it brings up this point, number 10 on our list. The Bible reminds me of God's unfailing love and compassion when he disciplines me. When he disciplines me. You see, when I feel the discipline of the Lord in my life, it's easy to become, you know, bothered about it. But when you start to look into Scripture, it reminds you of his love and compassion, and that's the reason why God is disciplining us.
14: The Lord not only disciplines those he loves, but he hands down the perfect blend of justice and kindness as only he can. If we handle it with humility and grace, our relationship with him and with others will grow far more intimate and beautiful than it otherwise might. If you've been following along in this study of the book of Psalms, you know it's really a book of songs, hymns of praise to God written by the people of God. Some of the most beautiful language in all the Bible comes to us from this collection of music. 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Cornerstone Connection is a production of Cornerstone Chapel, Leesburg, Virginia.

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3: With SRN News, I'm Keith Peters in Washington. The Senate, for the first time, has approved a war powers resolution to block U.S. military action against Iran. Tuesday's vote comes as lawmakers warily watch President Donald Trump's efforts to resolve the conflict. It was the 10th time the Senate had tried to advance a war powers resolution, but a growing number of Republican lawmakers in both the House and Senate have expressed their concerns over both the war and the deal Mr. Trump struck with Iran to end it. Meanwhile, the U.S. and Iran disputed whether Tehran had agreed to allow U.N. inspections of its nuclear sites. As officials negotiated how to permanently end the war in Iran, a separate plan emerged Tuesday to break the shipping bottleneck through the Strait of Hormuz. On Wall Street, the Dow down by 45 points. More details at srnnews.com.
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9: When Jesus was on the cross, God treated Jesus like he was guilty of all the sins that you and I committed. And then God treats us as if we have been perfectly righteous like his Son. And so when Jesus was on the cross, God treated him like he was guilty of all of our sins, and he treats us like we have lived the perfect righteous life that Jesus lived. Jesus was a curse of God for us so that we can be accepted by God.
10: As we study through the book of Deuteronomy, we repeatedly encounter the brokenness of sin and the need for atonement through sacrifice. Our sin separates us from God, and the only way we could draw close to him is to have our sin removed. Before Jesus, this system required repeated sacrifice. Every new sin required a new sacrifice. But as Pastor Dan will remind us in today's message, Jesus' sacrifice on the cross was once and for all. When you trust in him for salvation, he offers eternal atonement. Now here's Pastor Dan in the book of Deuteronomy chapter 21 for today's edition of Ring of Truth.

0: some believe with verse 15 when it says, if a man has two wives, another way you could interpret this, and many do interpret it this way, is that it's not talking about having two wives at the same time. That if a man was married and then his first wife maybe died and he remarries, and so now he's a man who has had two wives, and you could even translate verse 15 where it says, if a man has two wives, it could be translated, if a man has had two wives. So that's a strong possibility here that it's not talking about polygamy at all in verse 15. It's talking about a man who has been married twice, or he's been married more than once, and so he has children from a first marriage, and that wife dies, he gets remarried, and then he has children from the second marriage. And again, he has one wife that he loved, and another wife that he didn't love, that was unloved, it says. They both give him children, and if the firstborn of son is of her who is unloved, then it shall be on the day when he bequeaths his possessions, he divides up his inheritance to his sons, that he must not bestow firstborn status on the son of the loved wife in preference to the son of the unloved, the true firstborn, verse 17, but he shall acknowledge the son of the unloved wife as the firstborn by giving him a double portion of all that he has, for he is the beginning of his strength. The right of the firstborn is his. So, you've got a husband. He's had two wives. He has children from both wives. He has a son from both wives. He likes the son from the second wife more, or he even likes the second wife more than the first wife, or, you know, the first wife is dead, the second wife is alive, and now it comes time to divide up his inheritance. He's not allowed to give that firstborn status to the secondborn son. He has to give the firstborn status to the firstborn son, the true firstborn son, even though that's from his first wife, even though the second wife may still be alive, he may still be married to her, she may be putting pressure on him to give the inheritance to her son and not the son from his first wife. You guys know there could be a lot of dynamics going on there in that marriage. The firstborn son is to be the beginning of his strength, and that firstborn son, the true firstborn son, is to receive that status as the firstborn son. And so as the firstborn son, he would receive a double portion of all the inheritance. He would receive twice as much as the other sons in the family. So if you have three sons, let's say, like I have three sons, the oldest son would get half of the estate. The other two sons would each get a quarter of the estate, and they would have to divide the other half. But that was the privilege of being the firstborn son. The firstborn son gets the double portion because they're the firstborn son. They also will ascend to the position of patriarch over the family once the dad passes off the scene. They become the patriarch. They take care of the family. They control the family estate. They control the family finances and that kind of thing. They're responsible for the family. So if the father doesn't like the firstborn son for some reason, maybe the firstborn son is very irresponsible, and he really wants to give that inheritance to the secondborn son, he couldn't transfer that inheritance to another son. It's forbidden. Now, God can do it, and God did do it, right? With Jacob and Esau, Esau was the firstborn son, but God said before Jacob and Esau were even born, when they were still in the womb, that the older will serve the younger, and that Jacob will have that position of the firstborn son, and he will receive the double portion. He will receive the inheritance, not Esau, the true firstborn son. And remember, Esau cared so little about his responsibility, because it was a responsibility, being the firstborn son. You knew, as the firstborn son, I'm going to be in charge of the family one day. I'm going to be responsible for the family. I'm going to be the patriarch. I'm going to take care of the family and the finances and the estate. That responsibility has fallen upon me by the sovereignty of God as the firstborn son. But Esau despised his responsibility as the firstborn son and sold it for a bowl of soup. Remember that? He was willing to give all of that privilege up that God bestowed upon him as the firstborn son just for a bowl of soup, just to satisfy his temporary hunger. And so God changed the order with Jacob and Esau. Man cannot change the order. Remember, even Isaac tried to prevent God's plan. Remember that? And God just intervened through Rebecca. And so God establishes this order. You can't change it because the firstborn son is not your preferred choice. You'd rather give it to the secondborn son or the thirdborn son. You can't do that. Only God can do that. So now that brings us, speaking of irresponsible sons, that brings us to verse 18, the law concerning rebellious sons. So if you're a son, listen up. In verse 18, if a man has a stubborn and rebellious son who will not obey the voice of his father or the voice of his mother. There's so many proverbs, aren't there, that talk about a son, a rebellious son, a disobedient son who grieves his father and mother because he refuses to listen to them. So if you have a stubborn and rebellious son who will not obey the voice of his father or the voice of his mother, and who, when they have chastened him, will not heed them. So this kid just will not listen. Then his father and his mother shall take hold of him, you know, grab him by the ear, and drag him out to the elders of the city, to the gate of the city. That's where the elders sat. So you always knew where you could find the elders of the city. Just go to the gate of the city, and that's where the elders would sit. And they shall say to the elders of the city, this son of ours is stubborn and rebellious. He will not obey our voice. He's a glutton and a drunkard. And then look what it says. All the men, not just the elders, but all the men of his city shall stone him to death with stones. So you shall put away the evil from among you. You can't have this kind of influence on society, this kind of rebellion in society. And all Israel shall hear and fear. Boy, aren't you glad you don't live in Old Testament Israel? Many of us would not have made it through our teenage years if we were living under this law here. But a few things I want to say about this here. For the children that are here, for the children, you have one command in the Bible that is given specifically to you. Now, there's many commands that apply to you, but there's only one command that is specifically given to children in the Bible. Children, obey your parents in the Lord, for this is right. This is the one command that God has directed specifically to children. Children, obey your parents in the Lord, for this is right. Elsewhere it says it'll lead to a long life. And here you see why in this passage right here. So children, you're commanded to obey your parents in the Lord. This is right in God's eyes for you to do. To the parents, I would say to parents, especially parents, if you have younger children, parents, it's important to teach your children to obey you. It's important for you as parents to teach your children to follow your instructions. It's important for you as parents to teach your children how to sit still in church, how to be quiet in church, how to sit still in a restaurant, how to behave in a restaurant. You know, Proverbs 29:17 says, correct your son and he will give you rest. Yes, he will give you delight in your soul. And so parents throughout the Bible are commanded to correct or discipline your children. And again, it's a command. Just as children are commanded to obey their parents, children are commanded to correct their children and discipline their children. It's a command to correct your children and correct their disobedience, and to require your children to obey you, and to require your children to follow your instructions or suffer a consequence. And the promise in Proverbs, parents, is that if you train your children to obey you, it's going to give you rest. And how many times have you seen parents that just look so frazzled because their kids are crazy, but they're undisciplined. It's you know, most of the time it's the parents' fault because they're not disciplining their children. They're not training their children. They're not correcting their children. They're allowing bad behavior, and they're frazzled. But the Word of God says if you would just correct your children, it would give you rest. So you can sit and enjoy your meal in the restaurant instead of, like, you know, sitting in the midst of chaos at your table.
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0: But more importantly, parents, I would say to you, teaching your children to respect and obey authority is important for life. Your children are learning now in your home under your care how to obey and respect authority. And one day they're going to have a job and they're going to have a boss who is going to expect them to respect and obey their authority. They're going to learn that at home with you as you're teaching them to sit still at the kitchen table. But it's going to serve them later in life when they're adults and they go out in the workforce and they know how to follow instructions and they know how to do what they're told in the job place, and they'll be able to keep a job and succeed in life. In addition to that, parents, one day, your child might get pulled over by a police officer for a traffic stop. And it will be vitally important that they obey that police officer and they follow his instructions or her instruction when they're pulled over. And so they're learning all of that as children. They're learning to obey authority as a child so that they can respect and honor authority when they're an adult. And here in the text, we're told, though, some children are just stubborn. And some children are just rebellious, and they refuse to come under the parents' authority, and the parents have tried everything possible, every possible way to correct them and punish them and train them and discipline them, and nothing is working. It's just a stubborn, rebellious son. Well, the parents could drag that child before the elders of the city. And again, verse 20, they shall say to the elders of the city, hey, this son of ours is stubborn and rebellious. He will not obey our voice. We've tried everything. He's just a glutton and a drunkard. He's just sitting on the couch in the basement, eating all of our food, drinking Miller Lite, and not doing anything with his life. And we've tried everything with him, and we're at the end of our rope, and we don't know what else to do. And verse 21, then all the men of his city shall stone him to death with stones and put away the evil from among you, and all Israel shall hear and fear. So all the men of the city participated in stoning this rebellious child. And keep in mind, too, cities back then, you're talking maybe a few hundred people, maybe 1,000 people. That's a big city in the ancient world. Maybe a few dozen people. So think more of, like, maybe your street that you live on. You know, so you would know everybody in the city. You'd know every family. You likely would be related to most of the people in the city. They would be your cousins and aunts and uncles and that kind of thing. So you knew everybody. And so all the men in that city, in that town, in that village, they had a personal interest in that child obeying their parents and staying in line, because you, as a man in that city, you don't have to put that kid to death. You don't want it to come to that. You're just, you as a person, I don't want to be involved in having to stone some kid to death, some kid that I know, that I see, you know, on my street or whatever. And so in that society, all the men of the city kept an eye on all the kids in the city. Everybody has an interest in those kids staying alive. And all the men of the city helped to keep those kids in line and corrected those kids when they needed to be corrected because they don't want the consequence. And again, as a man, I don't want to have to participate in that. And so you had kind of this thing happening in these towns where all the men were kind of involved in keeping your kid in line. If they saw your kid somewhere else in town doing something they shouldn't be doing, all the men in the city played a part in keeping your kids straight and correcting them when it was necessary to correct them. I remember one time when I was about 5 or 6 years old, I just thought of this today. I blocked it from my memory for the last 50 years. I was about 5 or 6 years old, and me and this other kid that lived on my street, we were out in the street in front of our house. We were playing with Matchbox cars, and we had all these like sticks that we lined up to create like a little town. I made little houses, and we had these roads that we created with sticks. Well, one of our neighbors drove by and drove over our little stick town that we had made in the road. And I was so angry, I took one of my Matchbox cars and I threw it at his car as he drove by, and I hit his car. And he stopped, and he got out of his car, and he spanked me, and got back in his car and drove away. I'm not saying you should do that. I'm just saying I never threw another car at a car when it drove by. But he felt comfortable enough, knowing my family well enough, to spank me when I needed a spanking. And he's not even part of my family. Just some guy driving by that lived on our street. Now, understand, I grew up in the last century. I didn't grow up in this century. I grew up in the last century, so. But you have kind of that culture here. Everybody's invested in the kids staying in line. And look at verse 21. Verse 21 says, if a kid is put to death in the town, in the village, again, maybe a couple hundred people, maybe a few dozen people in that town, everybody hears about it and all the kids fear. I'm sure they do. I'm sure all the kids had a healthy fear of their parents when they heard that some kid in the neighborhood got stoned to death for being disobedient to his parents. I mean, just hearing that would make you get in line. Or your dad coming home, because your dad, as a man in the city, participated in that. And your dad coming home one day and saying to you, hey, do you know a kid at school named Billy? Yeah, why, Dad? Well, we stoned him to death today. What? Dad, if it's okay with you, I'm going to go mow the yard and then clean my room. And if there's anything else you need me to do after that. Or your mom saying to you, you know what happened to Billy. You don't want that to happen to you. Kept people in line. Look at verse 22. If a man has committed a sin deserving of death, and he is put to death, and you hang him on a tree, his body shall not remain overnight on the tree, but you shall surely bury him that day, so that you do not defile the land which the Lord your God is giving you as an inheritance. For he who is hanged is accursed of God. Isn't it interesting that God the Father would drop this law into Deuteronomy? If there's ever an occasion where you hang somebody on a tree, don't leave him there overnight. Show him mercy and take him down the same day and bury him. Don't leave him on that tree overnight. The practice was that they would stone somebody, then hang their corpse on a tree and put it on display as kind of a way of humiliating them. And here the Lord says, don't leave it on the tree overnight, because that will defile the land, he says in verse 23, because he says, you know, he who hangs on a tree is accursed of God. Now, Paul quotes this over in Galatians, if you want to turn there with me, in Galatians chapter 3, and speaking of Jesus, Galatians chapter 3, it says in verse 13, Christ has redeemed us from the curse of the law, having become a curse for us. For it is written, cursed is everyone who hangs on a tree. And he's quoting from Deuteronomy 21. Jesus became a curse for us, Paul says. Although Jesus was without sin, and although Jesus lived a perfect life, he took upon himself the curse of disobedience, the curse of breaking the law, the curse that is pronounced on those who violate God's commands and sins. He took that upon himself, and he became a curse for us to redeem us from the curse of the law, it says in Galatians. In 2 Corinthians chapter 5, verse 21, it says, God made him, Jesus, who knew no sin, to become sin for us, that we might become the righteousness of God. God made Jesus, who knew no sin, to become sin for us, that we might become the righteousness of God. Now, what does that mean, that God made him who knew no sin to become sin for us? Well, Jesus was completely without sin. He was sinless. But when Jesus was on the cross, God treated Jesus like he was guilty of all the sins that you and I committed. And then God treats us as if we have been perfectly righteous like his son. And so when Jesus was on the cross, God treated him like he was guilty of all of our sins, and he treats us like we have lived the perfect righteous life that Jesus lived. Jesus was accursed of God for us, so that we can be accepted by God in heaven. Amen. Lord, we thank you for that. We thank you, Jesus, that you came and you took the curse of sin upon yourself, and you died for us, and you allowed yourself to be nailed to a cross, to a tree. You hung on that tree for us, and you suffered that humiliation for us. We thank you, Jesus, that you took all of our guilt, all of our punishment that we deserved. And we thank you that we now are treated like we have lived your perfect righteous life. And Lord, we don't deserve that one bit. And we thank you for it. It's in Jesus' name we pray. Amen.
3: He asked me how I know, and I say it rings truer than the finest crystal.
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4: With SRN News, I'm Keith Peters in Washington. The Justice Department has announced criminal charges against 455 people as part of a two-week health care fraud crackdown that officials say involved more than $6.5 billion in false claims submitted to insurers. Among those charged is a nurse practitioner accused in Texas of billing Medicare for medically unnecessary wound care procedures and using the proceeds for fancy jewelry and luxury cars. The Trump administration is providing $17.5 billion to speed the development of 10 new large nuclear reactors to meet the skyrocketing power demand from massive data centers. On Wall Street, a rough day as the Dow was down by 45 points. The Nasdaq dropped 575. More details at srnnews.com.
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12: Citizens should submit to government, Paul says. Now think about this. If government is ordained by God, if it has a divine purpose in society, then it only stands to reason that as Christians, we have a responsibility to submit to the governing authorities.
13: Welcome to Pathway to Victory with author and pastor Dr. Robert Jeffress. America was originally founded as a Christian nation. Yet in recent decades, politicians have started to dismantle our country's biblical foundation and establish laws that are hostile toward Christian values. Today on Pathway to Victory, Dr. Robert Jeffress explores whether or not Christians should ever disobey the government. But first, let's take a moment to hear some important ministry updates.
11: Thanks, David, and welcome again to Pathway to Victory.
14: When I was a little boy, I remember the lyrics to an old hymn, "Lord, send a revival and let it begin with me." My friend, that prayer is not a relic of another era. It's the most urgent prayer in America right now. And I believe that God is preparing to answer it. That's why I am so excited about what we are doing together through the In God We Trust Matching Challenge. 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And third, an MP3 format audio disc that includes 12 powerful performances by the First Baptist Dallas Choir and Orchestra. I'll say more about this extraordinary book and the matching challenge later. But right now, it's time to open God's Word to Romans chapter 13. Today, I want to ask a question that may surprise you. When the government oversteps its authority and begins to silence the church, what does the Bible say we should do? I titled today's message, To Obey or Not to Obey.
12: H.L. Mencken was both a cynic and a critic of everything from Christianity to the Constitution. When it came to the government, he said, "The English long ago discovered that all government is evil, and that the best way to endure it is to treat it as a suspicious character, watching it at every step." Many years later, Ronald Reagan expressed the same sentiment, but in a more humorous way. He said, "Government is like a baby, an alimentary canal with a big appetite on one end and no control on the other end." One pundit described and defined politics this way. He said, "Poly means many. Ticks are blood-sucking vermin." Many blood-sucking vermin. You know, government intrudes our life, it seems, increasingly every day. And that governmental intrusion has caused some people to adopt the philosophy of Henry David Thoreau, who said, "I heartily accept the motto that government is best which governs least. Carried out, it finally amounts to this, which I also believe, that government is best which governs not at all." As popular as that sentiment might be even today, it's not God's perspective. In today's passage, we're going to discover a completely different attitude toward government that God says every true Christian should have. It's an attitude that is going to surprise you. If you have your Bibles this morning, I want you to turn to Romans chapter 13. Now, I have to tell you, I prepared today's message Monday and Tuesday this week, and I thought it certainly has relevance. But then Wednesday, Charleston happened. And by the end of the week, I realized how very, very timely today's message is, not only for our congregation, but for our nation and our world. That's the power of God's Word. It's alive. It's active. It speaks to us exactly where we are. Now, for review, remember, we're in that section of Romans that's dealing with the practical implications of our faith. How does righteousness, a right standing with God, how should it play out in our everyday life? And remember, in chapter 12, Paul talked about our righteousness with God ought to express itself in love for other people, even love for our enemies, as we saw last time. And today, Paul is going to talk about how our Christianity ought to impact our relationship with government. You know, hardly a day goes by that we don't have some interaction with government, whether it's obeying traffic laws or complying with governmental regulations or paying our income taxes. Government touches us in many ways every day. What should our response to government be, and what is government's responsibility toward us? First of all, let's look at what the Bible says about government. Look at verses 1 and 2 of Romans 13. Let every person be in subjection to the governing authorities, for there is no authority except from God, and those which exist are established by God. Therefore, he who resists authority has opposed the ordinance of God, and they who have opposed will receive condemnation upon themselves. You may remember from your civics course, the Federalist Papers. Remember, those were originally in the 18th century a series of newspaper articles trying to convince the states to adopt the Constitution. One of the writers was James Madison, the architect of the Constitution. And in Federalist 51, he wrote these words, "If men were angels, then government wouldn't be necessary." But of course, we know men and women aren't angels. And that's why he says government is necessary. And by the way, that's why God says government is necessary. Look again at verse 1. Every person is to be in subjection to the governing authorities, for there is no authority except from God, and those authorities which exist are established by God. When he talks about authority here, Paul has in mind legitimate government authority that has been vested with the responsibility of ruling over people. Legitimate government, legitimate nations that have been vested with that right. He's not talking about ISIS here. ISIS is not a legitimate governing authority. He's talking about legitimately appointed authorities. But he's also saying authorities, even if they are crooked and even cruel, are still established by God. Now, that's hard for us to stomach, isn't it? The government that isn't perfect is still established by God. Remember when Paul wrote these words, remember who the ruler of the world was, the ruler of the Roman Empire. His name was Nero. Nero. The guy who used to use Christians as human candles in his garden. And yet Paul said, even Nero has been established by God. If you find it hard to believe that, think about Jesus' words in John 19:11, as he stood before Pontius Pilate, who would order him crucified. Remember what Jesus said to Pilate? You would have no authority over me unless it had been given you from above. The implication is clear. God had given Pilate his authority. Well, why would God do such a thing if Pilate was going to use that authority to murder Jesus? Because even the murder of Jesus was part of God's inexplicable plan that resulted in our salvation. That's why he says in verse 2, therefore, whoever resists authority has opposed the ordinance of God. If God has set government in place, then doesn't it stand to reason whoever disobeys government, resists government, is actually disobeying God and will receive condemnation upon themselves? The general principle here is, first of all, government is appointed by God. Principle number 2 in verses 3 and 4, government's purpose is to establish order. The reason God put governing officials in place is to keep order in the world by punishing evildoers and praising those who do well. Look at verses 3 and 4. For rulers are not a cause of fear for good behavior, but for evil. Do you want to have no fear of authority? Do what is good, and you will have praise from the same. For it, talking about government, is a minister of God to you for good. That word minister in Greek is the same word we get deacon from. Government is a servant to us for good. But if you do what is evil, be afraid. For government does not bear the sword for nothing. That's a clear reference to capital punishment. Government has the right to take a life. It doesn't wield the sword for nothing. It is a minister of God, an avenger who brings wrath upon the one who practices evil. I want you to notice in these two verses, verses 3 and 4, three principles Paul gives us about good government. Government that is fulfilling its God-ordained purpose. Number one, good government should not be feared by those who do good. He says that clearly in verse 3. If you do the right thing, you don't need to be afraid of government. That is, most of the time. That's a general principle. As long as you obey the traffic laws, pay your taxes, don't blow up buildings, you're going to be okay. You don't have to fear government if you do what is right. Now, you know, I'm veering into the world of a little bit of opinion here, but I think it's God-ordained opinion, so I'll say it anyway. You know, we have all of this controversy going on right now about the NSA and about gathering phone records and surveillance in order to keep our country safe, and whether we ought to allow government to intrude upon us. Now, I know I'm on dangerous ground here, but let me just say this. I mean, if you're doing the right thing, why do you care? I mean, if you're doing the right thing and you're not calling terrorists person to person, I mean, why do you really care? It's those who do evil who are really have reason to be afraid. That's what he's saying here. If you do the right thing, you don't need to be fearful. Good government should not be feared by those who do good. He goes on to say in verse 1, you will have praise from the same if you do what is right. Now, he's not saying government's going to give you the Citizen of the Year award for paying your income tax or stopping at a red light. He's not saying that, but what he's saying is, if you do the right thing, government will leave you alone. You'll be in a good standing with government. And that really ought to be our goal, shouldn't it? To just be in a relationship with government where they will leave us alone. Do I hear an amen on that? I mean, that's what Paul said in 1 Timothy chapter 2, verses 1 and 2. He said, first of all, then I urge that entreaties and prayers and petitions and thanksgiving be made on behalf of all men. For whom? For kings and all who are in authority, in order that we may lead a tranquil and quiet life in all godliness and dignity. He's saying, let's pray for the government. Let's pray for the president, for the senators, for the Supreme Court. Let's pray for them. Why? Mainly that they would just leave us alone so we can live a godly life and be free to share the gospel. That is the reason to have a right relationship with government. And he's saying that if we will do the right thing, government will leave us alone and leave us free to fulfill our God-ordained purpose. Principle number 2. Good government instills fear in evildoers and serves as an instrument of God's wrath. Look at verse 4 again. Government does not bear the sword for nothing, but it is a minister of God, an avenger, who brings wrath on the one who practices evil. That word avenger in Greek is ektikos, ektikos. It literally means an agent of punishment. That's what government is, an agent of punishment. Now, stay with me on this. The purpose of government is not only to prevent evil, but it's also to bring wrath upon those who do engage in evil. God has given government the power of the sword to execute those who do evil. Remember back in Romans 12, we saw last time, God talked about how we're to treat our enemies. And remember what he says in verse 19, never take your own revenge, beloved, but leave room for the wrath of God. For it is written, vengeance is mine, I will repay, says the Lord. God said, never try to settle the score yourself. Let somebody else do it. If somebody has wronged you, don't try to get even. Let God settle the score. He's not saying that those who wrong you shouldn't be treated with justice and executed with justice. He's just saying, don't you be the one to do it. Let God do that. Yesterday, I was on Fox and Friends to talk about what I believe is the single most remarkable display of Christianity I've ever witnessed in my life. And it was the victims' families in the shooting in Charleston, who one by one confronted the killer and said, we forgive you, we forgive you, we forgive you. I heard Greg Gutfeld say on The Five, he said, you know, I'm not a religious person, but I was blown away by that. I couldn't understand it. How could somebody forgive? Well, yesterday I explained that when those family members said, we forgive you, they weren't denying that a terrible wrong had occurred. They weren't trying to rationalize Dylan Roof's behavior. And they certainly weren't giving up their desire for justice for the killer. What they were giving up was their desire for vengeance. They were saying, we're not going to be the one to settle the score. We're going to let God do it. And one way God settles the scores with cold killers like Dylann Roof is through government, through the power of the sword. And that's why I'm such a strong believer in capital punishment. That's not an opinion. That's not just permissible. It is God's preferred method for dealing with killers. The fact is, when you execute somebody who takes another life, you're extolling the value of life. God said life is so sacred that anyone who takes it, anyone who takes a human life, should have his life taken as well. Genesis 9:6, from the very beginning, God said, whoever sheds man's blood, by man his blood will also be shed. And you see, I believe personally, capital punishment helps victims' families like these heal more quickly. If they can know with absolute certainty that God, through government, is going to render justice, then they can let go of any bitterness. They can let go of a desire to settle the score, knowing that God is going to take care of it. That's why the Bible says one of government's rules and purposes is to instill fear in evil doers. Government ought to instill a fear that would keep people from wanting to commit atrocities like this. That's the role of good government. Number three, good government serves and seeks the good of the people. Look at verse 4. Paul said, they are a minister of God to you for good. When government fulfills its divinely ordained purpose, it's going to serve the people. But when government ever strays beyond its boundaries and the areas it has no business getting in, it is serving itself. These are the principles of good government. Number three, citizens should submit to government, Paul says. Citizens should submit to government. Now look at verse 5. Wherefore, it is necessary to be in subjection, not only because of wrath, but also for conscience' sake. Now think about this. If government is ordained by God, if it has a divine purpose in society, then it only stands to reason that as Christians, we have a responsibility to submit to the governing authorities. How do we do that? How do we act in subjection? He says we do it not only because we're afraid of the wrath of government, but for our own conscience' sake. Notice the two ways we submit to government. First of all, we submit by treating governing officials with fear and honor. Those are the words he uses in verse 7. Give fear to whom fear is due, honor to whom honor is due. What he's talking about here is a respect for the authority that God has set in place. Now, you know, these days, policemen everywhere are in the crosshairs of criticism. Whether it is because of acts in Baltimore or Ferguson or New York City, or even here in McKinney, Texas. Now, I realize all policemen aren't perfect all the time. After all, my brother's a policeman. I understand that better than anyone. They don't always get it right. But listen to me, most of the time, they do get it right. And before you blast an email to me, hear this very carefully. Most, not all, but most of the conflicts with police today is the result of citizens disobeying the God-ordained authority God has placed over them. That's what is going on here. You know, I don't understand. I mean, it's just incomprehensible to me. Teenagers and young adults that cry, police abuse, police abuse, just because they didn't stop when the police said stop. Where did these people get the idea you had the right to say no to a policeman, to an ordained authority? The fact is, the Bible says, look at this verse, whoever resists authority is resisting God himself. Some of you are going to send me an email and you're going to say, well, what about this case in New York? And what about this case? And what about this case? Have you ever stopped to think about this? The reason Gretchen and newscasters report this story is because they are news They are the exceptions rather than the rule to how police conduct themselves. You don't hear stories about police who act rightly every time because that's the norm. The exception is when police abuse their authority. And listen to what the Word of God says. When you resist the police, you are resisting authority. And if you do what is right, you have no fear of authority. We submit by treating with fear and honor those whom God has placed over us. Secondly, we submit by paying our taxes. Do I hear an amen on that one? Probably not. But that's what Paul says. He said if government is going to fulfill its duty, it's going to have to be funded. Look at verse 7. Render to all what is due them. Tax to whom tax is due. Custom to whom custom. Fear to whom fear. Honor to whom honor. This is what Jesus said in Luke 20, verse 25. Render to Caesar the things that are Caesar's. And Paul goes on to say in verse 8, owe nothing to anyone except to love one another. What he's really saying is, don't be delinquent in paying your taxes. Don't owe government anything that is due them. In fact, he goes on to say, don't owe anybody anything that is due them, whether it's money or love or honor, for he who loves his neighbor has fulfilled the law.
14: Well, as faithful believers living in the United States of America, you and I stand at a national crossroads. So here's the question. Will we boldly uphold the timeless biblical values that have shaped the very foundation of our great nation? Or will we stand on the sidelines and watch our beloved country slip further into moral and spiritual oblivion? Right now, you can help us uphold our Christian values by giving toward the In God We Trust Matching Challenge. 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
8: 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Are you ready? 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
7: 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That's 855-577-2255. We're so glad you're here to listen. Today's message from Pastor Alan is called When Kingdoms Collide.
8: When kingdoms collide, I believe we are watching a very visible, as visible a demonstration of spiritual conflict as I can remember in many, many decades. We're seeing a collision of kingdoms, and I'm not talking about politics, of worldviews, of values, of good and evil, of dark and light. There's a lot of labels you can use. The evidence of that is we're walking through unprecedented change. It's coming at a pace of a magnitude and a scope that we're not accustomed to. There's tremendous realignment afoot. It's difficult to keep up with it. It's often difficult to understand if it's good or bad. You just wish we could hit pause and talk about this.

0: for a moment, but it moves. I'm not sure that's different. I think there's been tremendous change underfoot for quite a season now. I just think the tone of it has changed a bit. And so our old paradigm of watch and listen, think and act is more important now than it's ever been. There's a great temptation to withdraw and say, you know, I'm tired. It's wearying. It's, you know, I survived the election and now I just want to wash my hands of it. I don't think that's the best approach because the change isn't over. And if you're not watching and listening and thinking, it could bring consequences that you would prefer it didn't. There's various biblical labels for what we're watching, the kingdom of light and the kingdom of darkness. I'm not going to take the time to walk you through all of these passages, but they're all within the scripture, kingdom of darkness, kingdom of light, the kingdom of heaven and God, the kingdom of Satan, my Father's kingdom, an eternal kingdom, this present age. All of that right now is in the blender. And to maintain your perspective and your values is not simple. It takes some determination and some focus. It takes some fellow travelers who are Christ followers. I do not believe you have any shot at this if you're not regularly, systematically reading your Bible. I need the grounding that comes from the Word of God, and I've read my Bible once or twice. I've used this topic or theme before, and I'm going to revisit it again, the theater of the absurd. Please don't imagine they have closed. There are new releases every day. But I would like to hold up next to that the emergence of truth, because there are new releases in that arena on a daily basis as well. And your emotional response has a great deal to do with what you choose to focus upon. The value of truth, I don't believe, can be overestimated. In Proverbs 23:23, it says, "Buy the truth and do not sell it. Get wisdom, discipline, and understanding." That there's nothing more valuable than the truth. You know, a purchase is an exchange of something that you consider valuable for something that you imagine to be even more valuable. You exchange your time for money. You'll exchange your money for food or for transportation or for education because you believe what you're exchanging your time or your money for is of greater value. So you make the exchange. And the author of Proverbs says, buy the truth. Whatever it takes, exchange it for the truth. And when you get the truth, never let it go. That's a very high value attached to truth. Matthew 13, Jesus, very similar idea. He illustrates it differently. He says, the kingdom of heaven is like a treasure hidden in a field. When a man found it, he hid it again. And then in his joy, he went and sold all he had and bought that field. Again, the kingdom of heaven is like a merchant looking for fine pearls. When he found one of great value, he went away, sold everything he had and bought it. Same idea again. You discover something of such great value that everything else that you could consider your own possession, that you have authority over, you would trade for what you have discovered. Jesus refers to it as the kingdom of heaven. The author of Proverbs refers to it as truth. If I distill it down, there's just an unparalleled value to the kingdom of heaven and the truth that emanates from it. There's nothing more significant than standing, your standing, in the kingdom of heaven. Nothing. No degree, no achievement, no acclaim, no resource, no opportunity. Nothing. Now, you'll have to live with that a little bit because if you're listening to this in a church, you know, that's kind of the default answer. Well, of course, Pastor. But in the reality of our lives, The normal is to prioritize many things before our status in the kingdom of heaven. Or we cling to some mistaken notion that once we have turned our faces towards heaven, that it really needs little further consideration because it's been forever established. Again, I don't want you to live in fear of your salvation, but neither do I want you to live in pride and arrogance. One of the principles that the Bible introduces to us is that you can know the outcome of your decisions at the beginning. That we don't have to make life choices from an uninformed perspective. That when we're choosing between curtains number 1, 2, and 3, we can know what's behind the curtain. That's remarkable. That is truly remarkable. It brings a purpose to everyday life and to every person's life. I borrowed a stanza from a poem. I don't read a lot of poetry. I know you're shocked. But I thought this one was on point. It's very familiar, by Robert Frost. It's The Road Not Taken. It's just the introduction. He said, two roads diverged in a yellow wood, and sorry I could not travel both, and be one traveler long I stood, and looked down one as far as I could, to where it bent beneath the undergrowth. He's lamenting that when you come to decision points, it's not always possible to see the outcome. And I would submit to you that the Word of God gives us insight into outcomes. I understand it's far more popular these days. In fact, current thought suggests that there are many options that are either equal in outcome, or that the outcome is unknowable and therefore there's no responsibility in choosing. Some say it this way, you know, there are many paths to God. It doesn't really matter which faith you choose, just choose one. It's kind of the 21st century version of the old Roman pantheon. Or those who hold a bit of a different worldview, and they say, you know, the outcomes really can't be known, so just do what feels good. Because at the end of the day, no one knows. Well, the scripture gives us a very, very different perspective. And it's one that's not often discussed in church. We're pretty casual with this thing. In Matthew chapter 7, Jesus gives us the shorter version, or at least the shorter version is recorded. Jesus is speaking, and he said, enter through the narrow gate, for wide is the gate and broad is the road that leads to destruction, and many enter through it. But small is the gate and narrow the road that leads to life, and only a few find it. If you've been worshiping here for a while, we've been living this out, because for several years, the road to the church has been narrow. And few could enter at one time. And it would test the patience of the Lord himself. But in recent days, a wide gate and a broad path has been opened. And while I'm rejoicing, I have to admit this passage gives me a bit of pause. I don't believe that Jesus was talking about New Salem Highway. But I do believe he was talking about our life choices. And he said, there's a pathway that leads to destruction that is the majority choice. Now he has my attention. Because very seldom, I think, do we like to be outliers. We all like to consider ourselves somewhat independent of thought, or independent in our style, or independent in our perspective. But I don't find very often that we truly want to stand outside the norm. And yet Jesus said that the majority opinion leads to destruction. He said there's a minority choice and a much less frequented path that leads to life. Luke gives us a bit of the same message, but he provides a little further insight. I think it's worth a moment. It's in Luke 13. Jesus went through the towns and villages teaching as he made his way to Jerusalem. And someone asked him, Lord, are only a few people going to be saved? Now, that's a question I would like to know Jesus' answer to, wouldn't you? Lord, are there just going to be a few? To which Jesus responded, make every effort to enter through the narrow door, because many, I tell you, will try to enter and will not be able to. And once the owner of the house gets up and closes the door, you'll stand outside knocking and pleading, sir, open the door for us. I want to pause just a moment. Look at verse 24 again. This was this was Jesus' immediate response to the question, will many be saved? He said, make every effort. Make every effort. Now, I've spent my life, my adult life, at least around Christianity. I have to tell you, that is not the tone with which we give away an invitation into the kingdom of heaven. We say it's simple, that it's easy. Now, I agree that because of Jesus' sacrifice, it's available to everyone. But it would be a gross misstatement of the facts to suggest that following Jesus is easy. It'll take the very best you have.
1: We'll be right back. But first, a word from Pastor Allen about his new book.
0: Folks, understanding who you are in Christ, the price that was paid to give you status in the kingdom of God, it will write a future for you that is not dependent upon your family of origin, your life circumstance, the expressions of evil that you've had to overcome. In Christ Jesus, we are triumphant, both in time and for all eternity. We put this little booklet together. It'll help you. Make this a part of this season in your life and in your home and with your friends. It's a game changer.
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0: So the solution is to align yourself with kingdom values. It's not rocket science. When Jesus' disciples said, teach us to pray, this is the prayer Jesus gave them. You know him, it's the most repeated prayer in the history of the church. The Lord's Prayer, the Our Father. In Matthew 6, Jesus said, this is how you should pray. Our Father in heaven, hallowed be your name. Your kingdom come, your will be done on earth as it is in heaven. Jesus said, you should pray like this. Let your will be done in the earth like it's done in the heaven. Who did you imagine was going to do that? The preachers? Well, then Jesus would have said that. Let the preachers do your will in the earth. No, he said, this is your prayer. When you pray that prayer, it's an invitation to raise your hand and say, I will be an expression of your will. That's so easily said and so very difficult to live out. It is so very difficult to live out. Let your will be done through me. I'm not talking about gross expressions of good and evil. I'm talking about willing to be a light, to use your voice, not in criticism or condemnation, but in the places where you go to be an advocate for what you know to be godly, and to not use your presence or your voice to advocate for things you know to be ungodly. Hard stop. No buts. No, but well, it's a difficult, no. Let your will be done on earth as it is in heaven. Jesus taught us to pray that. Now, there is an inherent conflict between these kingdoms. And this needs to be understood. It's not unique to me or to you. It's not about our nationality or our race or the primary language. We are descendants of Adam, and we're a race of rebels. Adam rebelled against God, and we inherited that rebellious nature. And the only way to escape its consequence of ultimate destruction is to yield to the redemptive gift of Jesus of Nazareth, to choose him as Lord. But yielding that rebellious nature is not simple. And God has an adversary in the earth, a very well-structured, very well-ordered, very effective kingdom of darkness that opposes the purposes of God. And if Satan and his kingdom cannot stop you from entering the kingdom of God, they'll do everything they can to impede your progress, to discourage you, to thwart you fulfilling what God created you for. I can't tell you how many Christians, I mean, they go, you know, I just don't think about all that stuff. Along with the United States, maintain our freedom and liberty if we disbanded the military. We've been perilously close to that. We've had open borders and a military focused more on DEI than defeating our enemies. So we weren't very far away from that experience. But if we completely disbanded it, how long do you think you would maintain your liberty and freedom? Not very long. How long would Israel exist if they decided they're just going to cancel the idea if it's too expensive? They're tired of their young people having to stand watch. We're just going to declare ourselves a peaceful people. Not till the end of the week. I can answer that question. Well, let me ask you a question. How do you imagine you will flourish in your journey through time if you make no provision for the kingdom of darkness? How do you imagine the purposes of God will emerge in your life and in the lives of those you love if you are not purposefully, intentionally, consistently engaged in a plan that involves the objectives of the kingdom of darkness? It seems to me we have lived incredibly naive lives. We point to our conversion and we point to the set of rules that we've chosen to keep, because all of us choose some rules and ignore some other ones. And so we try to pretend as if this conflict is somehow, we're immune from it. We can declare ourselves conscientious objectors standing beneath the invisibility cloth of the grace of God. Well, it didn't work too well for Jesus. It didn't protect John the Baptist. It didn't keep Paul from being beaten almost to death five times. It didn't keep Peter or James from being martyred. In Luke 16, Jesus said, no servant can serve two masters. Either he'll hate the one and love the other, or he'll be devoted to one and despise the other. Now, that's the thesis statement. You cannot serve two masters. And all of us are caught in this tension, folks. No exceptions. We're all caught in this tension. And it's a worthwhile exercise from time to time to just have some honest self-talk about what has mastery of your life. What are you dreaming about? What are you striving for? What are you investing your energy in? What if it were removed or delayed would cause disruption to you and frustration to you? What master are you serving? I'm not questioning your salvation. Again, I'm asking you the direction of your life, the momentum of your life. We're in a conflict. Now, Jesus gives an application, but it's not the only one. He said, you cannot serve both God and money. Cannot is a harsh word. This means it's impossible. Cannot happen. You're serving one or the other. Well, this gets personal so fast. Aren't you glad the offering's over? Now, reach under your seat and pull out that commitment card. I'm kidding. It's a good idea. The Pharisees, who loved money, heard all of this, and they were sneering at Jesus. And he said to them, you are the ones who justify yourselves in the eyes of men, but God knows your hearts. Boy, that is an uncomfortable statement. He said, you have managed to justify your lives and your choices and your positions and your power so that when people look at you, they're pretty much neutral. But God knows your heart. Again, I don't think that's a threat. I think it's a promise. We live in a world where negative labels are cast around way too quickly. I mean, there's all sorts of hateful words. You're familiar with the litany: bigot, hateful, racist, sexist, misogynist, xenophobic. I mean, the list goes on and on. And most of us do our best to never get cast in a light that would cause those labels to be attached to us. But Jesus said, God knows your heart. See, that's not a threat to me. That's a promise. It means if I'll give attention to my heart, God knows. People may say, or people may think, or people that you want to be approving of you may withhold approval for whatever reason, but God knows your heart. You don't have to be afraid. He's saying to this group of people, very accomplished people, very successful people, very wealthy, very influential, they have a lot of power. And Jesus said, you think you've worked the system to be celebrated, but God knows your hearts. But he also demonstrated that he knew the hearts of the shepherds. So when the King of Kings was born, he went and got the shepherds and said, let me show you something. We needed somebody he could trust with an eternity-altering assignment. He went looking for teenagers in a sleepy little village tucked away in the hills of the northern part of Israel. And Gabriel said, "Psst, Mary. God is still searching the earth for men and women. I want to be noteworthy, don't you? I don't mean in the world's eyes. God knows our hearts. Folks, that's worth working on. God, I want to formulate a heart that you can trust." The book of Revelation, it opens up with this amazing discussion in heaven. I've got something I need people to know that's coming. And Jesus said, "I've got a friend I can trust with that. I know just the friend." On the cross, I gave him the responsibility of Mary. I'm thinking John must have done pretty well with that assignment, because John got trusted with the book of Revelation. Don't you want to be one of the people God can trust in the 21st century? Don't spend your time trying to win the approval of people who aren't concerned with the approval of God. You don't have to be obnoxious or belligerent. Don't be mad at them. But why would you chase what they're chasing? It's temporary. We have a choice. We've been called to the stage. Remember, God is searching the earth for men and women whose hearts are right towards him. Folks, it's not our achievement or our accomplishments or our platforms or our resources. What's about our heart? What about our heart? This isn't about age. You can be young and have a heart that God could tap you and say, "I've got an assignment that'll change the destiny of many." In fact, that tends to be his pattern. It's very seldom he recruits us old curmudgeons. Moses had a little mileage when God came for him. I could argue that God used Samuel in the most powerful ways when he was at the end of one of his careers. He's done as a judge. But God said, "Samuel, the people are making a boneheaded decision, and I need you to shepherd them into what's next." And Samuel said, "I will do that." He could have been so angry, so enraged, so embittered that he said, "I'm not anointing anybody for anything." So wherever you are on the spectrum, I wonder if we could say to the Lord tonight, "I choose the truth. I choose the truth for my life, for my home, for the people that I'm doing life with. I choose the truth. I choose the truth." Are you ready? That's the best way to limit the theater of the absurd. Politicians can't do this, folks. They'll initiate their changes and they won't last until the ink dries if we don't have a heart change amongst the believers.
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5: With SRN News, I'm Keith Peters in Washington. 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